0: for me, like, haven't heard anything from him.
1: The Israeli Prime Minister Benjamin Netanyahu says he's filed libel lawsuits against a number of Israeli media outlets and journalists. He's bringing the cases over reports that he received warnings from the UAE and Egypt ahead of the Hamas-led October the 7th attack on Israel in 2023. Mr. Netanyahu says the reports were an outright lie and were being spread by his political rivals and hostile foreign actors. It comes amid fresh warnings from the Israeli leader that his country has picked up intelligence of looming attacks by its enemies ahead of the national election in late October. Donald Trump says tech executives have agreed to establish voluntary standards for AI amid fears that artificial intelligence could pose a risk to all humans, which the US president has so far brushed aside. With more, here's America's editor John Lyons.
2: This so-called accord is signed by the head of Google, head of Anthropic, Meta, OpenAI, XAI and NVIDIA, along with Donald Trump. And basically what it says is that there will be internal controls. They talk about empowering an independent external auditor as well. But then finally, it says over time it may make sense to codify these steps into laws or regulations. I think we've seen a lot of these leaders at the White House, presumably based on this document, saying to the president that we do need to actually be conscious of some of these dangers.
1: Social Services Minister Tanya Plibersek says misogynistic content online is increasingly translating into real-life assaults, particularly involving teenagers. The government's announced another round of grants going to 12 community-led programs aimed at preventing violence against women and girls. Ms. Plibersek says there needs to be more to counteract the harmful influences young people are exposed to online.
3: Teenage boys are now the most likely perpetrators of sexual violence, and teenage girls the most likely victims. The sort of assaults that we're seeing, including dangerous practices like strangulation, are spilling over from the online world into the real world.
1: Plans for Brisbane's new Olympics stadium have progressed, with the builders behind Lang Park and the Gabba shortlisted to construct the main venue at Victoria Park. Organisers of the 2032 Games have revealed the consortium between B6, Wattpac and John Holland has progressed to the next stage of the selection process. Olympics Minister Tim Maunder says construction is set to begin next year.
4: We're now down to one. The negotiations are still going on with regards to, you know, what that finally looks like. But it's exciting. You go past Victoria Park, they're now in Brisbane, and you can see the excavations that are happening.
1: Sydney Roosters centre Billy Smith says he's grateful to have the backing of coach Trent Robinson heading into Sunday's NRL Grand Final against Newcastle. The Roosters have made no changes from the squad that defeated the Dolphins to progress to the club's first decider in 7 years. Smith says he's not taking his place in the starting side for granted.
5: It's been the story of my career throughout my whole time at the Roosters. Your jersey's never yours. You're always going to earn it. You're always going to continue to fight for it and work really hard at my game. And I'm really confident in my ability. And yeah, I'm looking forward to the game this Sunday night.
1: ABC News.
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7: A very good morning to you. I'm Rhiannon Elston, coming to you from Gadigal land. Making news today, tech leaders sign a White House accord aimed at formalising self-regulation in the industry. All the reaction as we look to how the RBA's latest rate hike could impact you.
8: When interest rates rise, it does make it just continually feel out of reach and out of reach and out of reach.
7: Plus, three more people charged over an alleged mistaken identity shooting in Sydney. First, though, US President Donald Trump has met with top leaders of the AI industry at the White House today as fears about the rapidly evolving tech and a lack of guardrails escalate both here in Australia, in the US and within the industry itself. Now, here's what Donald Trump had to say in response to growing calls for tougher regulation.
9: There's a belief that there should be tremendous self-regulation, and we automatically have regulation with the Department of Justice, the FBI, all of that. But the self-regulation is very important.
7: All right, so clearly pointing to self-regulation, not government regulation. Donald Trump says he also used that meeting to officially change the name of artificial intelligence.
9: We've changed the name of...

0: officially today. We've changed the name, Steve, officially to SI. Okay? Psi, like Psi, SI, instead of AI. You know what that means? Super intelligent.
1: Well, industry leaders, including Meta's Mark Zuckerberg, Elon Musk, and NVIDIA's Jensen Huang, were among those who signed what the White House called an accord on superintelligence, that they will be in charge of their own technology. Andrew Cullen is a consultant and an AI expert at the University of Melbourne, and he joins us now. Very good morning to you, Andrew. Welcome to News Radio.
2: Thanks for having me on.
1: Looking at the details of this accord, it largely puts the onus of responsibility back on AI companies to put in robust internal controls. What do you make of this, and what difference will it make?
2: I really wonder what's going to change. These companies already do have what they say is robust internal controls in place. But as we saw with the Medicare hack, it took them over 3 months to realize that something had happened. And then after Medicare, they discovered that their agents may well have hacked over 100,000 other websites or attempted to hack them anyway. So there's a real question about what self-regulation and what kind of this new accord is actually going to change and what they're doing.
1: Well, it does call for companies to partner with an independent external auditor. Does that give some assurance that this won't purely be a move towards self-regulation or a continuation of the status quo?
2: Well, one of the things that the AI companies were calling for a week or two ago was to have an external regulator embedded within their organizations, which means there ends up being like a lot of crossover between who's working there, and it gets very difficult to kind of ensure that safety is enforced. And fundamentally, we've seen like in many competitive industries, when there is self-regulation or very light touch independent regulation, companies tend to look the other way when there's a real profit incentive. So we saw with like the Boeing 737 MAX 8 disasters, Deepwater Horizon, the global financial crisis. All of these things happened fundamentally because there wasn't much regulatory oversight, and companies put companies focused on making profits rather than looking at the safety concerns of what they were doing.
1: Why do you think this has been brought in then if nothing fundamentally changes?
2: I think it's important, given the kind of groundswell of concern around AI, for the US government to kind of be seen as showing some sort of leadership, but also to kind of cover off from criticisms that there's not enough legislation and regulation in the space. And I think these companies, there's a real incentive too for them to come out and look like they're doing the responsible thing, but to do it in a way that doesn't bind their hands in competition with other international AI companies with legislation that they may not want to deal with.
1: The wording of the accord is pretty soft. It says, we believe each company should implement the measures, not compel, not enforce. It almost sounds a bit like a polite request.
2: Really does sound that way. And like, we've got to wonder how long that's going to last. Like, how likely are these companies actually really going to put forward a really responsible set of behaviours if it's just kind of asking nicely? Especially when we're already seeing so many kinds of harm coming from AI systems. So not just hacking, but we've seen non-consensual images being constructed, AI models potentially encouraging people to commit either suicide, self-harm, or mass shootings. And kind of the proliferation of AI-driven scams. There's lots of harms that are being delivered at the moment by these systems. And we haven't yet seen really much kind of courage by these companies to really take steps to make sure that the broader public is safe from what's happening with these AI systems.
1: Well, the Prime Minister, Anthony Albanese, has been at the UN recently calling for tougher guardrails around AI in the wake of the OpenAI Medicare website breach as well. Does this accord in any way meet those global calls that are growing for tougher regulation?
2: I think realistically, it probably doesn't. The global community really seems to be looking to try and come up with a way of making sure these AI companies are responsible for the actions that they take. And a kind of kid glove, soft touch approach for legislation probably isn't going to cover off concerns. However, the fact that it is coming from the US does mean that there is a lot now of kind of like global power that is being put behind these companies and to say that, well, you know, self-regulation should be the best way and the way forward.
1: Well, there is a note, though, at the bottom of the document saying over time it may make sense to codify these steps into laws or regulations. Is that a concession of sorts from the US president, from the White House, that we could maybe

0: see tougher moves on this in the future?
1: Yeah, it's definitely an interesting inclusion. But you've got to wonder, like, what's going to be the trigger then for laws to actually be put in place? We've seen kind of these models already starting to hack, already starting to kind of compromise systems and behave in ways where, you know, if this was any other kind of software system that was acting like this, we'd really be holding the makers of that software accountable. So I think there's, like, you've got to wonder what is going to change to actually trigger that kind of legislation when we're already seeing the potential harms starting to evolve in front of our eyes.
0: Okay, well, here at home, federal government departments have been ordered to bolster the cybersecurity defences on their legacy systems. How big an undertaking is that likely to be, and how costly as well?
1: This is going to be a huge, huge investment for Australia. That's going to be a real, real big cost. Because fundamentally, cybersecurity for a long time has been treated like an afterthought. When a company has a major cybersecurity event, like we've seen with like Optus and Medibank, they react at the time, but then nobody really invests in cybersecurity as a preventative measure going forward, because it's like you're trying to stave off a risk that might not ever happen to you. So why invest the money in that kind of long-term risk, that low probability risk, when you can instead invest it in new people or new staff or new technology? So we've got decades essentially of kind of like technical debt in Australia where we really haven't invested in cybersecurity. And it's going to take a lot to turn the ship around to make our country's system safe, both in government and in industry.
0: Okay, a lot of catching up to do. Andrew Cullen, thank you very much for your time.
1: Thank you.
0: And that was Andrew Cullen, a consultant and AI expert from the University of Melbourne. Three more people have been charged in the mistaken identity shooting of Sydney University student Marco Tapia. The 23-year-old was gunned down at a home in Glen Alpine on September the 1st, with police later alleging the suspects had targeted the wrong house. Two teenage boys are already before the courts, but this morning another boy and two men have been charged with murder. This New South Wales Deputy Superintendent, Joe Dehui, gave this update a short time ago.
2: Three males wearing dark clothing, face coverings, gloves, armed with a handgun and a crowbar, forced their way into that premises and fatally shot Mr. Tapia. Strike Force Greenhow was established, led by the Homicide Squad, assisted by South West Metro Region and other State Crime Command squads. As you are aware, we have previously arrested two other males in relation to this offence, a 14 and a 16-year-old male. Males, they were both charged with murder and other offences, and both of them remain in police custody. I can tell you, as of the 16th of September, as a result of an extensive investigation involving homicide investigators, Task Force Raptor, Strike Force Raptor investigators, and with the assistance of Victorian Police Viper Task Force, three males were arrested in Victoria and extradited to New South Wales for unrelated offences. Those three males reside in Victoria. They're aged 16, 22 and 23. You are aware that Raptor have charged those males with unrelated offences in relation to shooting offences at Torella and Hurstville that occurred on the 31st of August. I can confirm today that those same three males are the males that we will allege were involved in the murder of Mr. Tapia. They have been charged yesterday with the offences of murder, aggravated break and enter by two, and possession of firearm. All three males will appear before court today. We will allege they were contracted as hired guns by an organised crime group to attend New South Wales and commit these violent acts, including the murder of Mr. Tapia. At this particular stage, we are not alleging any particular male pulled the trigger. We are alleging that all three attended the premises with knowledge that a firearm was present and loaded, and all three of them are responsible for the offence. We are conducting further investigations in relation to who actually pulled the trigger, and I'm confident we will identify that in the near future.
0: He goes on to say it's absolutely shocking that more young people are becoming involved in these crimes. Let's keep listening.
2: When we see this, unfortunately, more often these days, and it's something we're aware of. It's something that we're working on with our other commands within the police force, educating young people through our youth command and other commands. It involves a whole of government, police, community approach to try to get the message out to these young people that, crime doesn't pay. And I think we've demonstrated today and over the last couple of weeks

pick a new leader. It comes after the sudden resignation of Larissa Waters due to health reasons. We'll bring you the details on that as we have them. The trial of alleged murderers of Australian brothers Jake and Callum Robinson in Mexico is nearing a close, with the defence deciding not to cross-examine key witnesses. Also in sport, English football's Premier League has accused Manchester City of arranging sham contracts with some of its commercial partners in a scheme to disguise secret funding of nearly $1.5 billion.

0: Well, with interest rates rising, the federal government is under increasing pressure to explain what can be done to turn the cash rate around. The latest inflation figures are due to be released today, painting a clearer picture of the pain points in the economy. But experts say the public may be unforgiving when it comes to excuses, as household purse strings are drawn even tighter. Here's political reporter Nicole Asher.
1: The podium finish no borrower was hoping for.
2: We are actually the highest interest rate, at least in the Western world, beside Iceland.
1: Multiple factors coached Australia into that silver medal position, says RMIT University economist Dr. Meg Elkins.
2: We started with COVID and then the Ukraine war, and then now we've got the Middle East. All of these elements are not of our making or of our choosing. But I think this requires the skill of our Treasury, of our Productivity Commission, of our RBA, in order to come together and find a way that we can navigate these very, very stormy waters in a way that keeps us sustainable.
1: Political commentator Paul Williams from Griffith University says the RBA's decision could cause pain for both households and the major parties.
3: This interest rate rise couldn't come at a worse time for a Labor Party who is trying to get back on track and for a Liberal Party that's trying to bring voters back from One Nation. There's no doubt that this is going to kick Labor in the shins. If there was a federal election held now, Labor would lose at least 15 seats, probably more.
1: When it comes to the causes of inflation and yesterday's rate rise, the Treasurer's been keen to point the finger of blame at factors outside his control.
4: Our inflation challenge is being turbocharged by a war on the other side of the world.
1: But the opposition blames the Treasurer.
5: I don't think anybody can discount the problems of the Iran conflict and what it's doing to headline inflation, but the core problem comes from underlying inflation. We know that at the start of this year, we got our first interest rate rise on the 3rd of February. The first bomb on Tehran didn't land until the end of that month.
1: That's Shadow Treasurer Tim Wilson.
5: The core of the problem remains with the government and with government spending, something they consistently argued had no relationship, but we're increasingly seeing is actually having an impact.
1: According to the RBA, the Middle East war is a factor in inflation remaining outside the target zone of 2 to 3%, alongside energy prices and the rapid growth of AI. But sluggish productivity is the big one, with economists too warning that it's undermining wage growth, living standards, and pushes up inflation. And to turn that around, we need less red tape, stronger innovation, and R&D, basically things that make Australia more attractive to invest in. Dr. Elkins.
2: AI is a big driver, and we saw that from the intergenerational report that came out last week, that AI is our saviour in terms of productivity. But we can't forecast 60 years ahead. It could also be as much our biggest challenge as it is our biggest opportunity.
1: The Bureau of Statistics will release its latest consumer price index data today. Griffith University political commentator Paul Williams warns the reasons behind the RBA's decision might not matter to some voters.
3: For an increasing number of Australians, particularly those who don't have political ideological commitments, they're not believing the government's messaging, so it's not passing the pub test. And that's one reason why people are leaving the Liberal Party, for example, and trying their luck with One Nation. So really, this is grist for the One Nation mill.
1: He says Labor will be counting on the pain of these rate rises easing by the time the next election rolls around.
0: Nicole Asher reporting. Well, hundreds of recommendations made by the $600 million Disability Royal Commission are yet to be implemented. This week marks 3 years since the final report was handed down after almost 5 years of evidence documenting violence and abuse, both past and present.

0: Disability advocates have now joined forces pushing for action, saying the harrowing stories from the more than 10,000 witnesses can't be forgotten. More from our National Disability Affairs reporter, Naz Campanella.
1: When Green Senator Jordan Steele-John fought for a Disability Royal Commission alongside many others, he had high hopes for change. 3 years on, he's feeling outraged.
2: Unfortunately, the progress has been glacial to non-existent.
1: In its final report 3 years ago, the Commission made 222 recommendations. The federal government set up a task force to monitor progress, but a Senate estimates inquiry earlier this year heard that group had been disbanded and the staff dissolved into other government departments. The last progress report in November 2025 showed 8 recommendations from the 172 the Commonwealth government had responsibility for had been completed. Senator Steele-John has compared the slow progress on the Royal Commission with the pace of changes to the National Disability Insurance Scheme.
2: We've seen so many recommendations go completely unacted on. Meanwhile, the government has implemented cuts to disability-based supports at lightning speed. Unfortunately, we've seen action, but it's all in the wrong direction.
1: Now a group of disability advocates have joined forces to release what it describes as Australia's first independent Disability Royal Commission progress report card, as part of their DRC Still Matters campaign. While the coalition acknowledged some positive developments, including progress on a plan to address violence against women and children with disability, it said reform overall remains opaque. It also says recent NDIS changes weren't going far enough to providing protections for participants, as recommended by the inquiry. Megan Spindler-Smith from People with Disability Australia is part of the coalition.
3: The government can make progress on disability reform when it benefits the budget. But what we were hoping we'd see is the same energy and action when they're confronted with the violence, abuse and neglect and exploitation that we've endured.
1: As the counsel assisting to the Royal Commission, Kate Eastman sat through hundreds of hours of evidence. She's disappointed more hasn't been achieved, but understands some recommendations, such as the phasing out of special schools and group homes, aren't an overnight fix.
4: If anything comes out of the Royal Commission, we need to start having the conversations and start to think about what the future looks like in terms of having a world where we don't have segregated and isolated settings.
1: More than 10,000 witnesses gave evidence to the inquiry. Ms. Eastman believes while many would be frustrated at the lack of progress, she believes the power of their stories will remain for generations.
4: Their stories are now part of history. They can't be erased. They're part of the permanent record.
0: Kate Eastman, counsel assisting to the Royal Commission, ending that report by Naz Campanella. And in a statement, a spokesperson for the Department of Health and Disability has said recommendations are being implemented as part of the broader National Disability Reform Agenda alongside the NDIS review and work by Australia's Disability Strategy. Joining us now for a look at the finance news, and there's quite a lot of it today, is the ABC's chief business correspondent, Ian Verinder. Ian, hello.
5: Morning, Rhiannon. How are you?
0: Yeah, I'm well. Look, it was a very busy day for you yesterday. We, of course, heard that RBA interest rate move. What are the markets doing this morning?
5: Absolutely nothing. The stock market, well, it was slightly down, like a whisker below zero movement, and it's just moved back into being absolutely level pegging this morning. So not a lot happening on the stock market, but look, and that's pretty much the scene from overseas as well. The New York market was down just a touch, about 0.2%. And look, the US market, though, is being, ravaged by what's happening on money markets at the moment. Interest rates there continue to soar, and mostly based off the price of oil at the moment. It's still really elevated, off a little bit overnight, down to about $102 a barrel, but still very, very high. And because that is actually starting to affect currency markets as well, these soaring interest rates. The Aussie dollar is actually down quite heavily in the last few days, and it's dropped below 70 cents this morning. It's down to about 69.85, and that's mostly because the US dollar has been strengthening as US market interest rates have climbed. So the Aussie dollar is still strong against all the other currencies, including the euro. It's just against the US dollar at the moment, which is climbing on its own.
0: All right. Well, we had that RBA decision yesterday. More figures out today, Ian. Inflation numbers are coming. What are you watching for?

0: Yeah, look, an unusual set of circumstances right now because the Reserve Bank meeting yesterday and inflation numbers today. Now, normally, the Reserve Bank would make a decision on interest rates after inflation data was released, not before. But still, the decision yesterday is likely to be confirmed by the continued elevation of inflation numbers, which we're expecting today. Headline inflation is forecast to rise to around about 4.2% for September. So that's up from 3.7% the previous month and well above the Reserve Bank's comfort zone of between 2 and 3%. Now, the Reserve Bank focuses more on underlying inflation, but that too is expected to be elevated in these numbers that are released this morning. We've seen soaring oil prices in recent weeks and, of course, huge lifts in the price of diesel, which is likely to feed through to broader inflation as well. So the inflation story doesn't seem to be getting any better at the moment.
1: And we will, of course, be watching those figures when they land in about an hour's time. Ian, data centre company Firmus is set to go public in the coming weeks. Another data centre company going strong from the look of it.
0: Yeah, look, this is one of Australia's biggest and most important stock market floats in many years, and it's in full swing right now. We're talking about, as you just mentioned, Firmus. It's a data centre builder and operator with quite a different technology to a lot of the others, and it claims to have a superior operation there that's generated a lot of interest internationally as well. Now, prospectus isn't due for another fortnight or so, but the marketing is right in full effect. The pitch at the moment. Blackstone, one of the world's biggest investors, is one of the firm's big backers, and so is chip maker Nvidia, which is often vised for being the most valuable company in the world. That's in there as well. And Meta, the Facebook parent, that has just signed on as a customer in Australia. So it is the company is really, you know, generating a lot of interest, and it'll be all eyes on it when it does list in a couple of weeks' time.
1: All right, another busy day ahead. We'll have to leave it there. Ian, thanks so much.
0: Thanks, Shannon.
1: And that was the ABC's chief business correspondent, Ian Verinder. Checking the weather now. We do have wet weather on the cards for quite a few of our capitals today. That does include for you in Perth. Adelaide could see some showers. Hobart, you'll need your brolly there. And Darwin as well could see some showers. Staying dry across the other capitals.

0: ABC News, good morning. I'm Simon Lauder. New South Wales police say three people charged over the shooting of a uni student in Sydney Southwest had been hired guns. The trio are all accused of murder over the death of Marco Tapia, who was fatally shot at a home in Glen Alpine earlier this month. Detectives have confirmed the 23-year-old was killed in a case of mistaken identity, and the intended target, who had links to Sydney's underworld, lived on the same street. A 16-year-old boy and two men aged 22 and 23 are facing court today. It's alleged they had come up from Victoria and had been contracted to carry out the murder. The Assistant Treasurer Daniel Molino has defended the government's economic management after the latest interest rate hike. The Reserve Bank of Australia has raised interest rates for the fourth time this year to a 15-year high. The federal opposition has criticised the government's spending, but Mr. Molino says the government's doing everything it can to rein inflation in.
1: We are doing what we can in a sustained way to pull back on our impact. We've had two budget surpluses delivered, and we've also in the last budget had the biggest saves and reprioritisations that any government's delivered. So these are major moves.
0: Dr. Chris Martin from University of New South Wales Futures Research Centre says reducing the amount of money that households have to spend on goods and services has a massive flow-on effect.
2: They have less money to spend on goods and services. That means the businesses that provide goods and services employ fewer people, including renters, and that effectively knocks renters out of the rental market.
0: US President Donald Trump has released a document that his administration describes as an accord on AI, or what he calls superintelligence. Linda Gruen reports.
3: Mr. Trump has hosted the leaders of NVIDIA, OpenAI, Anthropic, XAI and Google at the White House as pressure mounts on his administration to address the risks and rapid spread of artificial intelligence. The US president has described the fears as a hoax in the past and as against any government control. He did sign a new agreement with the tech bosses today, though. They've all agreed to develop robust internal controls for their AI systems, which means they're basically self-regulating the tech safety.
0: The trial of three Mexican men charged with the murders of Australian brothers Jake and Callum Robinson and their friend Carter Rhode is drawing to a close as the defence wraps up its cross-examination of witnesses. North America correspondent Cayman Gock reports from Ensenada.
4: The trio were on a surfing trip here in Mexico when they were murdered, and the prosecution has argued that this was a violent robbery gone awry, and we've previously heard from the accused ringleader, Jesus Garrido's ex-partner, who said that he told her that he boasted about these killings and that he was an assassin. And we heard Ari Gazelle's evidence from prison. She gave this testimony behind bars as she is herself spending 20 years in jail for her role in this robbery, which allegedly led to their murders. Throughout this trial, the defence has argued that there is not enough evidence to prove that these three Mexican men are the killers.
0: Medical experts are warning that TikTok content made about contraception often contains misinformation and can cause serious harm. Rani Fletcher reports.
5: The federal government has launched a new online tool where Australians can take a quiz to work out what type of birth control may be the best option for them. It says it's in response to mis- and disinformation circulating online about contraception. A study last year analysing viral TikTok videos about birth control found a majority of the videos made it harder for people to make informed decisions, and that just 10% were made by medical professionals. The study's lead author says misinformation can cause unwanted pregnancies and sexually transmitted infections, as well as distrust in health professionals.
0: The Socceroos have lost to Brazil 4-2 in the second of their two international friendlies. In Australia, goals by Alessandro Ciaccati and Connor Metcalf gave the hosts the lead in the first half, but Brazil overcame the deficit to secure the win in front of more than 52,000 fans at Brisbane's Lang Park. The Socceroos named an unchanged starting 11 from the one that drew 1-1 against the same opposition on Friday in Townsville. Coach Tony Popovich says the games have provided an important step forward for the young side.
6: Yeah, we saw great signs in these two games and obviously at training. We've got to see if some players can get some minutes between then. There might be some new players that get an opportunity. We're not closing the door on anyone. And hopefully we have a very fit and strong squad available for the Asian Cup.
0: ABC News.
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7: I'm Rhiannon Elston. Thanks very much for your company this Wednesday, the 30th of September. Making news, the Prime Minister defends his government's economic record after yesterday's rate hike. We'll hear from him in just a moment. AI leaders convene on the White House as Donald Trump urges the industry to adopt his term super intelligence.
8: We've changed the name officially today to SI, okay? SI, like SI, SI instead of AI.
7: And could a new online tool help tackle medical misinformation online? Prime Minister Anthony Albanese is defending his government's financial management after yesterday's cash rate rise. Yesterday, the RBA raised interest rates by 25 basis points to 4.6%. The bank's governor, Michelle Bullock, said Australia's inflation challenge was broader than the impact of the Middle East war. Speaking in Melbourne, Mr. Albanese this morning has responded to criticism from the coalition about government spending.
9: We have savings that are before the Parliament right now. Indeed, the only savings that the Coalition have supported, and the Greens political party haven't supported any of them, is on the NDIS, and that they delayed for months to play politics along with the Greens in the Senate, which cost triple figures in hundreds of millions of dollars. Now, the Coalition, Angus Taylor, has a question that he has to answer, which is how can you promise $110 billion of new spends, which he has? How can you oppose every savings which has been put forward, which he has? And how can you say you'll repeal the measures that were put in place, such as the changes to capital gains tax and to negative gearing, which were put forward, and then say that you're going to have a fiscally responsible policy? What we have done, we will continue to look for savings in the budget, as we have every single economic statement that has been put forward. We have done that. We'll continue to do that. But the Reserve Bank governor made it clear yesterday, as did the Reserve Bank in their statement, that yes, there are inflationary pressures in the economy, which we have said are there, but they have been made more difficult because of the war that has occurred in the Middle East, where Australia is not a protagonist, but we have been impacted by it because of the impact on petrol prices. Look, people are doing it tough. People are under pressure. That's one of the reasons why we've looked for savings in the budget, so as to create the space to do things like triple the bulk billing incentive, which is enabling more Australians above 80% to GP for free, in order to create space so we have the Medicare urgent care clinics, Medicare mental health clinics, the endo and pelvic pain clinics for women, such as the one that I visited at Werribee here. We have created the space in order to provide support for people who need it. We have savings before, will come before the Parliament. The test is, just one example, the private health insurance changes, the rebate, which will mean that a 65-year-old is treated the same as a 64-year-old. But what we've had from the Coalition in the Parliament is opposition to that. You can't say we want more savings and then oppose every saving which is put forward. But what are the saves that the Coalition have supported that we've put forward of that $178 billion? They've all been fought for.
7: And that was the Prime Minister Anthony Albanese addressing the media in Melbourne. Overseas, and the trial of the alleged murderers of Australian brothers Jake and Callum Robinson in Mexico is nearing a close. The defence has begun cross-examination before the judge delivers his verdict in a case that shocked Australia. North America correspondent Cayman Gok reports from Mexico.
4: We were supposed to hear three key witnesses cross-examined in court today, but instead the defence chose not to question them. Those witnesses travelled to the Ensenada courthouse only to be turned around as today's court hearing lasted about 20 minutes. But we are now closing into a month in this judge-only trial, and the prosecution has spent weeks laying out evidence accusing Jesus Garrido, Irenio Francisco and Angel Jesus of murdering Australian brothers Jake and Callum Robinson and their American friend Carter Road in 2024. The trio were on a surfing trip here in Mexico when they were murdered. They were shot in the head and their bodies were dumped in a well. And the prosecution has argued that this was a violent robbery gone awry. And we've previously heard from the accused ringleader, Jesus Garrido's ex-partner, who said that he told her that he boasted about these killings and that he was an assassin. And we heard Ari Gazelle's evidence from prison. She gave this testimony behind bars as she is herself spending 20 years in jail for her role in this robbery, which allegedly led to their murders. Now, throughout this trial, the defence has argued that there is not enough evidence to prove that these three Mexican men are the killers. And the parents of Jake and Callum Robinson have been here each day sitting in court, hearing harrowing details about the deaths of their sons, all the while literally beside the three men accused of killing them. The defence is expected to wrap up its cross-examination tomorrow.
7: Our North America correspondent, Cayman Gock, there. Well, to the UK now, where the new Prime Minister there, Andy Burnham, has given an emotional first speech as leader to his Labour Party's annual conference. He's promised greater public control over essential services and vowed to reverse decades of privatisation. Mr Burnham says Britain has been on the wrong path for a long time.
10: Deindustrialisation, deregulation, privatisation, austerity, Brexit, and what has it given us? A country run for vested interests, not in the public interest, with power held in too few hands and too many places left to drift. I am ready to do things my predecessors wouldn't. I will make a break with the direction of the past 40 years and put Britain on a new path, build a new economy and a new politics. That is the case I make to you today.
7: Well, the BBC's Rob Watson was listening in to Mr Burnham's speech.
11: What stood out for me was what you just heard there, which was an ideological case, clearly and emotionally put, that Britain has been on the wrong track since the 1980s, and that the solution is more state intervention in the economy and to take a more, I think I would call it a communitarian or left-wing approach to life in the UK, to recapture what Andy Burnham, at any rate, sees as the sort of social solidarity that existed post-Second World War years. And then on top of that, if you like, overarching critique, there were some genuinely radical proposals, such as changing Britain's voting system, something that, if it went ahead, might end the centuries-old tradition that we have of governments with clear majorities. So boring it was not.
12: And he made an awful lot of promises. But can Britain afford to make such big economic changes now?
11: Well, that is the big question, Pete, particularly given that the UK has been stuck and is forecast to be stuck in a pattern of very low growth, and it is already highly indebted. And I think that was why Andy Burnham was slightly cautious about what he promised. So despite that critique that we heard, a sort of left-wing sounding critique, he was not suggesting mass renationalisation of huge swathes of the economy, more public control. So I guess the answer to your question is we'll wait and see what he actually delivers in policy terms, not just now, but of course, if he wins the next election, because a lot of this speech was about a radical plan, not for now, but for 3 years hence.
12: And staying with policies just for a second, there were lots of domestic policies in that speech there, but his promise of a new long-term relationship with the EU, that's likely to raise eyebrows both at home and abroad.
11: It is indeed, but if you think about it and you go back to the clip that we heard at the beginning, Andy Burnham is someone who says very clearly that Brexit was a mistake, it has not turned out well, and that there needs to be a big national debate about the relationship that the UK has with the European Union for the century ahead. So he thinks that's the debate that, difficult though it might be, needs to be had.
7: That was the BBC's Rob Watson speaking with Pete Ross. This is ABC News Radio. I'm Rhiannon Ilston. Here are the headlines. The wife of human rights activist Hip Tran says she's worried he isn't being treated well by Vietnamese authorities. The St Albans man has been charged with terrorist offences after the Vietnamese government alleged he was trying to illegally enter Vietnam from Cambodia. A new study into e-scooter injuries in Victoria has found that a quarter of those hurt are riding illegally. The RACV-funded study, led by the Royal Melbourne Hospital, examined 644 injuries involving e-scooters and e-bikes over a six-month period. And plans for Brisbane's new Olympic Stadium have progressed, with the builders behind Lang Park and the Gabba shortlisted to construct the main venue at Victoria Park. Well, with all the latest in sport, Fraser Fife joins us this morning. Fraser, a busy week for you continuing.
13: Yes, indeed, Rhiannon. Let's start with the NRL because Knights suspended hooker Phoenix Crossland says that he'll be doing everything he can to help his teammates get ready for the NRL Grand Final this Sunday against the Sydney Roosters. Crossland was suspended for four games by the judiciary for the tackle that left Penrith's Nathan Cleary with a broken leg. Now Harrison Graham will replace him as starting hooker with a potential Grand Final debut for rookie Diesel Hagen off the bench. Crossland says the last few days have been the worst in his life.
14: Most important week of the year due to myself, and as soon as I walk out of this building, my focus goes to Newcastle Knights and winning this grand final and helping Harrison Graham prepare as best he can and get a win on Sunday.
13: Meanwhile, Roosters NRLW prop Millie Elliott says she's taking the time to soak up the build-up to Sunday's grand final against the Brisbane Broncos. Elliott and teammate Corbin Baxter are stepping away from the game after this season, leaving the duo one win away from another premiership. Elliott says the ability to end her career on a high is not lost on her.
15: It's very special to be able to be in a grand final and have one more game to play. And I'm sure once that final hooter goes, it'll be a bit more real. But, yeah, just soaking up this week and preparing for this game as best we can.
13: Lachie Neal's long-expected departure from Brisbane as an unrestricted free agent has been confirmed, with the two-time Brownlow medalist and three-time premiership player set to leave the AFL club. The 33-year-old midfielder all but confirmed the move following Saturday's grand final win over Fremantle. Neal was traded to Brisbane from the Dockers ahead of the 2019 season.

0: where he would go on to play 186 games over 8 seasons. The 4-time All-Australian is rumoured to join Collingwood during the league's free agency period, which begins on Friday. Well, the Socceroos have lost to Brazil 4-2 in the second of their 2 international friendlies in Australia. Goals by Alessandro Ciccati and Connor Metcalf gave the hosts the lead in the first half, but Brazil overcame the deficit to secure the win in front of more than 52,000 fans at Brisbane's Lang Park. The Socceroos named an unchanged starting 11 from the one that drew 1-1 against the same opposition on Friday in Townsville. Coach Tony Popovic says the games have provided an important step forward for the young side.
1: Yeah, we saw, you know, great signs in these 2 games and obviously at training. We've got to see if some players can get some minutes between them. There might be some new players that get an opportunity. We're not closing the door on anyone. And hopefully we have a very fit and strong squad available for the Asian Cup.
0: Meanwhile, English Premier League club Manchester City has been found guilty of all charges related to serious breaches of financial rules from 2009 to 2018. The verdict by an independent commission says the club arranged sham contracts with a number of its commercial partners, as well as relying on sham agreements to artificially inflate the club's revenues and reduce its costs. City has also been found guilty of the majority of charges in relation to its failure to cooperate. The club says it will appeal the verdict. And finally, in basketball, Adelaide's Flynn Cameron is out for at least another 3 NBL games, while Isaac Humphries and Bull Quall are sidelined with knee injuries. The 36ers will host the Illawarra Hawks this Saturday night at the Entertainment Centre. The Hawks last on the ladder, while the 36ers are third. Despite that, Adelaide's Keanu Rasmussen says they don't underestimate any team that they play.
2: Like, as we see, like, this off-season, there's been a lot of huge recruits. Every team's got, you know, some star power, so I think we've got to go into this game just like any other game, knowing that anyone can get us at any time, really.
0: In tonight's NBL action, we'll see the New Zealand Breakers take on the Cairns Taipans in Auckland, while the Kings face the Brisbane Bullets in Sydney. Rhiannon?
3: Fraser, I don't know when you're getting any sleep at the moment with so much on.
0: Yeah, I think it's easier for me to just stay up at this point.
3: Yep, just power on through. All right, thanks so much for that.
0: Thank you.
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3: Well, the federal government is launching an online tool to help tackle medical misinformation online. Misinformation about women's health, in particular contraception, is rife on social media. A 2025 Australian study found only 1 in 10 TikTok videos about female contraception were made by health providers. More than half of the creators rejected hormonal birth control, and more than a third expressed distrust in health professionals. Our reporter Lucy McDonald is following the story and joins us now. Lucy, good morning.
10: Hey, Rhiannon.
3: To start with, what is being seen on social media, and what do we know about who is creating medical content online?
10: Yeah, well, look, I'll start with this disclaimer. I have a TikTok account, but I don't use it. I'm a little bit old for the demographic.
3: Same.
10: I started sort of reading this research, and I thought, look, well, I might have a look for myself what's out there. And I opened it and just searched contraception options and sort of the contraceptive pill for a few things. And it was crazy how quickly I just end up in this void of, a lot of misinformation, a lot of people just saying things like, I will never use hormonal contraception, or there's one who has said, birth control is the worst thing a woman can put in a body. Another one was, I want to say, a Gen Z who said that they claimed their generation was literally the clinical trial for the pill, which, as we know, has been around for a very long time. But it's a mixture of, there are some people on there talking about their positive experiences, and I came across the odd health professional, but mostly you've got a lot of people saying that they're naturopaths or they're sort of health coaches, and heaps of just everyday women. In fact, these studies say just over half of sort of just everyday users are putting up their personal experiences, but they tend to be negative ones, and they tend to be, discouraging people from using any kind of hormonal contraception. And there's a perception that it's just bad for your body, bad for your cycle. I think it's sort of, it's very compelling, I have to say. I could see how you could easily get sucked into it all.
3: Okay, you've been doing the deep dive.

0: dive on this, looking at what's out there online. What are medical professionals saying about this all?
1: Well, their concern is that even though, you know, it might not be, have this sort of malicious intention behind it, that, you know, by women in particular sharing all their negative experiences, that others will kind of see those experiences because the algorithm will, you know, be more attracted to, you know, anger and things that evoke strong emotions, and they'll get promoted. And that women will then sort of avoid, you know, hormonal contraception, and they will make decisions based on what they're seeing on social media rather than on health advice. They basically have found that it's creating a distrust in health professionals. They point to the fact that, like, generally speaking, not many people are going to go on there and be like, yeah, I've been on the pill for ages, it's great. Like, you know, you make these videos if you're having a bad experience. And so they say it's impacting patients' abilities to make informed decisions about their own bodies. And of course, then, you know, that can end up in sort of other consequences like unwanted pregnancies and things like that, because the big push for like the thermal regulation monitoring and things like that. So, you know, yeah, they're quite concerned that basically people are, you know, taking this information without kind of speaking to health experts first about what's right for them.
0: Yeah, okay. And the federal government is taking action on this today, in fact. What are they doing?
1: Yeah, so they've just, in partnership with Health Direct, they've launched an online tool, and it's called a contraception options finder, and it's to try and help you work out what might suit you. So I think it's quite interactive. There's a quiz you can go through, and it comes up with sort of multiple options, and you can kind of compare and contrast and read a fair bit of research. And the idea is that you then can go to your doctor and with that information have an informed discussion. They talk about the fact that even, you know, often we don't have much time when we go to the GP, so it helps that you've sort of already gone through and worked out what you want. And they'll obviously be promoting that on the social platforms and things like that to try and cut through that mis and disinformation.
0: And while I appreciate this is just being launched today, do we know what sort of response there is to this approach? Is there a feeling that it might help?
1: Yeah, look, one of the health professionals I spoke to was actually involved in the project. So obviously she's very optimistic. But I also spoke to one of the academics who put together that study from last year. And she thought it was, you know, it potentially, if we can get in the feeds where the people are seeing the mis and disinformation, that it might sort of help cut through. But it's obviously just the other said that you need to really look at multiple options, including having more health professionals, if they've got time, actually in those feeds.
0: All right, Lucy, we'll leave it there, but thank you very much for your time.
1: Thank you.
0: And that was our reporter, Lucy McDonald, who's been following this story.
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0: Well, we'll head back to the UK for a moment, where police say no explosives were found in the vans used by the men in a suspected terror plot near a UK Air Force base. Meanwhile, the US continues to state that it believes foreign actors are linked to the foiled incident. Europe correspondent Elias Kluwer is in London with more.
8: The five British nationals, who are all in their 20s, were arrested here in the UK over the weekend after police suspected they were involved in an alleged terror plot near a UK Air Force base, which is occasionally used by the US to deploy long-range bombers into Iran. That plot supposedly foiled by a local farmer returning from a party who said she saw men dressed in balaclavas driving white vans and acting suspiciously. Police have since said that they've examined those vans and that there were no explosives inside. They did say, though, that they found quantities of petrol inside the vehicles. They've also searched the homes of the five men, but the investigation is continuing. The US, though, has hinted that foreign actors might have been behind this suspected plot, with US Secretary of State saying that it likely involved the, quote, hand of a foreign actor. And US President Donald Trump went a step further, saying it might be that Iran is behind it. Iran has vehemently denied this, describing the claims that the country is linked as a Western conspiracy. The men have been released on bail, and the UK police say the investigation is still very much an open one.
0: Europe correspondent Elias Kluwer there. A renowned painting has returned to the city that inspired it almost two centuries ago. A particularly well-preserved painting of Rome by the British artist J.M.W. Turner will be on display for 3 days. Dating back to the 19th century, the painting was based on sketches made in the Italian capital, and the BBC's Sarah Rainsford went to take a look.
4: It's been called Turner's great love letter to Rome, a dreamy golden-coloured landscape of the city viewed from the hills. Now, the oil painting that the artist began here in the 1820s has been returned to Rome and put on public display for the first time. The masterpiece was brought here by Sotheby's Auction House ahead of a sale later this year. And according to specialist Julian Gascoigne, it is an extraordinary work of art.
5: Turner is regarded as one of the most important and influential landscape painters in the Western tradition. And this is one of the last great masterpieces by him remaining in private hands. It's one of the best preserved pictures by the artist to survive, and it's a view of Rome, a subject that was extremely dear to his heart and a subject that inspired him throughout his career.
4: The painting, Rome from Mount Aventine, also contains important clues to the artist's technique. Very unusually, it's not lined on the back, and it's thought it has never been restored, which means that much of Turner's original working is still clear to see.
5: You can see this very wet application of paint, which is almost sort of dribbling down the canvas. Equally in the clouds up here, these sort of clumps of paint at the end where the knife has stopped. And it's this rich surface that is one of the things that makes this painting so special.
4: There's also a sense of the artist himself. Beneath the original frame are his fingerprints, left in paint, where he held his canvas. The work last sold over a decade ago for £30 million, but it's expected to reach £50 million at auction, smashing new records. At least for the next 3 days, though, it is free to see here in the city that first inspired it.
0: The BBC's Sarah Rainsford there. Taking a look at the finance screens, the All Ordinaries Index up ever so slightly today, 0.2%. Similar story there for the ASX 200, up slightly this morning. One Aussie dollar currently buying 69.8 US cents. In weather, showers are expected in a number of capitals today, including Perth, Adelaide, Hobart, and Darwin. It is staying dry elsewhere.

0: ABC News. Hello, I'm Simon Lauder. Meta boss Mark Zuckerberg says a new AI accord signed at the White House today is a good step forward. Several experts have warned that artificial intelligence could pose a massive risk to humanity if left unchecked. US President Donald Trump calls those fears a hoax and has so far declined to get his government involved in any safety regulations. He's hosted the big tech bosses today where they all signed a new accord, with Mr. Zuckerberg describing the talks as historic.
1: We drafted a set of principles and commitments around building robust internal controls, coupled with multiple layers of auditing and controls, starting with internal risk review, external auditors and evaluators. I think that these are good steps forward. The idea isn't that this is the only thing that we will ever do. It is that this is a start.
0: The CEO of Aristotle Metadata and adjunct professor at University of Canberra, Sam Spencer, says self-regulation will not work.
2: Companies that are coming out and saying our products are going to destroy the world, somebody needs to step in and stop us. No, you cannot trust these people. They're acting like children.
0: The Australian Council of Social Services says a growing number of people are facing the prospect of becoming homeless. With inflation remaining stubbornly high, the Reserve Bank of Australia lifted the official cash rate to 4.6% yesterday. ACoS CEO Cassandra Goldie says the impact on renters should not be discounted.
3: Now is the time for us to consider putting limits on excessive rent increases, because of course we're worried about the impact on mortgage holders, but we're very worried about renters, because if we see a further increase there, people on low and modest incomes, they're going to be facing homelessness at this point.
0: Detectives say three men charged with murdering a university student in Sydney Southwest had been contracted to carry out the crime. A 16-year-old boy and two men aged 22 and 23 were extradited from Victoria earlier this month over unrelated shootings. They've now been charged over the fatal shooting of 23-year-old Marco Tapia at a home in Glenalpine in what police believe was a case of mistaken identity. Homicide Squad Commander Detective Superintendent Joe Dewey.

0: He says the trio were hired guns to do the bidding of organised criminals.
1: Well, I can say that we have arrested all the offenders that were involved in the murder, the physically hands-on involved. They've all been arrested, so that's a great result. We are still looking into the upper echelons of who facilitated this and who organised that, and that's an ongoing investigation.
0: Two other teenage boys have already been charged over the incident and remain before the courts. A lobby group campaigning against the extension of a large coal mine says a decision on its future will be a crossroads moment for New South Wales. The Hunter Valley Operations mine is due to close at the end of this year unless it gets approval to run for another 19 years. That's expected from the New South Wales Independent Planning Commission today. The mine directly employs around 1,500 workers. Georgina Woods from the Lock the Gate Alliance says there's a lot at stake.
2: It's a crossroads moment for the Hunter and for New South Wales and really for everybody, because we are right on this knife edge of dangerous levels of global warming, but obviously also too little has been done to prepare the Hunter region for the closure of mines, and so there's really kind of no good outcomes here, to be honest.
0: The wife of a Melbourne human rights activist who's been detained by Vietnamese authorities says his arrest has taken a toll on her. Hip Tran is a member of pro-democracy group Viet Tan and has been charged with planning to carry out terrorist activities. The US-based group disputes the accusations and says Mr. Tran and his Norwegian-Vietnamese colleague Duc Thuan Nguyen were abducted in an act of transnational repression. Mr. Tran's wife, Chloe Dang, says it's been 12 days since she heard from him.
3: My body is still shaking since I landed yesterday in Melbourne. Couldn't sleep much, eat much since the day happened. Like, so in the last 12 days, it's been really hard for me, not knowing anything about his whereabouts and also his well-being.
0: Returning overseas, and US forces are withdrawing from their remaining bases in Iraq today, marking the end of more than two decades of American military involvement in the country. The departure of the last 2,500 troops was agreed in 2024 under US President Joe Biden and carried out by Donald Trump's administration. It follows the 2003 US invasion to topple dictator Saddam Hussein, followed by the fight against the Islamic State group from 2014. American troops had been providing Iraqi security forces with critical intelligence on Islamic State movements. This is ABC News.
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5: Good to be with you here on News Radio this Wednesday. I'm Rhiannon Elston. Coming up, Donald Trump says American AI companies have agreed to police themselves after a White House meeting with tech giants. Manchester City found guilty to all charges relating to breaches of Premier League financial rules.
6: Remarkable, it's damning, staggering case.
5: Plus, what do honeybees have to do with wound dressings? Well, we'll find out a little later. US President Donald Trump has met with top leaders of the AI industry at the White House today as fears about the rapidly evolving tech and a lack of guardrails escalates globally. Here's what Donald Trump had to say in response to calls for tougher regulation.
7: There's a belief that there should be tremendous self-regulation, and we automatically have regulation with the Department of Justice, the FBI, all of that. But the self-regulation is very important.
5: All right, so he's pointing directly to self-regulation, not government regulation. He's also used that meeting to officially change the name, he says, of artificial intelligence.
7: We've changed the name officially today. We've changed the name, Steve, officially to SI, okay? SI, like SI, SI, instead of AI. You know what that means? Super intelligent.
5: Industry leaders, including Meta's Mark Zuckerberg, Elon Musk and NVIDIA's Jensen Huang, were among those who signed what the White House called a statement of principles or an accord that they will be in charge of their own technology. CNN's Hadass Gold takes a closer look at who was in the room and what exactly they agreed upon.
8: It was pretty incredible just to, you know, take a step back and see the people who were in that room, the upper echelons of government, President Trump, Speaker Johnson, and then to see also the upper echelons of tech, from Elon Musk and Google Sundar Pichai to Mark Zuckerberg, Dario Amodei, OpenAI's Greg Brockman. A lot of these people don't necessarily see eye to eye, both on a personal level, there's some personal animosity, but also on these subjects of AI safety and what should be done. But I think it's a reflection of the moment that we're in, also a realization of the political moment when you have the American public showing, polling-wise, more than 75% don't feel great about AI, to see something actually happen. And what we got out of it was, as President Trump said, as you noted, a morally binding, signed, voluntary accord on some sets of internal controls and some reviews and some audits. And I actually think Meta's Mark Zuckerberg was the one who actually gave us some information on what is actually in this accord. Take a listen to what he said.
9: We drafted a set of principles and commitments around building robust internal controls and detecting if there are any issues with the technology, coupled with multiple layers of auditing and controls, starting with internal risk review, external auditors and evaluators, and agreeing that we're going to have all of our boards of directors independently review the reports that come from the auditors. I think that these are good steps forward. The idea isn't that this is the only thing that we will ever do. It is that this is a start and an accord that the whole industry could come to.
8: And I spoke to one of the CEOs who was in that meeting. He said the tone was congenial and that the group will get back together to meet once again. But of course, this all is just talk right now. Will there be any actual action that will at least set even minimal industry standards, things as little as testing standards? So when you're testing your AI agents, they don't break out of their test environments and hack into other companies.
5: CNN's had us gold there. All right, let's come back home again now. The latest inflation figures will be released in about half an hour's time, in less than half an hour's time, in fact, pointing to the stress areas in the economy and showing whether more interest rate rises will be needed after yesterday's increase. The RBA has lifted rates by a quarter of a percentage point to 4.6%, the highest level since November 2011. Australians who've already stretched their budgets will need to find ways to cope with the highest interest rates in 15 years. Charities and food services say they're bracing for more demand. Isabel Musali reports.
10: In Brisbane's north, it's hard to find a shopper who isn't dreading another interest rate rise.
11: It puts pressure that we don't need, and, you know, it's nice to not have to worry about things all the time. The last 10 years, that's all they've been doing, putting prices up and things going up out of proportion to what is the usual.
12: It's disappointing. It's not good for our household.
13: I think everything's just getting more expensive at the moment. Anyway, fuel, food.
12: I don't have a mortgage. I rent, but in its own right, that makes me worried because sometimes that means a rent increase because that goes along with the rate increases often, and that makes it really, really hard. Especially over the last few years.
10: Her goal is to buy her own place one day.
12: When interest rates rise, it does make it just continually feel out of reach and out of reach and out of reach. So that feels a little demoralising sometimes.
10: The last time interest rates were this high was in November 2011. But Casey Chambers from Anglicare Australia says families now face a different situation.
14: The danger of sort of sounding like it's worse now than then, it definitely is. While things were hard in 2011, which is when interest rates were last at this level, it wasn't as hard as now. We were just coming out of the global financial crisis, but even so, things were easier. We were not seeing the same number of what you might almost call middle-class families coming to service for food, for fuel, coming to housing services because their housing is not secure.
10: The not-for-profit is also concerned about the impact on renters.
14: Renters tend to be at the bottom of the housing pile, and while the line between rates going up today and people's rents isn't a direct one that's going to take effect in a fortnight necessarily, it does tend to get passed on eventually, and renters are far worse off in general.
10: At Food Bank Australia, CEO Kylie Tink has seen demand climb over the last year, in connection with interest rate rises and high fuel prices.
15: I actually am really worried about the number of new Australians that we are going to see turning to us for help in the coming months.
10: But at the same time, there's been a drop in donations.
15: And I've witnessed firsthand in the last couple of weeks a number of Australians having to reach out to us to say they simply can't afford to continue with their regular donations for us. So it's a really testing time across the social sector at the moment. And I am seriously concerned for the families that are going to be reaching out to us for help.
10: She's urging people not to hesitate to reach out if they're struggling to afford food.
15: I really encourage them to reach out as quickly as possible to the services that are there. There are food banks in every state and territory around the country that are there to support people. And what we do know is the sooner you reach out and access that help, the lower you fall overall. The second thing is just to think really carefully about the food choices that you are making as you bring it into your house. You know, plan ahead for your meals. Try and make that food go further than one meal at a time.
16: Kylie Tink from Food Bank Australia, ending that report by Isabel Musali and Annie Guest. And if you are experiencing financial stress, you can call the National Debt Helpline on 1800 007 007. Well, we heard from the Prime Minister, Anthony Albanese, in the last hour. He was defending the government's financial management following yesterday's rate hike. Opposition leader Angus Taylor has also fronted the media this morning, explaining what the coalition would do to tighten up government spending.
17: We would start by having an offset policy for all government spending. If we're to spend more in one place, we find a saving in another. And if the government had done that from when it came to power, we'd be running a $22 billion surplus right now, and we'd see inflation well below 4%. We know that from the Reserve Bank's own models. We know that is true. So it's straightforward. We know what to do here. This country has beaten inflation and high interest rates before. We can do it again. We know the formula, and we're committed to that formula.
18: The last government that you were part of that was focused on cutting costs resulted in things like robo-debt. Is that what you're looking at?
17: No, we've been very clear about where the savings are. Look, what we see from this government is not only that they fail to offset their extra spends, but we see corporate welfare programs, big company grants that are not necessary at a time like this. A climate bureaucracy which has overseen no substantial reductions in emissions. A housing bureaucracy where the number of houses getting built has gone backwards. And we see non-Australians getting access to subsidies for home deposits. I mean, seriously, this government hasn't taken spending, containing spending seriously. We would. And that's what is needed right now. Australians are tightening their belts. This government should be tightening its belt.
16: A little noisy in the background there, but we could still hear Opposition Leader Angus Taylor. He was speaking to the media in Warragul in Victoria. You're listening to ABC News Radio. I'm Rhiannon Elston. Making news today, US forces are withdrawing from their remaining bases in Iraq today, marking the end of more than two decades of American military involvement in the country. Back home, New South Wales Premier Chris Minns says new regulations around data centres are designed to ensure there's a net benefit to the community. Data centre developer Goodman Group has cited tougher state and federal regulations as a key reason for shelving its planned $1.2 billion data centre on Sydney's North Shore. And new research published in The Lancet Oncology shows one in eight cancers were likely caused by infections, adding to more well-known reasons like sun exposure and smoking. New South Wales Police say they're still searching for the underworld crime bosses responsible for the mistaken identity killing of Sydney man Marco Tapia. The 23-year-old was shot dead in his Glen Alpine home on September 1st. Police have now arrested five suspects in relation to his alleged murder. Our Sydney reporter Julia Andre has the latest.
19: Police say two men aged 22 and 23, as well as a 16-year-old boy who was were faced fresh charges yesterday are responsible for a cluster of contracted organised crime jobs across Sydney, as well as the alleged murder of Marco Tapia. Now, police were telling us in this press conference that these men, as well as this boy, were extradited from Melbourne earlier this month, and they were initially charged with some charges in relation to shootings in the Sydney suburbs of Torella and Hurstville. Now, at the time when police first

0: responsible for his murder are, but police just then in the press conference say that this really shows how the nature of crime in New South Wales, particularly organised crime in Sydney, is changing. Let's take a listen to what the detective had to say.
1: It's not common, but it's also it's not surprising. Under the model that these criminals work on now as crime as a service, they put these contracts out via encrypted application and word of mouth, and you know, anyone could take up an offer regardless of where they are. But saying that, that's no obstacle for law enforcement. Crime's not borderless. We will go to wherever we need to go to apprehend these offenders. And again, it's demonstrated on this case. You know, you can't just come into New South Wales, commit an offence, and go back to Victoria and think you're going to get away with it.
0: Police say the intended target of this shooting was actually residing on the same street as Marco Tapia and his family. They say it was just absolutely tragic that this was a mistaken identity killing of the 23-year-old university student. This is the sixth mistaken identity shooting in New South Wales in the space of 18 months.
2: Julia Andre with an update. Well, in sport, the Premier League has officially confirmed that Manchester City has been found guilty of all charges relating to serious breaches of its financial rules. Manchester City has dominated top-flight football in England for years by spending hundreds of millions of pounds on the best players in the world. The club says it's both disappointed and surprised by the decision and will appeal. The BBC's Dan Rowan explains what this means.
3: This news is what everyone's talking about here at a meeting of Europe's top clubs in Copenhagen, because it lays bare the severity and scale of the findings against Manchester City with the official publication by the Premier League of the Independent Commission's ruling. And it is damning. It says that City were guilty of all charges related to the breaches of financial rules over a nine-year period between 2009 and 2018, and the majority of rules relating to a failure to cooperate with the Premier League's investigation. It refers to sham commercial deals, which were designed, it says, to artificially inflate the club's revenues and reduce costs by around £900 million in order to comply with financial rules. It also says that the club had made concerted efforts to stop and frustrate the investigation, referencing egregious acts of non-cooperation and dishonest statements. Now, the Premier League have said that the club systematically broke their rules for nearly a decade. And a short while before this publication, I was able to catch up with the Manchester City chief executive, Ferran Soriano, who's a delegate here. Mr. Soriano, hello, sir. Can I just ask about the guilty charges, how you feel about that? Can you have any message for your fans who are concerned about the club being called cheats? How long do you think this will take, sir? Can you give me any idea why you're confident in you can prove your innocence at the club at all? Any message for the fans who are concerned?
4: Thank you.
3: Are you concerned about a points deduction or relegation, expulsion? No comment then from City's chief executive when I tried, but subsequently they've released a statement referencing how disappointed and surprised they are by this ruling, reiterating that the club is innocent and saying that they will appeal. They have until Friday to do so, and the next stage of this saga is a sanctions hearing when we will discover how exactly the league intend to punish this club.
2: That was the BBC's Dan Rowan, and no doubt we'll hear more about that story in the days ahead. Coming back home again now, though, insects and hospitals rarely seem like a good pairing, but they are coming together in an unusual way in a new Australian study looking at making wound dressings out of honeybee silk. Researchers from CSIRO and Adelaide University have found the silk can be bioengineered in a lab, which opens up the possibility of embedding the dressings with new and emerging technologies such as infection sensing signals or targeted drug release. It is a fascinating study. And joining us for more on this is Dr. Caitlin Johnston, who's the lead researcher on this at CSIRO. Dr. Johnston, good morning.
5: Good morning.
2: Thanks for being with us. Now tell us, why honeybee silk? Where did the idea to use that come from?
5: Yeah, so honeybee silk, most people when they think of silk more think of

0: silk from, for example, spiders, but we work with honeybee silk that comes from the honeybee larvae, which they use to form their cocoon. And this material is strong, flexible, and very lightweight. So it's a protein-based material. So you can kind of think of the proteins as organic molecules that are building blocks that stack together to form the silk itself. And so we think it has some properties which are very amenable to be able to program it for new wound dressing materials.
1: Yeah, so tell us how things like infection sensing signals or targeted drug release in a bandage or a dressing would actually work.
0: Yeah, so the material itself is a synthetic material that we make. So we can make the proteins in the lab through a process known as fermentation. And because the proteins are made up of a protein sequence, so similar to what you would think of for a piece of code, right, for a computer to make a program, we can code the sequence of the proteins to change the properties. So, for example, we could change that code in order to add in sensing or responsive elements for infection, for example.
1: And how do you think this could change things for patients?
0: I think this is really important because a lot of the dressings at the moment that are on the market are either passive, so there might be something that just covers the wound itself and protects it, or is a antimicrobial, so it could be an infection that is it's diagnosed by a clinician and then the antimicrobial dressing is to go on and treat that infection. We're interested in making technology that is able to sense when that infection occurs and then prevent that infection from establishing.
1: And how do you do that? What does testing for all of this look like in the lab?
0: So at the moment, the recent study that we've done is looking at just the non-modified silk materials themselves to ensure that they're safe. So we worked with some researchers at Adelaide University where we took some of our synthetic silk films and put them onto a wound to see if it affected the overall wound healing. And we found that it didn't affect the wound healing, and therefore we know that base material that now we can work towards adding in these sensing and responsive and infection controlling elements to it.
1: And how far away is this technology, do you think, from being used in the real world?
0: So with the study that we've just conducted, we're in the very, very early stages of development of this technology, but we think it's a really good starting point. So showing the material doesn't interfere with wound healing is very important before now we go on to start adding these additional functionalities for the antimicrobial properties. So it's quite far away, but we're very excited about the potential to do this, and we've just been awarded a grant in order to do so. The next step is really exploring how we can add in these smart functionalities to hopefully come up with some prototype dressings.
1: All right, fantastic. It is great to hear about, Dr. Johnston. Thanks for your time.
0: Thank you so much.
1: And that was Dr. Caitlin Johnston, the lead researcher on that study at CSIRO. Well, across Australia, farmers have either started the annual grain harvest or are preparing to, but this year it's been more stressful than usual, and for some growers it could end in disaster. That's because the federal government has hit the go slow on visa processing for working backpackers in July, leaving a hole in the harvest workforce. Lisa Yates is a wheat and canola farmer in the Esperance region, and she's just found out their visas have been approved. It says her stress levels were through the roof while she waited for the green light for her workers.
2: This year has been really tough with the war and the lack of fertiliser and fuel. So we've been really heightened at the beginning of the year and we've settled in and recovered from that, but our sleep started getting severely depleted. My husband and I have been pacing in the night. We've every day been looking at every possible avenue to get skilled staff that would be safe in these positions, operating this very complicated and expensive and dangerous equipment. And we can't add the extra 300 hours a week that's required if we're three staff members short. So we just didn't know how we were going to get this.

0: job done safely and the impending thoughts of putting our staff in danger is terrible. And my anxiety symptoms have escalated so much that I've resumed counselling and turned to Rural Aid for weekly counselling to help me keep calm.
1: Oh, I'm so sorry that you've and the rest of the crew have been going through this as you've been waiting for these visas to be approved. Do you think at government level there's any understanding of the sort of pressure that farming families are under as they've been waiting for these workers to get the green light?
0: Absolutely not.
1: Was there a plan B in all of this, Lisa, to find those extra workers? Or as you were mentioning before, the burden would have been put on the workers that you've already lined up for this harvest?
0: Yes, either we need to pick up the extra hours, which is not safe or reasonable. We have been looking at applicants that are in Australia at the moment, but at this late stage, because we're going to start harvest next week, the remaining interested applicants are not adequately skilled.
2: An ongoing issue there. That was Lisa Yites, who farms wheat and canola in the Esperance region of WA. Checking the weather now across the country. Brisbane, a partly cloudy day for you, a top of 24. In Sydney, it's sunny. 26 is your maximum. Canberra heading for 24, mostly sunny. A windy day in Melbourne, 25. Hobart, your top 23 with a couple of showers. Showers also expected in Perth and Adelaide today. Darwin, your top today, 34 degrees.

0: ABC News. Hello, I'm Simon Lauder. Social Services Minister Tanya Plibersek says misogynistic content online is increasingly translating into real-life assaults, particularly involving teenagers. The government's announced another round of grants going to 12 community-led programs aimed at preventing violence against women and girls. Ms. Plibersek says there needs to be more to counteract the harmful influences young people are exposed to online.
1: Teenage boys are now the most likely perpetrators of sexual violence, and teenage girls the most likely victims. The sort of assaults that we're seeing, including dangerous practices like strangulation, are spilling over from the online world into the real world.
0: The Australian Council of Social Services says the Reserve Bank made the wrong decision yesterday. The RBA raised the official cash rate by a quarter of a percentage point to 4.6%. It's the fourth hike this year, and the rate is now at its highest level in 15 years. ACoS CEO Cassandra Goldie says households are crying out for relief.
2: We think this was really the wrong move. I mean, we've already had a bundle of interest rate rises, and we've got a rise in unemployment already at 4.6%. We're very worried about what this will mean. I mean, the biggest threat to your living standards is if you lose your job.
0: Governments around the world are being urged to use the laws they already have to regulate artificial intelligence. US President Donald Trump has announced leading AI companies have agreed to police themselves after a lunch at the White House. The CEO of Aristotle Metadata and adjunct professor in data governance at University of Canberra, Sam Spencer, says he doesn't think self-regulation will work, but he has faith in existing laws.
3: Fraud's illegal. We don't need cyber fraud. You know, theft is illegal. Cyber theft is still illegal. AI theft is still illegal. What we need to do is just rely on the laws that are already there in place to make sure that we're holding them to account.
0: In news just to hand, Australia's inflation rate rose to 4% in the year to August, driven by higher fuel prices. It was a significant jump compared to the previous month's result of 3.5%. Those cost of living increases are much higher than the Reserve Bank's inflation target of 2 to 3%. Victoria's infrastructure minister says the construction of a train station in Melbourne's northwest is an important step in building the airport rail link. The government has today announced major construction on stage two, which includes the new station at Keilor East, and it'll be finished by 2031. Minister Gabrielle Williams says the airport rail link is now within reach.
4: There was no way Melbourne Airport Rail could happen at all unless we actually untangled the rail lines and had that initial stage. We're now announcing stage two, and stage three

0: industry is progressing well. This is, I think, the first time since Melbourne Airport Rail has really been talked about. You know, we can see the light of where this project is going.
1: The US Supreme Court has let President Donald Trump's administration continue deporting people to countries other than their own for now, while the justices consider whether the policy is legal. The High Court says it will hear arguments on whether migrants must have a meaningful chance to object before being sent to countries where they have no ties. The Trump administration has pledged to deport millions of people who are living in the US illegally. Some 25,000 migrants have been deported to more than two dozen countries under the policy implemented last year, most of them to Mexico. English football's Premier League's accused Manchester City of arranging sham contracts with some of its commercial partners in a scheme to disguise secret funding of nearly $1.5 billion. The league has confirmed that City has been found guilty on all charges of breaching the competition's financial rules. Manchester City continues to deny wrongdoing. The British Minister responsible for sport, Lisa Nandy, says the breaches are very serious.
2: The Premier League report is incredibly stark. Manchester City is contesting those charges. They've got the right of appeal and they've indicated strongly that they intend to pursue that. They've got to have the right to a fair process, but this is not only causing a lot of concern for Manchester City fans, it's also obviously causing a lot of concern for all fans of Premier League football.
1: In the NRL, Newcastle Knights players are preparing for this Sunday's grand final with a big change to their team's lineup. The NRL judiciary has handed hooker Phoenix Crosland a four-match ban for a hip drop tackle on Penrith star Nathan Cleary. The suspension means Harrison Graham will move into Newcastle's starting side with uncapped dummy half Diesel Hagen, likely to move onto the bench with the chance of debuting in a grand final. You're up to date with ABC News.
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3: It's good to be with you here on News Radio. It is Wednesday, the 30th of September. Coming up, the Australian Transport Safety Bureau gives an update on multiple incidents it's been investigating at Sydney Airport. We'll bring you the details on that. New inflation figures have just been released. We'll break those down for you. And in Perth, a major operation to remove a whale carcass at City Beach is expected to get underway today.

0: First, though, the Australian Transport Safety Bureau has released preliminary reports into its investigation of several incidents at Sydney Airport. In a matter of 3 weeks last month, there were four incidents involving aircraft on the ground at that airport. At the time, Air Services Australia said all the incidents involved a range of circumstances. ATSB Chief Commissioner Angus Mitchell gave this update a short time ago.
1: The preliminary reports released today don't make findings or recommendations. They will come in the final reports. They do, however, set out the sequence of events, key operational context at the time of each occurrence. Releasing this information early gives industry and the travelling public a clearer understanding of what occurred, the environment in which it occurred, and lines of inquiry we are pursuing. In all six incidents, safety defences operated in some form. Air traffic controllers, pilots or ground crew acted to prevent more serious outcomes. Nonetheless, we need to understand why those interventions were required. The first incident, a near collision between a Dash 8 and a Boeing 737, has been assessed as a Cat A runway incursion, the most serious level on the international scale, and only the third such incident in Australia since our records began in 2003. The circumstances of each occurrence are different. However, staff resourcing within Sydney Tower has emerged as a recurring line of inquiry. We recognise that air traffic control systems are under strain globally, and I acknowledge the professionalism, training and commitment to safety of Australian air traffic controllers. We also recognise that Sydney Airport and its surrounding airspace is perhaps the busiest and most complex operating environment in the country. Our investigations are, however, looking to understand the significance of staff resourcing pressures within the tower, specifically the practice of combining operational roles, the routine reliance on overtime to fill shifts, and training or supervision activities being conducted alongside operational duties. I will stress that we have not determined whether staffing resources directly contributed to any occurrence, or whether they were simply underlying conditions that were effectively being managed by Air Services. Our investigations are seeking to provide answers to these questions. However, our report also notes that Air Services' own roster modelling predicted elevated fatigue risks for staff at the time of many of the occurrences, in some cases applicable to multiple personnel on the shift. Whilst an elevated fatigue risk does not necessarily mean a controller was fatigued or that fatigue affected performance, we are, however, examining the effectiveness of the measures that were in place to manage this pre-identified risk. The data report released today compares pre- and post-COVID levels of airport ground incidents, including 11 reported in Sydney over 3 weeks in July and August this year, six of which we are investigating. Specifically, we wanted to understand whether recent events reflected a growing trend or a more localised issue to Sydney. Nationally, occurrence rates have remained steady over the past decade. At Sydney, however, ground conflictions attributed to ATC actions have increased since the COVID recovery. Sydney has also recorded twice the annual average number of information and procedural errors compared to other airports. Higher consequence incidents, including runway incursions, taxiway near collisions and losses of separation attributed to ATC, have also increased at Sydney post-COVID, driven partly by the July and August peak. So where to from here? The air traffic control challenges facing Sydney Airport are widely recognised, and I am encouraged by the work underway to address them. This includes a working group led by the Department of Infrastructure, bringing together Air Services, CASA, the airlines, unions and Sydney Airport to build a shared understanding of those challenges and a pathway to collaborative solutions. We are also aware that Air Services is implementing its own service resilience plan for Sydney. I do know, however, this is a complex problem and solutions will take time. The ATSB's role in publishing these preliminary reports is to help relevant parties understand the evidence gathered to date and consider whether any immediate and ongoing safety considerations are being effectively managed. This will be particularly important as additional controllers continue to be recruited, trained and qualified for Sydney Tower.
0: That was Australian Transport Safety Bureau Chief Commissioner Angus Mitchell speaking to the media a short time ago after multiple incidents at Sydney Airport last month.
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0: Federal government departments have been ordered to bolster the cybersecurity defences on their legacy systems after the OpenAI Medicare data breach. The boss of the Home Affairs Department has directed all agencies to conduct a rapid stock take of older systems. Political reporter Lexi Junawick has the details.
8: This all, of course, comes in wake of the OpenAI data breach, which impacted the Medicare statistics portal in June. The government, although they only learnt about this in September. Overnight, we've seen the Home Affairs issue a directive requiring all government departments and agencies to take stock of how their systems may be exposed to artificial intelligence and other emerging technologies and the potential risks both of those pose. So we know that systems of government significance, those containing critical digital functions and systems, they'll be prioritised and they'll be required to submit their review by the end of this year, whereas systems that are deemed less vital will be assessed by the end of March next year. Now, this comes as the government works to introduce legislation by the end of this year for national and mandatory standards for both AI and data centres, and also comes after OpenAI took the quite extreme

0: extraordinary step of issuing a lengthy statement apologising for this recent data breach. Now, this morning we've seen Assistant Treasurer Daniel Molino step up and say he welcomes that apology and also acknowledge the fact that there's a lot still to be learned about AI and how to regulate this technology here in Australia. Take a listen.
1: I think that what was highlighted with the Medicare breach is that we do need to lean in more in this area. Fortunately, no sensitive data was stolen.
0: Assistant Treasurer Daniel Molino there. Now, this has really done nothing to quieten some criticism from the opposition, who Angus Taylor, the opposition leader, has said that the government isn't handling the AI boom well enough.
2: Deeply concerned, because I don't think that the government has been moving fast enough on running the very best models across our systems, our critical systems, both in the public and private sector, to identify vulnerabilities. Mm. That's what they should have been doing. If they're getting on with that now, good, but it should have been happening months ago.
0: The Australian Signals Directorate, or ASD, it's essentially the Australian government statutory intelligence agency that's responsible for foreign signals intelligence and also cyber security. And it's involved in the government's rapid review of the Medicare data breach incident, that rapid task force that is investigating what went on and what can be learned and how the findings of this review can really be fed into whatever legislation is introduced later this year. And Abigail Bradshaw, who is the Director General of the ASD, she said that she reflected really this morning on OpenAI's statement, the apology, saying it's extraordinary. But she had some other insights. Here's Abigail Bradshaw.
3: I actually think the more important or interesting part of that statement, whilst the apology is important, is the substantive measures which OpenAI has set out in that statement and its undertakings in terms of what it will do differently next. This is a demonstration, in fact, about how Australia can participate in developing new norms, new behaviours and new protocols which are beneficial to Australians.
4: And finally, Lexi, on another matter, we're expecting the Greens to decide on a new leader.
0: So we know that the Greens will meet in Sydney today to try and settle on a new leader after the sudden resignation of Larissa Waters as their leader. That's due to her having to manage a chronic kidney disease. So we know that David Shoebridge and Senator Steph Hodgins-May will run on a joint ticket, Senator David Shoebridge running for leader and Senator Hodgins-May as his deputy. The pair have issued a statement just a short time ago saying that the Greens, their focus is to not reform Labor but to replace it. They say they want to stare down the climate crisis, war and greed and an ever more unsure future. We also know that Senator Sarah Hanson-Young and Maureen Faruqi have put their hand up for leadership, and Tasmanian Senator Nick McKim will run on Senator Faruqi's ticket as her deputy. So still quite a lot to play out in this particular story, but hopefully we'll get some answers soon.
5: And we might have more to tell you about that Greens leadership battle in some very short amount of time. We'll bring that to you as we can. You're listening to ABC News Radio. I'm Rhiannon Elston, making news. Governments around the world are being urged to lean on the laws they already have to regulate artificial intelligence. US President Donald Trump has announced leading AI companies have agreed to police themselves after a lunch at the White House. Researchers in the UK are creating a vast digital museum of natural history specimens, which will allow people to see around 70 million ancient animals, plant fossils and rocks from their phones and computers. And in sport, Lachie Neal's long-expected departure from Brisbane as an unrestricted free agent has been confirmed, with the two-time Brownlow medalist and three-time premiership player set to leave the AFL club. Well, there's plenty more going on in sport today, so let's get the latest with Fraser Fife. Fraser, hello.
6: Hi, Random. Well, yes, a lot of talk out of that AFL Grand Final. Of course, we're gearing up for a couple of NRL Grand Finals and a couple of players that will also be leaving their sides. Brisbane Broncos second rower Romy Tytzel says that this weekend's NRL Grand Final against Sydney will be a great send-off for some of the game's greats. Retiring Bronco Ali Brigginshaw is hoping to join the club's legends as a five-time premiership winner. The undefeated Roosters are also set to farewell Millie Elliott and Corbin Baxter as they look to get revenge after their loss in last season's decider. Tytzel says that it provides another great storyline going into Sunday's contest.
7: Going up against the Roosters this week, we've got a lot of players retiring in both teams and they've both done enormous things for our game, Millie, Corbin and Ali. So a lot to play for this week. Two big clubs going at it at Grand Final day. I think it's made for a great day.
6: Meanwhile, Newcastle Knights NRL players are preparing for the grand final with a big change to their team's spine. The coach judiciary last night handed hooker Phoenix Crossland a four-match ban for a hip-drop tackle on Penrith star Nathan Cleary. The suspension means Harrison Graham will move into Newcastle's starting side, with uncapped dummy half Diesel Hagen likely to move onto the bench with a chance of debuting in a grand final. 5'8" Fletcher Sharp says the team can pivot.
8: Harrison Graham's done an amazing job for us as well, coming off the bench, and he started games well for us as well when he's had to. So now whoever comes in, I know they'll do a great job.
6: And Roosters centre Billy Smith says he's grateful to have the backing of coach Trent Robinson heading into the grand final. The Roosters have made no changes from the squad that defeated the Dolphins to progress to the club's first decider in 7 years. Connor Watson has been named on the bench as his availability following a concussion remains up in the air. Smith says he's not taking his place in the starting side for granted.
9: It's been the story of my career throughout my whole time at the Roosters. Your jersey's never yours. You're always going to earn it. You're always going to continue to fight for it and work really hard at my game. And I'm really confident in my ability. And yeah, I'm looking forward to the game this Sunday night.
6: And the Fijian Drua rugby union team has announced budget cuts starting this year to help the franchise remain financially viable. Drua CEO Jeff Miller says all 10 Super Rugby Pacific clubs are facing the same issues with finances. While world rugby funding ran out at the end of June, the Nandi-based club has had support from the Australian government and the continued support of the Fiji government and corporate sponsors. A lack of cash flow forced the end of Minor Pacifica after this year's Super Rugby Pacific season, which resulted in the reduction of teams from 11 to 10 for the new 2027 season. Well, Brazil's national men's soccer coach has credited Australia's aggressive play following their two-game friendly series in Queensland. A record crowd of more than 52,000 fans turned out at Brisbane's Lang Park last night to watch Brazil's 4-2 win over the Socceroos. It follows Friday's 1-1 draw between the two sides in Townsville. Carlo Ancelotti says that Australia did well against the five-time world champions.
10: The game was competitive until the end, but was a big effort because Australia put a lot of pressure on us, playing with high intensity, and in some moments of the game we had difficulty, but at the end we were able to show good quality.
6: And meanwhile, English Soccer's Premier League has accused Manchester City of arranging sham contracts with some of its commercial partners in a scheme to disguise secret funding of nearly $1.5 billion. The league has confirmed that City has been found guilty on all charges of breaching the competition's financial rules. Manchester City continues to deny wrongdoing. The British Minister responsible for sport, Lisa Nandy, says the breaches are very serious.
11: The Premier League report is incredibly stark. Manchester City is contesting those charges. They've got the right of appeal and they've indicated strongly that they intend to pursue that. They've got to have the right to a fair process, but this is not only causing a lot of concern for Manchester City fans, it's also obviously causing a lot of concern for all fans of Premier League football.
6: I'm sure, Ryan, it'll be an important story to keep an eye on over the coming weeks.
12: Absolutely. We'll be watching to see what the fallout of that could be. Plenty more to come. Fraser, thank you.
6: Thank you.
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12: Well, to some news just to hand, Australia's inflation rate has risen to 4% in the year to August, up from 3.5% in July. That's according to new figures from the Australian Bureau of Statistics. Trimmed mean inflation has remained steady at 3.6% in August. For more on this, I'm joined by Dr. Brendan Rinn, who's the Chief Economist at KPMG. Dr. Rinn, hello.
15: Hi, Rhiannon. How are you?
12: Yeah, I'm well, thanks. How are you? And was this the result you were expecting?
15: Yeah, pretty much. The market was anticipating headline inflation to rise to be a little bit higher than what has come out of. The market was thinking it might go to 4.1%, but it's sort of there or thereabouts. And pretty much the expectation was that core inflation or trim mean was going to continue to be about 3.6%. So that's the third month in a row that we've had core inflation steady at that level. But yes, pretty much everyone expected this this result.
12: And what were the biggest contributors to inflation?
15: So the main elements were still around housing and transport, which is unsurprising. Housing grew on the back of increases in the cost of building a new dwelling. So that's grown year on year by about 5.5%. And largely that's got to do now with the second round pricing effects coming through from earlier in the year when we saw petrol price increases and also cost of labour to build those new houses. So they're all getting passed through by the construction sector and new home builders. The other thing that's also playing an influence on this headline number is the backing out still of the electricity rebate charges, which stopped earlier in this year. What that meant was that we saw year-on-year electricity increase technically or mathematically by 13%. It really hasn't, but it's the fact that we haven't been getting those rebates, which means that our electricity bills that we pay at home have been rising by that amount, even though the production cost of electricity hasn't changed. And then finally, transport costs also grew by a touch over 5.5% as well. Again, largely got to do with the imported cost of petrol to bring into this country.
12: Okay, what risk is there inflation is now becoming entrenched in the Australian economy?
15: Consumer's perspective, I think that is absolutely the concern that the Reserve Bank has, that we're all lifting our expectations that inflation's going to be around this 3.5-4% mark. And because of that, we're then going to ask for continued growth in our wages of that level. And in fact, what you can see is how this plays out is really in services inflation, which has been running at about 3.7%, and it's been pretty stable at that 3.7%. Goods inflation, on the other hand, has been running a little bit lower in the low 3%, although it's just jumped up over the last month to 4.2%. But again, that reflects this imported costs associated with bringing higher price petrol into this country. But certainly the concern is that we are all out there thinking that this inflation is going to be where it is for an extended period of time.
12: Okay. There's been a lot of discussion that these figures are out today, a day after the RBA made its latest rates move. If we'd had these figures before yesterday, do you think it would have changed what the RBA decided?
15: No, I don't think so. It, more than anything, it's just reaffirmed the decision that they made yesterday. Although it would have been interesting whether or not if this data was out in time for the meeting, whether the Reserve Bank actually would have thought about doing a double jump, a 50 basis point increase yesterday instead of 25 basis points, because they're already articulating the view that they're likely to increase in November. And what we already know is that the longer inflation drags out, the worse it is for the economy and for society. So if they were thinking they were needing to do it next month, this data may have given them the impetus to do a double jump.
12: Okay, that doesn't bode well for those with mortgages. What do you think it could mean for the months ahead and the prospect of further rate rises this year?
15: Well, the problem that we're seeing is that inflation isn't coming down. So core inflation, as we said, has now 3 months in a row of it being at 3.6%. The RBA wants that number to be 2.5%. And over the last 18 months, we've tracked away from 2.5%, and in no time have we tracked towards it. So what that suggests to us, again, based on what was released by in the Reserve Bank board minutes yesterday as well as in the press conference afterwards, is that it's more likely than not that there's going to be another rate rise at the November board meeting. After that, I think it's a bit line ball. And our conversation that I had with my team this morning, I think we thought that it was probably one more and that was going to be enough. But then rates were going to be on hold really until probably the end of next calendar year. So certainly there's going to be more pain out there for households with a mortgage, also with renters who are going to have to also indirectly pay for the higher mortgage costs. But again, about a third of households in Australia own their own home, aren't influenced by mortgage costs, and in fact get the reverse benefit of high deposit rates.
12: Okay. It is good to have your thoughts on this, Dr. Wrenn. Thank you.
15: Thanks very much for having me, Rhianna.
12: And that was Dr. Brendan Wrenn, the Chief Economist at KPMG. Well, we've got some breaking news for you now. New South Wales Senator David Shoebridge is the new leader of the Federal Greens Party. The 11-member party room met in Sydney this morning and selected Senator Shoebridge to replace Queensland Senator Larissa Waters, who stepped down this week due to illness after 16 months in the role. So there you go, New South Wales Senator David Shoebridge, the new leader of the Federal Greens Party. Checking the finance screens now, and the All Ordinaries Index is up today 0.8%. The ASX 200, a similar picture there, also up 0.8%, having jumped significantly since that inflation data dropped. One Aussie dollar currently buying 69.6 US cents. In weather, partly cloudy in Brisbane today, a top of 24. Sydney, you're heading for 26, sunny. Canberra, heading for 24 degrees, staying dry. Melbourne, windy for you today, your maximum 24 degrees. We are starting to see those showers moving into Hobart. 23, the top for you there. 25 in Adelaide, also some wet weather for you. Perth, need your brolly today, a top of 19. Darwin, a shower or two, 34. Time now for a news update. After that, we'll take you to the world today.
16: ABC News, hello, I'm William Howard Evans. New South Wales Senator David Shoebridge is the new leader of the Federal Greens Party. The 11-member party room met in Sydney today and selected Senator Shoebridge to replace Queensland Senator Larissa Waters, who stepped down due to illness after 16 months in the role. David Shoebridge has served as a federal senator for New South Wales since 2022. Cost of living pressures have continued to rise a day after the Reserve Bank lifted interest rates to a 15-year high. Here's finance reporter David Chow.
19: Inflation went up to 4% in the year to August, according to new figures from the ABS. Now, that's a significant jump from the previous month's 3.5%, and it was driven up by more expensive electricity and housing construction as builders passed on the higher costs of their materials and labour. The rising price of petrol and diesel also contributed after the government's fuel excise discount ended last month, and oil prices surged across the world as hostilities between the US and Iran flared up.
16: Meanwhile, further pain may be on the way, with some economists predicting the Reserve Bank will lift interest rates again in November. Westpac's chief economist, Lucy Ellis, says the decision may not be as easy next time.
20: We think it's now more likely than not that they go in November. I do think there are going to be some differences of opinion in the board because the labour market is actually easing a bit more than what the RBA had been forecasting.
16: The trial of accused murderer Beau Lamar Condon has heard several blood-stained items found inside a skip bin matched the DNA profiles of a young Sydney couple. Ethan Ricks has more.
21: Former police officer Beau Lamar Condon is accused of shooting Jesse Baird and his partner Luke Davies with his service pistol inside a Paddington home in February 2024. The Supreme Court heard blood-stained bedsheets, clothing and black gloves were found inside a skip bin in Cronulla, which led detectives to the Paddington address. A forensics officer told the trial many of the items found in black plastic bags were confirmed to contain the blood of both Mr. Baird and Mr. Davies. Mr. Lamar Condon has pleaded not guilty to two counts of murder, with his lawyers flagging an argument of self-defence.
16: Police say a teenage boy and two men had been guns for hire as they now face murder charges over a mistaken identity shooting in Sydney's southwest. Here's Rhiannon Solomon-Marin.
1: Police say Marco Tapia was not the intended target of a shooting at Glen Alpine earlier this month, but he lived on the same street as the person who was. A 16-year-old boy and two men aged 22 and 23 have now been charged over the uni student's death. Detective Superintendent Joe Dewey says the trio from Victoria had been contracted by a crime gang.
2: You can't just come into New South Wales, commit an offence and go back to Victoria and think you're going to get away with it.
1: Premier Chris Minns says his thoughts remain with the Tapia family.
22: I hope it does bring a measure of justice for them.
1: Police say they're still trying to track down the masterminds behind the shooting.
16: The boss of Anthropic says AI has very real risks and how to address those is still under discussion. Dario Amodei, who's previously called for the development of artificial intelligence to slow down, has today met with US President Donald Trump and other major tech chiefs at the White House. They've all signed a document committing to internal controls and external auditors to keep the tech safe. Mr. Amodei says they need to work together.
23: AI has incredible benefits. I've talked about the medical benefits of the technology, but I think the technology has very real risks, and the mechanism, how we address those risks, is still under discussion. But we all need to work together to make sure that we can win and we can win safely.
16: And Brisbane 2032 organisers have shortlisted the builders behind the city's planned Olympic Stadium. Megan Dancy reports.
24: The Games Independent Infrastructure and Coordination Authority is finalising the contract for the 63,000-seat stadium at Victoria Park. GICA has revealed a consortium between B6 Watpac and John Holland has progressed to the next stage of the tender process. The companies have delivered a host of venues, including Lang Park, the Gabba and Melbourne's Docklands Stadium. Olympics Minister Tim Mander says contract negotiations are continuing, with the price tag set to be revealed once a deal is reached.
25: $7.1 billion is the envelope that we're working within.
24: Construction is due to begin next year.
16: ABC News.
26: Hello and welcome to The World Today. I'm Stephanie Smale, coming to you from the lands of the Turrbal and Yuggera people in Brisbane. This Wednesday, while Australia tries to tighten AI security, US tech giants get the job of policing themselves. And the glamour and grit of a sold-out drag show in one of Australia's conservative heartlands.
27: Even though I'm a beautiful woman, that the moment I open my mouth and they hear that I'm a bogan, they're much more comfortable. They know what they're in for.
28: To have this representation just shows that it doesn't matter where you are, that you're supported.
26: The Reserve Bank of Australia's decision to lift interest rates to a 15-year high has reignited the political fight about how to bring down inflation. The opposition is calling for the government to lower spending, while Labor argues international factors are still the driving force. For borrowers, the cash rate of 4.6% means repayments are up an average of nearly $100 a month, and there's concern about the impact on renters too. Kimberly Price reports.
29: 25-year-old Claire has spent the past 2.5 years saving for a house with her partner.
30: We've missed out on leave, like going on holiday, leaving town, seeing family interstate to just try and offset the cost of buying a house.
29: The couple are moving from Alice Springs to Darwin soon and are hoping to buy their first home there.
30: We have been able to save up a deposit of like roughly $100,000, but with the new like rate rises and stuff, our like borrowing power has been significantly reduced.
29: Yesterday's announcement that interest rates were rising to 4.6%, the highest cash rate level since 2011, has Claire worried.
30: We'll probably have to rent until we can afford to buy. So I am significantly concerned that the flow-on effect of these higher interest rates and higher mortgages will just equal higher rental costs We just want somewhere to live that's our own.
29: While announcing the rate hike, Reserve Bank of Australia Governor Michelle Bullock pointed to international and domestic pressures.
0: Inflation is too high. Domestic spending and investment have been stronger than expected, despite weak sentiment and the softening in housing market conditions. The conflict in the Middle East has escalated again in recent weeks. Separately, the global AI investment boom has driven significant price rises.
29: The federal government maintains that international conflicts are the driver of the interest rate rise. Prime Minister

0: Minister Anthony Albanese says his government is making savings.
1: We've had $178 billion of savings. Every single economic statement that we have handed down has had savings.
0: But not everyone agrees. In an interview with the Institute of Public Affairs, the former RBA Governor Philip Lowe argued the government needs to rein in spending.
2: So now we find ourselves running sizable budget deficits at a time where we're at full employment and commodity prices are very high. We should be running sizable surpluses. So what we're doing now is spending today and leaving the debt for our kids.
0: It's an argument backed by opposition leader Angus Taylor.
3: If all of the spending that the government has committed to since they've been in government was offset, we would have a $22 billion surplus right now, and we would have much lower interest rates on the Reserve Bank's own models. So that is very clear, and that is a rule we will put in place on getting into government.
0: Dr. Angel Zhong, a professor of finance at RMIT University, says interest rates won't simply be lowered by cutting government spending.
4: When you have government spending boosting demand in the economy, it could make the inflation challenge more difficult. But in today's increasingly internationally connected market, government spending is also affected by geopolitical conflict. I would just say that they are two very important factors.
0: And she says another interest rate rise for 2026 isn't off the table.
4: My guess is there's a 50-50 chance because we really need to wait for, you know, the impact of this rate high on the inflation trend to see whether there will be another rate hike.
0: The RBA board will next meet in the first week of November.
5: Kimberly Price reporting. And the latest data from the Australian Bureau of Statistics shows Australia's inflation rate rose to 4% in the year to August. Business correspondent Michael Yander has been crunching the figures. Michael, thanks for joining us. What do these numbers say about inflation?
6: If you had to sum it up, you'd say it's not great, but it's not getting worse. And so that is the comfort from these August figures from the Bureau of Statistics. There were fears that we'd see a much bigger blowout in inflation. And we did see in annual terms the inflation rate go from 3.5% in July to 4% in August. But a lot of that is due to base effects, and a lot of it is due to imported inflation from a surge in the cost of fuel due to the worsening of the conflict in the Middle East. What we did see is so-called tradable goods contributing a lot to the monthly increase in inflation. The domestic drivers of inflation, while still too high, the non-tradable area and also the services area, still too high on an annual basis, but not getting worse. And certainly, I think the market has interpreted that as being of some comfort to the RBA, particularly given that they moved in advance yesterday by raising interest rates to try and head off these domestic inflation pressures.
5: So what does this mean for the next RBA meeting in November then, and even beyond that?
6: So a lot of the talk yesterday, and we certainly have seen changes in forecasts from some of the banks, notably Westpac's chief economist, who used to work at the Reserve Bank, now forecasting a November rate increase. But that's now not the market view. The market view is less than a 20% chance after these inflation figures that the Reserve Bank will follow up with another rate increase in November. That's considerably down on where it was. And that is because there are signs that some of the domestic inflation pressures that have been concerning the Reserve Bank may have stabilised. And given that they've just moved to raise rates again, and remember that rate rises take, as the Reserve Bank governor reiterated yesterday, somewhere between 12 and 18 months to have their full effect on economic growth and inflation. Given that, the fact they've moved in advance and that there are already signs that some of these domestic inflation pressures may be stabilising is what's given the market some increased optimism that the Reserve Bank may either be done or at the very least can afford to wait a bit longer and see how things are going before it needs to move again.
5: So a bit of good news there. And we're hearing a lot of debate about the drivers of inflation. Is it clear to you what's behind these numbers today?
6: Well, certainly for this particular month, the clear drivers were in the housing sector. So the cost of new building is a major driver over the past year. As we've had a bit of a housing boom, which you know, governments, state and federal, have wanted to build more homes, but that's colliding with the data center construction boom and really pushing up construction costs, and that showed up in these figures. Of course, now the housing market's entered a downturn, so that may ease pressure on those new building costs going forward. We've also seen the pressure of imported fuel prices and some electricity costs starting to feed through into the inflation figures again. But these, you know, a massive driver for the past month has been an increase in transport costs, and that is entirely due to the rise in fuel prices that we've seen as the conflict in the Middle East has worsened.
5: Michael Yander. 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Subscribe to the podcast for all our stories. Just search for The World Today. As Australian authorities hunt for ways to control the booming AI industry, the United States is taking a vastly different approach. President Donald Trump has signed a voluntary accord with some of the biggest names in tech, giving them the right to police themselves. And he's downplaying worries the plan could go wrong, as Tanya Dendrinos reports.
7: Forget the space race, it's the artificial intelligence, or according to US President Donald Trump, superintelligence race, he wants America to win.
8: We have a very big lead and we're going to keep our lead.
7: Sitting at the centre of a long boardroom table in the White House, President Trump was full of praise for the who's who of the tech game he was flanked by and their ambitions.
8: There are those that say it's bigger than the Industrial Revolution. Now, I don't know if that's so, but everyone seems to think it is.
7: The meeting was designed to hold a strategic advantage and discuss regulation in the space, but that responsibility, it seems, will largely fall on the tech companies themselves.
8: I'm seeing tremendous self-policing, and they understand that they have to self-police.
7: Donald Trump signing a joint commitment alongside the leaders of Google, Anthropic, Meta, OpenAI, XAI and NVIDIA. As for whether it will be binding in any way...
8: I think it's morally binding, yeah.
7: When challenged, the president downplayed concerns around risk.
9: But
8: their companies are at stake. If something goes wrong, their companies are at stake. They're not going to let that happen.
9: Issues to humanity.
8: This is going to be all for the good, and we're going to have it be nice and safe. And they're really going to be policing each other.
7: Anthropic CEO Dario Amodei has been vocal about the threats that AI poses and the need to mitigate them.
10: AI has incredible benefits, but I think the technology has very real risks. And, you know, the mechanism, how we address those risks, is still under discussion.
7: Meta CEO Mark Zuckerberg explains the accord the leaders have signed up to.
11: We drafted a set of principles and commitments around building robust internal controls and detecting if there are any issues with the technology, coupled with multiple layers of auditing and controls.
7: Sam Spencer is the CEO of Aristotle Metadata and an adjunct professor in data governance at the University of Canberra. He's not convinced about a self-policing model.
12: Self-regulation through industry has been fraught with errors. It's been fraught with under-observation of regulatory, you know, issues in the past. And I think, you know, when you layer on top of that companies that are coming out and saying our products are going to destroy the world, somebody needs to step in and stop us. No, no, you cannot trust these people.
7: Australia is looking to take a vastly different approach. Revelations last week of an OpenAI Medicare portal breach back in June has prompted the government to bolster its cybersecurity systems, while it's also pushing for tougher rules to force companies to immediately report rogue AI incidents and breaches. Home Affairs has now issued a directive to all government departments and agencies to conduct an urgent review of their cyber systems. Richard Marles is the Deputy Prime Minister.
13: We are very clear about where we stand on this. We need to be seeing guardrails put in place, and we need to see that this technology is developed in a safe way.
7: Abigail Bradshaw is the Director General of the Australian Signals Directorate. She says while OpenAI's apology yesterday was needed, it's the company's commitment to doing better that's more important.
9: things like reporting early. There is an undertaking to provide preliminary findings rather than waiting until substantial technical work is finalised, which can take time. There is an undertaking, actually quite a substantial one, to actually pause the release of the next model to ensure that the guardrails are right. And there are really enormous undertakings there in terms of the practical support, not only to affected entities, but to others.
7: The government has committed to introducing legislation

0: in the party room of only 11 people, 6 votes to him, 3 to Maureen Faruqi and 2 to Sarah Hanson-Young on the so-called primary votes once preferenced. David Shoebridge received 7 of the 11 votes and Maureen 4. So David Shoebridge will be the next Greens leader with a clear show of support from his party room there, with Steph Hodgins-May, who entered Parliament only 2 years ago, running and now his deputy, and she also received clear support from the party room with Jordan Steele John and the very recently installed Vanessa Blyer, also both putting their hands up for that deputy role, but not successful.
1: And what direction is David Shoebridge saying he'll be taking the party in?
0: Yeah, so, look, David Shoebridge and Steph Hodgins-May are actually up speaking right now, but yesterday we got a taste from him of where he wants to take the party, and one of the clear pictures emerging is that the Greens will be much more critical of Labor and Labor's approach after, David Shoebridge's words, 4 years of Labor, things getting harder, not easier in that time. Since, you know, the big question for all parties at the moment, including the Greens, is how to respond to this surge in support for One Nation. The Greens haven't seen much of the frustration with the major parties translate to them, but David Shoebridge up today saying, well, you know, under him, he wants that to change. He won't be seeking to make Labor better. He'll be seeking to replace them. So very, very clear that we're going to see a step up in, I think, maybe a more aggressive strategy from the Greens from this point on. Certainly sources were telling the ABC that whoever was chosen today was going to face more pressure from the party to take both the government and this push towards One Nation on more firmly and more head on.
1: Jake Evans at Parliament House in Canberra, thank you.
0: Thank you.
1: Here is the newly elected Greens leader, New South Wales Senator David Shoebridge, speaking in Sydney.
2: The Greens need to seize this moment because politics demands this of us. We have a national housing crisis. And for years now, the Australian Greens have been saying to the government, work with us and build the houses that people need to put a safe, secure roof over their heads. And what has become so clear after 4 years of this government and years before is that we are not here to make the Labor Party any better. The Greens are here to replace them.
1: It's being described as the biggest scandal in the history of the English Premier League. One of the world's biggest football clubs, Manchester City, has been found guilty of cheating to the tune of $1.7 billion. The club has had a meteoric rise since 2008, but the revelations blow a hole in the legitimacy of everything it's achieved. David Sparks has more.
3: Oh, we've survived, Scars, and there it is!
4: The rise of Manchester City over the past 20 years has been one of football's great stories.
3: Manchester City! Can you believe it?
4: Up until 2008, it had spent its history living in the shadow of its big brother, Manchester United. But now, the smaller sibling has grown into a giant after it was bought by a member of the Abu Dhabi royal family. Man City has won everything again and again. But now, the club is in disgrace and English football fans are in shock.
5: Oh, I think they'll get a transfer ban. I think they'll get no money next season. I think they'll get relegated.
6: I think the league's big enough as it is without Man City. I think the league's big enough to survive, yeah.
4: The cheating revolves around sham contracts for sponsorship deals over 9 years from 2009. During that period, the club reported it had received from sponsors £830 million sterling. That's about $1.7 billion Australian dollars. It was true that they had received that money, but they'd lied about where it had come from. Stefan Borson is a sports finance and law expert at McCarthy Denning.
7: It's an absolutely incredible development, I think, in terms of the words they used, sham, dishonesty.
4: The truth was, only a small amount of that $1.7 billion had come from sponsors. The rest were simply dodgy payments secretly made to the club by its owners. That's a big problem because the league has strict rules preventing super-rich owners from pumping too much of their own money into clubs, a practice that leads to an unfair platform for other clubs, leading spending on players and managers to spiral out of control.
7: We are talking here about such a

0: vast amounts of money in the way, given the way that it's been measured, the total over the 10 years is close to £1 billion. So 830 of it, around about that, are on sponsorships. And we're talking about an impact over so many seasons with such a huge amount that it seems impossible that we don't have very dramatic consequences, even above and beyond relegation, financial penalties and other inquiries and investigations that will flow from that. So that's why I say, these are seismic moments.
1: In 2008, the club was bought by Sheikh Mansour bin Zayed Al Nahyan, a member of Abu Dhabi's royal family. Up to that point, it had only won two league titles in its history. But since then, it's won the Premier League 8 times and won Europe's UEFA Champions League in 2023. The independent commission set up by the Premier League has found Manchester City guilty of more than 100 breaches. Manchester City denies any wrongdoing, and its chief executive, Ferran Soriano, addressed staff in a video.
2: This has gone for so long that it's important to remind ourselves that the whole Premier League case against us is based on a single false accusation.
1: It's not clear what the penalty will be for Man City's infringements. It's possible they'll have Premiership points taken away, or that they'll be suspended from the Premier League, or relegated to a lower tier of the English football system. Manchester has until the 2nd of October to appeal the decision.
3: David Sparks reporting. A group of drag queens has taken their heels on the highway to one of Australia's conservative heartlands, selling out a show at a country pub. They've harnessed the power of sequins and style to bring an enthusiastic central Queensland crowd together. Jacob Gamble has this story from Emerald.
4: It's 8 o'clock on a Saturday night in Emerald, but this country pub isn't holding a typical trivia night. Instead, twirling in a wavy brunette wig and gold mini dress, drag queen Leisha Luck takes to the stage.
5: I think I might kick it off with a bit of a number, should I? Yeah!
4: Sitting 3.5 hours west of Rockhampton in Queensland, this country pub is a far cry from the queer clubs on Sydney's Oxford Street or Melbourne's Smith Street.
6: Even though I'm a very beautiful woman, that the moment I open my mouth and they hear that I'm a bogan, they're much more comfortable. They know what they're in for.
4: Leisha has been performing for 6 years in central Queensland and reckons the audiences have been largely welcoming.
5: We all know the etiquette when a queen comes out on stage.
4: Emerald Theatre director Bailey Simpson says he's stoked to have the drag queens in town, and it means a lot to the queer community.
7: In an outback rural community, to have this representation just shows that it doesn't matter where you are, that you're supported.
4: Drag in central Queensland has a colourful history that stretches back to the 1980s.
8: We would pass as reasonably female, and we went to the Rockhampton show one year in full drag with a group of girls, and no one clocked us once.
4: Luke Shaw was born and raised in Rockhampton. He remembers packing out the old post office hotel with a 100-strong crowd, running a LGBTQIA+ night called Venus Rising.
8: It was a bit of a push at first. Like, some venues didn't want to be associated with that either, because of the stigma then, like, oh, that's the gay bar, which could be perceived as a harmful brand in the early 2000s in a regional area like Rockhampton.
4: David Miles from Headspace has worked for over a decade in central Queensland in youth mental health.
9: So we hear from young people who feel at times disconnected from queer culture living regionally and in central Queensland. We often hear they are quite isolated as well. We know that young people, particularly regionally, have to change how they dress or may not dress the way they want or the way they speak or the way they move because they're not safe to share who they are entirely.
4: David says positive representation of queer culture is key in helping young people feel connected to their identity and community.
9: So it's quite isolating growing up in a regional area and not being able to kind of you have the support of the connections as you are kind of exploring your gender or sexual identity and coming to terms with that kind of stuff.
4: Leisha Luck hopes her country shows can help other queer people feel more safe, closer to home.
6: The young little queerlings will move away from country towns because they don't feel like there's a space for them here. I want them to know that there is spaces for them here. The main objective is just to entertain and just be an idiot, a beautiful idiot.
5: Should I do a number?
3: Yeah! Performer Leisha Luck ending that report by Jacob Gamble. And that's all from the World Today team for this Wednesday. Barbara Miller and the PM team will be along this evening. Thanks for your company. Hope you can join us at the same time tomorrow. I'm Stephanie Smale. Have a great afternoon.

0: everybody well. We play the cards we're dealt in the Senate. No one political entity has the numbers in the Senate on their own, and so we engage in good faith with all parts of the Senate crossbench in an effort to pass important legislation, and I suspect that approach will continue. I'm told that he was particularly focused on the Labor Party in his introductory remarks. I think it's really important that we focus on the risks posed to workers and to our economy by One Nation, the Liberal Party and the National Party. Any combination or coalition of Liberals, Nationals and One Nation would make Australian workers worse off. We know that from their approach to wages, we know that from their approach to super, and so they will continue to be the main risk posed to our economy and to our workers. The government, for its part, is focused on delivering on its agenda, delivering real change, dealing with these pressures and challenges in our economy. And in the course of that work, we'll play the cards that were dealt in the Senate and engage in good faith, as we have been to this point. Thanks very much.
1: And we will leave that there. That was the Federal Treasurer speaking after the news today that Australia's inflation rate has risen to 4% in the year to August, up from 3.5% in July. Jim Chalmers says inflation is still too high, and he took a lot of questions there on the government's economic management around this and whether the government could be doing more to stem inflation, including by cutting government spending. Now, he pushed back on that claim, saying the government is managing the budget in a responsible way. And of course, both the Treasurer and the Reserve Bank Governor Michelle Bullock said yesterday, pointing to the role of the war in the Middle East in fueling inflation. Well, today's inflation data has fueled speculation of further rate rises this year. And Jim Chalmers also finished with a nice message to ABC Finance commentator Alan Koller, who is retiring at the end of the year. He will be missed by many, including us here at News Radio.
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1: Well, the English Premier League has officially confirmed the findings of an independent commission which has been looking at Manchester City's alleged violations of financial rules. It's found the club guilty of all charges related to serious breaches of the Premier League's financial rules over a 9-season period, and the majority of charges are in relation to its failure to cooperate with the league's investigation. The BBC's Dan Rowan has more from Copenhagen.
9: Well, what it effectively means is that the true severity and scale of this ruling against Manchester City has finally been laid bare with the official publication by the Premier League of the Independent Commission's ruling. Now, they reveal that the Commission says that City were found guilty of all of the financially related rule breaches they were alleged to have broken over a 9-year period between 2009 and 2018, and the majority of charges relating to a failure to cooperate with the Premier League's investigation. And some of the language in this ruling is damning. The Independent Commission refers to City arranging sham commercial deals with a number of its sponsors during that period, part of a disguised funding scheme, they say, with money coming from the owner of the club being disguised as sponsorship revenue. And they say that the reason for that was found to have been to artificially inflate the club's revenues and to reduce its costs by around £900 million over that period, which of course would allow it and help it to comply with financial rules. They say that City were significantly in breach of both the Premier League and UEFA spending limits, and that the club had filed misstated accounts and concealed the true state of its finances from its auditors and football regulators. The Commission goes on to say that the club had made concerted efforts to stop and frustrate the investigation, referencing at least 39 egregious acts, as they put it, of non-cooperation by making inaccurate, dishonest and/or misleading statements. And the Premier League Chief Executive, Richard Masters, in a statement said that the club systematically broke the league's rules for nearly a decade. Now, I'm at an annual meeting of Europe's top clubs, And this story, of course, has dominated the agenda over the last few hours, and it's intensified with the release of that the ruling in the last hour or so. But before that, just a couple of hours before that, I managed to catch up with City's chief executive, Farhan Soriano, who is on the board of European football clubs, this umbrella body for teams around Europe, and I asked him a few questions.
4: Mr Soriano, hello, sir. Can I just ask about the guilty charges, how you feel about that? Can you have any message for your fans who are concerned about the club being called cheats? How long do you think this will take, sir? Can you give me any idea why you're confident in you can prove your innocence at the club? Any message for the fans who are concerned?
10: Thank you.
4: Are you concerned about a points deduction or relegation, expulsion?
9: Now, after the publication of that ruling, City released their own statement saying they were disappointed and surprised. They reiterated their innocence and their intention to appeal. They have until Friday to do that, and the next stage of this will be a sanctions hearing when it will be determined what punishment City may face.
1: The BBC's Dan Rowan reporting there from Copenhagen. Let's stay on sport for a moment. Daniel Garb is here with us. And Dan, Man City, as we just heard, says it will appeal. But if this appeal isn't successful, how much fallout could there be on this? And what will it mean for the Premier League?
11: Oh, it'll be enormous. It's hard to know exactly what will happen at this stage. This story's been going on for a long period of time. The allegations that have been out there, that have now been found guilty of, no surprise to people that this is something that has now come about. City have been cooking the books. That's been the allegation for a while to get around financial fair play. In terms of what will happen, the penalty, the punishment, that is all anyone wants to know right now. It could be anything from titles being stripped to a points deduction. A fine won't be justified in terms of the punishments. It's got to be far more severe than that. But again, everyone expects City, with their huge amounts of resources, to try and tie this up in the courts as best they can for as long as they can to avoid any sort of penalty and find an angle that can get them off. They are still protesting their innocence on this. They came out and released a statement shortly after the Premier League statement that they'd been found guilty of all those charges came out, and said that they are innocent and this is not true and they will fight it. So, yeah, it's going to be a story that keeps going on, but the wriggle room for City to get out of this is getting smaller and smaller all the time.
1: And when you talk about titles being stripped retrospectively, how difficult would that be and what would it mean for the fans?
11: Well, actually stripping the titles and handing it to the team who comes second is not that difficult.
1: Yeah,
11: that's
1: okay.
11: Probably the easy part. The difficult part of that, if it does get to that, is the Pandora's box that then opens to teams who finished fifth or sixth, for example, who then may have legal avenues to sue the league because they missed out on funds for Champions League qualification and things like that.
1: So complicated.
11: Very complicated. And that's an issue. For just handing the team who came second the title, as hollow as it may feel, that's the easy part. But if you're finished fifth, he said, hang on a second, if City are out, we would have made the Champions League. We missed out on £30 million. Then there becomes legal avenues for that. So, and that becomes quite messy.
1: So much money in this as well.
11: A massive sporting story, that is for sure. Closer to home, Newcastle Knights players are preparing for the Sunday's grand final with a big change to their spine. The Coast judiciary last night handed hooker Phoenix Crosland a four-match ban for that hip-drop tackle on Nathan Cleary. The suspension means Harrison Graham moved into Newcastle's starting side with uncapped dummy half Diesel Hagen likely to move onto the bench. And with the chance of a debut in a grand final, 5'8", Fletcher Sharp says the team can pivot.
12: Harrison Graham's done an amazing job for us as well, coming off the bench, and he's started games well for us as well when he's had to. So now whoever comes in, I know they'll do a great job.
11: Still on the grand final, Sydney Roosters centre Billy Smith says he's grateful to have the backing of coach Trent Robinson heading into Sunday. The Roosters have made no changes to their team. Connor Watson has been named on the bench as his availability following a concussion remains up in the air. Smith says he's not taking his place in the starting side for granted.
13: It's been the story of my career throughout my whole time at the Roosters. Your jersey's never yours. You're always going to earn it. You're always going to continue to fight for it and work really hard at my game. And I'm really confident in my ability. And yeah, I'm looking forward to the game this Sunday night.
11: Lachie Neal's long-expected departure from Brisbane as an unrestricted free agent has been confirmed, with the two-time Brownlow medalist and three-time premiership player set to leave the AFL club. The 33-year-old midfielder all but confirmed the move following Saturday's grand final win over Fremantle. Neal was traded to Brisbane from the Dockers ahead of the 2019 season, where he would go on to play 186 games over eight seasons. The four-time All-Australian will join Collingwood during the league's free agency period, which begins on Friday.

0: Brazil's national team coach has credited Australia's aggressive play following their two-game friendly series in Queensland. A record crowd of more than 52,000 fans turned out at Lang Park last night to watch Brazil's 4-2 win over Australia. It follows the 1-1 draw between the two sides in Townsville last week. Carlo Ancelotti says the Socceroos did very well against the five-time world champions.
1: The game was competitive until the end, but it was a big effort because Australia put a lot of pressure on us, playing with high intensity. And in some moments of the game, we had difficulty, but at the end, we were able to show good quality.
0: Yeah, Australia held their own. That's all in sport for now.
2: Daniel Garb, thanks so much. Checking the weather now in Brisbane, a partly cloudy day for you, a top of 24. Sydney, sunny and 26 is your maximum. Canberra on track for a top of 24, staying dry. Windy in Melbourne today, 24 is your maximum. Showers expected across Hobart. Wet day as well for Adelaide and Perth, heading for 19 there. And Darwin, a shower or two for you and a top of 34.

0: ABC News. Hello, I'm William Howard Evans. Consumer prices are still rising at a rapid rate, according to new figures from the ABS, driven by more expensive fuel and housing costs. Here's finance reporter David Chow.
1: The headline inflation rate rose to 4% in the year to August, up from the previous month's 3.5%. But underlying inflation, which strips out volatile energy prices, remained steady at 3.6% for the third month in a row. And that's the measure the Reserve Bank looks at more closely. Money markets and many economists are predicting the RBA may lift interest rates again in the next few months, though that would probably lead to higher unemployment and house prices falling even further.
0: The Prime Minister says the government will unveil further cost of living measures later this year. Their comments come in the wake of yesterday's Reserve Bank decision to lift interest rates to their highest level in 15 years. Anthony Albanese says the government will announce additional measures to help Australians during the mid-year economic and fiscal outlook in December.
2: We'll announce them in MyEFO, which is at the end of the year, and the budget next year. What they expect is a government to be considered, to work through proposals in a considered, orderly way.
0: The new Federal Greens leadership team says they are excited to build the party into a mass movement across the country. New South Wales Senator David Shoebridge has today been elected as leader with Steph Hodgins-May as his deputy after Larissa Waters stepped down from the top job earlier this week due to illness. Senator Shoebridge says it's an extraordinary time in politics and the Greens need to seize the moment.
3: Politicians aren't just here to deliver for their corporate donors or some US tech billionaire or, worse still, some foreign government with their militarisation plans for this country. Politics is here to serve Australians. We want to deliver that hope. This is the moment for the Greens to fill the vacuum.
0: The acting Home Affairs Minister has promised personal data and state secrets are secure in the wake of a Medicare data breach by a rogue OpenAI agent. Richard Marles says although the data accessed was not overly sensitive, he's ordered all federal agencies to re-examine their legacy technology systems. Speaking to the ABC, Mr. Marles has praised Australia's high-tier cybersecurity systems.
4: Our most sensitive information, and I really want to reassure people on this point, is constantly under attention. There is constant efforts to probe it, and yet that security has been able to be maintained. So actually I have a pretty good sense of confidence.
0: More than 600,000 electric vehicles are now on the road, with the Electric Vehicle Council saying one is being bought every 100 seconds. The council's latest report shows sales of EVs have more than doubled in the last year and now make up about a quarter of all new car purchases. However, EVs still only account for about 3% of the total national fleet, and Head of Policy Aman Gore says sustained growth is needed to meet Australia's climate targets.
5: What we need is innovative financial instruments that help small business operators get into electric trucks.
0: Queensland's Premier says he's deeply troubled by a sharp rise in deaths among children involved with the child safety system. The Queensland Family and Child Commission's annual report shows 91 vulnerable children who died last financial year were known to authorities.

0: That's an increase of almost 60% on the previous year. David Crisafulli says the figures reinforce the need for major reform.
1: We've got to fix the broken child safety system. We've got to. And in my mind, that the inquiry is a line in the sand. And we have to make sure that we improve the system, particularly residential care.
0: In sport, the Tasmania Devils have announced 18-year-old Hugh McCallum as their first homegrown AFL player. He was announced at an event in Hobart last night alongside Victorian recruits Jake Miller, Angus Brown, Riley Stratford, Baxter Schruck, Griffin Baker and Nate Jenkins, as well as Western Australian Axel Walsh. McCallum is a winger from Clarence who injured his knee this year and will bypass the AFL draft to join the Devils next year. He says it's a dream come true.
2: Yeah, I could have nominated this year to go in the draft and get picked up elsewhere, but no, when Tassie said that, they'll take me. I was definitely not saying no to that. So, yeah, it was awesome.
0: You're up to date with the latest ABC News. 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
3: I'm Rhiannon Elston. Thanks very much for your company here on News Radio this Wednesday. Making news, David Shoebridge has been chosen as the new leader of the Greens.
5: This is an extraordinary moment in politics and we can all feel it. We can feel that politics as usual is not providing the answers that people are desperately calling for now.
3: More on that still to come. Plus, tech leaders sign a new accord at the White House agreeing to self-regulate on artificial intelligence. And a little later, we'll head to the Queensland outback where the secrets of an ancient coral reef are being uncovered. New South Wales Senator David Shoebridge is the new leader of the Federal Greens Party. The 11-member party room met in Sydney earlier today and selected Senator Shoebridge to replace Queensland Senator Larissa Waters, who stepped down this week due to illness after 16 months in the role. David Shoebridge has served as a federal senator for New South Wales since 2022. Victorian Senator Steph Hodgins-May has been selected as deputy leader. The party leadership spoke to the media a short time ago with the Greens whip Senator Nick McKim beginning by breaking down the vote.
6: For the ballot of leader, the three nominees were David Shoebridge, Marin Faruqi and Sarah Hanson-Young. The results on primary votes were David Shoebridge 6 votes, Marin Faruqi 3 votes, Sarah Hanson-Young 2 votes. The results on a two-candidate preferred after the allocation of preferences were David Shoebridge 4 votes, David Shoebridge 7 votes, better not get that one wrong, Marin Faruqi 4 votes. So David Shoebridge has been elected as the new leader of the Australian Greens. For deputy leader, there were 3 nominees, Steph Hodgins-May, Jordan Steele-John and Vanessa Blyer. The primary votes were 6 votes to Steph Hodgins-May, 3 votes to Vanessa Blyer, 2 votes to Jordan Steele-John, and on a two-candidate preferred, the result was 6 votes Steph Hodgins-May, 5 votes Vanessa Blyer. Sarah Hanson-Young has been elected uncontested as the manager of Greens Business. I've been elected uncontested as the whip. Penny Ormond-Payne has been elected uncontested as the party room chair. For deputy whip, there were 2 nominees, Penny Ormond-Payne and Vanessa Blyer. And Penny Ormond-Payne was successful in that position, 7 votes to 4. If there are any questions about process, I'm happy to take those questions offline once we're wrapped. But it's now my great privilege to hand over to the former leader of the Australian Greens, Larissa Waters.
7: Oh, thanks, everybody. It's been an incredible honour to be the parliamentary leader of the Australian Greens. And it's with great sadness that I'm not able to continue in that role due to my health getting worse. I hope to be okay, but I need to look after myself to do that. I'm really proud of how the team has worked together over the last 16 months, and I'm proud that our party is polling higher than ever before amidst the surge to the right-wing forces of politics. It's It's been a wild ride, and I want to thank all of the team for their support and all of the incredible staff that I've had the privilege to support me over the time. We've got a lot of work to do. The country's in a state, and people deserve politicians that work for them, not work for corporate interests. So whilst I'm proud of the time that I have spent leading this incredible team, I am very proud to be a humble backbencher and a senator for Queensland after I take some medical leave. And I'm very, very proud to introduce the next leader, the new leader of the Australian Greens parliamentary team, Senator David Shoebridge.
5: Thanks so much, Larissa. I just first of all want to pay enormous tribute to the work of Larissa. She took on the leadership of the Australian Greens in challenging circumstances, and bloody hell, she rose to the occasion. Led with compassion, led with principle, showed what collective leadership can do. And as I think the public now realises, showing that leadership, showing that strength, while also dealing with personal health circumstances, there are few politicians that you can really point to who so clearly put the planet and the public ahead of their own interests. We were privileged to be led by Larissa. None of us wanted to find ourselves in the circumstances today, because I can tell you this, Larissa had the rock solid and still has the love of the Australian Greens party room and our membership. So I want to thank Larissa for the leadership, for the work of former deputy leader, Senator Faruqi, for the work they've done and the basis that they've given us to really kick on with this struggle. So where are we at the moment? This is an extraordinary moment in politics, and we can all feel it. We can feel that politics as usual is not providing the answers that people are desperately calling for now. After 4 years of a Labor government, things have got harder. Much, much harder for ordinary Australians. Better for the 1%, but much, much harder for ordinary Australians. And we hear this when you're out talking with the community. Families anxious as they're pushing their supermarket trolley down the aisle, wondering if they'll be able to afford the basic groceries when they get to the checkout. People making a decision about whether they pay for insurance or replace their fridge. These are not decisions that Australians should be making in a country with the wealth and opportunity that Australia has. But these are decisions that have been forced on people after decades of Labor and the Coalition, and now their new mates in One Nation, driving privatisation, delivering for corporate and vested interests. We know the Greens need to seize this moment because politics demands this of us. We have a national housing crisis. And for years now, the Australian Greens have been saying to the government, work with us and build the houses that people need to put a safe, secure roof over their heads. And what has become so clear after 4 years of this government and years before is that we are not here to make the Labor Party any better. The Greens are here to replace them. And this is the team, and I am so grateful for my colleague, Senator Steph Hodgins-May. Between us, we present this fresh, new, strong face to build on the amazing work of Larissa and the team. But to make that connection between people's material lives, the struggles, the stresses they've had, and the failure of politics to meet the moment, and we know what it takes. It takes building a mass movement across the country, connecting that mass movement to politics, and saying to people again that you can have hope in politics.
3: And that was newly appointed Federal Greens leader David Shoebridge speaking in Sydney. And speaking before him was the Greens whip, Senator Nick McKim, as well as former Greens leader Larissa Waters. Well, pressure is mounting on the federal government to tackle domestic issues driving high inflation in the wake of the latest interest rate rises. Scrutiny of government spending and weak productivity is only set to grow further as inflation rises to 4%. The rise was driven by higher fuel prices, according to figures from the Australian Bureau of Statistics. It was a significant jump from the previous month's 3.5%. Treasurer Jim Chalmers has addressed the media today about this data. Political reporter Lexi Junawick explains more on what he's been saying.
8: The Treasurer really reiterating what we heard yesterday post the RBA's decision to lift rates to a 15-year high, and that the end of the war in the Middle East cannot come soon enough in the eyes of the government, and also that Jim Chalmers takes, in his words, responsibility for his part in the fight against inflation. Now, just before these latest inflation figures from the Australian Bureau of Statistics were released today, we heard from the Prime Minister, Anthony Albanese, who defended the government's spending throughout this press conference. He said that the government has found $178 billion of savings, citing moves including the decision to repeal the over-65s private health insurance rebate. And he said that the government indeed will continue to look for savings, but he says that the opposition isn't backing Labor's efforts to rein in spending.
9: Indeed, the only savings that the Coalition have supported, and the Greens political party haven't supported any of them, is on the NDIS, and that they delayed for months to play politics along with the Greens in the Senate, which cost triple figures in hundreds of millions of dollars. Now, the Coalition, Angus Taylor, has a question that he has to answer, which is, how can you promise $110 billion of new spends, which he has?
8: Prime Minister Anthony Albanese there. Another key point that the Treasurer was keen to weigh in on today was the Governor of the RBA, Michelle Bullock, yesterday calling out Australia's weak productivity. Jim Chalmers again acknowledged that this is an issue for Australia and the government is committed to working through it, but it will take time. Now, in the meantime, from the inflation figures to indeed the RBA lifting interest rate yesterday, it's doing little to quiet criticism from the opposition on Labor's economic management. Angus Taylor out today saying that inflation is homegrown and that the Coalition would have a policy of offsetting all government spending if it was to gain power in a bid to get inflation and interest rates down. Here's Angus Taylor.
10: We know what the solution to this is. This government needs to contain its spending. It's out of control spending, and it needs to make it easier to build and make things in this country.
11: And Lexi Anthony Albanese has also flagged further cost of living measures.
8: Yeah, that's correct. It's no doubt in wake of today's inflation figures and also yesterday's RBA rates decision, pressure will be on not just from the opposition, but indeed everyday Australians who are already struggling with the cost of living crisis for the government to take really decisive action. Now, yesterday, the Prime Minister was asked whether or not the government would consider another cut to the fuel excise. He said that we'd have to continue to look at measures, but would need to ensure that they wouldn't have any further impact on inflation. Today, he gave a bit more of a timeline as to whether or when we could see further measures from the government. He indicated that December will be the time. Here he is.
9: Yeah, I can, and we'll announce them in my EFO, which is at the end of the year, and the budget next year.
12: What they
9: expect is a government to be considered, to work through proposals in a considered, orderly way.
8: Prime Minister Anthony Albanese there answering that question about further cost of living measures, saying that we'll have to wait to MyEFO, which of course will come in December.
3: Political reporter Lexi Junowick speaking there with Roz Childs. You're listening to ABC News Radio. I'm Rhiannon Elston. To some other news now. Chinese AI developer Moonshot is conducting an internal review after an artificial intelligence tool told researchers how to make biological weapons and carry out assassinations. The researchers used a series of complex instructions to see if the popular Kimi models ignore guardrails and evade safety limits put in place by developers. France's Interior Minister says hundreds of students have been arrested during protests at high schools across the country. The demonstrations were triggered by concerns over class sizes, heavy workloads and teacher shortages. In sport, the Tasmania Devils have announced 18-year-old Hugh McCallum as their first homegrown AFL player. He'll bypass the AFL draft to join the Devils next year. New South Wales police say they're still searching for the underworld crime bosses responsible for the mistaken identity killing of Sydney man Marco.

0: Rella and Hurstville. Now, at the time when police first charged them for those jobs, police said that the Alameda crime gang were actually responsible for contracting them out for those two jobs. Police say they're not cooperating with detectives when it comes to any of these cases, but police were able to go through their devices now that they've been in jail in Junee in the state southwest, and actually pin data from those devices alongside CCTV vision, which they've gotten in relation to the alleged murder of Marco Tapia. They're now trying to kind of chase down who the crime bosses who are responsible for his murder are. But police just then in the press conference say that this really shows how the nature of crime in New South Wales, particularly organised crime in Sydney, is changing. Let's take a listen to what the detective had to say.
1: It's not common, but it's not surprising. Under the model that these criminals work on now as crime as a service, they put these contracts out via encrypted application and word of mouth, and anyone could take up an offer regardless of where they are. But saying that, that's no obstacle for law enforcement. Crime's not borderless. We will go to wherever we need to go to apprehend these offenders. And again, it's demonstrated on this case. You can't just come into New South Wales, commit an offence and go back to Victoria and think you're going to get away with it.
0: Police say the intended target of this shooting was actually residing on the same street as Marco Tapia and his family. They said it was just absolutely tragic that this was a mistaken identity killing of the 23-year-old university student. This is the sixth mistaken identity shooting in New South Wales in the space of 18 months.
2: Julia Andre reporting there. Well, geologists have finished drilling a 3-kilometre-deep hole in the Queensland outback, and the findings could unlock the secrets of some of paleontology's biggest mysteries, and that includes the secrets of an ancient coral reef. Crispian Yeomans reports.
3: It's dry, it's sandy, it's the Queensland outback, but 2 kilometres underneath sits an ancient coral reef that has been left largely untouched for millennia. All that remain are fossils from a past time.
4: Often we hear about things that are found at the surface, so, dinosaurs in Winton or big marine reptiles in Richmond here in Queensland, but we might forget about all the stuff that's still hundreds of metres and sometimes even more than that, still underground.
3: Dr. Espen Knutsen is a paleontologist from the Queensland Museum. He says back when this ancient reef was formed, the world was much warmer, sea levels were higher, and the coral reef now buried underneath outback Queensland was teeming with marine life.
4: About 400-ish million years ago in the Devonian period, we had all these shallow marine habitats, and that's where you get these reefs forming. So there'll be reefs mainly of sponges and primitive corals. But obviously, just like the reefs you have today, you have all these other animals that live in the reef and have that as a habitat.
3: In the past year, a Geoscience Australia project has drilled a 3-kilometre hole into the Earth's crust and pulled out hundreds of rock samples and fossils, including from this reef. Geoscience Australia's Mitchell Bomer headed up the project.
5: We actually cored around 975 metres, and that's the most core that anyone's pulled out of this Devonian Ada Vale Basin.
3: The federal government project cost $31 million and was supposed to find a thick, borey salt layer that could be turned into an underground hydrogen battery, as well as map the minerals and groundwater in the Ada Vale Basin. But the project didn't find the salt they were looking for.
5: But we did intercept other types of evaporitic rocks. So these are rocks that are formed by the evaporation of a highly saline lake or a cut-off ocean. And we found things like geological structures and textures in the rock around that area that actually tell us that the rock salt was there in the past.
3: The fossils and rocks the project did find could help solve one of the world's biggest mysteries of paleontology, why prehistoric fish grew to be so big. Dr. Jeffrey Gillardo studies the evolution of ocean atmosphere chemistry from the George Mason University in the United States. He's also been watching this project closely.
6: Based on some rocks in other places in the world, like, for example, in the western US, we saw evidence that there was a major rise in oxygen in the oceans across the early to middle part of this Devonian period.

0: So we're trying to see if that's a global signal, and that's why we're looking at another place, which is, you know, very, very far away in the Attabale Basin in Queensland.
1: Dr. Jeffrey Gillardo from George Mason University, ending that report by Crispin Yeomans. It's time for all the latest sports news. Daniel Garb is back with us again. Hello.
2: Hello to you. Newcastle Knights suspended hooker Phoenix Crosland says he'll be doing everything he can to help his teammates get ready for the grand final on Sunday night against the Sydney Roosters. Crosland was suspended for 4 games by the NRL judiciary for that tackle that left Penrith's Nathan Cleary with a broken leg. Harrison Graham will replace him as starting hooker with a potential grand final debut for rookie Diesel Hagen off the bench. Crosland says the last few days have been the worst of his life.
3: Most important week of the year due to myself, and as soon as I walk out of this building, my focus goes to Newcastle Knights and winning this grand final and helping Harrison Graham prepare as best he can and get a win on Sunday.
2: And the NRL's and NRLW's best gather in Sydney tonight to crown Rugby League's biggest stars at the Dally M Awards. Brisbane Broncos fullback Tamika Upton is favourite to win her third women's award in 4 years, while Panthers halfback in Nathan Cleary is the front-runner for the men's award, which would be his first Dally M. Cleary's in hospital after surgery and his badly broken leg, and Upton led the men's and women's counts before voting went behind closed doors earlier in the season. A number of other awards are set to be handed out, including the Ken Stephen Medal and Veronica White Medal awarded to the men's and women's players who made the biggest contribution to their rugby league communities. Lachie Neal's long-expected departure from Brisbane as an unrestricted free agent to Collingwood has been confirmed, with a 2-time Brownlow medalist and 3-time premiership player to leave the AFL club. The 33-year-old midfielder all but confirmed the move following Saturday's grand final win over Fremantle. Neal was traded to Brisbane from the Dockers ahead of the 2019 season. He would go on to play 186 games over 8 seasons. The 4-time All-Australian will join the Pies during the league's free agency period, which begins on Friday. The Tasmania Devils have announced 18-year-old Hugh McCallum as their first homegrown AFL player. He was announced at an event in Hobart last night alongside Victorian recruits Jake Miller, Angus Brown, Riley Stratford, Baxter Struck, Griffin Barker and Nate Jenkins, alongside another West Australian, Axel Walsh. McCallum is a winger from Clarence who injured his knee this year and will bypass the AFL draft to join the Devils next year. He's told ABC Radio Hobart, "It's a dream come true to play for his home state."
4: Yeah, I could have nominated this year to go in the draft and get picked up elsewhere, but no, when Tassie said that they'll take me, I was definitely not saying no to that. So, yeah, it was awesome.
2: The Socceroos went down to Brazil 4-2 in the international friendly in Brisbane last night. Goals by Alessandro Cicatti and Connor Metcalf gave Australia a lead in the first half, but Brazil overcame the deficit to secure the win in front of more than 52,000 fans at Lang Park. The Socceroos named an unchanged starting 11 from the one that drew 1-1 against the same opposition on Friday in Townsville. Coach Tony Popovich says the games have provided an important step forward for the young side, who have the Asian Cup coming up in January.
5: Yeah, we saw, you know, great signs in these two games and obviously a training. We've got to see if some players can get some minutes between then. There might be some new players that get an opportunity. We're not closing the door on anyone. And hopefully we have a very fit and strong squad available for the Asian Cup.
2: And Cricket New South Wales' likely nominee for the Cricket Australia board, Ed Cowan, says his state isn't opposed to privatisation on principle. Cowan looks set to replace Cricket Australia chair Mike Baird as the state's nominee on the board after the former Premier announced he was resigning from his position. Cricket Australia recently pushed through a move to partially privatise the Big Bash League in a move opposed by Cricket New South Wales. However, Cowan told the ABC Cricket podcast that his state could condone private capital coming into the BBL if it was done in the right way.
6: At this point in time, with the model that has been presented, there are so many unknowns that to the board of cricket as well as at the moment, the risks outweigh the opportunity. And when that tips as a scale, then I think it's a very different outcome.
2: Okay, that's all in sport for now.
1: Daniel Garb, thanks very much. All right, time now to check the finance screens. The All Ords Index is up today, 0.8%. The ASX 200, it's a similar picture, also up 0.8%. One Aussie dollar currently buying 69.7 US cents. Looking to the weather across our capitals this Wednesday, Brisbane a partly cloudy day, a top of 24. Sydney on track for a top of 26 with clear skies today. Mostly sunny in Canberra, you're heading for 24. Melbourne 24 for you as well. It is a windy day. Hobart, a shower or two, you're heading for 23 degrees today, a top of 26 in Adelaide with some showers. Also expecting that wet weather in Perth today, heading for 19. And Darwin, a shower or two for you there, a top of 34. Australian Eastern Standard Time, it's coming up 1:30, 1 p.m. in the centre, 11:30 a.m. in the west. And William Howard Evans is with us for a news update. William, hello.
7: Hi, Rhiannon. Australia's inflation rate has risen to 4% in the year to August, according to new figures from the Australian Bureau of Statistics, driven by higher fuel prices. It is a significant jump compared to the previous month's result of 3.5%. The cost of living increases are much higher than the Reserve Bank's inflation target of between 2 and 3%. New South Wales Senator David Shoebridge is the new leader of the Federal Greens Party. The 11-member party room met in Sydney today and selected Senator Shoebridge to replace Queensland Senator Larissa Waters, who stepped down this week due to illness after 16 months in the role. David Shoebridge has served as a federal senator for New South Wales since 2022. Nationals leader Matt Canavan says he's worried working holiday visa makers won't want to come to regional Australia under the government's proposed migration changes. The government plans to cap the number of second and third year visas for backpackers and introduce a ballot system to select who gets to stay. Senator Canavan is calling on the government to scrap the changes in order to protect the tourism industry. The boss of Anthropic says AI has very real risks and how to address those is still under discussion. Dario Amodei, who's previously called for the development of artificial intelligence to slow down, has today met with US President Donald Trump and other major tech chiefs at the White House. They've all signed a document committing to internal controls and external auditors to keep the tech safe. And police say three people charged with murdering a university student in Sydney's southwest had been contracted to carry out the crime. A 16-year-old boy and two men aged 22 and 23 were arrested yesterday over the shooting. Detectives have confirmed it was a case of mistaken identity. Rhiannon, I'll have more news in half an hour.
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1: Thanks very much for your company here on News Radio this Wednesday. I'm Rhiannon Elston. Making news, David Shoebridge has been elected leader of the Australian Greens following the resignation of Larissa Waters. Tech bosses have met Donald Trump at the White House to sign a new agreement on artificial intelligence as Donald Trump pushes for an AI name change.
9: We've changed the name officially today to SI. Okay? SI, like SI, SI, instead of AI.
1: And back home, the Australian Transport Safety Bureau has given an update after four incidents at Sydney Airport last month. Well, US President Donald Trump has met with top leaders of the AI industry at the White House as fears about the rapidly evolving tech and a lack of guardrails escalates both here in Australia, in the US, and also within the industry itself. Here's what Donald Trump had to say in response to those growing calls for tougher regulation.
9: There's a belief that there should be tremendous self-regulation, and we automatically have regulation with the Department of Justice, the FBI, all of that. But the self-regulation's very important.
1: Now, he also used the meeting to officially change the name, he says, of artificial intelligence.
9: We've changed the name officially today. We've changed the name, Steve, officially to SI, okay? SI, like SI, SI, instead of AI. You know what that means? Super intelligent.
1: Well, industry leaders, including Meta's Mark Zuckerberg, Elon Musk and NVIDIA's Jensen Huang, are among those who signed what the White House called an accord on superintelligence and that they will be in charge of their own technology. Andrew Cullen is an AI expert and consultant at the University of Melbourne. He says this accord doesn't sound like a big shift from where things are right now.
10: I really wonder what's going to change. These companies already do have what they say is robust internal controls in place. But as we saw with the Medicare hack, it took them over 3 months to realize that something had happened. And then after Medicare, they discovered that their agents may well have hacked over 100,000 other websites or attempted to hack them anyway. So there's a real question about what self-regulation and what kind of this new accord is actually going to change and what they're doing.
1: Well, it does call for companies to partner with an independent external auditor. Does that give some assurance that this won't purely be a move towards self-regulation or a continuation of the status quo?
10: Well, one of the things that the AI companies were calling for a week or two ago was to have an external regulator embedded within their organisations, which means there ends up being like a lot of crossover between who's working there, and it gets very difficult to kind of ensure that safety is enforced. And fundamentally, we've seen like in many competitive industries, when there is self-regulation or very light touch independent regulation, companies tend to look the other way when there's a real profit incentive. So we saw with like the Boeing 737 MAX 8 disasters, Deepwater Horizon, the global financial crisis, all of these things happened fundamentally because there wasn't much regulatory oversight and companies put companies focused on making profits rather than looking at the safety concerns of what they were doing.
1: Why do you think this has been brought in then if nothing fundamentally changes?
10: I think it's important, given the kind of groundswell of concern around AI, for the US government to kind of be seen as showing some sort of leadership, but also to kind of cover off from criticisms that there's not enough legislation and regulation in the space. And I think these companies, there's a real incentive too for them to come out and look like they're doing the responsible thing, but to do it in a way that doesn't bind their hands in competition with other international AI companies with legislation that they may not want to deal with.
1: The wording of the accord is pretty soft. It says, we believe each company should implement the measures, not compel, not enforce. It almost sounds a bit like a polite request.
10: Really does sound that way. And like we've got to wonder how long that's going to last. Like how likely are these companies actually really going to put forward a really responsible set of behaviours if it's just kind of asking nicely, especially when we're already seeing so many kinds of harm coming from AI systems. So not just hacking, but we've seen non-consensual images being constructed, AI models potentially encouraging people to commit either suicide, self-harm, or mass shootings. And kind of the proliferation of AI-driven scams. There's lots of harms that are being delivered at the moment by these systems. And we haven't yet seen really much kind of courage by these companies to really take steps to make sure that the broader public is safe from what's happening with these AI systems.
1: Well, the Prime Minister, Anthony Albanese, has been at the UN recently calling for tougher guardrails around AI in the wake of the OpenAI Medicare website breach as well. Does this accord in any way meet those global calls that are growing for tougher regulation?
10: I think realistically, it probably doesn't. The global community really seems to be looking to try and come up with a way of making sure these AI companies are responsible for the actions that they take and a kind of kid glove, soft touch approach for legislation probably isn't going to cover off concerns. However, the fact that it is coming from the US does mean that there is a lot now of kind of like global power that is being put behind these companies and to say that, well, you know, self-regulation should be the best way and the way forward.
1: Well, there is a note, though, at the bottom of the document saying over time it may make sense to codify these steps into laws or regulations. Is that a concession of sorts from the US president, from the White House, that we could maybe see tougher moves on this in the future?
10: Yeah, it's definitely an interesting inclusion. But you've got to wonder, like, what's going to be the trigger then for laws to actually be put in place? We've seen kind of these models already starting to hack, already starting to kind of compromise systems and behave in ways where, you know, if this was any other kind of software system that was acting like this, we'd really be holding the makers of that software accountable. So I think there's, like, you've got to wonder what is going to change to actually trigger that kind of legislation when we're already seeing the potential harm starting to evolve in front of our eyes.
1: Okay, well, here at home, federal government departments have been ordered to bolster the cybersecurity defences on their legacy systems. How big an undertaking is that likely to be and how costly as well?
10: This is going to be a huge, huge investment for Australia. And it's going to be a real, real big cost. Because fundamentally, cybersecurity for a long time has been treated like an afterthought. When a company has a major cybersecurity event, like we've seen with like Optus and Medibank, they react at the time, but then nobody really invests in cybersecurity as a preventative measure going forward. because it's like you're trying to stave off a risk that might not ever happen to you. So why invest the money in that kind of long-term risk, that low probability risk, when you can instead invest it in new people or new staff or new technology? So we've got decades essentially of kind of like technical debt in Australia where we really haven't invested in cybersecurity. And it's going to take a lot to turn the ship around to make our country's system safe, both in government and in industry.
1: That was AI expert and consultant at the University of Melbourne, Andrew Cullen. The Australian Transport Safety Bureau has released four preliminary reports into multiple incidents and near misses at Sydney Airport. In a matter of 3 weeks last month, there were four incidents involving aircraft on the ground at that airport. Reporter Lily Nothling has the details.
11: The ATSB is investigating six incidents involving aircraft on the tarmac at Sydney Airport between July and August of this year. Today, it's released the preliminary findings into four of those cases. The first incident on the 27th of July is considered the most serious. A Qantas flight was cleared by air traffic control to cross in front of a Qantas Link aircraft in its landing roll. It's only the third such incident that's happened in Australia since records began in 2003. In a second incident on the 9th of August, a Jetstar plane was forced to brake suddenly to avoid a Qatar Airways plane being towed. A flight attendant suffered a fractured wrist in the near miss. On the same day, a Qantas flight was cleared to cross the runway in front of a Virgin plane that had been cleared for takeoff. And on the 18th of August, a taxiing conflict saw a Qantas plane forced to brake to let another Qantas aircraft pass in front of it. Based on preliminary reports, the ATSB has identified staff resourcing within Sydney Tower as a recurring area of inquiry. The safety watchdog is investigating whether issues like routine reliance on overtime to fill shifts and combining operational roles have contributed to any of these incidents. That determination hasn't yet been made. However, Air Services Australia's roster modelling predicted elevated fatigue risks at the time. The ATSB has also released a new report that shows aircraft confliction rates at Sydney Airport post-COVID are about 20% higher than the national average.
12: We wanted to understand whether recent events reflected a growing trend or a more localised issue to Sydney. Nationally, occurrence rates have remained steady over the past decade. At Sydney, however, ground conflictions attributed to ATC actions have increased since the COVID recovery. Sydney has also recorded twice the annual average number of information and procedural errors compared to other airports.
11: Air Services Australia says safety remains its number one priority and it's working with the ATSB on its investigation. Meantime, the Civil Aviation Safety Authority says it's reviewed the preliminary reports and remains of the view that none of the incidents indicate an immediate safety risk.
1: Lily Nothling reporting. Now to WA, where a massive operation is underway to remove a whale carcass from a popular Perth beach. The 31-tonne humpback whale washed ashore on Monday and several sharks have been seen circling close to shore. Lucy Murray has the latest.
13: The beach has been closed for about a 5-kilometre stretch. This is a mammoth operation to get this 31-tonne whale carcass off the beach. There are excavators down there at the moment. They're going to bring it to the nearest access point, which is here at the Surf Life Saving Club. That's about a 2-kilometre stretch down the beach to bring it up. And then they're going to bring it over to these tipper trucks here in the car park where it'll be taken to landfill and buried. Now, this whale carcass washed up on Monday morning around 7:30. And since then, there have been a significant number of sharks spotted in the area. The Surf Life Saving helicopter telling us they spotted a 5-metre great white shark. There's been hundreds of people down here over the last 2 days. It's a matter of timing. It's the first couple of days of school holidays here, and there have been families down on the beach looking, I guess, at this wonder of nature, the sharks that can be seen. They're only about 5 metres offshore, so when you're standing there looking at the whale carcass, you can see the fins breaking through the surf down here. So there's been lots of families. People have been coming down. It's been a constant line of people to this whale carcass, but everyone has been ordered off the sand this morning, and there are City of Cambridge officers at every beach entrance telling people if they go into the sand while this operation is underway, they will get a $250 fine.
1: Lucy Murray there. Well, right now it's time for today's episode of News Daily. There's been another rate rise, thanks partly to Trump's war in Iran. But the conflict is not the only thing putting pressure on interest rates. Artificial intelligence is a factor too. Today, the ABC's finance expert, Alan Kohler, on how AI impacts rates and why it might also be the reason they fall again. I'm Sam Hawley on Gadigal Land in Sydney. This is ABC News Daily. Alan, rates have not been this high in Australia for 15 years. The official cash rate is now 4.6%. And given the size of mortgages nowadays, that really hurts, doesn't it?
14: Well, that's right. And it's interesting because it is true that, you know, we haven't seen 4.6% for 15 years or something. But actually, interest rates are sort of getting back to normal. I mean, the thing is that the last few years, or particularly during the pandemic, interest rates were abnormal. And they came down before the pandemic to below 2%. For reasons that were also abnormal. And so the thing is that rates are getting back to where they usually are in the sort of mid fours. But the difference is, as you point out, that the repayments are much higher now because everyone's got more debt.
1: Yes.
14: So that a 4.6% cash rate, which means kind of 6.5% to 7% mortgage rate, is a big deal. It's much harder than it was 15 years ago.
1: Yeah, it really, really does hurt. And, of course, we've already had 3 rate hikes this year. This is the 4th. So that all really adds up.
14: That's right. And that's probably not the last. I mean, the Reserve Bank is suggesting, hinting that there's more, you know, there's more work to do to get inflation down.
15: Today's increase in interest rates is needed to slow the economy and return inflation to target. Now, I know this decision is difficult for households with a mortgage and businesses with loans, but high inflation hurts all Australians, especially the most vulnerable. Every household has seen how the price of everything has gone up in recent years. Pay packets don't go as far as they used to, and that's why we need to stop this high inflation.
14: Obviously, they'll wait to see what happens with the CPI, which is due soon, and also other things. So, you know, I mean, they're always, as they say, data dependent, but there's a fair chance that there'll be another rate hike this year, and the market is suggesting there's a 50% chance of a third rate hike early next year.
1: Well, Alan, we know Donald Trump's Iran war is driving up inflation. But what I want to consider with you is another culprit, and that is artificial intelligence. Now, to explain how AI affects rates, let's start by looking at GDP, gross domestic product. Just remind me why the Reserve Bank cares about that.
14: Well, as a rule of thumb, the Reserve Bank has a kind of a growth target in mind, or a growth rate of the economy in mind, that it thinks the economy can do without causing inflation. And it calls that potential output. And the vernacular for that is speed limit. Mm-hmm. So economists talk about the economy's speed limit. And in the monetary policy statement that was published when they last met, there was a graph of what the Reserve Bank believes to have been the potential output. And a couple of decades ago, it was above 3%, and now it's below 2%, so about 1.8%, which is the speed limit. And the current growth rate of the economy is 2.1%, so a bit more than that, so they want to bring it down to the speed limit. They want to tap the brakes.
1: OK, so the speed limit is falling, what, because as a nation we are less productive?
14: That's right. So productivity growth has declined. And in fact, in the last 12 months, it went backwards. And they measure productivity by looking at the amount of GDP, that's the national output, divided by the total hours worked by people in the economy. Mm. So that is GDP per hours worked. And it's in the latest 12 months, according to the national accounts, it was minus 2%. over the last 10 years, it's flatlined. It's been zero. And before that, for the 10 years before that, the growth rate of productivity was about 1.2%. And in the 90s, it was 2.3%. So it's consistently been falling, and the lack of productivity means that, according to the RBA and according to economists generally, the economy cannot grow much without causing inflation, because it then pushes up against the productive capacity of the economy and then tends to push prices up.
16: And then that impacts interest rates.
14: Correct. That's right. So the Reserve Bank, I mean, it doesn't publish some sort of hard and fast rule about what the economy's growth rate should be. Mm. It's a kind of a finger in the air, lick the finger in the air kind of thing. But roughly speaking, the economy is growing too fast. And that's why the governor of the Reserve Bank, Michelle Bullock, talked in terms of unemployment needs to rise, because in a sense the transmission of slower growth to lower prices is through higher unemployment leading to lower wage growth. Wow. That's the kind of the way it transmits.
16: Yeah, and Jim Chalmers, the Treasurer, he was quizzed about that on 7:30.
17: Exactly. I'm asking if you agree with her calculation that unemployment may need to reach 5% to tame inflation here.
18: Oh, I think we've seen in the past that we can get inflation down while maintaining very low unemployment. And what we've seen under the life of this government is actually the lowest average unemployment of any government in the last 50 years.
16: But, Alan, the thing is, forecasts show that there will be a huge turnaround in productivity, and AI is, what, a big reason for that? Just explain what's going on with the predictions.
14: Well, when you say forecasts, plural, there's one forecast that's got a big turnaround in productivity. That's the government's. That's Treasury's forecast in the Internet Generation Report, and it's forecasting long-term productivity growth of 1.2%. The Reserve Bank, for its part, is predicting productivity growth over the next 2 years of 0.7%. And I don't know any economist who reckons that the Treasury and the government is correct in forecasting productivity growth of 1.2%, because no one can see where it's going to come from, except possibly AI. So when Treasurer Jim Chalmers was asked by Sarah Ferguson on 7:30 about that, he said, well, only 1/6 of that 1.2% productivity growth forecast is from AI.
18: Artificial intelligence is a part of the productivity story going forward, an important contribution, but not by any stretch the only contribution to lifting what has been a couple of decades now of poor productivity growth in our economy.
14: I don't know where the rest of it's coming from, but whatever Treasury says, there's certainly a lot of optimism about what AI is going to do to productivity, that it will lead to abundance and, you know, a productivity boom and all this, and no one really knows.
16: No, there are so many unknowns around AI, including, of course, because we're having this current debate around its autonomy. You know, some people think that humans should really take back that control, and if we do, I suppose that affects productivity.
14: Well, that's right. And what we're talking about there is what are called agents, AI agents, not the AI itself. So what's happening is that AI is, in a sense, it's kind of changing from being a souped-up search engine. You know, like when I use AI, I don't know about you, but I use AI and I sort of type in what I want to know and the AI tells me. It's great. We love it. But what's going on is that everyone's now creating agents which do things using AI. So it's a kind of a step up in a way. So an agent actually does a task using AI tokens. It actually buys tokens from the large language models like ChatGPT and Claude and all this, and it uses those tokens to carry out tasks that either enhance or replace human beings. And so the thing is that the predicted use of AI agents is absolutely exploding. I mean, I've just got a graph here showing, this is from Goldman Sachs, the big investment bank, and it's predicting that the growth in a token used by AI agents will multiply 24 times by 2030. That is to say, it'll go from 5 quadrillion per month, tokens per month, to 120 quadrillion. Now, a quadrillion...
16: I don't know what that is.
14: a quadrillion is a million billions.
16: Oh, my gosh. Okay, get your head around that.
14: And that means that they reckon, this is Goldman Sachs, they reckon that these AI agents around the world will be going through 114 billion tokens per minute. And the thing is that these tokens are created in data centres. Mm. Data centres are basically token factories. That's what they're for. And so that's why so many of these data centres are getting built, is because everyone thinks, looks like it's true, that these agents are going to use tons of them.
16: All right, so depending on how it's all managed going forward, AI could make workers much more productive. That will increase this speed limit that you were talking about, and that could ultimately mean lower interest rates. Is that correct?
14: Correct. Well, technology and AI is responsible for an era of disinflation, a trend disinflation, which is lower inflation. So that's the kind of underlying situation we're in. The trouble we've got that's opposing the disinflation is Donald Trump, who not only started the war in Iran, which sent the oil price above $100 a barrel, but also is imposing tariffs on everybody, which is also adding to inflation. So Trump is inflationary and AI is disinflationary. And the problem is that everyone's freaking out about AI now because these agents are, these agents are meant to do their own thing. They're meant to be autonomous, but everyone's freaking out because they're doing their own thing.
16: Yes, which they're meant to do. Okay, well, then the data centres, just to point out, they're causing interest rates to go up at the moment or contributing to that inflationary pressure.
14: Well, that's right, because they're adding to the demand on construction. So construction demand on both labour and materials is rising rapidly. There's never been a boom like this of some sort of construction. So it is definitely adding to inflation at that level at the moment.
16: And just tell me, if AI doesn't become fully autonomous, or we don't realise all these sort of dreams that we're having about it at this point, how else do we achieve productivity in this country? How do we grow?
14: Well, the basic reason for it, according to the economists, that it's been slow is because businesses haven't been investing.
16: Mm-hmm.
14: And so in order to deal with its own productivity problems, Canada has recently introduced some massive tax reforms in which it's expanded the number of capital investments that companies can make and write off against their tax the whole of the investment in year one. And they've increased that from 15% of investments to 65%, which they say will reduce the corporate tax burden from 13% to 6.5%. So they are doing something about encouraging capital investment by companies by making it a tax write-off. And that's the sort of thing you need to do. I mean, that's what they've done, and they're serious about it. And then they've also, in addition to that, Canada has said that they introduced this new kind of thing of one project, one approval, 1 year. So anyone who wants to build something or, you know, do a big project, the government will guarantee that it'll be approved in a year. And so they're really working on trying to improve productivity.
16: Mm. All right. Well, Alan, as you say, we could be looking at another rate rise this year. That would be the fifth for the year. Is there anything that you can see that could dramatically change between now and November when the board meets again that would alter that?
14: Oh, if there was a sudden jump in unemployment or a sudden and unexpected fall in inflation. I mean, that's really all. I can't see it, to be honest. I think that really what we're into now is that there will be another one. That's where the headspace of the Reserve Bank is currently at, that there will be another one, I think, and they'll need to be persuaded otherwise.
16: Alan Kohler is the ABC's finance expert. This episode was produced by Ilaria Brophy and Louise Mylan. Audio production by Sam Dunn. Our supervising producer is Sydney Peat. I'm Sam Hawley. To get in touch with the team, please email us on ABC News Daily at abc.net.au. Thanks for listening.
1: A And thanks very much to the team at News Daily. Checking the finance screens now, the All Ords currently up 0.8%. The ASX 200 also up 0.8% right now. In weather, showers are

a risk in Perth, Adelaide, Hobart and Darwin today. It is staying dry across the other capitals. Well, that's all from me for today. Tamara Wern will be with you after the news. I'll be back at the same time tomorrow.

0: ABC News, good afternoon. I'm William Howard Evans. Federal Treasurer Jim Chalmers says today's inflation data shows the war in the Middle East and the high oil prices associated with it is the main reason for higher inflation. Headline inflation jumped to 4% last month, while underlying inflation held steady at 3.6%. Mr. Chalmers acknowledges inflation is too high, but has doubled down in his defence of government spending.
1: These numbers confirm that the overwhelming reason why inflation went up in August was higher global oil prices. In fact, all of the increase in annual headline inflation was from higher fuel costs and the unwinding of last year's energy rebates.
0: New Deputy Leader of the Greens, Steph Hodgins-May, says she has a bold vision for the future of Australia. She will serve alongside David Shoebridge, who has been elected in a party room meeting today after Larissa Waters resigned due to ill health. Senator Hodgins-May says the Greens can connect with Australians who are frustrated by the two-party system.
2: The Greens are not here to reform the Labor Party. We are here to replace the Labor Party. And I will be working alongside Senator Shoebridge to take the fight to those corporate parties. We have stared down the gas industry. We have stared down the warmongers. And we are staring down the tech billionaires.
0: Australia has been labelled sluggish on electric trucks in the Electric Vehicle Council's latest report. Sales of passenger EVs have more than doubled in the last year, now making up nearly a quarter of all new vehicle sales. But electric trucks still account for less than 1% of new sales. The council's head of policy, Aman Gore, says high upfront costs and a lack of charging infrastructure are holding back uptake.
3: Progress is definitely not inevitable. We can see that when it comes to the energy transition, progress can be pulled back.
0: The Federal Infrastructure Minister says the construction of a train station in Melbourne's northwest is an important step in building the airport rail link. The state government has today announced major construction on Stage 2, which includes the new station at Keilor East, which will be finished by 2031. There's still no end date in sight for the final stage of the long-awaited project, which is being jointly funded by the state and federal governments. But Minister Catherine King says the airport link is now within reach.
4: There was no way Melbourne Airport Rail could happen at all unless we actually untangled the rail lines and had that initial stage. We're now announcing Stage 2 and Stage 3 is progressing well. This is, I think, the first time since Melbourne Airport Rail has really been talked about. You know, we can see the light of where this project is going.
0: Five people have been arrested after a shooting near the Midwest WA town of Geraldton earlier this morning. Karis Harper reports.
5: Police say the suspects were taken into custody from Hart Street in Utikarra around 10:30 this morning and are now assisting with the investigation. It's believed they were known to the man, who was taken to hospital with serious but non-life-threatening injuries about 1 o'clock this morning. The incident took place at a semi-rural property on Allen Road on the outskirts of Geraldton. Significant police resources remained in the area for several hours, including officers from the tactical response team. Local resident Trevor Allen says an incident like this doesn't come as a surprise, as the area often draws illegal activity. The investigation remains ongoing.
0: Ukrainian authorities say a child has been killed in the latest Russian attack on the Kyiv region. In a post on social media, the local governor says three others have also been injured in the missile and drone strikes. Infrastructure facilities, homes, warehouses and cars have all been damaged. Amnesty International is calling for better police resources in South Africa after the murders of at least 11 women in the space of 3 months. President Cyril Ramaphosa says his government is urgently working on measures to combat gender-based violence and femicide in the wake of the deaths, adding that women should not have to organise their lives around the threat of male violence. Dr. Tegan Sinman from Amnesty International South Africa says more needs to be done.
6: So I think the first thing has to come to the South African Police Service. I think that there needs to be an allocated budget to their training and to giving them the resources to deal with this crisis. That there is the amount of police that need to be on the ground until the situation is resolved, that people can feel safe.
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7: Hello, I'm Tamara Wern, coming to you from Gadigal Land. It's great to have your company this Wednesday, the 30th of September. A very big thank you to Rhiannon Elston and the team for taking us through the day so far. Coming up.
1: The re-escalation of the war in the Middle East is pushing up fuel costs. It's pushing up inflation and interest rates right around the world. And these numbers show that Australia is not immune from that.
7: The Treasurer doubles down on his economic decisions after new data shows inflation is on the rise. And the Federal Greens have a new leader. Yes, we'll take a look at just who the new leader of the Federal Greens is in just a moment, and then we'll also find out how a whale carcass will be removed from a West Australian beach. It's just gone 2 o'clock in the east, 1:30 in the centre, and it's midday in the west. But we do start with financial news, and prices are still rising at a rapid rate, according to new figures from the Australian Bureau of Statistics, driven by more expensive fuel and housing costs. The headline inflation rate rose to 4% in the year to August. That was up by 0.5% on last month. Underlying inflation, which strips out volatile energy prices, remains steady at 3.6% for the third month in a row. These inflation figures follow hot on the heels of the interest rate hike announced yesterday by the Reserve Bank of Australia. Treasurer Jim Chalmers has today rejected the criticism that he's gaslighting Australians, maintaining the war in the Middle East is the overwhelming reason for higher inflation and the rate rise.
1: These numbers confirm that the overwhelming reason why inflation went up in August in headline terms was higher global oil prices. In fact, all of the increase in annual headline inflation was from a combination of higher fuel costs and the unwinding of last year's energy rebates. It's also important to remember that today's increase in annual headline inflation comes after four consecutive months of moderation. The re-escalation of the war in the Middle East is pushing up fuel costs. It's pushing up inflation and interest rates right around the world, and these numbers show that Australia is not immune from that. Inflation increased in most major advanced economies in August. Most have had a rate rise this month, and all are expecting more to come. We know that Australians are under pressure, and we know that rising global inflation and interest rates are making this harder. So in the face of all of this heightened global instability, it was encouraging to see underlying inflation moderate in the month-to-month figures. In monthly terms, headline inflation more than halved, and underlying inflation halved. It is the case that today's result was below the median market expectation, but consistent with the increases we've seen in inflation around the world. We already had an inflation challenge in our economy, but the war in the Middle East is making it worse. And that's why, from an economic point of view, the end of the war in the Middle East can't end soon enough. Inflation is still too high in our economy. That's why it's so important that we are managing the budget in a responsible way. We're providing cost of living relief in an affordable and ongoing way via tax cuts and boosts to bulk billing and in other ways. And we're also dealing with some of the long-standing economic challenges in our economy around productivity and the like.
7: That's Treasurer Jim Chalmers. Now, the increased cost of borrowing comes as a blow not only to homeowners but also to businesses, big and small, who have significant borrowing to bankroll their operations. Bran Black is the CEO of the Business Council of Australia, and he joins us now. Hi, Bran.
8: Hi. Thanks for having me on the show.
7: Thanks for being with us. Now, we understand that a rate rise means for homeowners. We've been talking about the impact on mortgage holders, on rents and, you know, family budgets around the dinner table. But what does the increased cost of borrowing mean for businesses?
8: Well, it's a really good question, because businesses, whenever they faced increased costs, are necessarily confronted with difficult choices. Do they engage more staff? Do they have to rethink opportunities for potential increases to their workforce? Do they think about whether or not they should make investments in plant or processes within their operations? And in many instances, when you do have pressures such as these, with higher borrowing costs or higher costs from inflation across the economy, businesses will think, well, I won't take that decision now, I'll defer it, or I'm worst case scenario, I'm going to have to actually reduce my headcount, or I'm going to have to postpone this investment entirely. Those are the types of really difficult questions that businesses face in these situations.
7: Have we also seen businesses maybe holding off on passing on cost increases to consumers, but the longer this goes on, the less likely they're going to be able to do that?
8: There's no question that businesses are always looking to postpone any increase to their customers because they want to continue to have those customers and they want to continue to be competitive for as long as possible. But businesses are always going to be faced with that difficult choice that at a particular point in time, if inflationary pressures continue and become more pronounced, then they do have to bite the bullet and make these types of very difficult decisions. No business, no matter the size, wants to be in that position. But unfortunately, circumstances sometimes force them to that point.
7: We spoke to the National Debt Helpline yesterday and they're talking about increases across the board on people calling who are in financial distress. And they particularly pointed out a rise in small business operators calling in. Are you seeing an increase in the rate of insolvencies or people staring down that prospect in the current climate?
8: Well, I think we have seen that. There's been data that's reported just in the last week showing that insolvencies have come to a record high in August. That's obviously deeply concerning. Now, to a significant degree, that increase has been driven by the collapse of Balfour and the ongoing ramifications in the construction sector particularly. But there are other sectors that are finding themselves in trouble as well right across our economy. And what we say is that this means that we've really got to be looking very carefully at the best steps that we can take to try and support businesses to get through these difficult times and to do so in the best shape possible. And obviously, ultimately, to have productive opportunities that enable them to grow and prosper for the benefit of their staff, for the benefit of their shareholders, and for the benefit of the broader community.
7: You mentioned productivity there. Now, we've heard that word being thrown around a lot over the past few days, and especially today, the governor of the RBA, Michelle Bullock, didn't mince her words when she was asked why the economy has hit its speed limit. This is what she had to say yesterday.
9: The bottom line is that productivity is doing nothing. And I know we talk about productivity a lot, but it's so important if we want the economy to be able to grow and create jobs.
7: So she's saying there it's so important for that. The Treasurer mentioned today as well productivity and government measures that the Labor Party had put in place to try and boost productivity. But there has been some criticism levelled at businesses that, you know, are businesses stepping up? Are they holding up their end of the bargain? And is business investing enough in new capital to improve productivity?
8: Because, you know, when you look at what the Governor of the Reserve Bank has said, we're actually seeing productivity in the negatives over the last 2 months. It's not as though it's growing, but just a bit. It's actually declined. So it's sitting at the last 12 months at negative 0.2%. And if you look at the last 6 years of this decade, we're on track to record the worst decade in productivity growth in our recorded history with respect to productivity figures. So this is deeply concerning. And productivity is really important because ultimately the extent to which we are productive really goes to the extent to which we can drive real wage increases and lift living standards. The challenge in terms of business, coming directly to your question, is that if we want businesses to invest, they will only do so in circumstances where they've got the right settings that incentivize them and encourage them to make investments that ultimately improve their prospects, but also improve prospects for people to experience those real wage increases that I just spoke to, which is obviously what we all want. So that means that if we want businesses to feel incentivized to make these types of investments for the future, then we need to have the most competitive settings possible in terms of taxation, regulation, industrial relations, planning. And the challenge that we see across our economy at the moment is that Australia does not rank well in key areas like taxation and regulation against other economies that are actively competing for investment that we would like to be winning.
7: And when it

0: comes to changes there, the Productivity Commission recommended a change to company taxation. What would you like to see changed there to encourage investment?
1: Well, what we would say in terms of taxation, and bear in mind that taxation is one of the levers that we believe needs to be pulled in terms of improving the country's productivity, what we would like to see is a holistic conversation in terms of what tax reform looks like. That means looking at personal taxes. It means looking at our company tax rate. It means looking at our consumption taxes and obviously at our state taxes too. But one point that I would make in terms of our company tax rate is that sitting as it is at 30% as the headline company tax rate, we are ranked 38th of 42 economies that we compete with on a day-to-day basis, according to our BCA analysis. And that means that we are uncompetitive in that respect. So we are losing out to other countries, the United Kingdom, the United States, New Zealand, Canada, all of which have more competitive rates than we do. And that means that they've got a better prospect of securing investments. So if we want to keep up, indeed, if we want to try and get ahead, we have to start thinking through what we can do to improve the competitiveness of our settings.
0: Yeah, the Treasurer did flag today as well. He pointed back to some budget decisions that were made back in the May budget to boost productivity, and what the government says is to cut regulatory costs by $10 billion. They introduced measures like permanently introducing a two-year loss carryback for companies up to $1 billion and a loss refundability for startups and a number of other measures there. Is there anything in the short term that we can do, you know, to make a quick turnaround? Can we get some quick gains in productivity at all, or is it really a long game?
1: Look, I think it's a really good question. There are unquestionably reform processes that are medium-term propositions, and I think you'd have to put tax reform or comprehensive tax reform into that category, although I would say you only get that process finished by starting it, and we'd like to see that started as quickly as possible. But there are also steps that you can take in the short/immediate term in order to drive productivity. You mentioned the regulatory changes that the Treasurer announced in the budget. We supported those, but we would say we need to go further than that. Those changes, that $10 billion that you referenced earlier, what that represents is 1/16th of the overall regulatory burden in our economy, which is about $160 billion a year. You've got other countries like the UK and indeed the EU, which have targets to reduce the regulatory burden in their jurisdictions, the cost of it, by 25%. So if that was in Australia, applying the same logic, we would have a target to reduce the burden of regulation by $40 billion, not $10 billion. Again, that's an instance where we would say, we've taken a useful step forward, but we still have a long way to go just to keep up with our competitors.
0: We'll have to leave it there, but thank you so much for your time and for your insights today.
1: It's a pleasure anytime.
0: That is Bran Black, who's the CEO of the Business Council of Australia there, reacting to the RBA's rate decision yesterday and also new inflation rates today and just what that means for Australian businesses. You're listening to ABC News Radio. Hello, I'm Tamara Wern. Making news, reports from Ukraine say there's been another large-scale Russian attack on Kyiv using ballistic and hypersonic missiles. The local governor says a child has been killed and three others have been injured in the latest strikes. Police in Fiji have revealed there has been a second case of drugs held as evidence going missing from the Suva High Court earlier this year. Police chiefs held a press conference this morning after they announced that 32 kilograms of cocaine held at the court was removed and replaced with flour. And more than 600,000 electric vehicles are now on the road, with one being bought every 100 seconds, according to the Electric Vehicles Council. Now, it's been a big few days when it comes to economic politics, but we're going to turn to another political story now. And the new federal Greens leadership team says they are excited to build the Greens into a mass movement across the country. They have announced that they have a new federal leader, Senator David Shoebridge. Now, he says it's an extraordinary time in politics and the Greens need to seize the moment.
2: Politics is here to serve Australians. We want to deliver that hope. We will deliver that hope. This is the moment for the Greens.

0: after Larissa Waters resigned due to health issues. The ABC's chief digital political correspondent Claire Armstrong reports the new leader, David Shoebridge, is already sharpening the focus of the Greens.
1: The interesting thing out of David Shoebridge's very first attack, I guess, from being leader is his focus on cost of living and the current situation in the Australian economy, really honing in on the pressures that everyday Australians are facing, linking that to the sort of politics as usual of the major parties and saying that the Greens are going to be focused on ensuring that Australians are getting the support that they need. That economic focus is quite an interesting one. It's a bit of a shift from the sort of broader other issues that the Greens have focused on, whether it's climate and environment, their traditional space, or some of the more social justice issues. So his first outing really honing in on what is really the source of a lot of grievance in the Australian community at the moment. It's the same anger and grievance that has fueled support for One Nation and really taken away support from the major parties. So David Shoebridge there trying to tap into that sentiment.
2: Claire, we've heard from Maureen Faruqi, who put her hand up for the top job. What she had to say?
1: Yeah, so it was a three-way contest, which in and of itself is incredibly interesting when it comes to the Greens, because they do not hold ballots like this very often. In fact, the last time was only once last year for the deputy position, but a three-way race between David Shoebridge, Maureen Faruqi and Sarah Hanson-Young. Shoebridge prevailed, but immediately after, Maureen Faruqi put out a statement saying that she was disappointed with the result, that the party room had gone a different way, and essentially outlining that she had hoped that people would back her and her vision for the party. She said she didn't stand for deputy leader, which was her previous position, because she believed she could play her part better outside the constraints of the leadership team, which is quite a signal, I would say, of her intention to really be quite critical of whatever it is that she disagrees with where the party have gone with Shoebridge as leader and also Steph Hodgins-May as the deputy. So she's been advocating, saying that Greens members should be elected by members, but that is not the way that the party is currently structured. That call actually was echoed by a former Greens member, Max Chandler-Mather, who also said that going forward, the Greens leader should be checked, should be selected by the broader membership. That's not what we've seen today. She's essentially saying the Greens can't call themselves a grassroots party without having that broad membership vote to select the leader.
0: That's the ABC's chief digital political correspondent, Claire Armstrong, speaking there with Roz Childs. Now we're going to head to Western Australia, where a massive operation is underway to remove a whale carcass from a popular Perth beach. The 31-tonne humpback whale washed ashore on Monday, and several sharks have been seen circling close to shore. Our reporter, Lucy Murray, is on the sand and joins us now. Hi, Lucy.
3: Hello.
0: First, can you describe what's been happening down there on the sand this morning? I know anyone who's been following this story over the past few days has seen the extraordinary video of massive sharks swimming right up close to shore. What's it like today?
3: Definitely. Today it's a lot quieter, so only accredited media are allowed down on the beaches. Heavy machinery is coming down here to lift this massive 30-metre whale off the sand here. So they've been putting together this sort of giant net. So the plan is to sort of roll or move the whale onto this net. A big crane is going to come and pick it up, and then it has to trek about 2 kilometres down the beach to the Surf Life Saving Club, where a truck will be waiting for it, be lifted into there and then taken to landfill for burial.
0: That sounds like a logistical nightmare, having to move 31 tonnes of rotting fish. What's the smell like, and have authorities started that process of disposal?
3: Yeah, the smell, I've tried to position myself upwind from it, because walking down here, it catches in the back of your throat. It washed ashore on Monday mornings at 7:30, and we were down here then, and I can tell you in the last couple of days that smell has ramped up, and it's a lot. to give you a bit of an idea of the state of this whale, the biggest fear for the city at the moment is if it stays together when they try and lift it up with this crane, or if it begins to fall apart. So that is what they're dealing with here on the beach. They haven't started yet. We're waiting.

0: some Indigenous elders are on their way down to perform a smoking ceremony before this removal operation gets underway.
1: Yeah, I mean, there's been mixed emotions there with the whale washed up on the beach as well. The smell, the disruption it's caused, but also the death of such a majestic animal. There has been also a lot of reaction to the sharks that have been circling the waters nearby, hoping for a feed. Are the sharks still there? And even when the carcass is removed, are we expected them to linger?
0: So the beach will remain closed for some time after this because there will still be remnants of the whale and that smell in the water. So we expect the beach to remain closed for some time yet. I haven't seen any sharks this morning, but the last couple of days I've been down here, you can see the shadows. Today it's a bit rainy, but the other couple of days we've had really clear skies and you could see the sharks less than 5 metres offshore. It was the closest I've ever seen a shark, and their fins were coming through that beach break. You could see them coming through, and that as the waves lifted up, you'd see the shadow. The biggest one I saw was probably about 3 metres, but Surf Life Saving tell us there was a 5-metre great white shark just offshore here, and there's been several sharks over the last couple of days.
1: Lucy, thank you so much for taking us through what sounds like an incredibly complicated logistical operation, and we might keep in touch and see how it's going. We appreciate it.
0: No worries.
1: That is our reporter, Lucy Murray, there, who is on the sand at a popular Perth beach where a 31-tonne humpback whale, the process starting to remove that whale carcass, is underway now in Western Australia. But now on ABC News Radio, it's time for us to get all the latest in the day's sport with Daniel Garb.
2: Thank you. Well, it will take a lot to upset the Newcastle Knights' momentum heading into Sunday's grand final, but there will be a big change to the team's spine. The Code's judiciary last night handed hooker Phoenix Crosland a 4-match ban for a hip-drop tackle on Penrith star Nathan Cleary, during the preliminary final. The suspension means Harrison Graham will move into Newcastle's starting side with uncapped dummy half Diesel Hagen likely to move onto the bench with a chance of debuting in a grand final. 5'8" Fletcher Sharp says the team can pivot around the situation.
3: Harrison Graham's done an amazing job for us as well, coming off the bench, and he started games well for us as well when he's had to. So now whoever comes in, I know they'll do a great job.
2: Rooster centre Billy Smith, meanwhile, says he's grateful to have the backing of coach Trent Robinson heading into the grand final against the Knights. The Roosters have made no changes from the squad that defeated the Dolphins to progress to the club's first decider in 7 years. Connor Watson has been named on the bench as his availability following a concussion remains up in the air. Smith says he's not taking his place in the starting side for granted.
4: It's been the story of my career throughout my whole time at the Roosters. Your jersey's never yours. You're always going to earn it. You're always going to continue to fight for it and work really hard at my game. And I'm really confident in my ability. And yeah, I'm looking forward to the game this Sunday night.
2: Lachie Neal's long-expected departure from Brisbane to Collingwood as an unrestricted free agent has been confirmed, with the 2-time Brownlow medalist and 3-time premiership player set to leave the AFL club. The 33-year-old midfielder all but confirmed the move following Saturday's grand final win over Fremantle. The club has now confirmed it in the wake of that premiership win. He was traded to Brisbane, Lachie Neal, from the Dockers ahead of the 2019 season. And he would go on to play 186 games over 8 years at the Lions and win those 3 premierships and 2 Brownlows as well. He's also a 4-time All-Australian and he will join Collingwood during the league's free agency period, which begins on Friday. The GWS Giants admit they are open to trading star defender Lachie Whitfield if the right offer is presented. 32-year-old Whitfield is a 2-time club champion at the Giants and attracting interest from Victorian clubs in his home state as GWS embarks on a reset of its list. Football manager Jason McCartney told AFL Trade Radio they are open to a deal for Whitfield, but only for an early draft pick.
5: Like what we've seen with Toby Green, at some stage they will return to Victoria. This is probably something that's now consideration. But once again, that'll be for us to determine in the end.
2: Now, trade news is always big news in the AFL. That's all in sport for now.
1: Daniel, thank you so much. That's Daniel Garb there with all the latest in the day's sport. You're listening to ABC News Radio. It's time now for us to get an update on the finance and weather. Let's have a look at the markets. The All Ords is trading up by 1.4%. The ASX 200 is also up by 1%. One Australian dollar is buying 69 US cents. Still haven't managed to come back up above 70. Now let's have a look at the weather around the nation's capital cities. Starting in Brisbane, it's 23 degrees at the moment, partly cloudy. cloudy, 24 in Sydney, sunny for you in Canberra, mostly sunny, 23 degrees right now. A windy and cloudy day in Melbourne, 22 degrees. In Hobart, it's also 22 degrees. It's looking a bit wet, a shower or two. Also showers in store for Adelaide, 25 degrees. In Perth, a wet day in store, rainy, 17 degrees. In Darwin, a shower or two for you also. It's 31 degrees at the moment. It's 2:30 in the east, 2 o'clock in the centre and 12:30 in the west, and it's time now for us to get all the latest in the news headlines with William Howard Evans. Hi, William.
6: Hi, Tamara. Treasurer Jim Chalmers says today's inflation data shows the war in the Middle East and the high oil prices associated with it is the main reason for higher inflation. Headline inflation jumped to 4% last month, while underlying inflation held steady at 3.6%. Mr. Chalmers acknowledges inflation is too high, but has doubled down in his defence of government spending. Meanwhile, the Prime Minister says the government will unveil further cost of living measures later this year. Anthony Albanese says details will be revealed during the mid-year economic and fiscal outlook in December. New South Wales Senator David Shoebridge is the new leader of the Federal Greens Party. The 11-member party room met in Sydney today and selected Senator Shoebridge to replace Queensland Senator Larissa Waters, who stepped down this week due to illness after 16 months in the role. Reports from Ukraine say there's been another large-scale Russian attack on Kyiv using ballistic and hypersonic missiles. Local authorities say a child has been killed and three others injured in the latest strikes, while a private residential building, a shop and a warehouse have all been damaged in three separate districts. Media reports indicate there are blackouts and that water supplies have been disrupted in some areas. And Meta chief Mark Zuckerberg has described an AI meeting with other tech giants and US President Donald Trump at the White House today as historic. They've all signed an accord promising there will be internal controls as well as external auditors to keep the tech safe. A number of experts have warned AI could kill all of humanity if left unchecked, but Mr. Trump has brushed these fears aside and still refuses to install any government regulations. Tamara, that's the latest news headlines. I'll have more in just under half an hour.
1: Looking forward to it. Thanks so much, William.
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1: Hello, I'm Tamara Wern. It's great to have your company this Wednesday, the 30th of September. Coming up, a report has been handed down into a rise in aviation incidents in Australia, particularly at Sydney Airport. Tech bosses have met Donald Trump at the White House to sign a new agreement on artificial intelligence as Donald Trump pushes for an AI name change.
8: We've changed the name officially today to SI, okay? SI, like SI, SI instead of AI.
1: We'll have to see if that catches on. Yes, the Australian Transport Safety Bureau has released four preliminary reports into four incidents and near misses at Sydney Airport. The watchdog is investigating air traffic control resourcing challenges and fatigue risks within the Sydney Control Tower. Our reporter, Lily Nothling, has the details from ATSB headquarters in Canberra.
9: The ATSB is investigating six incidents involving aircraft on the tarmac at Sydney Airport between July and August of this year. Today, it's released the preliminary findings into four of those cases. The first incident on the 27th of July is considered the most serious. A Qantas flight was cleared by air traffic control to cross in front of a Qantas Link aircraft in its landing roll. It's only the third such incident that's happened in Australia since records began in 2003. In a second incident on the 9th of August, a Jetstar plane was forced to brake suddenly to avoid a Qatar Airways plane being towed. A flight attendant suffered a fractured wrist in the near miss. On the same day, a Qantas flight was cleared to cross the runway in front of a Virgin plane that had been cleared for takeoff. And on the 18th of August, a taxiing conflict saw a Qantas plane forced to brake to let another Qantas aircraft pass in front of it. Based on preliminary reports, the ATSB has identified staff resourcing within Sydney Tower as a recurring area of inquiry. The safety watchdog is investigating whether issues like routine reliance on overtime to fill shifts and combining operational roles have contributed to any of these incidents. That determination hasn't yet been made. However, Air Services Australia's roster modelling predicted elevated fatigue risks at the time. The ATSB has also released a new report that shows aircraft confliction rates at Sydney Airport post-COVID are about 20% higher than the national average.
10: We wanted to understand whether recent events reflected a growing trend or a more localised issue to Sydney. Nationally, occurrence rates have remained steady over the past decade. At Sydney, however, ground conflictions attributed to ATC actions have increased since the COVID recovery. Sydney has also recorded twice the annual average number of information and procedural errors compared to other airports.
9: Air Services Australia says safety remains its number one priority and it's working with the ATSB on its investigation. Meantime, the Civil Aviation Safety Authority says it's reviewed the preliminary reports and remains of the view that none of the incidents indicate an immediate safety risk.
1: That's Lily Nothling reporting. Now, as Australian authorities hunt for ways to control the booming AI industry, the United States is taking a vastly different approach. President Donald Trump has signed a voluntary accord with some of the biggest names in tech, giving them the right to police themselves. And he's downplaying worries the plan could go wrong, as Tanya Dendrinos reports.
11: Forget the space race, it's the artificial intelligence, or, according to US President Donald Trump, superintelligence race. He wants America to win.
12: We have a very big lead, and we're going to keep our lead.
11: Sitting at the centre of a long boardroom table in the White House, President Trump was full of praise for the who's who of the tech game he was flanked by, and their ambitions.
12: There are those that say it's bigger than the Industrial Revolution. Now, I don't know if that's so, but everyone seems to think it is.
11: The meeting was designed to hold a strategic advantage and discuss regulation in the space, but that responsibility, it seems, will largely fall on the tech companies themselves.
12: I'm seeing tremendous self-policing, and they understand that they have to self-police. And it's very hard for somebody to come out and say, get into these models are very complex. And again, I believe they're going to be used for the good, and when they're not, we're going to be able to nab them. But there's going to be a tremendous self-policing aspect.
11: Donald Trump signing a joint commitment alongside the leaders of Google, Anthropic, Meta, OpenAI, XAI and NVIDIA. As for whether it will be binding in any way...
12: I think it's morally binding, yeah.
11: When challenged, the president downplayed concerns around risk.
12: But their companies are at stake. If something goes wrong, their companies are at stake. They're not going to let that happen.
13: Issues to humanity.
12: This is going to be all for the good, and we're going to have it be nice and safe. And they're really going to be policing each other.
11: Anthropic CEO Dario Amodei has been vocal about the threats that AI poses and the need to mitigate them.
14: AI has incredible benefits. I've talked about the medical benefits of the technology. As the president has said, you know, whoever wins AI wins. I think that's very important. But I think the technology has very real risks. And, you know, the mechanism, how we address those risks, is still under discussion.
11: Meta CEO Mark Zuckerberg explains the accord the leaders have signed up to.
15: We drafted a set of principles and commitments around building robust internal controls and detecting if there are any issues with the technology, coupled with multiple layers of auditing and controls, starting with internal risk review, external auditors and evaluators, and agreeing that we're going to have all of our boards of directors independently review the reports that come from the auditors.
11: Sam Spencer is the CEO of Aristotle Metadata and an adjunct professor in data governance at the University of Canberra. He's not convinced about a self-policing model.
16: Self-regulation through industry has been fraught with errors. It's been fraught with under-observation of regulatory, you know, issues in the past. And I think, you know, when you layer on top of that companies that are coming out and saying, our products are going to destroy the world. Somebody needs to step in and stop us. No, you cannot trust these people.
11: Australia is looking to take a vastly different approach. Revelations last week of an OpenAI Medicare portal breach back in June has prompted the government to bolster its cybersecurity systems, while it's also pushing for tougher rules to force companies to immediately report rogue AI incidents and breaches. Home Affairs has now issued a directive to all government departments and agencies to conduct an urgent review of their cyber systems. Richard Miles is

0: the Deputy Prime Minister.
1: We are very clear about where we stand on this. We need to be seeing guardrails put in place, and we need to see that this technology is developed in a safe way.
0: Abigail Bradshaw is the Director General of the Australian Signals Directorate. She says while OpenAI's apology yesterday was needed, it's the company's commitment to doing better that's more important.
2: Things like reporting early. There is an undertaking to provide preliminary findings rather than waiting until substantial technical work is finalised, which can take time. There is an undertaking, actually quite a substantial one, to actually pause the release of the next model to ensure that the guardrails are right. And there are really enormous undertakings there in terms of the practical support, not only to affected entities, but to others.
0: The government has committed to introducing legislation to set out national AI standards and guardrails before the end of the year.
3: That's Tanya Dendrinos reporting. Now, Benjamin Netanyahu says Israel's enemies are planning attacks against the country before its national election at the end of October. But the Prime Minister's political opponents are sceptical, suggesting he may be trying to use national security in his campaigning. Middle East correspondent Matthew Doran reports from Jerusalem.
4: Prime Minister Benjamin Netanyahu made a visit to an Air Force base in central Israel, keen to talk up his country's successes in targeting threats against it, particularly in Lebanon and in Gaza, including a strike which killed a Hamas fighter Israel claims was involved in the October 7 attacks against it almost 3 years ago. But it was a comment at the end of the remarks, distributed in a pre-recorded video by the Prime Minister's office, which is fueling debate in Israel.
5: We have signs that toward the elections, our enemies will try to attack us. So from here, the Air Force base, from the long arm of the State of Israel, I deliver this message to you. Don't mess with us. Not now and not ever. Our long arm will reach you anywhere and any place.
4: Some of Benjamin Netanyahu's political opponents, including former IDF chief Gadi Eisenkot, who is polling strongly ahead of the election, and former IDF deputy chief Yair Golan, as well as Yair Lapid, the Israeli opposition leader, all had a similar message soon after that remark. They said if the threat is real, share the information, suggesting Mr. Netanyahu couldn't necessarily be trusted given the election is just over 4 weeks away. Perhaps that demand worked, with the Prime Minister's office saying it would offer Mr. Lapid a briefing on the issue. Benjamin Netanyahu is coming under increasing scrutiny over his handling of national security, particularly after recent reports emerged that both the Emiratis and the Egyptians had warned him Hamas was planning something soon before the October 7, 2023 attacks. And the accusation there is that Benjamin Netanyahu failed to pass that information on to intelligence and defence officials, effectively leaving Israel flat-footed. The Prime Minister has rejected that, saying it is not the case. He's gone so far as to promise lawsuits against those media outlets, and he's further rejected reports that a secret trip he undertook to the United Arab Emirates in recent days was designed to convince its leadership to also publicly reject those reports. He says that that is fake news. Benjamin Netanyahu has long promoted the idea that defence and intelligence officials didn't wake him up early enough on the day of those Hamas attacks on October 7, 2023, and if they had, the result would have been far different. The October 27, 2026 election is the first poll since that fateful day and will become something of a referendum on Mr. Netanyahu and his image as Mr. Security.
3: That's our Middle East correspondent Matthew Doran there reporting from Jerusalem. You're listening to ABC News Radio. Hello, I'm Tamara Wern. Making news, David Shoebridge has been chosen as the new leader of the Federal Greens, emerging victorious from a hotly contested three-way contest. He says he wanted the Greens to fill the vacuum that's been left by the Labor Party rushing to the right. Senator Shoebridge defeated former Deputy Maureen Faruqi and long-serving Senator Sarah Hanson-Young. Headline inflation has risen to 4% on the back of surging petrol and housing costs. Trimmed mean inflation, the RBA's preferred measure of underlying inflation, has held steady at 3.6%. Those figures have been released today. And overseas, Poland's air traffic authority says two airports in the country have suspended air operations due to military activity during new Russian strikes on Ukraine. We're going to turn to news from home now, and detectives say three men charged with murdering a university student in Sydney's southwest had been contracted to carry out the crime. But New South Wales police say they are still searching for the underworld crime bosses they believe are responsible.
6: Police say two men aged 22 and 23, as well as a 16-year-old boy who they've charged with the murder of 23-year-old university student Marco Tapia, are also responsible for a cluster of contracted organised crime jobs across Sydney. Now, this group was actually extradited from Melbourne a couple of weeks ago and were initially charged in relation to two shootings in Torella and Hurstville, which occurred in August. Now, at the time, police said that for those two jobs or those two crimes, they were actually contracted out by the Alamedine crime gang. Police said they are not cooperating with them, but that they were able to once they were inside the Junie Correctional Centre in the state southwest. Police were able to go through their phones, and from the data on those devices, they were able to link them to CCTV footage that they'd obtained in relation to Marco Tapia's alleged murder. Police say that these contracted killings represent the changing nature of organised crime in Sydney and across the state.
7: Absolutely shocking, and when we see this, unfortunately, more often these days. And it's something we're aware of. It's something that we're working on with our other commands within the police force, educating young people through our youth command and other commands. It involves a whole of government, police, community approach to try to get the message out to these young people that it's crime doesn't pay.
6: Police say the intended target of this shooting resides on the same street as Marco Tapia and his family. It's the sixth case of mistaken identity murder in New South Wales in the space of 18 months.
3: That's our reporter Julia Andre there. Now, the trial of the alleged murderers of Australian brothers Jake and Callum Robinson in Mexico is nearing a close. The defence has begun cross-examination before the judge delivers his verdict in a case that shocked Australia. Our North America correspondent Cayman Gok reports from Mexico.
8: We were supposed to hear three key witnesses cross-examined in court today, but instead the defence chose not to question them. Those witnesses travelled to the Ensenada courthouse only to be turned around as today's court hearing lasted about 20 minutes. But we are now closing into a month in this judge-only trial, and the prosecution has spent weeks laying out evidence accusing Jesus Garrido, Irenio Francisco and Angel Jesus of murdering Australian brothers Jake and Callum Robinson and their American friend Carter Rhode in 2024. The trio were on a surfing trip here in Mexico when they were murdered. They were shot in the head and their bodies were dumped in a well. And the prosecution has argued that this was a violent robbery gone awry. And we've previously heard from the accused ringleader, Jesus Garrido's ex-partner, who said that he told her that he boasted about these killings and that he was an assassin. And we heard Ari Gazelle's evidence from prison. She gave this testimony behind bars as she's herself spending 20 years in jail for her role in this robbery, which allegedly led to their murders. Now, throughout this trial, the defence has argued that there is not enough evidence to prove that these three Mexican men are the killers. And the parents of Jake and Callum Robinson have been here each day sitting in court, hearing harrowing details about the deaths of their sons, all the while literally beside the three men accused of killing them. The defence is expected to wrap up its cross-examination tomorrow.
3: And that's our North America correspondent, Cayman Gok, there reporting from Mexico. Now, a group of drag queens has taken their heels on the highway to one of Australia's conservative heartlands, selling out a show at a country pub. They've harnessed the power of sequins and style to bring an enthusiastic Central Queensland crowd together. Jacob Gamble has this story from Emerald.

0: I'll just grab that for you now. Here we go. Here is Jacob Gamble's story from Emerald.
1: It's 8 o'clock on a Saturday night in Emerald, but this country pub isn't holding a typical trivia night. Instead, twirling in a wavy brunette wig and gold mini dress, drag queen Leisha Luck takes to the stage. Sitting 3.5 hours west of Rockhampton in Queensland, this country pub is a far cry from the queer clubs on Sydney's Oxford Street or Melbourne's Smith Street.
2: Even though I'm a very beautiful woman, that the moment I open my mouth and they hear that I'm a bogan, they're much more comfortable. They know what they're in for.
1: Leisha has been performing for 6 years in central Queensland and reckons the audiences have been largely welcoming.
3: We all know the etiquette when a queen comes out.
1: Emerald Theatre director Bailey Simpson says he's stoked to have the drag queens in town, and it means a lot to the queer community.
4: In an outback rural community, to have this representation just shows that it doesn't matter where you are, that you're supported.
1: Drag in central Queensland has a colourful history that stretches back to the 1980s.
5: We would pass as reasonably female, and we went to the Rockhampton show 1 year in full drag with a group of girls, and no one clocked us once.
1: Luke Shaw was born and raised in Rockhampton. He remembers packing out the old post office hotel with a 100-strong crowd, running a LGBTQIA plus night called Venus Rising.
5: Was a bit of a push at first. Like, some venues didn't want to be associated with that either, because of the stigma then, like, oh, that's the gay bar, which could be perceived as a harmful brand in the early 2000s in a regional area like Rockhampton.
1: David Miles from Headspace has worked for over a decade in central Queensland in youth mental health.
6: So we hear from young people who feel at times disconnected from queer culture living regionally and in central Queensland. We often hear they are quite isolated as well. We know that young people, particularly regionally, have to change how they dress or may not dress the way they want or the way they speak or the way they move because they're not safe to share who they are entirely.
1: David says positive representation of queer culture is key in helping young people feel connected to their identity and community.
6: So it's quite isolating growing up in a regional area and not being able to kind of, you have the support of the connections as you are kind of exploring your gender or sexual identity and coming to terms with that kind of stuff.
1: Leisha Luck hopes her country shows can help other queer people feel more safe, closer to home.
2: The young little queerlings will move away from country towns because they don't feel like there's a space for them here. I want them to know that there is spaces for them here. The main objective is just to entertain and just be an idiot, a beautiful idiot.
3: Should I do a number? Yeah!
0: And that wonderful report was from Jacob Gamble there, and performer Leisha Luck ending that report from Emeralds.
7: ABC News Radio was trialled over the past fortnight.
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0: Yes, now it's time for us to get the latest on all the happenings in the world of sport today with Daniel Garb.
11: Thank you. Newcastle suspended hooker Phoenix Crosland says he'll be doing everything he can to help his teammates get ready for the grand final on Sunday against the Sydney Roosters. Crosland was suspended for 4 games by the NRL judiciary last night for the tackle that left Penrith's Nathan Cleary with a broken leg in the preliminary final. Harrison Graham will replace him as starting hooker, and there's a potential grand final debut for rookie Diesel Hagen, who will come off the bench. Crosland says the last few days have been the worst of his life.
12: Most important week of the year due to myself, and as soon as I walk out of this building, my focus goes to Newcastle Knights and winning this grand final and helping Harrison Graham prepare as best he can and get a win on Sunday.
11: The Tasmania Devils have announced 18-year-old Hugh McCallum as their first homegrown AFL player. He was announced at an event in Hobart last night alongside Victorian recruits Jake Miller, Angus Brown, Riley Stratford, Baxter Sruck, Griffin Barker, Nate Jenkins and West Australian Axel Walsh. McCallum is a winger from Clarence. He injured his knee this year and will bypass the AFL draft to join the Devils next year. He's told ABC Hobart it's a dream come true to play for his home state.
9: Yeah, I could have nominated this year to go on the draft and get picked up elsewhere, but no, when Tassie said that, they'll take me. I was definitely not saying no to that. So, yeah, it was awesome.
11: There's no bigger story in world sport at the moment than this. English football's Premier League has accused Manchester City of arranging sham contracts with some of its commercial partners in a scheme to disguise secret funding of nearly $1.5 billion. The league has confirmed that City has been found guilty on all charges of breaching the competition's financial rules. Manchester City continues to deny wrongdoing. The British Minister responsible for sport, Lisa Nandy, says the breaches are very serious.
10: The Premier League report is incredibly stark. Manchester City is contesting those charges. They've got the right of appeal and they've indicated strongly that they intend to pursue that. They've got to have the right to a fair process, but this is not only causing a lot of concern for Manchester City fans, it's also obviously causing a lot of concern for all fans of Premier League football.
11: Brazil's national men's football coach has credited Australia's aggressive play following their two-game friendly series in Queensland. A record crowd of more than 52,000 fans turned out at Brisbane's Lang Park last night to watch Brazil's 4-2 win over the Socceroos. It follows Friday's 1-1 draw between the two sides in Townsville. Carlo Ancelotti says Australia did well against the five-time world champions.
13: The game was competitive until the end, but was a big effort because Australia put a lot of pressure on us, playing with high intensity. And in some moments of the game, we had difficulty, but at the end, we were able to show good quality.
11: Yeah, productive international window for the Socceroos, that's for sure, as they build up to January's Asian Cup. And hopefully they'll have left-back Geordie Boss back from injury. In the meantime, he's been announced as the Professional Footballers Association Men's Footballer of the Year for 2026. The award caps a remarkable year for the 23-year-old who continued his rise as one of Australia's brightest talents while competing in Holland with Feyenoord and excelling for the Socceroos at the World Cup. Boss's Socceroos teammate Lucas Harrington was named the Harry Kuehl medalist for Young Footballer of the Year. And Aussie Adam Scott has been shortlisted for induction into World Golf's Hall of Fame next year. The 46-year-old, who won the Masters in 2013, is one of 14 finalists for its class of 2027, alongside another current player in England's Justin Rose. Eligible golfers must be at least 45 years old during the year of the induction ceremony or retired from the game for at least 3 years. The result of the final vote will be announced in December. And what a remarkable fillip it would be for Adam Scott if he is inducted at the first time of asking, considering he's 46 and eligibility only starts at the age of 45. A shame that he couldn't win the President's Cup on the weekend, of course, and what was his 12th appearance for the internationals. But Adam Scott still competing at the top level of pro golf. Quite incredible. And he is an absolute guarantee to be in the World Golf Hall of Fame at some stage. Wouldn't surprise if he gets in at the first time of asking in 2027.
0: Yeah, hopefully for Adam Scott, that'd be great news. Thank you so much. That's Daniel Garb there with all the latest in sport. You're listening to ABC News Radio. Let's have a quick look at the markets. The All Ords is trading up just over 1%. So is the ASX 200 at 1.1%. One Aussie dollar is still below 70 US cents, trading at 69 US cents at the moment. Now it's time for us to have a look at the weather around the nation's capital cities. Starting in Brisbane, it's 23 degrees right now, partly cloudy, sunny, 23 also in Sydney. It's 22 in Canberra, mostly sunny in the nation's capital. Windy and cloudy in Melbourne, 22 degrees. It's also 22 in Hobart, but you're in for a wet afternoon, a shower or two in store. In Perth, showers, a wet day for you. It's 18 degrees right now. In Darwin, a shower or two on the way for you too, a wet day in store. It's 31 degrees at the moment. You're still set for a maximum of 34 degrees. Stay with us right here on ABC News Radio. After the news, we'll be taking a closer look inside that tense leadership contest for the leadership of the Federal Greens. David Shoebridge was victorious, but we'll have a look at what was happening behind the scenes.

0: ABC News, good afternoon. I'm William Howard Evans. Cost of living pressures have continued to rise a day after the Reserve Bank lifted interest rates to a 15-year high. Here's finance reporter David Chow.
1: Inflation went up to 4% in the year to August, according to new figures from the ABS. Now, that's a significant jump from the

0: previous month, 3.5%, and it was driven up by more expensive electricity and housing construction as builders passed on the higher costs of their materials and labour. The rising price of petrol and diesel also contributed after the government's fuel excise discount ended last month, and oil prices surged across the world as hostilities between the US and Iran flared up.
1: Housing advocacy groups warn increasing interest rates will have a negative impact on the rental market. This is despite economists suggesting it is low supply that often pushes up prices. Dr. Chris Martin from the University of New South Wales Futures Research Centre says the RBA will be hoping the latest rate hike will take some heat out of the market.
2: That's controversial because we do often hear from landlords that the rent is going up because interest rates have gone up. That's also what we hear from housing advocacy groups as well. The conventional view might be up for challenge.
1: A Chinese national charged with foreign interference in Canberra has had the charge dropped in court. Peter Lustett has more.
3: The man was charged in February with one count of reckless foreign interference by the Australian Counter Foreign Interference Task Force. He was accused of covertly collecting information about a Canberra Buddhist association on behalf of a foreign principal. He was one of three Chinese nationals charged over the matter. However, his charge has been dropped in the ACT Magistrates Court today. The two others facing the charge will have their matters returned to court in December.
1: Reports from Ukraine say there's been another large-scale Russian attack on Kyiv using ballistic and hypersonic missiles. Local authorities say a child has been killed and three others injured, while a private residential building, a shop and a warehouse have all been damaged. Blackouts and water disruptions have also been reported. Donald Trump and leading tech bosses have signed an agreement on regulating artificial intelligence, which the US president says is morally binding. Companies including OpenAI, Anthropic and Google have signed the accord, promising controls and audits to keep the tech safe. The announcement came after Mr. Trump met industry executives at the White House. The world's richest man, Elon Musk, was at the meeting and has told reporters everyone can benefit from AI.
4: When you have robots and you have superintelligence, it means that everyone in the world can have better medical care than anyone here, including me. And wouldn't that be wonderful?
5: Not if they haven't got a job.
4: Well, jobs are going to change. Jobs have always changed.
1: Queensland's Premier has again refused to reveal the final price tag of the new stadium for the 2032 Brisbane Olympic and Paralympic Games. A consortium between B6, WATPAC and John Holland has today been named as the sole bidder to enter final contract negotiations to build the Victoria Park venue. It's estimated to cost about $3.6 billion. David Crisafulli wouldn't confirm the final figure, but insists the infrastructure program will be delivered within its $7.1 billion funding envelope.
6: We've never said what the budget is for individual projects. It's about making sure that we deliver the games work in with our agreement with the federal government for $7.1 billion, and we are going to do that. And the reason why we're able to do that is because of the agreement we've struck with Canberra.
1: Brisbane Broncos second rower Romy Tightsell says this weekend's NRLW Grand Final against Sydney will be a great send-off for some of the game's best. Retiring Bronco Ali Brigginshaw is hoping to join the club's legends as a five-time premiership winner. The undefeated Roosters are also set to farewell Millie Elliott and Corbin Baxter as they look to get revenge after their loss in last season's decider. Tightsell says it provides another great storyline going into Sunday's contest.
7: Going up against the Roosters this week, we've got a lot of players retiring in both teams and they've both done enormous things for our game, Millie, Corbin and Ali. So a lot to play for this week. Two big clubs going at it at grand final day. I think it's made for a great day.
1: And Socceroos left back Geordie Boss has been announced as the Professional Footballers Association Men's Footballer of the Year. ABC News.
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8: Hello, I'm Tamara Wern. It's great to have your company this Wednesday, the 30th of September. Coming up,
10: politics is here to serve Australians. We want to deliver that hope. This is the moment for the Greens to fill the vacuum.
8: David Shoebridge is the new federal leader of the Greens after a tense three-way contest. A Sydney solar company goes bust.

0: will this mean for its customers and the wider industry? And Vogue under fire after a weight loss drug sponsored one of its fashion shows. It's just gone 3 o'clock in the east, 2:30 in the centre and 1 o'clock in the west. We're going to start with a big story in federal politics today, and the Greens have a new leader, with David Shoebridge emerging as the clear winner in a three-way contest for the top job. Larissa Waters is stepping down as leader due to illness, and the party held a vote today. Senator Shoebridge beat Maureen Faruqi and Sarah Hanson-Young to claim the leadership title. Now, Mr. Shoebridge, a former barrister, rose to prominence for the Greens as a member of the upper house in New South Wales, or the Legislative Council, in the Parliament there before switching to federal politics in 2022. Dr. Stuart Jackson from the University of Sydney has studied and written about the history of the Greens Party in Australia and joins us now. Stuart, welcome to News Radio.
1: Good afternoon, Tamara.
0: Now, first, what do you think of this appointment of David Shoebridge as the new Greens leader? He came out with a very impassioned speech about the new direction that he will take the Greens in.
1: I think this is very much in the style of David's previous comments, but also his previous actions, both as a state MP and now as a federal MP. We've seen him act and speak forcefully on AUKUS, on foreign affairs, on issues such as Gaza and Palestine. It's very much in his style, and I think bodes potentially well for the party, and certainly as a contrast to Larissa Waters' more measured style.
0: Yes, he is very impassioned, and he can be quite an attack dog when he needs to be. He's proven that both in New South Wales Parliament and in federal Parliament on issues that are close to his and the Greens' heart. Now, if we turn to the contest in which he became victorious, can you talk us through what happened? How was he elected as leader, and how this differs from other ways in the past the Greens have chosen who will lead their party?
1: Well, for a long time, the Greens didn't have a formal leader of the party. But once the party reached five MPs, there was a necessity to actually have a formal leader. And so a set of rules were devised. This was when Bob Brown was leader back in the early 2000s, to ensure that they had a parliamentary leader. The person is nominally the leader of the party, although the membership itself does not have a vote in that. And certainly there have been calls, including from Maureen Faruqi herself, that this actually be a much more open contest. But as it stands, this is the current rules for the parliamentary members, the federal parliamentary members. State MPs are elected in different ways as leaders or not as leaders, in the different parliaments. In reality, it's another way that parties do elect leaders. We note that Pauline Hanson is elected or appointed in different ways, appointed as a leader for life. The Labor Party has its ways, and as does the Conservative parties. So it's not an unusual way, but it's perhaps not the way that Greens, certainly in some sections of the Greens, would have it. They would prefer to have a straight and open leadership battle across the membership.
0: Yeah, and Green Senator Maureen Faruqi, who did come in second just behind David Shoebridge in the ballot, did come out and say that she is disappointed by the result of the party's leadership ballot following that election of David Shoebridge. And she was also formerly in New South Wales Parliament as well, both her and David Shoebridge in the upper house there. Why do you think we're seeing this split? Sarah Hanson-Young as well has been a senator for the Greens for a long time, and not the first time people have... Well, she's put her hand up or been considered for leadership. Why do you think the party has gone with Senator Shoebridge over Maureen Faruqi or Sarah Hanson-Young?
1: I think there was an attempt to plot a different direction with Larissa Waters after Adam Bandt lost the seat of Melbourne. David is cut much more from the same cloth as Adam, and as an industrial relations lawyer, as quite a vocal exponent of his positions, And actually a bit of a fighter. And I think they are now looking towards him as the kind of leader figure who will take on One Nation and take on the government around key issues in a way that Larissa Waters, who was very good as a negotiator, was quite calm and collected, David will be much more in your face, as it were, as he has shown in his repeatedly in Senate estimates.
0: And what do you think this result means for Sarah Hanson-Young in particular, who was the first to officially say that she would be putting her hand up for leadership yesterday after Larissa Waters announced that she would be standing down?
1: I think that Senator Hanson-Young understands that, you know, it's a contest. You are elected or you're not elected. She's repeatedly confirmed as the Senator for South Australia by the party. So I think she'll take it on the chin, as you would always. If the support isn't there in the party room, is it necessarily going to be there in the broader membership? I suspect not. So she will understand that, you know, there was perhaps a role for her as a deputy. At some point, she has been a deputy leader, so maybe into the future she will again emerge. She's been a very effective advocate on her portfolio areas. It certainly has been able to again take it up to the government in a variety of ways, but particularly in the media. So has been a very effective performer, but perhaps not just what the party needs at the moment.
0: And we've seen the almost meteoric rise of One Nation at the moment, which seems to go through peaks and troughs throughout its political life. And really all parties at the moment are putting their strategies or shaping their strategies to try and contest that popular rise of One Nation. The Greens, however, haven't really been able to capitalise on successes that they have enjoyed in the past, even 4 years ago, success in Queensland, securing 3 House of Representative seats in Brisbane. Do you think this leadership change could help this minor party rise in a similar way that One Nation has recently?
1: I think the party will be looking to, one, counter the effect of One Nation, certainly to highlight that One Nation might say that it works in particular ways and works for particular groups of people, but the reality, the proof, if you like, in the pudding, is that they are a party that has a fairly narrow agenda, certainly around climate denial, certainly around supporting mining, certainly supporting some quite regressive industrial relations proposals. I would expect David Shoebridge to attack them vociferously on that, but also point out to people that the real issue for most people is not immigration. It is actually education. It is actually welfare. It is actually health care and access to these things. It is about housing affordability. It is about, you know, whether you can put a meal on the table at the end of the day, or whether, you know, your kids actually get a fair education. Getting that across to the public is, of course, the hardest thing of all. I think a lot of One Nation is a reaction, and the Greens have shown that they're not a protest party. They're not the natural home of protest. They're a serious political player. They need to get their message out much more clearly to that section of the electorate that is dissatisfied with what the major parties have been offering.
0: Yeah, David Shoebridge did say that we will point out the failures of the Labor Party, but we'll also point out what the solutions are when he spoke to the media today. Now, we've spoken about some of his strong points as a leader. Are there any areas where he might struggle either to connect with other parties or politicians in Canberra or even the public?
1: Well, he is quite blunt in his assessments of both people and of the politics. That area can be not an Achilles heel, but certainly can be an area that obviously could be worked on. Negotiations is another area. Larissa Waters proved that she could carry extensive negotiations without getting bogged down into the rhetoric. Bob Brown is another one who was very good at attacking things, but at times wasn't able to necessarily negotiate effectively with the Labor Party. I think that maybe if there was an area of weakness, that's going to be that, because David will go as a terrier will at the Labor Party or at the policies that have been put forward and say why.

0: they are bad, without necessarily stepping aside and saying, well, perhaps there's some good in this, and then let's carry on some backroom negotiations to see where we can land. That, I would hope, would be an area that would improve more generally, as we have seen under Larissa Waters.
1: Stuart, thank you so much for taking us through just how that election process within the Greens works and what we might expect from David Shoebridge as the new leader.
0: Thank you for having me.
1: That is Dr. Stuart Jackson from the University of Sydney. He studied and written about the history of the Greens Party in Australia. You're listening to ABC News Radio. Hello, I'm Tamara Wern. Making news, annual headline inflation has jumped to 4% in August, up from 3.5%, according to the Bureau of Statistics. It was slightly lower than the 4.1% inflation that economists were predicting ahead of the official numbers being released. But trimmed mean inflation, which is the Reserve Bank of Australia's preferred measure of underlying inflation, has remained steady at 3.6% for the third month in a row. Overseas, Donald Trump and leading tech bosses have signed an agreement on regulating artificial intelligence, which the US president says is morally binding. Companies including OpenAI, Anthropic and Google signed the accord, promising self-imposed controls and audits to keep tech safe. We're going to head back home now, and a Sydney solar company that sold batteries under the federal taxpayer scheme has gone bust. Customers are now owed huge sums, prompting calls for change. National Consumer Affairs reporter Michael Atkin has more details.
2: Customers paid large deposits, between $5,000 and $7,000 usually, for solar panel and battery installations. And after long delays, the company has gone into liquidation. And so people have potentially lost their money and also not got the battery or panels that they paid for. And I interviewed one man, Murray Wiley, who he actually was fed up waiting. He'd been waiting for about 6 months and went out to the MacArthur Solar office in southwestern Sydney, only to find it all locked up and that everybody was gone. It was deserted. And he says he feels ripped off.
3: So, Michael, those deposits you mentioned there, I mean, some of them 50%, are they being investigated?
2: They are. So solar and consumer advocates have told me that a 50% deposit is a real red flag, that the industry standard is usually around 10%. And in New South Wales, home building laws limit deposits at 10%. So the regulator, the Building Commission in New South Wales, has told me it received more than 100 complaints about MacArthur Solar, and it was investigating, and part of that investigation was looking at the allegations of excessive deposits being taken from customers.
3: What has MacArthur Solar said about this, and what broader questions does the story raise?
2: Despite my extensive attempts, I haven't heard back from MacArthur Solar's Matthew Cox. I requested an interview with him and sent questions both to him personally but also via the liquidator, and I haven't heard back. Consumer and solar advocates say this raises broader questions about whether there are sufficient consumer protections in place, in particular for the solar sector, and this massive federal taxpayer scheme, the Cheaper Home Batteries Program, which is running at the moment. The Energy Minister, Chris Bowen, did tell me, well, you can't claim the rebate until the battery's been installed. And certainly that is the case, but that hasn't prevented customers potentially losing large sums of money and not getting the batteries they paid for here.
1: That's National Consumer Affairs reporter Michael Atkin speaking there with Gemma Vaness. Now to a story from the fashion world, and Vogue has come under fire for using the manufacturer of weight loss drug Mounjaro as a sponsor at one of its biggest international events. Every year, Vogue hosts Vogue World, a travelling fashion show overseen by Anna Wintour. This year, it was held in Milan, and Gigi Hadid and Jennifer Lopez strutted the catwalk. But it was the behind-the-scenes workings of the event that's created contention. Included on a list of sponsors described as fashion adjacent was Eli Lilly, an American pharmaceutical company that manufactures the weight loss jab Mounjaro. Now, the decision to allow that company to

0: not the first time that Eli Lilly has actually worked with Vogue or Condé Nast. I mean, they sponsored Vogue World last October in Hollywood, and they also were a sponsor of the Met Gala in May. And there was a promotional video with, you know, the actor Patrick Schwarzenegger, who's the son of Arnold Schwarzenegger and Maria Shriver, and therefore the great nephew of JFK, you know, talking up Eli Lilly and the benefits of health. Because it's a very well known 150-year-old company that you know has pioneered a lot of sort of medicines over the years. So, but there wasn't a peep over. I mean, the Met Gala, the controversy over that was about Jeff Bezos and his wife and the activists. I mean, that I guess took up most of the protest energy. But interesting, this is the kind of at least the third time that they've been involved with it. But this is the first time it's erupted.
1: The first time maybe that we've all been paying attention. And I guess, you know, Mounjaro and Ozempic and those weight loss drugs have been spoken about so much now amongst the general public that it's much more well known. Is it hard for corporate events to find sponsors like this? This company's been described as fashion adjacent sponsor. Is maybe that where some of the problem is, that they have been described in that way?
0: Fashion adjacent. Well, I mean, I believe, you know, they're also a sponsor of the Olympics, I should point out. And the Olympics is an arena that's also known for eating disorders and sort of thin ideals for obvious reasons, because, you know, they spend a lot of time on the track and in the pool. But, I mean, their marketing, you know, as it moves to being a sort of $3 trillion industry, the marketing is moving beyond the traditional sort of areas into cultural events. So from their perspective, I mean, that's why they're moving there. But I mean, you know, this is obviously the end result. Finally, there's scrutiny on the fact that it's associating itself with a fashion company.
1: And we have seen some critics. One in particular of this decision is Charlotte Markey, who's a professor of psychology at Rutgers University in New Jersey, America. She says that merging fashion marketing with pharmaceutical marketing suggests that weight loss drugs are aspirational. You mentioned there the Olympics, which is something we also haven't paid much attention to in this space. Is the issue at the heart of this that Vogue could be seen as normalising and even promoting the use of weight loss drugs? We have seen a rise on social media and even in the fashion world of a return to the size zero model after there was a big push for diversity on the runway.
0: Absolutely. And you know, there's I mean, I think actually Vogue Business, ironically, you know, it does a regular report on runways and sort of, you know, body diversity and there's this demonstrable sort of lowering of, you know, the curve model, as we call them. You know, there was like the rise and rise of the curve model, but they're sort of retreating. And even you know, Chelsea Bonner, who was a very famous Australian model agent, who's, you know, promoted curve models. I mean, talks about the fact that, you know, that there's less, you know, that there's less demand and I guess less models as well. It's interesting because, you know, Hollywood, I mean, the number of people who are using, I think it's 1.1 million non-medical cohort in the United States, people subscribe, you know, GLP-1 drugs, they're called, despite lacking an FDA-approved clinical reason. I mean, you know, Hollywood is rife with the use of Ozempic and other drugs. So, I mean, it's already becoming normalised. So, you know, I mean, exactly. I mean, Vogue should have seen this coming and, you know, they want to talk the talk about, you know, promoting diversity, but it's not really, from an optics perspective, it's not a great look, is it?
1: And what does this mean, finally, for Anna Wintour? As you mentioned before, she had come under fire for decisions for the Met Gala. You know, she was a champion of John Galliano. We've seen that at the Costume Institute's major exhibition at the Met. That decision backfired and has since, you know, been reversed. How does this impact on her? Is this just the latest in a few moments of quite bad press for Anna? And will this flow on to Vogue in future?
0: Well, this hasn't gone as sort of big as the Met Gala sort of catastrophe, because that's what you describe it as. But I mean, there's certainly, I mean, you know, the Guardian and a few other media outlets. I mean, she's copped a lot of criticism over various things, and perhaps there'll be some kind of statement. I don't know. I guess it depends how much sort of bigger it goes. But it's.

0: I mean, the company itself wouldn't like this negative publicity because I think it's something like over 50% of its sales come from these weight loss drugs, but they do a lot of other drugs as well. I mean, they wouldn't like to be sort of, you know, they wouldn't like the negative publicity. So, I mean, it's something that, you know, she needs to take on board, and I don't know whether she's going to make a statement or just hope that it blows away. I mean, today, in fact, in Paris, we're having the Zara John Galliano collaboration range, which is kind of going to blow all the other publicity out of the water. So, yeah, but I think, I mean, I think definitely they might want to reconsider it for the next occasion because, yeah, it's not really a good look. I mean, you got to remember 20 years ago, models were dying on the runway. I mean, dying from eating disorders. I mean, 40%, I believe, of professional models are supposed to have eating disorders. It's still very rife in the fashion industry.
1: Yeah, still extremely prevalent. Well, Patty, thank you so much for taking us through the story.
0: My pleasure.
1: That is fashion journalist Patty Huntington. If this story has raised any concerns for you, you can call the Butterfly Foundation on 1800 551 800. But now on ABC News Radio, it's time for us to get all the latest in the day's sport with Daniel Garb.
2: Thank you very much. We start with some breaking news, and the store gift has been rocked by a drug controversy with this year's men's winner, Olufemi Komolafe, recording a positive test due to ADHD medication. Komolafe, who was a 21-year-old medical student from Adelaide, has been stripped of the $40,000 winner's check and handed a 12-month ban by Sports Integrity Australia. The ban was reduced from 4 years because of extenuating circumstances, given Komolafe was unaware there was an illegal substance in the medication he was taking for ADHD. Sydney Roosters centre Billy Smith says he's grateful to have the backing of coach Trent Robinson heading into Sunday's NRL Grand Final against Newcastle. The Roosters have made no changes from the squad that defeated the Dolphins to progress to the club's first decider in 7 years. Connor Watson has been named on the bench as his availability following a concussion remains up in the air. Smith says he's not taking his place in the starting side for granted.
3: It's been a story of my career throughout my whole time at the Roosters. Your jersey's never yours. You're always going to earn it. You're always going to continue to fight for it and work really hard at my game. And I'm really confident in my ability. And yeah, I'm looking forward to the game this Sunday night.
2: Lachie Neal's long-expected departure from Brisbane as an unrestricted free agent to join Collingwood has been confirmed, with a two-time Brownlow medalist and three-time premiership player set to leave the AFL club. Neal was traded to Brisbane from the Dockers ahead of the 2019 season, where he would go on to play 186 games over 8 seasons, winning 3 premierships and 2 Brownlow medals as well. The four-time All-Australian will join Collingwood during the league's free agency period, which begins on Friday on a 3-year deal. The GWS Giants admit they are open to trading star defender Lachie Whitfield if the right offer is presented. 32-year-old Whitfield is a 2-time club champion at the Giants and attracting interest from Victorian clubs in his home state as GWS embarks on a reset of its list. Football manager Jason McCartney told AFL Trade Radio they are open to a deal for Whitfield, but only for an early draft pick.
4: Like what we've seen with Toby Green, at some stage they will return to Victoria. This is probably something that's now consideration. But once again, that'll be for us to determine in the end.
2: The Socceroos were gallant in defeat to Brazil last night, losing 4-2 in the second of their 2 international friendlies. Goals by Alessandro Tricarci and Connor Metcalf gave the hosts the lead in the first half, but Brazil overcame the deficit to secure the win in front of more than 52,000 fans at Brisbane's Lang Park. Coach Tony Popovich says the games have provided an important step forward for his young side.
5: Yeah, we saw, you know, great signs in these two games and obviously a training. We've got to see if some players can get some minutes between then. There might be some new players that get an opportunity. We're not closing the door on anyone. And hopefully we have a very fit and strong squad available for the Asian Cup.
2: And the head of the domestic A-League competition, Steve Rosich, says the A-League is heading towards full-time professionalism for women. Players in the 11-team women's competition are only paid for 38 weeks in the year, with a minimum wage of $35,000. Women's competitions have grown dramatically over the past decade, particularly in the UK and Europe. Rosich says the Australian Professional Leagues has been working with the Players Association and plans to build towards full-time professionalism.
6: Growth of the professional women's game is a key pillar of our strategy. I'm hoping we can talk very soon with what we've worked through with the PFA and the arrangements we're striking with our A-League women to build to full-time professionalism.
2: Yeah, the new A-League season starts on October 16 with a Sydney derby between Sydney FC and Western Sydney Wanderers. That's all in sport for now.
1: Daniel, thank you so much. You're listening to ABC News Radio. Let's have a look at the financial markets now. And the All Ords is trading up by a full percent, 1.03%. The ASX 200 is also up by 1%. One Australian dollar is buying 69 US cents. Now to the weather around the nation's capitals, 22 degrees.

0: degrees right now in Brisbane, mostly clear. Also sunny in Sydney, 23 degrees right now. 22 in Canberra, mostly sunny. In Melbourne, 23 degrees for you right now. Windy and cloudy afternoon in store. In Hobart, 21 degrees. A shower or two on the way this afternoon. Adelaide, you're also in for a wet afternoon with showers. 27 degrees at the moment. In Perth, partly cloudy, 18 degrees. In Darwin, 31 degrees right now. And you're also in for a wet afternoon with showers. It's just gone 3:30 in the east, 3 o'clock in the centre, and 1:30 in the west. And it's time now for us to get all the latest news headlines with William Howard Evans. Hi, William.
1: Hi, Tamara. Cost of living pressures have continued to rise a day after the Reserve Bank lifted interest rates to a 15-year high. Inflation went up 4% in the year to August, according to new figures from the ABS. It's being driven by more expensive electricity and housing construction. The rising price of petrol and diesel have also contributed. Outgoing Greens deputy Maureen Faruqi has hit out at the way the party selected its new leader after she was unsuccessful in today's leadership ballot. Senator David Shoebridge is the new Greens leader with Steph Hodgins-May as his deputy. Senator Faruqi, who was one of the three contenders for the leadership, says she's frustrated the decision didn't go to a vote of party members. Poland's air traffic authority says two airports in the country have suspended air operations due to military activity during Russian strikes on Ukraine. Russia has launched another massive attack on Kyiv using missiles and drones. Officials say several homes have been destroyed and one child has died. Meta boss Mark Zuckerberg says a new AI accord signed at the White House today is a good step forward. Several experts have warned that artificial intelligence could pose a massive risk to humanity if it's left unchecked. US President Donald Trump has called the fears a hoax and has so far declined to get his government involved in any safety regulations. And researchers in the UK are creating a vast digital museum of natural history specimens, which will allow people to see around 70 million ancient animals, plant fossils and rocks from their phones and computers. The online museum will enable researchers to access collections from more than 100 institutions. The database will be used to understand how the world has altered over the entire history of the planet and help predict the impact of climate change and species loss. Tamara, that's the latest news headlines.
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0: You're listening to ABC News Radio. Hello, I'm Tamara Wern. It's great to have your company this Wednesday, the 30th of September. Coming up, a report has found near collision at Sydney Airport is one of the most severe runway incidents in two decades. We'll take a closer look at the safety report from the ATSB in just a moment. The government has come under fresh political pressure to ease cost of living crisis after headline inflation rises to 4%. And the Greens have a new federal leader. We'll hear about how David Shoebridge secured the top job and what direction he intends to take the party. Yes, near misses on runways at Sydney Airport happen at a rate that's 20% higher than the national average. That's the finding of a review into safety incidents at the airport earlier this year. Now, the Australian Transport Safety Bureau is investigating four incidents in July and August, including a near miss on the 27th of July when a Qantas Boeing 737 was cleared by controllers to cross in front of a QantasLink Dash 8. Now, the two aircraft came within 120 metres of each other at the same time as a controller completed a handover to a colleague in order to take a rest break. Now, to get more on these preliminary reports by the ATSB, we're joined by Robin Ironside. She's the aviation reporter at The Australian. Robin, hello.
3: Hello, Tamara.
0: Now, this is quite a complicated, detailed report, but what have these preliminary reports told us about what went wrong in these four incidents at Sydney Airport?
3: Well, they haven't told us a lot about the reasons for those issues, only that the ATSB is looking very closely at staffing in the air traffic control tower. They're looking at the reliance on overtime in that tower and fatigue management, which suggests that there is a problem in the tower, that reports of staffing shortages and the fact that controllers are clocking up hundreds of hours of overtime a year are accurate. And this has led to these incidents. There were actually 11 in all across July and August, and the ATSB is investigating 6 of them, and they delivered reports, or preliminary reports rather, on 4 of those today.
0: And fatigue was really a word that was mentioned quite a lot today, and especially in that incident on the 27th of July, and an air traffic controller was had a high predicted fatigue risk level during a brief handover. What do we mean in the industry by high predicted fatigue risk level?
3: Well, Air Services calculates that based on their previous roster. So I think in that instance, that controller had worked until about 11 o'clock the night before and then was rostered on again fairly early in that morning. So that's considered a high risk of fatigue, given that they didn't have a very big break.
0: Yeah, and anyone who's worked shift work knows that there's always that balance between coming on shift next and having, you know, an adequate time in between. But does this all show that Sydney Airport has a major shortage of air traffic controllers? And has this situation been rectified since these incidents at all?
3: Well, no, it certainly hasn't been rectified. It's an ongoing issue. I mean, we see it quite regularly that ground delays are put in place at Sydney Airport, which then has a knock-on effect all around the network and means flights are invariably disrupted and delayed. So they are working to address the problem. And as one of the options that they're looking at is even closing the Sydney Tower in the curfew hours of 11 p.m. to 6 a.m. from November 1st, when all of the freight flights that can normally land in that period have to go to Western Sydney Airport.
0: That might be an option there to give workers some reprieve and have a change there. Now, the report also found that Sydney had double the annual average of information and procedural errors compared to other major airports. Is there any way we know what's caused that? Does that also come down, we think, to fatigue and shortage of staff, or are there other issues at play there?
3: Well, that seems to be what the ATSB is alluding to in its report, and certainly suggests that the fatigue and reliance on overtime is something that they want to investigate further as they prepare the final reports, which are expected in another 12 months or so.
0: Yes, now this report hasn't made any recommendations or anything like that at the moment, and we're still waiting for the final report. Do you think any changes will be implemented in the meantime?
3: I do think we will probably see some actions to address the issues that we've seen at the Sydney Airport Tower. Of course, you can't simply take air traffic controllers out of Melbourne or Brisbane and put them into Sydney. They have to be trained specifically for the roles at Sydney. So it's not a simple process of simply moving controllers around. And what has exacerbated the issues in Sydney is that the changes to the airspace as a result of Western Sydney Airport coming online, that was considered one of the biggest design changes in 100 years, and which has only added to the complexity of the airport and added to the pressure on the controllers working out of that airport.
0: Robin, thank you so much for taking us through what we know about these preliminary reports from the Australian Transport Safety Bureau. We appreciate it.
3: No worries.
0: That is Robin Ironside. She's the aviation reporter for the Australian. Now, new figures show annual headline inflation has jumped to 4% in August. Now, this figure is up from 3.5% the month before. The rise comes on the back of surging fuel and higher housing costs. These numbers will keep pressure on the Reserve Bank to potentially raise interest rates again and have complicated the Albanese government's efforts to show it's bringing the cost of living under control. Now, it's worth noting trimmed median inflation, that's the Reserve Bank's preferred measure of underlying inflation, does remain steady at 3.6% for the third month in a row.

0: But what do these results mean in the wake of yesterday's interest rate hike? And is it a clear signal another rate rise is on the cards? Lawrence Urin is an associate professor in the Department of Economics at Melbourne University. He explains what factors are driving these inflation figures.
1: The ABS breaks up inflation into different categories. And if you look at those categories, what they find is things like transport as well as housing are the main drivers or the main reasons for why inflation is increasing. But the increase is relatively broad-based. So even if you look at something like clothing and footwear, that increased by 2.6% over the year. And that's kind of in the mid-range of the RBA's target. But clothing and footwear would be one of the slowest growing components of inflation on average. So I think there's a relatively broad base of kind of increases in prices, but it's focused in transport and housing. Housing is heavily related to energy, so heating and electricity, while with transport, there's obviously petrol prices going in there as well.
2: With petrol prices in particular, we've had a lot of discussion about how much the war in the Middle East and the impact that's having on oil prices is impacting inflation. Did the ABS have anything to say on that?
1: Yeah, so within their statistics, they break out automotive fuel explicitly. And so over the last year, it's increased by about 13.5%. So that's quite a significant increase, and this petrol prices go into they're really an intermediate good into the production of many products. So part of the reason why there's a broad-based increase across many groups is because of this use of fuel as an intermediate input into production.
2: We've had different figures for annual headline inflation and trimmed mean inflation. What's the difference between these two measures?
1: So the trim mean is basically taking out the highest and the lowest growing components. So if something is growing particularly fast, it'll be removed. And if something is growing particularly slow, it'll also be removed. So it's trying to abstract from kind of randomness or events that are driving price increases in one particular sector or area of the economy. But I guess the RBA probably thinks inflation is just too high all around.
2: Yeah, that level of trimmed mean inflation is sitting around 3.6%, and that's been pretty steady, but it isn't rising. Is it a good sign that it's not rising, and why are we seeing it stay pretty flat?
1: That's a good question. So I think 3.6% is still outside of what the Reserve Bank would like. So the fact that it's not rising is great, but the fact that it's not falling is not great. So I think that's kind of driving some of the decisions that were made yesterday.
2: You're leaving us in a bit of limbo there with that figure not moving at all. Now, RBA Governor Michelle Bullock wouldn't predict if another rate rise is expected when she spoke after the RBA's decision yesterday. Now, it is now tipped, though, widely that another rise is on the cards for November. Michelle Bullock said that it could be if inflation does not come down and that raising rates is a mechanism that would be used. After these figures have come out today from the ABS, is it more likely, do you think, that another rate rise is on the cards?
1: I would say it probably hasn't changed predictions a huge amount. And I think going into today, most banks would have been forecasting increases in interest rates over the next at the next meeting and potentially even after that. So I don't see a huge change in what people expect to happen in the future as a result of this. So yes, it's quite plausible. There's still there'll still, I believe, be another release between now and the next meeting. So potentially that will have some important information.
0: And that is Lawrence Urin, who's an associate professor in the Department of Economics at Melbourne University. 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Hello, I'm Tamara Wern. In news overseas, Fiji police have revealed there has been a second case of drugs held as evidence going missing from the Suva High Court earlier this year. Police chiefs held a press conference this morning after they announced that 32 kilograms of cocaine held at the court was removed and replaced with flour. In other news, more than 600,000 electric vehicles are now on the road, with one being bought every 100 seconds, according to the Electric Vehicles Council. Their latest State of Electric Vehicles report shows that the sales of EVs has more than doubled over the past year and now make up about a quarter of all new car sales. Yes, federal politics has been dominated lately by the interest rate decision yesterday and inflation figures announced today. But there's also another big political story happening today, and the federal Greens have elected a new leadership team following the resignation of Larissa Waters. New South Wales Senator David Shoebridge will head up the minor party, while Victorian Senator Steph Hodgins-May has been elected deputy. For more on this, we're joined by political reporter Jack Mackay in Canberra. Hi, Jack.
3: Hi, Tamara.
0: Now, take us through the result of this ballot held by the Greens.
3: Yes, so we had three leadership contenders, if you like, who put their hands up to replace Larissa Waters today. They were New South Wales Senator David Shoebridge, his fellow New South Wales Senator Maureen Faruqi, and the South Australian Senator Sarah Hanson-Young. Ultimately, as you said before, David Shoebridge was successful of the 11-member team. He got six votes compared to three for Maureen Faruqi and two for Sarah Hanson-Young. That's on the initial vote that was held today. So he'll replace Larissa Waters, who's decided to stand down from the minor party's top job after due to some health issues that have worsened in recent times. She's revealed that she has chronic kidney disease and that she needs to take some time away to recuperate and recover. There's also a new deputy, as you mentioned before. There was actually three contenders for the deputy position. There was Steph Hodgins-May, who was the successful candidate, as well as Vanessa Blyer and Jordan Steele-John. So this is a new leadership team for the Greens. They'll lead the party to the next election due in 18 months' time. And we heard from David Shoebridge today that he's very much taking aim at Labor as he takes up this top job. Take a listen.
4: We're here to beat down One Nation, and we're here to replace Labor and return hope and faith to politics. Can I also say, I am so grateful for the support of the Greens Party room today. I said before, if you'd asked me earlier this week, would we expect to be here, I would have said no. Our party was rock solid behind Larissa. But I can't tell you how much of a joy it is going to be over the next 18 months. A lot of hard work, but what a joy it is going to be working with my colleague Steph.
3: So that's David Shoebridge, the new leader of the Australian Greens there. He's been in the Senate since 2022, and prior to that, he served in the New South Wales Parliament for more than a decade. But he faces a real challenge now that he takes up this role. While we've seen One Nation surge in the polls in recent times amid voter backlash to the major parties, the Greens, they've really struggled to get the same level of cut-through. So that's the task that lies ahead for David Shoebridge as he takes over the reins of the Greens.
0: No small task at all, Jack. Thank you so much for your time and for your insights on just what went on inside the Greens Party, electing their new leader, David Shoebridge. We appreciate it.
3: Thanks, Tamara.
0: And that is Jack Mackay reporting for us in Canberra. Now we're going to change pace a little bit and turn to some news from the music world relating to a double album classic. I'm talking about Stevie Wonder's song In the Key of Life, which includes Sir Duke and Isn't She Lovely. It's a double album that has just turned 50. And to celebrate the occasion, fans can now hear more songs from the sessions. Four previously unreleased tracks have been retrieved from the vault and released as an EP. Big news for Stevie Wonder fans, including Zeth Lundy.

0: in itself.
1: This was the culmination of a extremely unprecedented, prolific run of records that Stevie Wonder made in the mid-70s. It was like a four-year period where he knocked out five records that were all just absolutely brilliant. And it culminated with this ginormous, you know, two-album plus an extra EP set, Songs in the Key of Life. That was, again, it was just unprecedented. You know, the record deal he got, the amount of money he got was unprecedented.

The creative control he had was unprecedented, and just the output. I'm not really sure that any artists, I'm going to go on a limb here and say, I don't know that any artist in musical history before or since has done what Stevie Wonder did. And so it's just a massive, massive accomplishment. I love the songs that have like these refrains that are like mantras, and they just go on and on, and it just makes you feel like, without sounding like a complete lunatic, it has like a spiritual feel to it, right? So like songs like As or Another Star, Joy Inside My Tears, these songs where like the refrain just keeps going on, and it feels like as it goes on, you're just like butting up against something like really transcendent.

so many artists use anniversaries as an excuse to sort of repackage, re-release their classic albums, add in outtakes or songs that we've never heard before. And it's very strange that an artist like Stevie Wonder has never done this, because we know he's very much like Prince and Bruce Springsteen, where they have these ginormous vaults where they have entire albums they've recorded that they've never released. And, you know, Bruce Springsteen has released stuff in the vault. Now that Prince has passed away, his estate has released a bunch of stuff from the vault. But Stevie, it's almost like Stevie's made us believe that the vault never existed, you know? But it did, and it's there. And this is just, I was actually taken aback when I saw that these were released yesterday. I've listened to them numerous times, and every time I have a smile beaming from ear to ear, which is the thing about Stevie Wonder. You watch Stevie Wonder play music, make music, you listen to Stevie Wonder music, and it just makes you happy, which in my book is the reason that we listen to music in the first place.

0: That first one, It's Easier, just has, I mean, the sense of melody in that. And again, that mantra-esque quality I was talking about earlier is there so much. And then the last one, I'm Into Living, has these like nutty synthesizer sounds that, something we haven't even really talked about, you know, Stevie Wonder and his unprecedented career is that sort of the advances that he was a part of with like synthesizers, with like the one man band thing in the 70s. I mean, it's just, it's so cool to hear these synthesizer sounds that you've never heard on the Stevie Wonder record before. But what's just so intriguing to me about them is that they come from the same period when he was just, I mean, everything he did just sounded great. You know what I mean? Like, he was so inspired. He was recording day and night. And the fact that these have not been heard and that they've been kept away, and now that they've been released, you know, it'd be one thing to be like, oh, I can see why these hadn't been released. They're really not that great. But these tracks are great. So I don't know. It's a nice little treat for us fans 50 years later.
1: What a treat indeed. That's Seth Bundy speaking there to the BBC about Stevie Wonder's previously unheard tracks from his double album Songs in the Key of Life. Now on ABC News Radio, it's time for us to get all the latest in sport with Daniel Garb.
2: Thank you. Well, Manchester City are the biggest story in world sport at the moment. The Premier League has officially confirmed that the club has been found guilty of 114 of 115 charges related to breaches of the league's financial rules. They say the club disguised more than £800 million of secret funding, which appears to have fueled a spending spree that led to Man City winning their first Premier League title in 2012 and going on to win it seven more times since. Manchester City have denied all allegations of financial wrongdoing. To explain this scandal, we've been speaking to Matt Slater, a senior reporter for The Athletic UK, who helped break down the news of this guilty verdict.
3: Today's confirmation of the verdict is remarkable. It's damning. Staggering case. Unlike anything that I've seen or experienced in my career, the implications are seismic. The shockwaves from this are going to reverberate for days and weeks to come.
4: What exactly are these offences concerning? I understand the Premier League referred to sham contracts in its statement.
3: Yeah. So your listeners might remember the hacked emails that the German outlet Der Spiegel published at the end of 2018. But what these emails certainly appeared to portray to anyone who read them, clearly the commission agrees, was a conspiracy to funnel more funding from Manchester City's Abu Dhabi royal owner, Sheikh Mansour, via Abu Dhabi companies that are controlled also by the Abu Dhabi government, the UAE government. So, for example, Manchester City had big contracts, big sponsorship contracts with the national airline Etihad, the mobile phone company Etisalat, and so on and so on. And they still do have these relationships. Takeover happened in 2008. So from the beginning, these sponsorship revenues were not really coming from those parties. They were, in fact, some of the money was coming from those parties, but in fact, most of the money was coming from Sheikh Mansour himself. And this was a ruse, a sham, to get around Premier League and UEFA spending rules, to artificially inflate Manchester City's revenue so it would meet the league and UEFA's spending rules. At the same time, they were also taking some costs off the books. So a good example would be former manager at the time, Roberto Mancini, had one contract to manage Manchester City, and he had another contract actually for even more money to do 4 days a year consultancy for Sheikh Mansour's UAE club, Al Jazeera. It's complicated, but if we just think about that in those simple terms, artificially inflating commercial revenue and taking some costs off the books.
4: So how much has Manchester City benefited from these undeclared and improper funds exactly? Do we have a number?
3: Yes, we do. Thanks to the commission, has come up with the absolutely remarkable figure that for the period that I'm talking about, that 9-year period, they artificially boosted their income by £830 million and hid circa 70 million of costs. So an overall benefit to the club of £900 million over a 9-year period.
4: For our listeners, that's over 1.7 billion Australian dollars. So a vast sum of money. Now, there's likely to be an appeal process. Do we know how Manchester City has responded to this latest development?
3: With the same response that they've kind of stuck to now consistently since this all blew up in 2018. They've always said that those emails are not what you think, and we have irrefutable evidence. That is the standard phrase, the phrase they've been reading out now for years. Irrefutable evidence to prove otherwise. It has not worked this time with this panel. They're maintaining that line. They continue to say this process isn't over. There will be an appeal. I suspect there will be subsequent appeals. And they will fight this every step of the way. They remain deeply angered by this and adamant of their innocence.
4: And now getting to the big question on everyone's lips. I mean, our audience might know Manchester City best for their star man Erling Haaland, who was on display for Norway in the World Cup. What could these findings mean for players like Haaland and the club as a whole? Could they be potentially relegated out of the Premier League?
3: We now head to a sanctions hearing. That will be the same panel, and it has incredible discretion. It really does. It, you know, almost no charge, and almost no sanction is off the table. There's no mitigation here. There's pure aggravating factors. So I think relegation, unless they can overturn this on appeal, would be an absolute result for Manchester City.
2: Plenty more to come on that massive story. That's all in sport for now.
1: Daniel Garb, thank you so much. You're listening to ABC News Radio. Now we're going to take you to today's episode of Afternoon Briefing with Patricia Karvelas. We'll be back with you right here on ABC News Radio in around an hour's time.
5: The new leader of the Greens declares he wants to replace the Labor Party as the government comes under pressure over rising inflation. I'm Patricia Karvelas, live from the lands of the Wurundjeri people in Melbourne. Welcome to Afternoon Briefing. Headline inflation has jumped to 4% in the year to August, up from 3.5% in July. Underlying inflation, the Reserve Bank's preferred measure, stayed the same on 3.6%. Housing was the biggest contributor, driven by the cost of new homes and electricity, while automotive fuel prices rose almost 15% as the last of the federal government's fuel excise relief unwound. The figures land a day after the Reserve Bank lifted the cash rate to its highest level in 15 years, with opposition leader Angus Taylor blaming what he calls homegrown inflation. Is the government doing enough to bring prices down? I'll ask the Treasurer, Jim Chalmers. New South Wales Senator David Shoebridge is the new leader of the Greens, beating Maureen Faruqi 7 votes to 4 in a party room ballot.

0: with Victorian Senator Steph Hodgins-May elected as his deputy. Senator Shoebridge says the Greens aren't there to make Labor better, but to replace them, while also promising his party won't obstruct serious material change. Senator Maureen Faruqi, who did not recontest the deputy role, says she's disappointed and is calling on the new leadership to set a timeline for party members to vote on future leaders. We'll speak to the new deputy leader this hour. And US President Donald Trump says America's biggest AI companies don't need to be regulated because they have agreed to police themselves. In a joint press conference with leaders from OpenAI, Anthropic, Meta and more, the president called their voluntary accord morally binding rather than legally enforceable. What does this mean for Australia's efforts to regulate AI? I'll ask a former industry minister, Ed Husic. Hello and welcome to Afternoon Briefing, live on the ABC News Channel and News Radio right across the country. Tough economic news keeps on coming this week. Inflation data out today shows the consumer price index spiking to a four-month high, with headline inflation rising from 3.5% in July to 4% in August. The number that the Reserve Bank looks at, that's underlying inflation, stayed the same at 3.6%, but it's still well above its target of between 2 and 3%. Opposition leader Angus Taylor says the government has failed to rein in spending.
1: What we see from this government is not only that they fail to offset their extra spends, but we see corporate welfare programs, big company grants that are not necessary at a time like this. A climate bureaucracy which has overseen no substantial reductions in emissions. A housing bureaucracy where the number of houses getting built has gone backwards. And we see non-Australians getting access to subsidies for home deposits. I mean, seriously, this government hasn't taken spending, containing spending seriously. We would, and that's what is needed right now. Australians are tightening their belts. This government should be tightening its belt.
0: For more on where today's data leaves the government in its approach to fighting inflation, I spoke to the Treasurer, Jim Chalmers, a short time ago. Jim Chalmers, welcome to Afternoon Briefing.
2: Thanks very much, Patricia.
0: Interest rate increase yesterday and more on the horizon. Underlying inflation stagnant today. How much more can the Australian people absorb?
2: Well, it is the case that underlying inflation was steady today at 3.6%, and we know that headline annual inflation went up overwhelmingly because of the global oil price playing out in bowsers around the country. But from month to month, we actually saw both underlying and headline inflation at least halve when you compare July with August. But overall, of course, we do have an inflation challenge in our economy. It is made much worse by developments in the Middle East, and we know that that's putting additional pressure on people, as will the decision taken yesterday by the Independent Reserve Bank. And that's why it's so important that we continue to manage the budget in a responsible way, roll out that cost of living help, and also deal with some of those longer term challenges in our economy like productivity.
0: Yeah, well, productivity was identified yesterday by the Reserve Bank Governor as overwhelmingly an issue. In fact, she really rebuked the progress on productivity. She said she's not the productivity czar. But you kind of are. So what are you going to do to shift the dial beyond what you've already announced in the budget? Because clearly there isn't any movement.
2: Well, I don't think anybody expected movement immediately in the productivity data from a budget announced in May where we're implementing, working very hard to implement those major measures. But we take the productivity challenge much more seriously than our predecessors ever did. We've got the biggest and broadest productivity package in the budget that we've seen for some decades. Faster approvals, cutting compliance costs, all of the different ways that we're acting on this challenge, which has been a feature of our economy, not for the last couple of years, but for the last couple of decades. It'll take some time to turn it around. But we agree with the governor's diagnosis that until we get productivity up, then it will be harder to lift living standards and real wages, to lift the speed limit in our economy, so that we can grow faster with low inflation. That's our objective here. That's why we've got the big productivity package in the budget. We're working

0: very hard to implement it.
1: So is the message on that, I'm just reading between the lines, that we need to be patient on productivity, or do you need to do new things, Treasurer, to try and accelerate progress on productivity, given, as you say, living standards will not go up, and we know that, unless you shift this?
0: Well, the real wages story and the living standards story is dependent on us getting inflation down to more normal levels. Obviously, inflation is too high for the time being. We need to see it get back down to more normal levels, and that's why we're taking the steps that we are in the budget. It's why the governor took the steps that the board took yesterday in coming to their decision independently. But when it comes to productivity, of course, we're always in the market for sensible, responsible, additional things that we can do to boost productivity in our economy. As I said, it has been a challenge for too long. We are taking it seriously, even if our predecessors did not. So we're working very hard to implement, including some of those new initiatives in the budget, which was only a few months ago, to make our economy more productive over time, because that is the best way to lift living standards and lift real wages in the years ahead.
1: Just in terms of how to tackle inflation and the government's responsibility, the bit that's your responsibility, if the Middle East war is out of your control, and I think most people accept that, don't you need to take more drastic action to account for that on the domestic front?
0: Well, we have to weigh up all of the considerations, including these pretty substantial global pressures, and make sure that the budget is as responsible as it can be, and it is, to make sure that we're rolling out cost of living relief in an affordable way, and to make sure we're dealing with these longer term challenges that you and I have been talking about today. That's the most responsible combination of steps, and that's really the core of the budget. Fuel security, cost of living, productivity, tax reform and budget repair were the essential elements of the budget in May. We're working very hard to bed all of that down, because those are the most important things that we can be doing to deal with the combination of economic challenges that we have right now. Now, if you look right around the world, you know, the major advanced economies are seeing inflation come up, they're seeing interest rates coming up or about to come up right around the world. And so we're not immune from that. We understand that. That's why our economic plan in the budget, it's why the steps we're taking to make the budget bottom line much stronger than what we inherited, why all of that's so important. At the same time as what we're seeing in our economy is public demand coming off quite substantially. In fact, public final demand growth in the budget numbers that we released on Monday showed that it's coming off quicker than expected. And so when it comes to the pressures in our economy, obviously we're, our economic strategy is about dealing with those challenges in our economy, global and domestic.
1: Yeah.
0: But if you look at today's inflation data, you can see the damage being done by this war on the other side of the world.
1: Michelle Bullock addressed this issue. She said in her press conference after the rate decision yesterday that high inflation had been driven by, and I quote, domestic capacity pressures. And, of course, the Middle East was mentioned. There's no doubting that, but it's in addition to that. In terms of what the Reserve Bank Board looks at, it is very much on this domestic front, and on that issue, the domestic capacity pressures are an issue. You've already mentioned the public part of that. You say it's coming down. But do you accept that it needs to come down a whole lot faster if you're going to tackle inflation, which has been persistent, which is a society killer and is absolutely, you know, demolishing, I think, the sort of sense of happiness around the community? You know that. Don't you need to act faster rather than this long period of waiting and waiting people have been doing?
0: Look, I do accept that there is always more work to do to make the budget more responsible, to make sure that we're limiting spending where we can and improving the bottom line where we can. In fact, if you look at the 4.5 years of this government, in every budget and budget update, we've found savings, $180 billion almost in all, to improve the bottom line and make room for key investments in areas like bulk billing and Medicare or providing cost of living help, or investing in public hospitals. And so it will be, it has been a defining feature of this government. It will continue to be a defining feature of this government.
1: But don't you have to put the foot on the accelerator on that? I get all that. I know what you've done, but clearly we're still stuck. We're stuck in an inflation cycle where people can't see the end. So don't you need to put your foot

0: absolutely down on the accelerator to try and smash this thing now?
1: Well, we need to balance that against all of the other considerations as well, making sure that we're providing decent Medicare, because more bulk billing means less pressure on family budgets and pensioners. So there are a whole range of considerations and interactions that responsible governments like ours consider when we put budgets together. But overwhelmingly, the story of our time in office has been delivering a couple of surpluses, getting the deficits down, $200 billion less debt than the trajectory that we inherited, finding savings, banking upward revisions to revenue. We've been managing the budget in a much more responsible way than our predecessors. I've acknowledged today and on other occasions, of course there's always more work to do to make sure the budget is as responsible as it can be. The other point you raised in your question, Patricia, was around the sources of inflation in our economy and Governor Bullock's comments yesterday. Governor Bullock's comments yesterday were entirely consistent with what I said before and after the decision
0: that they
1: announced. And that is that we do have an inflation... No, but we do have an inflation challenge in our economy. That inflation challenge is made worse by the war in the Middle East. Today's inflation numbers make that abundantly and overwhelmingly clear. And what I said is consistent with the statement that the Reserve Bank Board put out, announcing their decision, consistent with what the Governor said in her press conference as well. And a lot of the commentary in the last 24 hours or so has either deliberately or accidentally ignored the statement that was put out by the Reserve Bank Board, which made multiple references.
0: It did.
1: To the pressure being put on inflation,
0: but it's about emphasis
1: from the war in the Middle East.
0: I've studied it, as you'd expect me to see
1: and
0: is the there a contradiction or not. So
1: the
0: it's about the emphasis. Your
1: the
0: emphasis is the Middle East. Her emphasis is the domestic capacity, and that's where people have, I think, drawn what they call a contradiction. I accept both things have been said. Do you accept her case, though, that our domestic inflation problem is of primary concern?
1: Well, first of all, Patricia, I'm talking about the emphasis of the Reserve Bank statement, and they emphasise developments in the Middle East. Now, when it comes to the Governor's comments and my comments yesterday and today, for that matter, I've made it really clear over time and including in the last 24 hours. I do accept and understand we have an inflationary challenge in our economy. It's made worse by the war in the Middle East. That is entirely consistent with what the Governor said. And you asked me about their emphasis. I'm referring to the emphasis in the Reserve Bank Board statement, which made multiple references to developments overseas. And I think any objective observer understands that in addition to our domestic inflationary pressures, we do have some very substantial pressure being exerted by this war in the Middle East, which has been, from an Australian cost of living point of view, absolutely disastrous for Australian families. And the Governor has referenced it, I have referenced it as well. And we all understand that when it comes to the fight against inflation, we've got the same objective here, the Governor and I, to get inflation down within the target band. We've got different responsibilities. I accept mine, and I'm sure the Governor accepts hers.
0: The Prime Minister this morning said there would be cost of living measures in MAIFO, and of course the next budget after. Can you just clarify for us, as much as you can, I understand you can't make all the announcements, what that cost of living relief will be exactly? Given we do have an inflation problem, you can't put money in people's pockets. What are you looking to do?
1: Well, I think the point that the Prime Minister would make, and the Prime Minister that I've made repeatedly, is from budget update to budget update, we take into consideration all the pressures on people and all the pressures and challenges in our economy and opportunities in our economy and come up with the most responsible combination of policies that we can. I don't think anybody's anticipating that the mid-year update will be some kind of major mini-budget, but it would be entirely consistent with the way that we've come at all of our budgets and budget updates to consider and weigh up the fiscal pressures, the pressures on the budget, with the pressures on people right around this country in the context of the inflation, which is hanging around longer than anybody would like.
0: So how about the fuel excise cut? Do you think that's unwise to look at that again?
1: Well, we've made it really clear that that's not something that we've been considering. You know, I know that our political opponents, at the same time as they've called on us to spend less, have announced more than $110 billion in new commitments just since the election, unfunded commitments, which would mean bigger deficits and more debt, and by their own logic, more inflation.

0: higher interest rates under the Coalition than under Labor. We have to be responsible, and we will be responsible. And you can see in our budgets, we're rolling out permanent ongoing cost of living help in the form of the tax cuts, more bulk billing, boosting wages, making the housing market fairer for first home buyers. These are all of the responsible things that we are doing, not just to acknowledge the pressures that people are under, but to actually act on them and to do that in a responsible way which recognises the pressures on the budget at the same time.
1: I started the interview asking you how much more can Australians absorb. I don't get a sense about how the government feels about that. Do you think they can absorb much more? Because the Reserve Bank governor says at an aggregate level, you know, at that level that she looks at, they're not really doing it tough, even though people at a sort of more, you know, family level, household level are. What's your view?
0: I'm not sure that's exactly as Governor Bullock described it.
1: She talked about the aggregate level not being painful.
0: Well, we understand that a lot of Australians are under serious and, in some cases, sustained pressure when it comes to the cost of living. That's why, as I said, we don't just acknowledge that, we act on that. The tax cuts are an important part of our response to that. Bulk billing, wages and the rest is all about understanding that a lot of Australians are under serious pressure. The decision taken by the Reserve Bank yesterday makes that pressure worse and harder for a lot of people, millions of people with a mortgage. That's why we accept our part, our responsibility for our part of the fight against inflation, responsibly managing the budget, rolling out cost of living relief where we can afford to do that, and also dealing with some of these longer term challenges in our economy that you and I have talked about today and on a number of other occasions.
1: Just finally on AI, Donald Trump has announced overnight the companies leading artificial intelligence have agreed to police themselves. Is that what we want?
0: Oh, we've made it really clear from the Prime Minister down that we are putting substantial effort into managing and minimising the substantial risks posed by AI, because only by doing that can we capture the economic upside. And so we're going about this a different way. The Safety Institute's part of that, the national standards that we'll legislate part of that, the rapid review into the OpenAI incident. All of this is about recognising, just like we have when there's been other big developments in our economy through our history, there is an Australian way to go about these things. And from the Prime Minister's leadership, the role of really almost the whole Cabinet, we're working very hard to make sure that we respond to the very serious risks posed. And there are a number of different ways that we're going about that. We see that as absolutely essential to respond to the concerns that people have, the risks posed by AI, in a way that lets us capture the very substantial economic upside when we get it right.
1: Isn't it futile, though, if the, you know, our greatest ally, such a superpower like the US, says police yourself? I mean, we can't have much influence then, can we?
0: Well, we have some leverage when it comes to, for example, the building of data centres here in Australia. We've made it clear the minimum sorts of standards that we would expect to make sure that all of this change in our economy, accelerating change from technology, is in our national interest, that it works for people, not against people. So I do understand and accept your broader point, Patricia, that we don't have total control over every element of this, but we do have some leverage. And the Prime Minister made it clear in that good speech he gave at the University of Sydney. Ministers Ayres and Charlton and Rowland and Burke and others, Rishworth, have all made it clear, I've made it clear, that we intend to minimise the risks to the extent that we can, so that we can maximise the opportunity posed by technological change, making sure that we can adapt and adopt it in the interests of our people and our economy.
1: Treasurer, many thanks for joining us.
0: Thanks, Patricia.
1: That was the Treasurer, Jim Chalmers, on today's inflation data, yesterday's interest rate increase and AI at the end there. While the government has come under pressure over inflation and, of course, the fourth interest rate rise, the Prime Minister has attacked the opposition's economic credentials, saying the Coalition has promised uncosted billions in new spending. The PM also suggested there would be more cost of living measures in the mid-year budget update, MIEFO, and next year's federal budget.
2: Indeed, the only savings that the Coalition have supported, and the Greens political party haven't supported any of them, is on the NDIS, and that they delayed for months to play politics along with the Greens in the Senate.

0: only option to cut down government spending?
1: Oh, I just heard the Prime Minister's little rant just now, particularly when he talked about the NDIS, and he's lying to the Australian public when he says that we held that up. I was very upfront when I said that Australians with profound disability should not be falling through the cracks. So we made sure every step of the way, I made sure by working with his minister that we got it the best we could for Australians. I don't want to see any Australian who needs the support of the NDIS to not receive it. And that was what the Prime Minister was willing to do. What a lie. That just makes me really, really mad, because he lies to the Australian people so often, and now he's lying to Australians with disability.
0: OK, well, yes, ultimately you did work with the government to get it passed, but on other measures, you haven't, the opposition hasn't provided support. Do you think more broadly we need big spending cuts, and will they inevitably come in the social services space?
1: Well, we supported the $50 billion in the NDIS. That's a big commitment that the government now has to fulfil for the Australian people. But it's not just about making cuts. It's making sure that the money is going to the right programs. The Auditor-General report has said that only around 60% of departmental expenditure is meeting performance targets. So that means 40% of Australian taxpayers' money is going towards programs that may be failing, they may be blowing out, or they might not be actually delivering what they said they should be delivering. So it's not just about the expenditure within the government, it is about where that money is going, because ultimately there's around $300 billion in the social services budget alone. We want to make sure that that's going in the right direction and ensuring that people that do need that support is getting it.
0: The opposition keeps talking about too much spending. You are in this key portfolio. Are you going to be arguing that there should be no cuts to social services to offset the extra spending that's going to be given in indexation? Because that will be a big question from, I think, a lot of people who are struggling, whether the coalition will be looking to cut their support.
1: We're not looking to cut support. I want to make sure, I'm in Penrith, in Western Sydney, where people are doing it really tough right now, and I'm hearing more and more people are going onto the social welfare system, not because they want to, but because they need to. So it's not making cuts, it's ensuring that the money that is being spent in those particular portfolio areas are doing the right thing by Australian people. For too long, success has been judged on the amount of money that has been thrown at programs. We need to ensure, and hopefully technology and AI can help us do this in the future, we need to ensure that the money is having a positive impact on people's lives. I don't want to see the lineups at the food banks I'm seeing now, where the working homeless are now making a decision between having a roof over their heads, paying the bills for having that roof over their heads, or feeding their families. This is the state of our nation right now, and we are in this position because of this government, high inflation, and they just won't back down on their homegrown expenditure. I couldn't believe Jim Chalmers today. If it was a drinking game and Australians had a drink every time he tried to blame the war in the Middle East, the pubs would have run dry. He's taking people for a ride, and once again, like the Prime Minister lied about the NDIS, he is lying when he is saying this is all about the war in the Middle East. Nothing to see here.
0: I'm going to
1: say, because it's in my hand.
0: Yeah.
1: I came by the shops and a milk, 2 litres of milk and a loaf of white bread, $12.40. And that barely feeds a couple of kids in a couple of hours. And this is what people are paying for milk and bread, let alone what they're paying for their mortgages and their rents to keep a roof over their families' heads.
0: If you can't capitalise on this political moment where we have inflation at, running hot still, we've had the highest interest rates in 15 years, and yet your side of politics is languishing in the polls, how can that be the case when things are, as you describe them, as you've articulated them, so bad for people?
1: Well, it is, and it's not about the polls right now for me. I think if we start panicking about the polls, we'll be in a right state. Right now, we should be focused on the Australian people. And as I said, I went to the shops and I just saw how much people are paying and all families are paying. We need to be focused on them. I think it's a really good time for every member of parliament to

0: be in their communities, listening to them, feeling their pain. And that's something that Jim Chalmers is not doing. He's not feeling the pain of the Australian people. When you've got nearly 28% of GDP coming from government spending, well, of course, inflation is going to be high. We've got $1 trillion of debt, and when you've got $1 trillion of debt, you're paying off that debt. It's like having a bad credit card. $33 billion a year. $33 billion a year just paying off that debt. Imagine the hospital funding. Imagine the infrastructure that could be built. But the government instead is trying to pay off bad debt because of their bad decisions.
1: Are you worried One Nation will take the initiative and lead on this issue? Is that what's happening right now? People are going into their column?
0: Well, I'm not going to have a crack at One Nation at all. I've got people in my community that I've worked really close with over the years that, you know, might be considering One Nation. I've worked with One Nation within the electorate, so that's certainly not my focus. And we can't control what policies One Nation puts out. We can only control what we do and what our focus is. And I think it is a really good opportunity to come back to our strengths and our values within the Liberal Party, values that include aspiration, hard work. And if you put in that hard work, you get to have a go and you get an outcome for a better life for yourself and your families and a quality of opportunity in this country. They're the values of the Liberal Party, and I think they're great values. And right now, coming to our strengths of economic management, well, Australians need us to do that.
1: I want to go to your portfolio. Thriving Kids is the program that's meant to help young kids with neurodiversity and other issues. It starts rolling out from tomorrow. That's the NDIS replacement for children under the age of 8. Now, it won't be a full national rollout until 2028, but you've supported cuts to the NDIS for this scheme. Is this the start of a more manageable NDIS?
0: Well, there's going to be a microscope on the success of the program going forward, and right now, still many families across the country don't know what's in store for their kids that have mild to moderate autism. What does thriving kids even mean? We still have Queensland that the government, the Labor government, hasn't convinced to sign up to thriving kids. And I hear that Victoria today can't even say what thriving kids means in their state or what sort of programs are going to be in place for these kids. So still a lot of uncertainty. There's a lot of uncertainty across the board, not only with thriving kids, but with families where they may have a child with Down syndrome and they need those social and community supports to help get them to employment. Employment is a really important part of the NDIS, so people do get to continue to contribute in society. So still lots of questions around the NDIS. Of course, we do support the intent of reducing the expenditure in the scheme. I have to say that the government's done very little on addressing fraud and corruption, and hearing that there's crooks that are still getting NDIS after they've done abhorrent things to other people, well, that's just not on. But yeah, it's a bit of I'm not going to go too over the top about it. Starts tomorrow. They do have a couple of years to get it right, but we'll be on their backs all the way.
1: Just finally, we haven't spoken for a while. Your name came up in the New South Wales ICAC hearings last month. There were harsh messages unearthed between Catholic schools boss Dallas McInerney and reformer Christian Ellis. A text exchange between them saw Ellis ask, ha, ha, how is she an MP? And Dallas responded, dumb as dog, something very offensive. It was pretty, hard to miss. What was your reaction to hearing this exchange as this unfolds?
0: Well, I think it's more of a reflection, those types of comments, whether they're abusive, whether they're unkind, it's a reflection on the person dishing them out than on the person that's at the receiving end. But probably the best payback would be that I've held my seat 3 times now, 2 of those against the tide, and I'm very honoured to represent the people of Lindsay whilst that person doesn't have the same sort of representation of a community that he might have wanted to represent. But it sort of makes me reflect on a particular leader of another party who has copped a bit of flack over the years, and a lot of people have said nasty things about her, and now she's a leader of a party and doing all right in the polls.

0: also, I don't know, you've got to sort of brush those things
1: you're
0: off. They're terribly unkind, but you don't go into politics for the love.
1: You're saying that Pauline Hanson has been, you go into it to represent your people. You're talking about Pauline Hanson. You're saying that she's been basically, you know, criticised for not being smart enough, if we can go with that. I'm paraphrasing. You're saying you're getting the same
0: kind of feedback. Yeah, and I think people have gotten sick of the arrogance in politics, whether it's unkind comments like that or I'm not going to reflect that Jim's the same, but even the arrogance in his response to the Australian people today. Australians are fed up with that political arrogance in whatever form it takes, and they're showing that in the way that they are coming towards One Nation. People are feeling like that she's one of them, and that's what I do in my community every day. That person may have said that about me, but as I said, I held the seat against the tide twice now, and it's because I love my community, and whatever anyone else says, as long as my community is backing me and I'm working hard for them and I'm doing the best I can for them, fighting for them every day, then as long as they want me here, and that's what I'm here for, not for the kind words by others.
1: Thank you very much for joining us.
0: Thank you.
1: And that was...
0: Thanks, PK.
1: See you later. That was Shadow NDIS and Social Services Minister Melissa McIntosh on inflation data, the start of the Thriving Kids program tomorrow, and some criticism of her that was aired in the ICAC hearings. For another view of today's inflation figures and some other issues, I want to bring in One Nation Treasury spokesperson Barnaby Joyce. Welcome back.
2: Thanks, PK.
1: What levers are actually available to the government to bring down inflation urgently?
2: Well, I would suggest that the first thing you have to do is understand that you have to reduce the size of government. You've got your balance sheet, your assets and liabilities, and you've got to start working that asset base, and the biggest part of your asset base.
1: All right. I think it's fair to say that we have a frozen Barnaby Joyce on the screen there. Of course, we rely on the internet for that. I think I've got him back.
2: Okay.
1: I've already put the question to you. The internet's working again. Start halfway through. I don't want to hear the whole thing again.
2: Okay. The other side, of course, is get your businesses working. What we have, PK, is, I've sort of said this a few times now today, is the 25-26 year, you had an extra $60 billion that came into the economy. That's an extra, and on top of what they're already spending. So that's $5 billion extra a month. That's crazy. This is going to inspire inflation. It has to. Loose money goes looking for a home, and it looks for home in prices, and there's not enough goods, it forces the price up. We do have the same problems in regards to golf. I'm not saying we don't, but we have exacerbated them by such a form that it now only Iceland is outdoing us on where we are with our cash rate. This is going to cause a massive problems that will ripple through the economy. And one of the more perverse things I've said before is you'll actually find that rents will go down because you'll find a lot of people get pushed out of their houses. Now, that's Reserve Bank modelling is where I get that from. So and what a terrible indictment that is, that people actually get pushed out of their house. They just can't afford to live anymore.
1: Okay.
2: And we're doing this in Australia. It's crazy.
1: You previously argued that the Reserve Bank should be able to direct the government in relation to what it does. Do you still believe that?
2: Yeah, in fact, it's not so much direct. I reiterated today that what you have to do is we are talking all the time about monetary policy. For your listeners, that's just where they put up interest rates to try and suck money out of the economy, quieten it down, slow it down, take the heat out, bring down inflation, but there's a lot of pain in that. The other side, of course, is fiscal policy, and that's the government's remit. And the two of them are your two major levers. Now, the Reserve Bank's always talking about monetary policy, but it really should have a greater remit to give a narrative on fiscal policy and the bans, B-A-N-D-S, not B-A-N, B-A-N-D-S, the bans of spending and where that should be with government. Because inherently, it's given to the commentariat later on. So why don't we go to the source and say to the Reserve Bank, well, you should give a narrative about, well, not where the government spends it, and they can't tie the government to whether it spends it, but these are the bands of expenditure that a government should be considering if they want to work with the Reserve Bank to keep the cash rate down. Because in the end, they say, well, the government spent too much money.

0: And Michelle Bullock's basically come out and said, there's no productivity. You've spent too much money. We're jacking up interest rates. Well, that's a postscript. Maybe we should get a prescript and say, keep within these bands of expenditure, and we're going to have a better chance of trying to control inflation. If you go outside them, then, well, you know, you bought the ticket. You need to risk them.
1: Let me go to your policies, because I'm looking at them, your economic policies, getting money from your super, putting it in your pocket that you pay on your housing.
2: No.
1: Wait. I'm not finished. A cut to the fuel excise for 3 years. All of it is clearly inflationary. Aren't you going, if you're able to actually make these policies law, going to inflame inflation?
0: No, because let's go through two things. First of all, we're also talking about a cut in government expenditure. We're getting rid of the Climate Change Department. It's gone because it hasn't changed the climate. It has just made you poorer and poured a heap of money.
1: Is that department really causing the inflation problem we have? Really?
0: The size of government is certainly a part of it, most certainly, 100%.
1: So you want to put money in people's pockets, so you don't think that's going to cause inflation? No,
0: and let's go back to the money in the pockets. Okay, what we are talking about is if you are under stress, that you have the capacity, without going through the convoluted process that you have at the moment, to use some of your own money, to pay for either rent or the house payment. Now, that is not so much a loose purpose, is it? Because that was an expenditure that had to happen in any case. If it was going to rent before, it's going to rent after. If it was making a house payment before, it's going to make a house payment after. In fact, if you go through I'd hope to, wander off into economics, but there is a thing called the hoarding principle. It says if you save money or put it away, it has a deflationary aspect in the economy. And if you're putting money towards a payment, you're paying the bank back, it is highly unlikely to have an inflationary aspect to it. So, I don't agree that this is an inflationary, it incites inflation. Like if you got money and spent it on a trip to Bali or renovate your kitchen or, bought a subscription to the ABC or something like that. But that would be definitely inflationary. That's not what happens.
1: The ABC is still free. You're not in power yet. The new leader of the Greens.
0: Sorry?
1: It's free. Taxpayers pay for it. Just reminding people of how the system works.
0: Just a little while longer, but anyhow, go on.
1: Well, that's rather arrogant. You think you're going to be in power?
0: Oh, no, I'm just pulling your leg, Patricia.
1: And I'm pulling yours because you just made yourself Prime Minister.
0: It makes you bite, and I like that.
1: Yeah. New leader of the Greens, David Shoebridge, says One Nation have this short-term sugar hit building on feeding off people's quite legitimate anger. He says they are going to replace Labor and they're going to start competing with you a lot more under his leadership. Does that create a stronger contest between the left and the right?
0: I think politics has become more polarised. I think when people talk about the sensible centre, it's an excuse about a church where nobody actually goes to anymore. It's a sensible, the broad church of the sensible centre is a church with very few parishioners. And I think politics is more dynamic and people want clear messages and they want to have, we're against socialism. The Labor Party has no labourers on their front bench, so let's call for what it is. They're university students with a chip on their shoulder. It's socialism. And the epitome of socialism is the Greens. They're sort of socialist/communists. And I look forward to that contest because we don't have to talk in riddles and bromides where we try to say things that everybody finds non-offensive and therefore we believe people will vote for us. One Nation has people who like us and people who dislike us. That's because they know what we're on about.
1: So is this the same for the Greens?
0: And I suppose that's similar to the Greens. People like them or dislike them because, you have to say they're earnest about their socialism rather than sort of hiding it under their hat.
1: Okay. All right. You're polarised and you think polarisation is good, which is not the mainstream view.
0: See, you always go to the next step. I didn't say it was good.
1: I'm
0: saying it's happening. It's happening around the world. And we've got to be honest and live in the dynamics that are here, and the reason it's come about is because people are sick of hearing these sort of, pale, sort of tepid issues and then finding out that what you say meant nothing, and that's basically what you do when you get there, or more to the point, you do the worst thing, and that can be seen in no better way than the debt our nation's got itself into, the deindustrialisation this happened to our nation, the inflation rate we're dealing with.
1: Let me just ask one question.
0: And small business.
1: A last question.

0: Are you writing a book by the end of the year?
1: I've written it. It's done.
0: And is it like a tell-all on One Nation?
1: It's about myself and you, PK.
0: Yep. Well,
1: that weird media relationship that we have.
0: Yep. Yeah. Well, it sounds like it will be full of very weird interviews. Thank you, Barnaby Joyce, for joining us.
1: Absolute pleasure, PK.
0: That's One Nation's Treasury spokesperson Barnaby Joyce giving his view on inflation and the new Greens leadership. Well, the Greens have a new leader today after New South Wales Senator David Shoebridge won a party room ballot with Victorian Senator Steph Hodgins-May elected as his deputy. He takes over from Larissa Waters, who stepped down this week to deal with a worsening chronic kidney condition. Senator Shoebridge declared the Greens' ambition was to replace the Labor Party and push back against the rise of One Nation.
2: It's been a wild ride, and I want to thank all of the team for their support and all of the incredible staff that I've had the privilege to support me over the time. We've got a lot of work to do. The country's in a state, and people deserve politicians that work for them, not work for corporate interests.
3: This is the moment for the Greens to fill the vacuum that has been left by the Labor Party rushing to the right. We know that One Nation didn't create itself. It's the classic post turtle. Sits on a post. You know it didn't get there itself. You wonder what it's doing there. Labor has created the circumstances for One Nation, and Labor is not the answer. The Greens, the progressive alternative. We're here to beat down One Nation, and we're here to replace Labor and return hope and faith to politics.
0: Stephanie Hodgins-May is the incoming deputy leader of the Greens and joins me now. Congratulations.
4: Thanks, PK.
0: It seems from the opening comments of the new leader, and you are his deputy, that the party will move to the left, further to the left. Am I right?
4: I would say that our new leadership is going to bring bold ambition and action that is necessary to confront what is an immense fracturing of the political system, and I'm really excited for what that holds.
0: So the way I described it, further to the left, is that right?
4: Oh, look, I don't know if you want to get into left, centre, right. What I would say is that we are a bold team. We have bold ideas that we are going to be prosecuting every single day, because that is what this current cost of living crisis demands. You know, people are being absolutely slammed. We had an interest rate rise yesterday. We've got mortgage holders. We've got renters who are really struggling. We've got parents who are making impossible choices about whether they buy fresh groceries or they pay their medical bills. You know, people are doing it really tough, and we will bring the solutions to make their lives easier and to meet those material needs. And if you want to call that left, further left, sure, but we call it taking on the corporations and the corporate power that is currently being exerted over the Labor Party and, frankly, Liberals and One Nation as well.
0: But your party was formed as an environmental party, but most of the things I heard from that press conference, I listened very, very carefully, were all economically left-wing ideas. Are you trying to emulate the sort of Mandani model in New York?
4: I came to this party because of the environment and climate crisis that we're facing, and I know that David and I are ferocious champions for defending our beautiful natural environment and our climate, and I'm very proud of that. We are a party of ecological sustainability, and that will always be who we are. But if you are asking about Mandani-style politics and you're suggesting, does that mean we're going to meet people where they're at and prioritise everyday people, then yes, that's exactly what we're going to do. But let's not pretend these dual crises aren't connected, and let's not pretend there's not an enormous amount of work to do. And frankly, Labor's had 4 years to do it. And I know so many people have been urging them on, saying, now is the time to act. You've got the Greens in balance of power. Let's see some reform. Well, we've given up on trying to reform the ALP. We've given up on trying to reform the Labor Party. Now we want to replace them.
0: You want to replace them. Larissa Waters stressed a constructive style. She said she wanted to get SHIT done. I'm not going to say that quite as she said it. You've said you won't obstruct serious material change, but will you play more hardball with the government?
4: I'm ready to play hardball. I've got two young children. I am immensely concerned, like so many other Australians are, about the fact that this government is still approving new coal and gas mines. Appalled that this government will not stare down the gas exporters and tax them on exports and raise $17 billion that could go towards providing

0: providing universal, free, high-quality early education. My generation has been monumentally ripped off, and we have an opportunity to change that. And I see this role as deputy to my dear friend and colleague, Senator Shoebridge, as a really big opportunity for us to really reimagine what the future could look like if we put people ahead of those corporate profiteers who are quite frankly, yeah, writing the rules for this ALP government.
1: So do you think voters at the last election were sending the Greens a message, really, that they wanted you to play more hardball? Because you lost a whole bunch of seats, especially the most key, I think, the first one you won, Melbourne, and your leader. Was the message from that to be playing more hardball?
0: I'm listening to the Victorians, the Australians, who every day are telling me they are distraught at the fact that this government is not doing more to help people. That is what I'm going to be guided by. That is what our party room is going to be guided by. And as I said, we are seeing an immense fracturing of the political establishment and system at the moment. We are seeing more and more distrust in the political system and more people asking, who on earth are these people in there to represent? And I know who I'm in there to represent. I know who our team is in there to represent. And it isn't Woodside. It's not Santos. It's not the big tech billionaire bros. It is everyday people, and that I take that responsibility incredibly seriously. And if that means playing hardball with the ALP then, and the Labor government, then absolutely. But if they turn around tomorrow and say, hang on, maybe we can do things differently and service up some reforms that will genuinely change people's lives for the better, then I'm all ears and I'm ready to go. We're ready to go as a team.
1: Maureen Faruqi, who was the deputy leader, had your job, criticised the leadership vote process. Will you commit to a timeline on a one-member, one-vote grassroots vote?
0: Yeah, well, what I'd say in the first place is that the party rules determine how our leader is elected. We only heard from Larissa at the start of this week that it was going to be a fairly urgent process for her to step aside, and we simply didn't have the time required to re-establish, to set those new party rules. But I give my commitment, and I truly believe that our members should have a say in who their next leader is. And so I'll be supporting that process that the party will be undertaking and genuinely hope and expect that that process will be in place by the next election, which is at the point that the Greens do spill their party room and elect those new leadership positions.
1: OK, so you're going to play more hardball with the government. So is the consequence of this that the government will find it a bit tougher to negotiate with the Greens?
0: Well, if they're dishing up half measures that aren't going to transform people's lives and they're expecting us to rubber stamp, what they're putting forward, if it's not going to frankly make a difference, then they need to return to the drawing board and come back with something that will. You know, incremental change doesn't cut it when we are staring down the biggest El Nino on record and the potential for immense droughts, for floods, for fires. Incrementalism won't cut it on climate action. Incrementalism won't cut it when we really want to materially make people's lives better. And so we are demanding more ambition and courage from the Labor Party. But look, we're not expecting it. So the truth remains that we need to build a big movement that wins more lower house seats, that builds power and gets the outcomes that I think every Australian wants to see.
1: Again, congratulations on your election as deputy leader, and thank you for joining us.
0: Thanks so much, PK.
1: And that was newly elected deputy leader of the Greens Party, Stephanie Hodgins-May. Well, US President Donald Trump says the biggest names in artificial intelligence have agreed to police themselves. Former Industry Minister Ed Husic was looking at an economy-wide AI Act when he was in Cabinet. He's still a Labor MP, of course, and is a regular on Afternoon Briefing. Welcome to the show.
2: Hello, Patricia. How are you?
1: Good. What do you make of President Trump's proclamation that AI giants can police themselves? It'll be moral, not legal.
2: Recipe for disaster. We've done this before. It's failed. And that statement today had all the genuineness and sincerity of a hostage note, you know, someone saying that, you know, they're looking after me and I'm doing fine. No, you're not. You're being actually forced to go to a meeting where you know that if you have a different view against that administration, the response is vicious. And self-regulation, the reason I say it fails is because it ordinarily puts industry expectations above community expectations. But importantly, I think what has to be recognised is that people who attended that roundtable with President Trump have said views quite differently. They have said governments need to think about regulation and that we need to slow down the development of the tech. I've heard that myself going to the AI Safety Summit that was held in the UK in November 2023. Some of those same CEOs said the same thing to governments back then about the need for governments to regulate, for governments to act. Reason being, because individual firms will not want to put brakes on themselves if their competitors are behaving differently. And that's why I think you need to have economy-wide, a national AI Act, a consistent approach that ensures that they're all playing to the same tune.
1: You haven't spoken to us since the OpenAI breach of Australian government sites. Is it clear whether they should be prosecuted or how serious the breach is?
2: I think that's an interesting question, because if an individual did that, you'd suspect that the book would be thrown at them. What happens when an AI agent behaves that way is something that, again, governments are trying to grapple with. We have seen this type of behaviour persistently through the course of 2026, where AI agents have, in different parts of the world, behaved in a way that is out of line of expectation and have either breached private websites or public ones. In the US, for example, the US Commerce Department, the Security and Exchanges Commission all experienced this. It's the first time an Australian government site has been affected. And clearly, there is a question about whether or not the laws can deal with it as they currently stand. I think that we would need to refresh our legal framework to be able to deal with such a thing.
1: Do you think we should still be welcoming OpenAI to invest in Australia with open arms?
2: I certainly welcome investment by AI firms. Whether or not it's open arms, that's a different question. I think we need to set the expectations clearly about the way in which they meet the best interests of our community. If they come here, we're not just rolling out the red carpet, that there's clearly a benefit for the country. At the moment, I think this rush for data centres and the building of them doesn't necessarily present Australia with... I'm not starry-eyed about it. It's not an all-win situation for us. And, in fact, communities are concerned about the energy and water impacts that are triggered by these, whether or not there's a copyright issue that still has to be sorted out, and whether or not they get access to material that they don't pay for in terms of training their models. And I think we need to be clear about how we will manage the high-end risks that are presented by AI. And if the people that own the AI firms are saying they need to slow down development, that should send a signal to us that we need to have a much better framework for dealing with the high-end risk than what we have at the moment.
1: I want to talk about interest rates and the economy. You are the chair of the House Economics Committee and you regularly question the Reserve Bank. Do you think the RBA is still meeting its full employment mandate? What do you make of their latest moves, and did the government give them no choice?
2: I feel... I can absolutely understand and feel that everyday Australians are now being heaped with more pressure as a result of the RBA's decision. We've had an international shock, largely because of this Trump-Netanyahu war that's been triggered with Iran, and you've seen what impact that's done to oil prices. Every time there is a economic shock, low and middle income earners, everyday Australians, are affected by it. If you look, for example, at COVID, in a 2-year stretch, income that was at about $90,000 was hit by 5%, and the RBA says it'll take until the end of 2036 for that to repair. And we don't think about how to repair people's incomes, the incomes of everyday Australians, after that happens. And now the RBA is saying and has suggested that unemployment has to rise. That means someone has to lose their job. And the thing about that is you've had a hit to incomes. Now people have to lose work for the economy to do better. I don't think that's fair. And I think we have to fundamentally rethink how we repair wealth for low and middle income Australians, for everyday Australians, better than what we're seeing the RBA's sort of prescription standing.
1: OK, so the government, though, has to have a big responsibility here. I mean, the RBA governor was clear that a lot of it is homegrown inflation, right? There is an issue here in Australia. Does the government need to pull back spending in the economy?
2: Well, I just make this point. In terms of the economy itself, what's interesting, when you looked at the last lot of economic figures, what's driving economic growth in this country is this mad rush on data centres that's putting pressure

0: on already existing capacity constraints. Bear in mind, the RBA is concerned the minute the economy grows above 2-2.25%, where it says demand is outstripping supply, it reacts. And at the moment, we're seeing this data centre expansion exacerbate existing supply constraint or capacity constraints, specifically skill shortages. 90,000 exist in construction. And we're being told that we have to see unemployment rise, less people working in a climate where we're told we don't have enough workers. So if someone can explain that, I'd love to hear that answer. But I do have that concern, and I've put that to the RBA about, well, how do we rebuild wealth for low and middle income Australians? Why is it if wages aren't going up and there's no alarm about the growth in wages, unemployment is actually increasing rather than being an issue for the RBA, and yet still they have that view about the way in which the economy is performing. Why is it that the burden has to be left on the shoulders of everyday Australians?
1: Is there a case...
0: We have to think differently.
1: ..for a slowdown then of the data centres, given the inflation point you made?
0: I've argued that we do need to pump the brakes in terms of that expansion, because I am concerned, and even the RBA's expressed concerns about that expansion as well, and the impact of data centre growth in this country.
1: How about a moratorium? Do you support that?
0: And they've expressed that, if I can just finish that sentence, they expressed that at the last hearing. I'm not saying speed up or completely shut down, but we do have to have a better way in which we manage it. We are just being hit by this wave that we saw years out that was coming. And while we're bringing in the national standards, they won't necessarily take effect until next year. We're having sporadic decisions made about shutting down some, but I think we have to have a much better staggered way between federal, state and local government.
2: And that is Ed Husic, Labor MP, speaking to Patricia Karvelas. That's where we will leave Afternoon Briefing. Big thanks to PK and the team at Afternoon Briefing. You're back with us here on ABC News Radio. Now it's time for us to have a quick look at the weather before we get 10 minutes of news. Having a look at Brisbane, mostly clear for you this evening. Right now it's 21 degrees, also 21 in Sydney. You're in for a mostly clear evening as well. Clear in Canberra too, 21 degrees at the moment. In Melbourne, 24 for you right now. You're in for a cloudy night. In Hobart, a shower or two, 21 right now. 24 in Adelaide. It'll also be wet for you tonight with showers. Perth, partly cloudy, 17. In Darwin, 30 degrees at the moment. And possible showers throughout the evening.

0: Claudia Williams.
1: For the first time in its 60-year history, the National Press Club was held in Brisbane today, with Queensland Treasurer David Janetsky using his speech to deliver a broadside against Canberra. He accused the federal government of shifting costs onto states and territories while renewing his push for an overhaul of the GST system. He says the current arrangements threaten the fiscal stability of the Federation.
2: We are not looking for a special deal. We're looking for a fair deal. The current system is a drag on productivity and a handbrake on economic development.
1: His push comes amid a Productivity Commission review of how GST revenue is distributed across the country. A spokesperson for Federal Treasurer Jim Chalmers says Queensland's GST revenue has been increasing.
0: A Chinese national accused of spying on a group in Canberra for Beijing has had his charge of foreign interference dropped. Peter Lustig has the story.
3: The AFP alleged the 26-year-old man was tasked by China's Public Security Bureau to spy on the Canberra branch of a Buddhist organisation that is banned in China. The man, whose name is suppressed, was one of three Chinese nationals charged with reckless foreign interference over the matter. However, his charge was dropped in the ACT Magistrates Court this morning. The two other women charged with the same offence will have their matters returned to court in December.
0: The federal MP Luke Gosling's legal team is calling for assault charges against him to be dropped, stating that the case has all the hallmarks of confusion or collusion. With the story, Jack Hislop.
4: Mr. Gosling is charged with two counts of assaulting NT Administrator David Connolly at the NT Thai Grand Festival in July, which the MP denies. His matter was mentioned in Darwin local court this afternoon, with Mr. Gosling's defence lawyer, Marty Ost SC, saying he will write to the prosecution to say there is insufficient evidence to support the charges. Mr. Ost told the court there is no single eyewitness to any event, nor a witness that gives opportunity for an event to occur, apart from Mr. Connolly's wife. Mr. Gosling's matter, including a breach of bail charge, will return to court on the 25th of November.
0: The long-serving ABC finance presenter Alan Kohler has announced his retirement after a 31-year career at the broadcaster. Kohler's been one of Australia's most influential journalists and previously worked as an editor of the Australian Financial Review and The Age. He's well known for signing off his 7pm reports with And That's Finance, and including a gag or two. He says he's always tried to brighten up the news.
5: I try to do that, and I think people like it. I mean, I've always had the philosophy in journalism that if you leave people with a smile on their face, they'll be more inclined to come back and read or watch you the next day.
0: Alan Kohler will present his final finance report on the 16th of December. 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For more at any time, you can download ABC Listen. A prolific Australian bank robber and murderer has been sentenced for more armed robberies committed in the late 1990s. With the story, here's Nikita Jager.
6: Alexander Robert McDonald has spent the last 29 years in custody on charges including murder and armed robbery. The 76-year-old represented himself in the district court today after pleading guilty to two robberies while armed with a sawn-off shotgun and two counts of detained for advantage without causing injury to the victim. The court heard McDonald robbed two New South Wales banks in 1996 and 1997, stealing more than $96,000 before taking a worker and customer hostage. Judge Michael John King sentenced McDonald to 8 years jail. He'll be eligible for parole in 2034.
0: The Australian National University has dropped to its lowest ever position in the latest global university rankings. The Times Higher Education World University Rankings have the ANU in 77th place for 2027, down from 73rd in the previous year. The rankings assess universities on a range of factors, including teaching, research quality and international outlook. It follows a tumultuous year for the ANU, marked by a leadership crisis as well as financial strain. New research published in The Lancet Oncology shows one in eight cancers are likely caused by infection, adding to more well-known reasons like sun exposure and smoking. The ABC's science reporter, Jacinta Bowler, explains what's new in the research.
7: We already know that there are some infections that do cause cancer. One you might be aware of is HPV, and that actually can lead to cervical cancer. The other big one, so there's a couple of other ones that are the focus here. Helicobacter pylori is a bacteria that is in your gut and that can cause cancer as well. Epstein-Barr virus, hepatitis C and hepatitis B. So all of these infections are things that we do know about, and they don't always cause cancer, but there is enough of them around the world and people infected with them around the world that there are millions of cases of cancer coming from just these infections.
0: Overseas, and Ukrainian officials say at least three people have been killed in Russian strikes on Kyiv and the surrounding region. Jono Wakeley has the latest.
8: Authorities say a Russian missile and drone strike killed a child and injured a further three people in the area around the capital, damaging infrastructure, houses and cars. Meanwhile, officials in Kyiv say a separate strike has killed two people and injured four others. Russia says it targeted a communication centre in the capital, as well as port infrastructure on the Danube River, which serves as the border with Romania. The Romanian and Polish militaries both say they scrambled jets to protect their airspace amid the Russian attacks on Ukraine.
0: Updating sports news now, and the former Silverchair frontman Daniel Johns says that the band will not reform for the NRL Grand Final. There has been widespread calls for the three-piece to reunite to play before kickoff with their hometown team, the Newcastle Knights, qualifying for the first time in 25 years. In a social media post, Daniel Johns has thanked fans for the request, but says that the band is too rusty to take the stage. The Knights face the Sydney Roosters in this Sunday's decider at Stadium Australia, where Roosters forward Victor Radley says his entire club is to thank for the tricolour's journey to the decider. The Roosters will be looking to win their first premiership since 2019 when they take on the Knights in what is expected to be a full house. The Knights will be playing their first decider since 2001 after upsetting Penrith in last Sunday's preliminary final. Radley says that the Roosters' entire extended playing group has played a part in pushing them to the premiership.
9: I'm telling you, it takes more than 30 blokes to get to this position we are in right now. It is such a long year. You know, everyone plays their role. Now, our New South Wales Cup team didn't make the finals this year. Justin, they've been turning up, training against us, and they've been unbelievable. They play their role in us being here. It's a squad. It's a whole club. You know, you can't do it without every one of them.
0: And the GWS AFL club admits it's open to trading star defender Lachie Whitfield if the right offer is presented. The 32-year-old's a two-time club champion at the Giants and is attracting interest from Victorian clubs in his home state as GWS embarks on a reset of its list. Football manager Jason McCartney has said that they're open to a deal for Whitfield, but only for an early draft pick.
10: Like what we've seen with Toby Green, at some stage they will return to Victoria. This is probably something that's now consideration, but once again, that'll be for us to determine in the end.
0: The Australian share market has reacted positively to today's inflation figures. The ASX 200 closing up 0.9% to 8,789. Lendlease has jumped more than 11%, and the Australian dollar is currently buying 69.8 US cents. That's it for ABC News.
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11: Hello, I'm Tamara Wern. It's great to have your company this Wednesday, the 30th of September. Coming up.
13: Overall, of course, we do have an inflation challenge in our economy. It is made much worse by developments in the Middle East, and we know that that's putting additional pressure on people.
11: Inflation rises to 4%, stoking fears of another interest rate hike before Christmas. We'll look at how businesses are faring. US President Donald Trump says US AI giants have agreed to police themselves. And we'll get an update on how the Aussie share market has closed for the day. Yes, prices are still rising at a rapid rate, according to new figures from the Australian Bureau of Statistics, driven by more expensive fuel and housing costs. The headline inflation rate rose to 4% in the year to August. That was up by 0.5% on the month before. Underlying inflation, which strips out volatile energy prices, remained steady at 3.6% for the third month in a row. These inflation figures follow hot on the heels of the interest rate hike announced yesterday yesterday by the Reserve Bank of Australia. The increased cost of borrowing comes as a blow not only to homeowners but also to businesses, big and small, who have significant borrowings to bankroll their operations. Bran Black is the CEO of the Business Council of Australia and says insolvencies are climbing and higher interest rates are forcing businesses to rethink their plans.
14: Businesses, whenever they faced increased costs, are necessarily confronted with difficult choices. Do they engage more staff? Do they have to rethink opportunities for potential increases to their workforce? Do they think about whether or not they should make investments in plant or processes within their operations? And in many instances, when you do have pressures such as these with higher borrowing costs or higher costs from inflation across the economy, businesses will think, well, I won't take that decision now, I'll defer it, or I'm worst case scenario, I'm going to have to actually reduce my headcount or I'm going to have to postpone this investment entirely. Those are the types of really difficult questions that businesses face in these situations.
11: Have we also seen businesses maybe holding off on passing on cost increases to consumers, but the longer this goes on, the less likely they're going to be able to do that?
14: There's no question that businesses are always looking to postpone any increase to their customers because they want to continue to have those customers and they want to continue to be competitive for as long as possible. But businesses are always going to be faced with that difficult choice that at a particular point in time, if inflationary pressures continue and become more pronounced, then they do have to bite the bullet and make these types of very difficult decisions. No business, no matter the size, wants to be in that position. But unfortunately, circumstances sometimes force them to that point.
11: We spoke to the National Debt Helpline yesterday and they are talking about increases across the board on people calling who are in financial distress. And they particularly pointed out a rise in small business operators calling in. Are you seeing an increase in the rate of insolvencies or people staring down that prospect in the current climate?
14: Well, I think we have seen that. There's been data that's reported just in the last week showing that insolvencies have come to a record high in August. That's obviously deeply concerning. Now, to a significant degree, that increase has been driven by the collapse of Balfour and the ongoing ramifications in the construction sector particularly. But there are other sectors that are finding themselves in trouble as well right across our economy. And what we say is that this means that we've really got to be looking very carefully at the best steps that we can take to try and support businesses to get through these difficult times and to do so in the best shape possible. And obviously, ultimately, to have productive opportunities that enable them to grow and prosper for the benefit of their staff, for the benefit of their shareholders, and for the benefit of the broader community.
11: You mentioned productivity there. Now, we've heard that word being thrown around a lot over the past few days, and especially today, the governor of the RBA, Michelle Bullock, didn't mince her words when she was asked why the economy has hit its speed limit. This is what she had to say yesterday.
15: The bottom line is that productivity is doing nothing. And I know we talk about productivity a lot, but it's so important if we want the economy to be able to grow and create jobs.
11: There has been some criticism levelled at businesses that, you know, are businesses stepping up? Are they holding up their end of the bargain? And is business investing enough in new capital to improve productivity?
14: Because, you know, when you look at what the governor of the Reserve Bank has said, we're actually seeing productivity in the negatives over the last 2 months. It's not as though it's growing, but just a bit. It's actually declined. So it's sitting at the last 12 months at negative 0.2%. And if you look at the last 6 years of this decade, we're on track to record the worst decade in productivity growth in our recorded history with respect to productivity figures. So this is deeply concerning. And productivity is really important because ultimately the extent to which we are productive really goes to the extent to which we can drive real wage increases and lift living standards. The challenge in terms of business, coming directly to your question, is that if we want businesses to invest, they will only do so in circumstances where they've got the right settings that incentivize them and encourage them to make investments that ultimately improve their prospects, but also improve prospects for people to experience those real wage increases that I just spoke to, which is obviously what we all want. So that means that if we want businesses to feel incentivized to make these types of investments for the future, then we need to have the most competitive settings possible in terms of taxation, regulation, industrial relations, planning. And the challenge that we see across our economy at the moment is that Australia does not rank well in key areas like taxation and regulation against other economies that are actively competing for investment that we would like to be winning.
11: When it comes to changes there, the Productivity Commission recommended a change to company taxation. What would you like to see changed there to encourage investment?
14: Well, what we would say in terms of taxation, and bear in mind that taxation is one of the levers that we believe needs to be pulled in terms of improving the country's productivity, what we would like to see is a holistic conversation in terms of what tax reform looks like. That means looking at personal taxes. It means looking at our company tax rate. It means looking at our consumption taxes and

0: obviously at our state taxes too. But one point that I would make in terms of our company tax rate is that sitting as it is at 30% as the headline company tax rate, we are ranked 38th of 42 economies that we compete with on a day-to-day basis, according to our BCA analysis. And that means that we are uncompetitive in that respect. So we are losing out to other countries, the United Kingdom, the United States, New Zealand, Canada, all of which have more competitive rates than we do. And that means that they've got a better prospect of securing investments. So if we want to keep up, indeed, if we want to try and get ahead, we have to start thinking through what we can do to improve the competitiveness of our settings.
1: And that is Brian Black, who's the CEO of the Business Council of Australia, speaking there about how the rising inflation rate and also interest rate hike will impact businesses in Australia. We're going to head to some news from overseas now, and US President Donald Trump has set up an accord with top artificial intelligence companies, promising there'll be internal controls as well as external auditors to keep the technology safe. A number of experts have warned that AI could kill all of humanity if left unchecked, but Mr. Trump has brushed these fears aside and still refuses to install any government regulations. Our America's editor John Lyons has more.
2: Finally, there's a hint that President Donald Trump might be listening to the warnings of America's giant technology companies that AI is speeding towards a possible crash and that the brakes may need to be applied. As he likes to do, in recent weeks, Mr. Trump has been categorical. He's dismissed the warnings of the AI companies as a hoax. That's the same word, incidentally, that he uses about climate change. But something may be changing.
3: We had a very, very good meeting, very productive, extremely friendly. And the one thing that we all have in common is we love our country and we love the world.
2: Mr. Trump's hosted leaders of AI to the White House. It's still not clear exactly what they told him. But what is clear is that after that meeting, he signed a statement about safeguards needed for AI. It was signed by Google, by Anthropic, Meta, OpenAI, XAI and NVIDIA.
4: We're going to advance this technology that is so consequential to humanity, is so consequential to the future prosperity of our nation, and we're going to do it responsibly and safely.
5: I think that these are good steps forward. The idea isn't that this is the only thing that we will ever do, it is that this is a start.
6: I think the technology has very real risks, and you know, the mechanism, how we address those risks, is still under discussion.
2: The so-called accord commits these companies to implement robust internal controls regarding cybersecurity and chemical threats, and to ensure that their new technologies do not hack or access systems in unintended ways. It also commits that they will partner with an independent external auditor to assess whether controls and monitoring are working. But it's the final paragraph which is the real story. The statement says that over time, it may make sense to codify these steps into laws or regulations. Now, that's a long way from regulation, and clearly Donald Trump has never liked regulation as far back as his days as a New York property developer. But for him to put his signature to any document that even mentions regulations in this context is significant.
3: This is going to be all for the good, and we're going to have it good, be nice and safe, and they're really going to be policing each other.
2: The real battle now for AI supremacy is between the US and China. Only last week, China's Xi Jinping came here to Washington, and the two clearly did not make any agreement to slow the pace of development. Donald Trump has said more than once that whoever wins AI wins. The idea of losing or not winning goes against every Trumpian instinct. But should the Communist Party of China realise that galloping AI could threaten its own control by presenting an alternative power source, then Donald Trump has the word regulation on a piece of paper. That's the significance of today's document.
1: And that's our America's editor, John Lyons, reporting there. Now on ABC News Radio, it's time for us to check in to see how the markets have fared today. And joining us is CommSec market analyst Laura Bezzerati. Hi, Laura.
7: Good afternoon.
1: How did the Aussie market react to today's inflation data?
7: Pretty well, actually. We just had our best day in roughly 2 months. We ended the session up by around close to 1%. That's not how we started the session, though. We were almost completely flat this morning ahead of that inflation data.

0: Bouncing around over the past 24 hours since that interest rate hike was handed down, it was sitting at something like a 75% chance of a rate hike in November, just after yesterday's decision. But as of right now, there's roughly a 27% chance of a November rate hike. So that the chances of a rate hike have come down quite a lot since this time yesterday. And I think that is largely because of that cooler inflation data. But that's not to say that this number is not going to bounce around once again. We still have roughly 5 weeks until that November meeting. Lots of data still to come, including jobs data and also quarterly inflation data, which will be released just a few days ahead of that November decision.
1: Yeah, a little bit of time to wait before we can see what happens there. Now, it gets to this time of the year and we say, hasn't 2026 just flown by? Today is the last day of the month. How have we wrapped up for September?
0: I can't believe it. Christmas is around the corner.
1: I know, we can count in days. Yeah, it's crazy.
0: Well, look, it wasn't a great month for the Aussie market, of course. Today's performance certainly did help to narrow the monthly losses, but we were still down around 3% in September, which means our winning streak has come to an end after 5 straight months of gains. And that means September has also lived up to its expectations, with it historically being a tougher month for the market. We've also wrapped up the quarter as well, the September quarter, believe it or not, and over that 3 month period, our market did almost nothing. We're almost completely flat, up just a smidge. But over the year so far, the Aussie market has gained close to 1%. So 3 more months to go.
1: Not long to go. And how's the Aussie dollar fared?
0: It's actually dropped to a 2 month low following that softer than expected inflation data and on those lower bets for a November rate hike. So it's currently sitting at 69.7 US cents.
1: Laura, thank you so much for your time and for your insights.
0: My pleasure.
1: That is Laura Bezzerati, who's a market analyst with CommSec. And now it's time for us to check in with Daniel Garb for the latest in sport.
2: Thank you. This year's men's stall gift winger has lost... Say that again. This year's men's stall gift winner has lost his title after recording a positive test due to ADHD medication. 21-year-old medical student Olufemi Komolafe from Adelaide has been stripped of the $40,000 winner's check and handed a 12-month ban by Sports Integrity Australia. The ban was reduced from 4 years given that Komolafe was unaware there was an illegal substance in the medication he was taking. His team has confirmed the ban, but he's adamant there is no performance-enhancing aspect to the medication. Sydney Roosters forward Victor Radley says his entire club is to thank for the tricolour's journey to Sunday's NRL Grand Final. The Roosters are looking to win their first premiership since 2019 when they take on Newcastle at Stadium Australia in Sydney. The Knights will be playing their first season decider since their 2001 premiership after they upset the Panthers in the preliminary final last weekend and the New Zealand Warriors, for that matter, in Auckland in the semi-final the weekend before. Radley has told ABC Sport the Roosters' entire extended playing group has played a part in pushing them towards this premiership.
3: I'm telling you, it takes more than 30 blokes to get to this position we are in right now. It is such a long year. You know, everyone plays their role. Now, New South Wales Cup team didn't make the finals this year. Justin, they've been turning up, training against us, and they've been unbelievable. They play their role in us being here. It's a squad. It's a whole club. You know, you can't do it without every one of them.
2: Lachie Neal's long-expected departure from Brisbane as an unrestricted free agent has been confirmed, with the two-time Brownlow medalist and three-time premiership player to leave the club for Collingwood. Neal was traded to Brisbane from the Fremantle Dockers ahead of the 2019 season, where he would go on to play 186 games over 8 seasons. The four-time All-Australian will join the Magpies on a 3-year deal during the league's free agency period, which starts on Friday. The GWS Giants admit they are open to trading star defender Lachie Whitfield if the right offer is presented. 32-year-old Whitfield is a two-time club champion at the Giants and attracting interest from Victorian clubs in his home state. As GWS embarks on a reset of its list, football manager Jason McCartney told AFL Trade Radio they are open to a deal for Whitfield, but only for an early draft pick.
4: Like what we've seen with Toby Green, at some stage they will return to Victoria. This is probably something that's now consideration. But once again, that'll be for us to determine in the end.
2: Australian basketballer Ben Simmons has hit back at his critics as he gets ready for his return to the NBA with the Sacramento Kings. The former number one draft pick in the NBA took all of last season off to freshen up his mind and body for an NBA return. The 30-year-old is now at his fourth NBA

0: club, having signed a one-year deal with the Kings, and took aim at comments that he doesn't care enough about the game.
1: People talk about I don't love the game. I love this game. If I didn't, I wouldn't have taken that year to, you know, focus on myself and get back to where I'm at. You hear stuff all the time. It's just people talking. People want clicks. People want to get their podcast off. So,
2: you take a toll on you though?
1: It does at a point, but I think, you know, at this stage of my career and life, like, I'm not worried about it.
0: Players in football's A-League say they are not prepared to move on certain conditions in a dispute with the game's governing body, the Australian Professional Leagues. The League and Professional Footballers Australia are yet to come to an agreement on a new collective bargaining deal. Just weeks out from the new season, the two parties are at loggerheads over issues including maternity leave, contract security and salary caps. Sydney FC men's goalkeeper Harrison Devenish-Mears says the players won't budge on key issues.
3: You know, we're not willing to kind of accept certain conditions at the moment. We're deep in negotiations and I think both parties are hopeful that we can come to an agreement. Obviously, it would have been preferable to have one before the season started.
0: And Australian Adam Scott has been shortlisted for induction into World Golf's Hall of Fame next year. The 46-year-old who won the Masters in 2013 is one of 14 finalists for his class of 2027 alongside another current player in England's Justin Rose. Eligible golfers must be at least 45 years old during the year of the induction ceremony or retired from the competitive game for at least 3 years. The results of the final vote will be announced in December. That's all in sport for now.
4: Thank you so much. That's Daniel Garb there. Now it's time for us to have a look at the weather around the nation's capital cities. Starting in Brisbane, 20 degrees at the moment, partly cloudy this evening. In Sydney, clear, 20 degrees. It's also 20 degrees in the nation's capital, a mostly clear evening on the way. In Melbourne, 24 degrees, rain increasing as the afternoon and evening goes on. In Hobart, 21 degrees at the moment, you're in for a shower or two. In Adelaide, 22 right now, you're also in for a very wet night with rain. Perth, partly cloudy, 17. Darwin, 29 degrees, showers easing throughout the evening. It's 5:30 in the east, 5 o'clock in the centre and 3:30 in the west, and it's time for us now to check in with the latest news headlines with Glenn Lauder. Hi, Glenn.
5: Yeah, hi there, Tamara. Consumer prices are still rising at a rapid rate, according to new figures from the ABS, driven by more expensive fuel and housing costs. Headline inflation has risen to 4% in the year to August, a significant jump from the previous month's 3.5%. Underlying inflation has remained steady at 3.6%. The Greens' new leader, David Shoebridge, is already facing division hours after being chosen in a hotly contested ballot. Senator Shoebridge has been elected leader with Steph Hodgins-May as his deputy after Larissa Waters stepped down from the top job due to illness. But the outgoing deputy, Maureen Faruqi, has hit out at the process, calling for party members to have a vote. Air safety investigators have deemed a runway near miss at Sydney Airport in July as one of the worst runway conflicts in more than 20 years. The Australian Transport Safety Bureau's released preliminary reports into four incidents at Sydney Airport between July and August. The watchdog is investigating air traffic control resourcing and fatigue risks within Sydney Tower. Officials in Ukraine say at least three people, including a child, have been killed by Russian airstrikes in and around Kyiv. Fire authorities in the capital say strikes there caused fires that have damaged houses, along with a shop and a warehouse. The militaries of neighbouring countries, Romania and Poland, say they've scrambled jets to protect their airspaces amid the Russian attacks. And Australia has been labelled sluggish on electric trucks in the Electric Vehicle Council's latest report. Sales of passenger EVs have more than doubled in the last year, now making up nearly a quarter of all new vehicle sales. But electric trucks still account for less than 1%. More than 600,000 electric vehicles are now on Australian roads, with one being bought every 100 seconds. But EVs still only make up about 3% of the national fleet. That's it for now, Tamara. Back in just under half an hour with more news.
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4: Hello, I'm Tamara Wern. It's great to have your company this Wednesday, the 30th of September. Coming up,
7: politics is here to serve Australians. We want to deliver that hope. This is the moment for the Greens to fill the vacuum.
4: David Shoebridge is the new leader of the Federal Greens after a tense three-way contest. Then the most serious level on the international scale, a safety report released into incidents at Sydney Airport, and a fashion giant under pressure for having the maker of a weight loss drug as a sponsor.

0: Yes, we're going to return now to a major story in federal politics today. And the Greens have appointed David Shoebridge as their new leader as Larissa Waters steps down due to illness. Mr. Shoebridge is a senator from New South Wales and he's emerged as the clear winner in a three-way contest for the top job today, beating Maureen Faruqi and Sarah Hanson-Young. A former barrister, he rose to prominence for the Greens as a member of the upper house in New South Wales Parliament before switching to federal politics in 2022. Dr. Stuart Jackson from the University of Sydney has studied and written about the history of the Greens Party in Australia. He says David Shoebridge's words at his first press conference as leader were in line with the brand he's established for himself.
1: We've seen him act and speak forcefully on AUKUS, on foreign affairs, on issues such as Gaza and Palestine. It's very much in his style and I think bodes potentially well for the party, as certainly as a contrast to Larissa Waters' more measured style.
0: Yes, he is very impassioned and he can be quite an attack dog when he needs to be. He's proven that both in New South Wales Parliament and in federal Parliament on issues that are close to his and the Greens' heart. Now, if we turn to the contest in which he became victorious, can you talk us through what happened? How was he elected as leader and how this differs from other ways in the past the Greens have chosen who will lead their party?
1: Well, for a long time, the Greens didn't have a formal leader of the party. But once the party reached five MPs, there was a necessity to actually have a formal leader. And so a set of rules were devised. This was when Bob Brown was leader back in the early 2000s, to ensure that they had a parliamentary leader. The person is nominally the leader of the party, although the membership itself does not have a vote in that. And certainly there have been calls, including from Maureen Faruqi herself, that this actually be a much more open contest. But as it stands, this is the current rules for the parliamentary members, the federal parliamentary members. State MPs are elected in different ways as leaders or not as leaders, in the different parliaments. In reality, it's another way that parties do elect leaders. We note that Pauline Hanson is elected or appointed in different ways, appointed as a leader for life. The Labor Party has its ways, and as does the Conservative parties. So it's not an unusual way, but it's perhaps not the way that Greens, certainly in some sections of the Greens, would have it. They would prefer to have a straight and open leadership battle across the membership.
0: Yeah, and Greens Senator Maureen Faruqi, who did come in second just behind David Shoebridge in the ballot, did come out and say that she's disappointed by the result of the party's leadership ballot following that election of David Shoebridge. And she was also formerly in New South Wales Parliament as well, both her and David Shoebridge in the upper house there. Why do you think we're seeing this split? Sarah Hanson-Young as well has been a senator for the Greens for a long time and not the first time people have, well, she's put her hand up or been considered for leadership. Why do you think the party has gone with Senator Shoebridge over Maureen Faruqi or Sarah Hanson-Young?
1: I think there was an attempt to plot a different direction with Larissa Waters after Adam Bandt lost the seat of Melbourne. David is cut much more from the same cloth as Adam, and as an industrial relations lawyer, as quite a vocal exponent of his positions, and actually a bit of a fighter. And I think they are now looking towards him as the kind of leader figure who will take on One Nation and take on the government around key issues in a way that Larissa Waters, who was very good as a negotiator, was quite calm and collected, David will be much more in your face, as it were, as he has shown repeatedly in Senate estimates.
0: And what do you think this result means for Sarah Hanson-Young in particular, who was the first to officially say that she would be putting her hand up for leadership yesterday after Larissa Waters announced that she would be standing down?
1: I think that Senator Hanson-Young understands that, you know, it's a contest. You are elected or you're not elected. She's repeatedly confirmed

0: as the Senator for South Australia by the party. So I think she'll take it on the chin, as you would always. If the support isn't there in the party room, is it necessarily going to be there in the broader membership? I suspect not.
1: And we've seen the almost meteoric rise of One Nation at the moment, which seems to go through peaks and troughs throughout its political life. And really all parties at the moment are putting their strategies or shaping their strategies to try and contest that popular rise of One Nation. The Greens, however, haven't really been able to capitalise on successes that they have enjoyed in the past, even 4 years ago, success in Queensland, securing 3 House of Representatives seats in Brisbane. Do you think this leadership change could help this minor party rise in a similar way that One Nation has recently?
0: I think the party will be looking to, one, counter the effect of One Nation, certainly to highlight that One Nation might say that it works in particular ways and works for particular groups of people, but the reality, the proof, if you like, in the pudding is that they are a party that has a fairly narrow agenda, certainly around climate denial, certainly around supporting mining, certainly supporting some quite regressive industrial relations proposals. I would expect David Shoebridge to attack them vociferously on that, but also point out to people that the real issue for most people is not immigration. It is actually education. It is actually welfare. It is actually health care and access to these things. It is about housing affordability. It is about, you know, whether you can put a meal on the table at the end of the day, or whether, you know, your kids actually get a fair education. Getting that across to the public is, of course, the hardest thing of all. I think a lot of One Nation is a reaction, and the Greens have shown that they're not a protest party. They're not the natural home of protest. They're a serious political player. They need to get their message out much more clearly to that section of the electorate that is dissatisfied with what the major parties have been offering.
1: And that was Dr. Stuart Jackson from the University of Sydney, an expert on the Greens Party, speaking to us about their new leader, David Shoebridge, who has been elected today as a federal leader of the Greens. You're listening to ABC News Radio. Hello, I'm Tamara Wern. Making news, the Commonwealth Bank, Westpac and NAB have joined Macquarie Bank in saying they'll pass on the Reserve Bank's 25 basis point rate rise to mortgage holders. In other news, Fiji police have revealed there was a second case of drugs held in evidence going missing from the Suva High Court. Police chiefs held a press conference this morning after they announced that 32 kilograms of cocaine held at the court was removed and replaced with flour. And long-serving ABC finance presenter Alan Kohler has announced his retirement after 31 years at the broadcaster. Kohler has been one of Australia's most influential journalists and previously worked as an editor of the Australian Financial Review and The Age. Now, near misses on runways at Sydney Airport happen at a rate that's 20% higher than the national average. That's the finding of a review into safety incidents at the airport earlier this year. The Australian Transport Safety Bureau is investigating 4 incidents in July and August, including a near miss on the 27th of July when a Qantas Boeing 737 was cleared by controllers to cross in front of a QantasLink Dash 8. Now, the 2 aircraft came within 120 metres of each other at the same time as a controller completed a handover to a colleague in order to take a rest break. Robin Ironside is the aviation reporter for The Australian. She says the preliminary reports detailed the incidents but didn't reach conclusions on the reasons behind each one.
2: They haven't told us a lot about the reasons for those issues, only that the ATSB is looking very closely at staffing in the air traffic control tower. They're looking at the reliance on overtime in that tower and fatigue management, which suggests that there is a problem in the tower, that reports of staffing shortages and the fact that controllers are clocking up hundreds of hours of overtime a year are accurate. And

0: this has led to these incidents. There were actually 11 in all across July and August, and the ATSB is investigating six of them, and they delivered reports, or preliminary reports rather, on four of those today.
1: And fatigue was really a word that was mentioned quite a lot today, and especially in that incident on the 27th of July, and an air traffic controller was had a high predicted fatigue risk level during a brief handover. What do we mean in the industry by high predicted fatigue risk level?
0: Well, Air Services calculates that based on their previous roster. So I think in that instance, that controller had worked until about 11 o'clock the night before and then was rostered on again fairly early in that morning. So that's considered a high risk of fatigue, given that they didn't have a very big break.
1: Yeah, and anyone who's worked shift work knows that there's always that balance between coming on shift next and having, you know, an adequate time in between. But does this all show that Sydney Airport has a major shortage of air traffic controllers? And has this situation been rectified since these incidents at all?
0: Well, no, it certainly hasn't been rectified. It's an ongoing issue. I mean, we see it quite regularly that ground delays are put in place at Sydney Airport, which then has a knock-on effect all around the network and means flights are invariably disrupted and delayed. So they are working to address the problem. And as one of the options that they're looking at is even closing the Sydney Tower in the curfew hours of 11 p.m. to 6 a.m. from November 1st, when all of the freight flights that can normally land in that period have to go to Western Sydney Airport.
1: That might be an option there to give workers some reprieve and have a change there. Now, the report also found that Sydney had double the annual average of information and procedural errors compared to other major airports. Is there any way we know what's caused that? Does that also come down, we think, to fatigue and shortage of staff, or are there other issues at play there?
0: Well, that seems to be what the ATSB is alluding to in its report, and certainly suggests that the fatigue and reliance on overtime is something that they want to investigate further as they prepare the final reports, which are expected in another 12 months or so.
1: Yes, now this report hasn't made any recommendations or anything like that at the moment, and we're still waiting for the final report. Do you think any changes will be implemented in the meantime?
0: I do think we will probably see some actions to address the issues that we've seen at the Sydney Airport Tower. Of course, you can't simply take air traffic controllers out of Melbourne or Brisbane and put them into Sydney. They have to be trained specifically for the roles at Sydney. So it's not a simple process of simply moving controllers around. And what has exacerbated the issues in Sydney is that the changes to the airspace as a result of Western Sydney Airport coming online, that was considered one of the biggest design changes in 100 years, and which has only added to the complexity of the airport and added to the pressure on the controllers working out of that airport.
1: That was Robin Ironside, the aviation writer for The Australian, speaking to us about the Australian Transport Safety Bureau's review into runway incidents at Sydney Airport this year. Now to a story from the fashion world. Vogue has come under fire for using the manufacturer of a weight loss drug, Mounjaro, as a sponsor as one of its biggest international events. Every year, Vogue hosts Vogue World, a travelling fashion show overseen by Anna Wintour. This year it was held in Milan, and Gigi Hadid and Jennifer Lopez strutted the catwalk. But it was the behind-the-scenes workings of the event that's created contention. Included on a list of sponsors described as fashion-adjacent was Eli Lilly, an American pharmaceutical company that manufactures the weight loss jab Mounjaro. Now, the decision to allow that company to financially support the event has been criticised by charities working with people with eating disorders, saying it's a problematic association. Fashion journalist Patty Huntington says it's not a great look.
2: I mean, obviously, the optics for a fashion event, you know, the fashion industry is constantly under fire for sort of, you know, worshipping at the altar of Finn. And but look, I think what's even more interesting is that this is not the first time that Eli Lilly has actually worked with Vogue or Condé Nast. I mean, they sponsored Vogue World last October in Hollywood, and they also were a sponsor of the Met Gala in May. And there was a promotional video with, you know, the actor Patrick Schwarzenegger, who's the son of Arnold Schwarzenegger and Maria Shriver, and therefore the great nephew of JFK, you know, talking up Eli Lilly and the benefits of health, because it's a very well known 150-year-old company that you know has pioneered a lot of sort of medicines over the years. So, but there wasn't a peep over. I mean, the Met Gala, the controversy over that was about Jeff Bezos and his wife and the you know the activists. I mean, that I guess took up most of the protest energy. But interesting, this is the kind of at least the third time that they've been involved with it. But this is the first time it's erupted.
1: The first time maybe that we've all been paying attention. And I guess, you know, Mounjaro and Ozempic and those weight loss drugs have been spoken about so much now amongst the general public that it's much more well known. Is it hard for corporate events to find sponsors like this? That I mean, this company's been described as fashion adjacent sponsor. Is maybe that where some of the problem is, that they have been described in that way?
2: Fashion adjacent. Well, I mean, I believe, you know, they're also a sponsor of the Olympics, I should point out. And the Olympics is an arena that's also known for eating disorders and sort of thin ideals for obvious reasons, because, you know, they spend a lot of time on the track and in the pool. But, I mean, their marketing, you know, as it moves to being a sort of $3 trillion industry, the marketing is moving beyond the traditional sort of areas into cultural events. So from their perspective, I mean, that's why they're moving there. But, I mean, you know, this is obviously the end result. Finally, there's scrutiny on the fact that it's associating itself with a fashion company.
1: And we have seen some critics. One in particular of this decision is Charlotte Markey, who's a professor of psychology at Rutgers University in New Jersey, America. She says that merging fashion marketing with pharmaceutical marketing suggests that weight loss drugs are aspirational. You mentioned there the Olympics, which is something we also haven't paid much attention to in this space. Is the issue at the heart of this that Vogue could be seen as normalising and even promoting the use of weight loss drugs? We have seen a rise on social media and even in the fashion world of a return to the size zero model after there was a big push for diversity on the runway.
2: Absolutely. And you know, there's I mean, I think actually Vogue Business, ironically, you know, does a regular report on runways and sort of, you know, body diversity and there's this demonstrable sort of lowering of, you know, the curve model, as we call them. You know, there was like the rise of the curve model, but they're sort of retreating. And even you know, Chelsea Bonner, who was a very famous Australian model agent, who's, you know, promoted curve models. I mean, talks about the fact that, you know, that there's less, you know, there's less demand and I guess less models as well. But look, it's interesting because, you know, Hollywood, I mean, the number of people who are using, I think it's 1.1 million non-medical cohort in the United States, people subscribe, you know, GLP-1 drugs, they're called, despite lacking an FDA-approved clinical reason. I mean, you know, Hollywood is rife with the use of Ozempic and other drugs. So, I mean, it's already becoming normalised. So, you know, but, I mean, exactly. I mean, Vogue should have seen this coming and, you know, they want to talk the talk about, you know, promoting diversity, but it's not really, from an optics perspective, it's not a great look, is it?
1: And what does this mean, finally, for Anna Wintour? As you mentioned before, she had come under fire for decisions for the Met Gala. You know, she was a champion of John Galliano. We've seen that at the Costume Institute's major exhibition at the Met, that decision backfired and has since, you know, been reversed. How does this impact on her? Is this just the latest in a few moments of quite bad press for Anna? And will this flow on to Vogue in future?
2: Well, this hasn't gone as sort of big as the Met Gala sort of catastrophe, because that's what you describe it as. But I mean, there's certainly, I mean, you know, the Guardian and a few other media outlets. I mean, she's copped a lot of criticism over various things, and perhaps there'll be some kind of statement. I don't know. I guess it depends how much sort of bigger it goes. But it's. I mean, the company itself wouldn't like this negative publicity, because I think it's something like over 50% of its sales come from these white box drugs, but they do a lot of other drugs as well. I mean, they wouldn't like to be sort of, you know, they wouldn't like the negative publicity. So, I mean, it's something that, you know, she needs to take on board, and I don't know whether she's going to make a statement or just hope that it blows away. I mean, today, in fact, in Paris, we're having the Zara John Galliano collaboration range, which is kind of going to blow all the other publicity out of the water. So, yeah, but I think, I mean, I think definitely they might want to reconsider it for the next occasion, because, yeah, it's not really a good look. I mean, you've got to remember, 20 years ago, models were dying on the runway, I mean, dying from eating disorders. I mean, 40%, I believe, of professional models are supposed to have eating disorders. It's still very rife in the fashion industry.
1: And that's fashion journalist Patty Huntington speaking there about Vogue allowing the manufacturer of a weight loss drug to sponsor a major event when it recently ran in Milan. And if this story has raised any concerns for you, you can call the Butterfly Foundation. Their national helpline to help with eating disorders is 1 800 551 800.
3: Are there any winners in the cost of living crisis? Has gambling become our national sport? How much more can our farmers survive? What's causing the algal bloom? Can we afford the energy transition?
4: Questions. They've never been more important. So the one thing we'll never question is our duty to keep asking. ABC News. Keep asking.
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5: Thank you. This year's men's stall gift winner has lost his title after recording a positive test due to ADHD medication. 21-year-old medical student Olofemi Komolafe from Adelaide has been stripped of the $40,000 winner's check and handed a 12-month ban by Sports Integrity Australia. The ban was reduced from 4 years, given that Komolafe was unaware that there was an illegal substance in the medication he was taking. His team has confirmed the ban, but he's adamant there is no performance-enhancing aspect to the medication. Sydney Roosters centre Billy Smith says he's looking forward to taking on opposite number Dane Gagai in Sunday's NRL Grand Final against Newcastle. Both Gagai and Smith have been instrumental in their side's journeys to the season decider, which is set for Stadium Australia in Sydney, with the Roosters looking for their first premiership since 2019 and the Knights returning to the Grand Final for the first time in 25 years after they last won it in 2001. Smith says he is relishing the prospect of going toe-to-toe with the fiery Queensland veteran.
6: He's a great player, Gags. I've had a few matchups with him, and it's always a good battle. And so that's what these big games are for. And, you know, Gags is a big game player, so I've got a big job on my hands, but I'm looking forward to the challenge.
5: And the NRL and NRLW's best have gathered in Sydney tonight to crown Rugby League's biggest stars at the Dally M Awards. Brisbane Broncos fullback Tamika Upton is favoured to win her third Women's Award in 4 years, while Penrith superstar Nathan Cleary is the front-runner for the Men's Award, which would be his first. Cleary is in hospital after surgery on his badly broken leg. Upton led the women's count before voting went behind closed doors early in the season, as did Cleary for the men's. A number of other awards are set to be handed out, including the Ken Stephen Medal and Veronica White Medal, awarded to the men's and women's players who made the biggest contribution to their rugby league communities. In the AFL, the GWS Giants admit they are open to trading star defender Lachie Whitfield if the right offer is presented. 32-year-old Whitfield is a two-time club champion at the Giants and attracting interest from Victorian clubs in his home state as GWS embarks on a reset of its list. Football manager Jason McCartney told AFL Trade Radio they are open to a deal for Whitfield, but only for a draft pick that suits.
7: Like what we've seen with Toby Green, at some stage they will return to Victoria. This is probably something that's now consideration. But once again, that'll be for us to determine in the end.
5: The Tasmania Devils have announced 18-year-old Hugh McCallum as their first homegrown AFL player. He was announced at an event in Hobart last night alongside Victorians Jake Miller, Angus Brown, Riley Stratford, Baxter Schruck, Griffin Barker, Nate Jenkins and West Australian Axel Walsh. McCallum is a winger from Clarence in Tasmania who injured his knee this year and will bypass the AFL draft in order to join the Devils next year ahead of their first season in the AFL in 2028. He's told ABC Hobart it's a dream come true to play for his home state.
8: Yeah, I could have nominated this year to go in the draft and get picked up elsewhere, but now when Tassie said that, they'll take me. I was definitely not saying no to that. So, yeah, it was awesome.
5: English football's Premier League has accused Manchester City of arranging sham contracts with some of its commercial partners in a scheme to disguise secret funding of nearly $1.5 billion. The league has confirmed that City has been found guilty on

0: all charges of breaching the competition's financial rules. Manchester City continues to deny wrongdoing. The British Minister responsible for sport, Lisa Nandy, says the breaches are very serious.
1: The Premier League report is incredibly stark. Manchester City is contesting those charges. They've got the right of appeal and they've indicated strongly that they intend to pursue that. They've got to have the right to a fair process, but this is not only causing a lot of concern for Manchester City fans, it's also obviously causing a lot of concern for all fans of Premier League football.
0: And Australian Adam Scott has been shortlisted for induction into World Golf's Hall of Fame next year. The 46-year-old, who won the Masters in 2013, is one of 14 finalists for its class of 2027, alongside another current player in England's Justin Rose. Eligible golfers must be at least 45 years old during the year of the induction ceremony or retired from the competitive game for at least 3 years. The result of the final vote will be announced in December. That's all in sport for now.
2: Thank you so much. That's Daniel Garb there. You're listening to ABC News Radio. We're coming up to 6 o'clock in the east, 5:30 in the centre and 4 o'clock in the west. And it's time now for us to have a look at the weather around the nation's capital cities. Starting in Brisbane, partly cloudy evening in store for you. Right now it's 19 degrees. It's 20 and clear in Sydney. In Canberra, it's also clear, 19 degrees for you. In Melbourne, rain increasing throughout the evening, 24 degrees. Right now. In Hobart, it's 20, not as wet for you, a shower or two. In Adelaide, though, you are in for heavy rain, 22 degrees right now. In Perth, partly cloudy evening, 17 degrees right now. And in Darwin, showers easing throughout the evening, it's 30 degrees at the moment. That's it from me today. Thank you so much for your company. Coming up after the news, PM, and then Clive Hunton will be with you to take you through the rest of the evening. Have a good night.

0: There was always that nervousness that you never know what the outcome was going to be. And
1: local green groups condemned the plan, saying they'll put the environment at risk and threaten the future of the agricultural industry in the Hunter Valley.
2: There are calls for universities to change the structure of how courses are taught and assessed to adapt them from AI. Nearly four-fifths of Australian students reported using generative AI while studying last year, a figure that jumps to 94% in more recent international reports. Professor of Psychology and Neuroscience at University of New South Wales, Joel Pearson, says he's been pushing for more project-based coursework.
3: This idea of bringing more entrepreneur-style work into universities, and for that, these project-based courses, they can use as much AI or robotics when it lands on our shores as they want.
2: Heading overseas, and officials in Ukraine say that at least three people, including a child, have been killed by Russian airstrikes in and around the capital, Kyiv. Fire authorities say strikes have caused fires that have damaged houses, along with a shop and a warehouse. The militaries of neighbouring countries, Romania and Poland, say they've scrambled jets to protect their airspaces amid the Russian attacks. More than 100 Israeli settlers have carried out attacks on a village in the occupied West Bank. Two houses belonging to a family have been seized by settlers weeks ago during a surge in settler violence and land seizures, which have drawn international condemnation. The family had been staying elsewhere in the village north of Ramallah until Israel's military agreed to escort them home and protect them from the settlers. A member of the family says he saw settlers destroying houses as he was evacuated.
4: They confronted the army for a while, and then the army started firing tear gas at them. They managed to evacuate us almost miraculously and put us in an armored military vehicle. The settlers also started throwing stones at the vehicle. We saw the settlers starting to set houses on fire.
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5: Good evening, this is PM. I'm Barbara Miller on Gadigal Land in Sydney. Tonight, inflation comes in a little lower than expected, reducing the odds of a further interest rate hike this year. Also, the Greens elect a new leadership team. You'll hear from the party's new deputy, Steph Hodgins-May. And air safety investigators point to staff shortages after near misses at Sydney Airport.
6: Our report also notes that Air Services' own roster modelling predicted elevated fatigue risks for staff at the time of many of the occurrences, in some cases applicable to multiple personnel on the shift.
5: First this evening, the ABS has confirmed what many of us are feeling. Prices are continuing to rise. According to figures released today, annual headline inflation has jumped to 4%. But underlying inflation has remained steady at 3.6%. The news is fresh off the back of yesterday's Reserve Bank decision to again hike interest rates in a bid to bring down inflation. Ian Verinder is the ABC's chief business correspondent. How should we interpret today's figures?
7: Yeah, hi, Barbara. Look, at 4%, the headline inflation number is just way above where the Reserve Bank would like to see inflation. It wants to target an inflation band between 2 and 3%, and preferably well below that 3% upper limit. Now, underlying inflation was steady. And look, I must say, both underlying and the headline number was slightly better than had been anticipated by economists and the market, so that was a good sign. The underlying inflation was at 3.6%, steady for the third month on the hop. So neither good nor bad, I guess, in lots of ways, but still uncomfortable for a Reserve Bank that wants to see inflation come down.
5: So steady for a third month on the hop, yet we've had now four interest rate hikes. Why are they not trickling down, as it were, to those figures?
7: Well, they are. It just takes a long time for interest rate changes to actually filter right through the economy. In fact, it can take more than a year for a rate hike to actually really have the full impact. We had three early on in the year from February on, so we're still getting the impact of those. And of course, we had another one yesterday, which really isn't going to start to take effect until probably around about Christmas, and then it'll roll through from there. And it doesn't just affect homeowners. It affects the economy right across the board. It affects the Australian dollar. And one of the interesting things, though, I think if you look at today's numbers, is

0: that if you isolate August, just the month we're talking about, out of the whole big picture of the year, it's a much better look than anybody, I think, was really expecting. If you look at inflation and you strip out volatile items like fruit and veggies and fuel, inflation was zero. And it was down on pretty much a lot of categories. The one area, obviously, where things are a problem is in fuel. And oil prices are elevated. Refined fuel prices are really expensive as well, because we've had wars in both Ukraine and Russia and the Middle East, which have knocked out refining capacity as well. That's one of the reasons why we've still got an inflation problem. And Michelle Bullock, the Reserve Bank governor, indicated yesterday that the ongoing wars, and particularly the one in the Middle East, was really having a big impact on Australia.
1: And similar comments today from Treasurer Jim Chalmers.
2: We know that Australians are under pressure, and we know that rising global inflation and interest rates are making this harder. So in the face of all of this heightened global instability, it was encouraging to see underlying inflation moderate in the month-to-month figures.
1: How much, Ian, of this inflation problem is genuinely being imported from overseas or a result of overseas factors, and how much is being generated here in Australia?
0: A lot of it is coming from overseas, and if you look at the numbers just for the month, it's divided up into what's known as tradables and non-tradables. Now, non-tradables are the stuff that we deliver here that's not imported, and non-tradable inflation was absolutely zero. The tradables, that was at 1.3%, so you can see that it's the stuff we're importing that's becoming more expensive, and that 1.3%, a lot of that is fuel. The other interesting thing for the monthly figure too was that discretionary spending went backwards. So households are trying to make savings wherever they can. Non-discretionary spending, however, was up quite substantially. So that means you can't avoid those things like rent. You can't avoid the fuel price. All the things you can't avoid, they're going up in price.
1: A day ago, after that interest rate rise by the RBA, most people were saying a further rise this year is looking quite likely. After the release of these figures, what's your view on whether it is or not?
0: There's been quite a shift. The economists are quite mixed. There are some who believe, yep, we're going to have another rate hike in November. Some have pulled back a little bit. But if you look at stock markets, it's an unequivocal, the chances of a rate hike in November are right off. The market was going absolutely nowhere this morning. It was just level pegging. And then when these numbers dropped, it's shot up. It's up around about 1% at the moment.
1: Chief Business Correspondent Ian Verinder. The details of a Greens leadership contest are usually secret. The party room generally meets to choose its leader by consensus, but this time was different. A ballot was held to decide who would replace Larissa Waters, who announced this week she was stepping down on health grounds, and its results were made public. The winner, New South Wales Senator David Shoebridge. The former barrister has vowed to return hope to Australian politics alongside the new deputy leader, Steph Hodgins-May. You'll hear from Senator Hodgins-May shortly. First, this report from Oliver Gordon.
3: Bold ambitions on day one.
4: We're here to beat down One Nation, and we're here to replace Labor and return hope and faith to politics.
3: In his first appearance as leader, Senator David Shoebridge whacks his political opponents.
4: The call I'm not hearing is, what do we want? Gradual change. When do we want it? In due course. That is the dead politics of Labor. It's the dead politics of the coalition. And when you really test it, it's the dead politics of One Nation.
3: While positioning the party he now leads as one primarily concerned with lifting up downtrodden Australians.
4: We are going to be in this fighting for all of you, those millions of Australians across the country who are struggling despite their best efforts to keep their heads above water.
3: The 11 Greens parliamentarians were divided on their choice.
5: The results on primary votes were David Shoebridge, 6 votes, Meryn Faruqi, 3 votes, Sarah Hanson-Young, 2 votes.
3: Greens whip Nick McKim reading the results of a rare leadership ballot for the party, which has in the past decided leaders by consensus.
5: The results on a 2 candidate preferred after the allocation of preferences were David Shoebridge, 7 votes, Meryn Faruqi, 4 votes. So David Shoebridge has been elected as the new leader of the Australian Greens.
3: Following the result, Senator Meryn Faruqi released a statement on social media, expressing her disappointment the party room chose another direction. It did not include a congratulations, and it pushed for the party to change the way it elects leaders by giving

0: All members are say in the decision, not just parliamentarians. Dr. Zare Gazarian is Associate Professor of Politics at Monash University.
1: What we've seen today is a bit of a division within the Greens. We've seen a split vote, so 7 votes for and 4 votes against, within a party room that just has 11 MPs. And in my mind, I think this is the first time where we've seen such a clear division in the Greens party. Usually they've been very united and they've been very effective at not airing their dirty laundry to the broader political debate. But this time it seems that those divisions have been running deep and we see this result as it is today.
0: Senator Shoebridge replaces outgoing leader Larissa Waters, who's stepping away from the role for health reasons.
1: The challenge for the Greens at the moment really is now going to be for the new leader, Senator Shoebridge, to demonstrate what type of approach he's going to take. And certainly the expectation is that there will be a bit more of an activist streak, perhaps.
0: At last year's federal election, the Greens' primary vote remained steady, but the party lost 3 of its 4 lower house seats. Since then, polls have shown rival minor party One Nation ascending, capturing the imagination of the broader political debate.
1: This makes it really difficult for the Greens to have that cut through that they need. And they do need to cut through because ultimately they are in competition with not just the major parties, but also minor parties as well.
0: Making this election of a new party leader particularly high stakes.
1: This is probably one of the most pivotal moments for the Australian Greens in the contemporary era. They're facing headwinds, not just electoral headwinds, but also a changing party dynamic in front of them. So how they respond is going to have huge implications for the party's success in the future.
0: Senator Shoebridge is the 6th leader in the party's history and will take on the role alongside newly elected deputy leader, Senator Steph Hodgins-May, a Victorian senator who entered parliament just 2 years ago after a career as an environmental lawyer.
2: Oliver Gordon there. And as you heard, Steph Hodgins-May is relatively new to public office and is relatively unknown on the national stage. When I caught up with the new deputy leader just before we came on air, I began by asking her to introduce herself.
3: Well, I can tell you I'm going to bring a lot of energy to this role. I'm a mother of 2 young kids, so I've certainly got some experience wrangling, and I have a huge amount of campaign experience. I've run in the lower house many times, but I feel really proud to have been a senator for the last couple of years and to have the support of my party room to take the fight to Labor and to the far right in the lead up to the next federal election, and given the opportunity to build our movement to something that I think is exciting, that is hopeful, and that will genuinely restore people's trust in politics at a time when it is increasingly diminishing. We have major parties that are simply beholden to their corporate donors, to tech billionaires, and I hope that I can inject that energy back into the party and back into the community to demonstrate that we can do things differently and we can demand better outcomes for communities.
2: Your predecessor, Maureen Faruqi, put out quite an extraordinary statement saying many in the party will be disappointed by the election result. Sounds like one of the main challenges is to try and unite the party.
3: I'm feeling really optimistic about the outpouring of support that we've had for the new team that is taking this forward. I'm also incredibly thankful to both Maureen and Larissa for their leadership over recent time. It's been an incredibly challenging political context. I think we understand that people's material needs are not being met, and we are seeing the corporatisation of our political system, and I'm encouraged by the strength of our party room, by the strength of our movement, and I'm in this job to grow that movement with David and to ensure that we get the best outcomes that genuinely make people's lives better and meet their material needs.
2: David Shoebridge, the new leader, has said it's clear politics as usual is not providing the answers people are desperately calling for. Wouldn't the polls suggest that people think it's One Nation rather than the Greens that are providing those answers?
3: Well, this is our challenge. You know, people are switching off the political system because they are they're scratching their head saying, who do this lot work for? And it is our challenge to demonstrate, and I think we are doing that. We can meet their politics of fear and division with a politics of hope, of optimism and of action, and that's what we need to do. We need to genuinely improve people's lives, and we know the solutions. They're out there, as I've indicated. They're, you know...

0: We have stared down AUKUS, we are staring down the gas corporations who are pocketing the wealth that belongs to Australians, and we're staring down the tech billionaires. And we are in that place to ensure and push Labor to replace them, to confront them. If they don't do that, then we replace them. That is our goal.
1: But I guess how is that message any different to the one that you took to the bruising federal election, which saw Adam Bandt, the previous leader, lose his seat? What is different?
0: What is different is that we are, more and more people are switching on to the fact that these parties are owned.
1: One Nation is on the rise. The Greens have made very small gains, but really the polls have looked pretty stagnant in terms of the last year or two.
0: Well, it's our job to change that. And that's exactly why I nominated as deputy leader and why I'm so encouraged. But that David is at the helm, and with our team, we need to do more work, and that's what we're doing. We are in there. We are saying there is money to be saved. The answers are there. And I'm an optimist, and I believe that with this action in place, with really highlighting Labor's failures that have really enabled, I think, an environment for One Nation to flourish, that we can address those, we can confront those, and we can prove to Australians that there is a better way, and that way is not One Nation and their politics of hate and division.
1: Did Larissa Waters fail to adequately sell that message? Because, as I say, those polls haven't significantly moved since she took over.
0: Larissa has done an extraordinary job. I'm incredibly sad at a personal level that she's had to step down under these circumstances. I'm so relieved that she's going to be rejoining us in the next term of parliament, in the parliamentary term once she's taken some leave. But we have a big job ahead of us, and I'm not pretending otherwise. But what I'm saying is that we've got the team. We're going to build the movement needed to demonstrate to people that we can meet their material needs. They don't need to have these concerns, and that hatred, fear and division isn't the answer, nor is the corporate capture of these political parties. And I think that's becoming increasingly clear.
1: You want to be a major party, not a minor one. How would you tackle the high inflation the government is grappling with?
0: Well, let's tax these corporations. They're making record profits at a time when a war is occurring across the region, war that Australia was quick to jump on. Let's tax these corporations adequately and see some of those windfall profits. I think there is enormous amount that we can be doing, and we're simply not seeing the leadership that Australians deserve at a federal level.
1: Steph Hodgins-May, thank you so much for joining us.
0: Thanks for your time.
1: Newly elected Greens Deputy Leader Steph Hodgins-May. This is PM. I'm Barbara Miller. You can catch the program live or you can catch up later on ABC Listen. Coming up, air safety investigators focus on staff shortages and fatigue in near-miss incidents at Sydney Airport. One of New South Wales' biggest open-cut mines has been given state approval to continue extracting coal until 2045. The Hunter Valley mine was due to close at the end of the year, putting an estimated 1,500 jobs at risk. The decision by the New South Wales Independent Planning Commission to extend the mine's life has infuriated climate advocates, who say it will now be impossible for the state to meet its emissions reduction targets. Charlotte King from the ABC's climate team reports.
2: Hunter Valley Operations has had a presence in the Singleton community for decades. The mayor, Sue Moore, is pleased it will continue to do so.
3: It's definitely very positive news for the 1,500 workers, not only them and their families, but all the flow-on support workers, support businesses that rely on this coal mine.
2: After a three-day public hearing in July and more than 10,000 written submissions, the New South Wales Planning Commission has approved the mine's application to continue extracting thermal and metallurgical coal for another two decades. The project is expected to generate more than 809 million tonnes of gross CO2 emissions over those 19 years, more than seven times the state's current total annual emissions. In its statement of reasons for the decision, the Commission acknowledged that the project would contribute to an increase in global emissions and noted that Australia is already experiencing the impacts of climate change.
4: The Commission also accepts that climate change is likely to result in increased temperatures and heat-related impacts, adverse effects on the ecosystem and biodiversity, and increased risks to critical infrastructure and communities. The Commission considers that the project's

0: regulated, as all coal mines are in New South Wales, by the EPA and the greenhouse gas emissions standards. We believe that we can have coal mining jobs and meet net zero targets. It's not one or the other.
1: But a report from the state government's independent Net Zero Commission from December last year found continued expansions to coal mining in New South Wales are not consistent with the state's legislated emissions reduction targets or the Paris Agreement temperature goals that the Climate Change Act gives effect to. The general manager of Hunter Valley Operations, Dave Foster, was careful to note the mine's economic contribution when he spoke to reporters at a press conference this afternoon.
2: HVO is considered an economic anchor for the Hunter. We've contributed around $7 billion over the last 4 years to the economy, and we're now happy that we can continue doing that.
1: That was before the press conference was interrupted by a climate activist.
3: Why do you think that... Look, I'm from Newcastle.
4: I'll talk to you in a minute.
3: Yeah, no, I understand that, but I'm here from Newcastle. I'm a young person.
4: We'll talk to you in a minute.
3: I understand the Hunter is important, mate. The Hunter is important. It's not more important than my future or our future or anyone else's future.
1: Greg Mullins is a New South Wales firefighter and former fire chief and holds a position on the Climate Council.
5: Look, of course there's an impact on families who rely on the mines for their income.
1: But he says climate impacts from the mine will be felt long into the future.
5: Yes, I'm really fired up by this because I know we've got a terrible fire season coming. Probably this year will be a bad one, but 27, 28, climate change with a super El Nino on top of it isn't a good thing. The reason is because of pollution from the burning of coal, oil and gas.
1: The mine extension still needs to be approved by the Commonwealth.
6: That's Charlotte King from the ABC's climate team. The Transport Safety Watchdog has released preliminary reports into a string of near misses at Sydney Airport, finding fatigue and staff shortages are having an impact. The Australian Transport Safety Bureau launched the inquiries after moving planes came closer to one another than is considered safe. In one of the incidents, a cabin crew member was injured when a pilot had to hit the brakes. Christy Sexton-McGrath reports.
7: It's Australia's busiest and most complex airport, but behind the scenes, the people responsible for keeping aircraft safely apart at Sydney Airport are under pressure.
8: The first incident, a near collision between a Dash 8 and a Boeing 737, has been assessed as a Cat A runway incursion, the most serious level on the international scale, and only the third such incident in Australia since our records began in 2003.
7: That's Australian Transport Safety Bureau Commissioner Angus Mitchell speaking today as the watchdog released four preliminary reports into multiple incidents at Sydney Airport. Here, he's referring to a near miss on July 27 when a Qantas plane was cleared to cross a runway as another, smaller Qantas plane was landing. Less than 2 weeks later, there was another incident involving a Jetstar and Qatar Airways plane. A Jetstar cabin crew member was injured when the aircraft stopped abruptly. Angus Mitchell says there were 11 incidents involving aircraft on the ground within a three-week period in July and August. In particular, he's talking about air traffic control, or ATC.
8: Including runway incursions, taxiway near collisions and losses of separation attributed to ATC. Nationally, occurrence rates have remained steady over the past decade. At Sydney, however, ground conflictions attributed to ATC actions have increased since the COVID recovery. Sydney has also recorded twice the annual average number of information and procedural errors compared to other airports.
7: Staffing, overtime and the way controllers are rostered are all under the microscope.
8: Our investigations are, however, looking to understand the significance of staff resourcing pressures within the tower. Specifically, the practice of combining operational roles, the routine reliance on overtime to fill shifts, and training or supervision activities being conducted alongside operational duties.
7: Fatigue is another focus.
8: Our report also notes that Air Service's own roster modelling predicted elevated fatigue risks for staff at the time of many of the occurrences, in some cases applicable to multiple personnel on the shift.
7: Unlike many of its international counterparts, Sydney Airport is squeezed onto a relatively small footprint of just 907 hectares. That's about half the size of Melbourne Airport. Dr. Oosh Tuhan is a senior lecturer in aviation at the University of New South Wales, Canberra, and says that makes the airport a highly complex operating environment.

0: Sydney Airport is one of the biggest gateway for, if you think about globally, we can compare Sydney Airport with Singapore, Istanbul Airport. Every country has one major gateway airport. It's a big hub. It's collecting national traffics, domestic traffics come together, then it's distributing to overseas or collecting from overseas, distributing to the national and domestic airports. So it's a big hub and complex environment. The job for air traffic controllers is not easy there. It's complex work.
1: The control towers are run by Air Services Australia, which is a government-owned agency. Transport Minister Catherine King today announced the government will establish the Sydney Airport Air Traffic Control Independent Assurance Panel. The panel will oversee Air Services' workforce planning, recruitment, training and rostering in response to the Transport Safety Bureau's preliminary findings. Air Services Australia says it's already taking steps to ease the pressure faced by its workforce. The ATSB plans on releasing the preliminary reports into two more incidents at Sydney Airport in the coming weeks.
2: Christy Sexton-McGrath there, and that's PM for this Wednesday. You can catch the program anytime on ABC Listen or get news and analysis on all our top stories on the ABC website. I'm Barbara Miller. Good night.
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4: Hello, I'm Clive Hunton, coming to you from Ngunnawal country, and on the way in the next half hour, investigating a possible link between lots of air travel and cancer.
5: Maybe something to do with something called cosmic radiation, specifically for flight attendants and pilots, as they are in the air more and they're exposed to it more.
4: And a leading far-right politician in France denies writing anti-Semitic remarks.
6: Saying that he'd never written them, so he's not writing this off as errors of youth. He's saying that this was not him.
4: First, though, the latest figures from the Australian Bureau of Statistics came out today, showing Australia's inflation rates rising to 4% in the year to August. That's going to keep pressure on the Reserve Bank to raise interest rates again. That after the RBA hiked rates for a fourth time this year to 4.6%, is business correspondent Michael Yander.
7: If you had to sum it up, you'd say it's not great, but it's not getting worse. And so that is the comfort from these August figures from the Bureau of Statistics. There were fears that we'd see a much bigger blowout in inflation. And we did see in annual terms the inflation rate go from 3.5% in July to 4% in August. But a lot of that is due to base effects, and a lot of it is due to imported inflation from a surge in the cost of fuel due to the worsening of the conflict in the Middle East. What we did see is so-called tradable goods contributing a lot to the monthly increase in inflation. The domestic drivers of inflation, while still too high, the non-tradable area and also the services area, still too high on an annual basis, but not getting worse. And certainly I think the market has interpreted that as being of some comfort to the RBA, particularly given that they moved in advance yesterday by raising interest rates to try and head off these domestic inflation pressures.
2: So what does this mean for the next RBA meeting in November then, and even beyond that?
7: So a lot of the talk yesterday, and we certainly have seen changes in forecasts from some of the banks, notably Westpac's chief economist, who used to work at the Reserve Bank, now forecasting a November rate increase. But that's now not the market view. The market view is less than a 20% chance after these inflation figures that the Reserve Bank will follow up with another rate increase in November. That's considerably down on where it was. And that is because there are signs that some of the domestic inflation pressures that have been concerning the Reserve Bank may have stabilised. And given that they've just moved to raise rates again, and remember that rate rises take, as the Reserve Bank governor reiterated yesterday, somewhere between 12 and 18 months to have their full effect on economic growth and inflation. Given that, the fact they've moved in advance and that there are already signs that some of these domestic inflation pressures may be stabilising is what what's given the market some increased optimism that the Reserve Bank may either be done or at the very least can afford to wait a bit longer and see how things are going before it needs to move again.
2: So a bit of good news there. And we're hearing a lot of debate about the drivers of inflation. Is it clear to you what's behind these numbers today?
7: Well, certainly for this particular month, the clear drivers were in the housing sector. So the cost of new building is a major driver over the past year, as we've had a bit of a housing boom, which, you know, governments, state and federal have wanted to build more homes, but that's colliding with the data centre construction boom and really pushing up construction costs, and that showed up in these figures. Of course, now the housing market's entered a downturn, so that may ease pressure on those new building costs going forward. We've also seen the pressure of imported fuel prices and some electricity costs starting to feed through into the inflation figures again. But these, you know, a massive driver for the past month has been an increase in transport costs, and that is entirely due to the rise in fuel prices that we've seen as the conflict in the Middle East has worsened. And it's something that we'll probably expect to see again in the September monthly figures and the September quarterly data, which come out before the Reserve Bank's next November meeting on Melbourne Cup Day. And, you know, they'll probably look through some of those fuel price effects. The thing, as Michelle Bullock said yesterday, that they're concerned about is how that feeds through to domestic price pressures. The signs from these monthly figures offer some cause for optimism, but the RBA will certainly want to see further evidence of that in the quarterly data if it is to leave interest rates on hold.
4: Business correspondent Michael Yander with Stephanie Smale. As Australian authorities hunt for ways to control the booming AI industry, the United States is taking a rather different approach. President Trump has signed a voluntary accord with some of the biggest names in tech, giving them the right to police themselves, in effect. And he's downplaying worries the plan could go wrong, as Tanya Dendrinos reports.
3: Forget the space race, it's the artificial intelligence, or, according to US President Donald Trump, superintelligence race. He wants America to win.
8: We have a very big lead, and we're going to keep our lead.
3: Sitting at the centre of a long boardroom table in the White House, President Trump was full of praise for the who's who of the tech game he was flanked by and their ambitions.
8: There are those that say it's bigger than the Industrial Revolution. Now, I don't know if that's so, but everyone seems to think it is.
3: The meeting was designed to hold a strategic advantage and discuss regulation in the space, but that responsibility, it seems, will largely fall on the tech companies themselves.
8: I'm seeing tremendous self-policing, and they understand that they have to self-police. And it's very hard for somebody to come out and say, get into these models are very complex. And again, I believe they're going to be used for the good, and when they're not, we're going to be able to nab them. But there's going to be a tremendous self-policing aspect.
3: Donald Trump signing a joint commitment alongside the leaders of Google, Anthropic, Meta, OpenAI, XAI and NVIDIA. As for whether it will be binding in any way...
8: I think it's morally binding, yeah.
3: When challenged, the president downplayed concerns around risk.
9: But
8: their companies are at stake. If something goes wrong, their companies are at stake. They're not going to let that happen.
9: Issues to humanity.
8: This is going to be all for the good, and we're going to have it good, be nice and safe. And they're really going to be policing each other.
3: Anthropic CEO Dario Amodei has been vocal about the threats that AI poses and the need to mitigate them.
10: AI has incredible benefits. I've talked about the medical benefits of the technology. As the president has said, you know, whoever wins AI wins. I think that's very important. But I think the technology has very real risks. And, you know, the mechanism, how we address those risks, is still under discussion.
3: Meta CEO Mark Zuckerberg explains the accord the leaders have signed up to.
11: We drafted a set of principles and commitments around building robust internal controls and detecting if there are any issues with the technology, coupled with multiple layers of auditing and controls, starting with internal risk review, external auditors and evaluators, and agreeing that we're going to have all of our boards of directors independently review the reports that come from the auditors.
3: Sam Spencer is the CEO of Aristotle Metadata and an adjunct professor in data governance at the University of Canberra. He's not convinced about a self-policing model.
9: Self-regulation through industry has been fraught with errors. It's been fraught with under-observation of regulatory, you know, issues in the past. And I think, you know, when you layer on top of that companies that are coming out

0: saying our products are going to destroy the world, somebody needs to step in and stop us. No, no, you cannot trust these people.
1: Australia is looking to take a vastly different approach. Revelations last week of an OpenAI Medicare portal breach back in June has prompted the government to bolster its cybersecurity systems, while it's also pushing for tougher rules to force companies to immediately report rogue AI incidents and breaches. Home Affairs has now issued a directive to all government departments and agencies to conduct an urgent review of their cyber systems. Richard Marles is the Deputy Prime Minister.
2: We are very clear about where we stand on this. We need to be seeing guardrails put in place, and we need to see that this technology is developed in a safe way.
1: Abigail Bradshaw is the Director General of the Australian Signals Directorate. She says while OpenAI's apology yesterday was needed, it's the company's commitment to doing better that's more important.
3: Things like reporting early. There is an undertaking to provide preliminary findings rather than waiting until substantial technical work is finalised, which can take time. There is an undertaking, actually quite a substantial one, to actually pause the release of the next model to ensure that the guardrails are right. And there are really enormous undertakings there in terms of the practical support, not only to affected entities, but to others.
1: The government has committed to introducing legislation to set out national AI standards and guardrails before the end of the year.
4: Tonya Dendrinos. A study in America finds 4% of all deaths among flight attendants and pilots were due to radiation-related cancers. The details from ABC science journalist Jacinta Bowler.
5: What the study did was it looked at different occupations, 500 occupations throughout the US using death certificates, about 13 million US death certificates. And doing that, they actually were able to see that looking specifically at radiation-related cancers, things like lymphoma, skin cancer, breast cancer, and prostate cancer, flight attendants and pilots had much higher rates than most other occupations, even more than things like nuclear workers. And the reason for that is something, they believe, the study has hypothesized, that it may be something to do with something called cosmic radiation, which is something that happens more specifically for flight attendants and pilots, as they are in the air more and they're exposed to it more.
6: So should passengers be worried about this?
5: So this is potentially, maybe if you're Taylor Swift or you're someone who goes on lots and lots of flights, but if you're a regular, even a frequent flyer, you are exposed to more of this cosmic radiation when you are on flights, particularly long-haul flights. But it's kind of, it'll be about the same as maybe a CT scan worth of radiation. That's if you're taking a lot of flights across a whole year. It's only for flight attendants and pilots, air crew specifically, because they are in the air so much more, that this is something that potentially needs to be looked at a bit more.
6: So cosmic radiation, Jacinta, only exists at altitude, does it?
5: So cosmic radiation is radiation that comes from outside of Earth, places like the sun, stars, things like that. They're really high energy particles that can hit bodies or anything, really. On Earth, we're quite well protected from the atmosphere. The atmosphere does a lot of protecting. However, when you are in a plane, you're much higher and there's less atmosphere to be able to protect you. Because of that, you end up with slightly more of this radiation being able to get through, and that is what causes the increase in risk.
6: So how do we monitor this risk for air crews?
5: So experts that I spoke to about this one, they suggested that there's a couple of different things we can do. One of the big ones is to make sure that when we have any kind of air crew that has symptoms of potentially one of these cancers, they're very well monitored to make sure that this is something that potentially could happen. There's also some suggestions that we could have better regulation of our flight hours. You could make sure that you have a radiation meter on all flights. There's lots of things that you could do, but really we need more research, particularly in Australia, to see whether this is something that's happening in Australia as well as the US.
4: ABC science journalist Jacinta Bowler with Ros Charles. Still to come, a sold-out drag show in one of Australia's most conservative heartlands.
7: The moment I open my mouth and they hear that I'm a bogan, they're much more comfortable. They know what they're in for.
8: To have this representation just shows that it doesn't matter where you are, that you're supported.
4: First, the headlines.

0: Unsuccessful leadership aspirant Meereen Faruqi hits out at the way the Greens select their leader, arguing all party members should vote. Two Polish airports suspend operations due to military activity during Russian strikes on Ukraine. Vogue magazine is under fire for using the maker of a weight loss drug to sponsor one of its Vogue World events. And Victoria Police says applications to join the force have hit a seven-year high, and students in their final year of high school can now apply for one. The president of the hard-right National Rally Party in France, Jordan Bardella, is furious about allegations that he made anti-Semitic comments as a young activist. The 31-year-old is tipped to be the successor to Marine Le Pen. He says the allegations are politically motivated and an attempt to damage his party ahead of elections next year. And he says he plans to sue for libel. Catherine Norris-Trent, who's a journalist with France 24, says the accusations have been published by the investigative website Mediapart.
1: These are written messages which the French investigative publication Mediapart says were published between 2013 and 2015. We believe they're electronic written messages, which the newspaper says that they have had checked out by tech experts to try and verify their authenticity. So at the time, Jordan Bardella was very young. Some of them, he wasn't even aged 18. He's only 31 at the moment. And the contents of these messages allegedly written by Jordan Bardella are, well, anti-Semitic stereotypes. I'm going to read some of them out for you, what they're quoted as saying. He says that all the banks are owned by Jews. Jews must dominate other peoples, crush them and rob them, end of quotation. Of course, those allegations reported by Mediapart, and Jordan Bardella has strenuously denied them.
2: Yeah, I mean, he's taking out court case, I think, isn't he?
1: Yeah, he says he's opening a defamation case against them and came out fighting at a press appearance this morning, saying that he'd never written them. So he's not writing this off as errors of youth. He's saying that this was not him. And in fact, the party have rallied round behind him and come out saying that this was a full-out attack on the National Rally Party, and using some pretty strong language themselves. Marine Le Pen said that Mediapart, this investigative website, should get its bulletproof vest ready, which some are taking as very violent language indeed.
2: Indeed, but what about evidence? Have they produced any evidence of these documents?
1: So far we haven't seen the actual messages themselves reproduced in their original form. Mediapart say that if they are compelled to do so, they will bring those forward. So we've seen these quotations reported by Mediapart, and we believe there could be more revelations to come. Jordan Bardella himself has said he's steeling himself for that. Mediapart have said they've checked out these messages thoroughly, that they are convinced that they are true, that they've run them by tech experts, and that they've managed to authenticate where they've come from. Now, if this does go to court, that will presumably be tested, but it also might be tested in the coming days if this saga runs on, and Mediapart feel that they have to publish their evidence in order to shore up their own credibility.
0: France 24's Catherine Norris-Trent with the BBC's James Kumarasamy. Staying in Europe, the Spanish government has banned evictions until the end of the decade. It's in response to public anger after an 87-year-old woman was evicted and later reinstated after her rent was hiked fivefold. As the BBC's Guy Hedgeco reports from Madrid, protesters remain on the streets.
3: Protesters have pitched tents here in central Madrid, demanding an urgent response from their political class after Mari Carmen Abascal became the symbol of a protest movement which appeared seemingly out of nowhere but captured anger at soaring rental rates which leave millions of Spaniards struggling to find affordable accommodation. Today, the left-wing coalition government has presented a series of measures aimed at tackling this crisis. They include protecting tenants from eviction, stricter regulations for the renting of single rooms and tourist accommodation, and the automatic renewal of rental contracts. Protesters have welcomed some of the measures, but are mistrustful of their politicians' ability or willingness to tackle this issue. For the moment, at least, they are continuing to occupy the centre of Madrid. In a few days, Parliament will vote on the measures. The government needs the support of an array of parties to make sure this initiative remains in place. But parties on the right are unhappy about the idea of intervening directly in that housing market, and its approval is far from assured.
0: Guy Hedgko in Madrid.
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0: Here at home, a group of drag queens have taken their heels on the highway to one of Australia's conservative heartlands, selling out a show at a country pub. They've harnessed the power of sequins and style to bring an enthusiastic central Queensland crowd together. Jacob Gamble has this story from Emerald.
5: It's 8 o'clock on a Saturday night in Emerald, but this country pub isn't holding a typical trivia night. Instead, twirling in a wavy brunette wig and gold mini dress, drag queen Leisha Luck takes to the stage.
6: I think I might kick it off with a bit of a number, should I?
5: Sitting 3.5 hours west of Rockhampton in Queensland, this country pub is a far cry from the queer clubs on Sydney's Oxford Street or Melbourne's Smith Street.
7: Even though I'm a very beautiful woman, that the moment I open my mouth and they hear that I'm a bogan, they're much more comfortable. They know what they're in for.
5: Leisha has been performing for 6 years in central Queensland and reckons the audiences have been largely welcoming.
6: We all know the etiquette when a queen comes out.
5: A drag-themed birthday party led to an unexpected career pivot for Leisha, who made a professional career performing 5 nights a week in Sydney and Melbourne. But Leisha says the Emerald Show was one of her most unique gigs.
7: The fact that it sold out like weeks prior, and then we sold even more, and then we were over capacity on the night, absolutely blew my mind. It felt incredible. Like, it relived my sense of purpose, I suppose. Like, I felt reinvigorated in what I do.
5: Emerald Theatre director Bailey Simpson says he's stoked to have the drag queens in town, and it means a lot to the queer community.
8: In an outback rural community, to have this representation just shows that it doesn't matter where you are, that you're supported.
5: Drag in central Queensland has a colourful history that stretches back to the 1980s.
7: We would pass as reasonably female, and we went to the Rockhampton show 1 year in full drag with a group of girls, and no one clocked us once.
5: Luke Shaw was born and raised in Rockhampton. He remembers packing out the old post office hotel with a 100-strong crowd, running a LGBTQIA plus night called Venus Rising.
7: It was a bit of a push at first. Like, some venues didn't want to be associated with that either because of the stigma then, like, oh, that's the gay bar, which could be perceived as a harmful brand in the early 2000s in a regional area like Rockhampton.
5: Luke began performing in drag as Miss Catherine Astrophy.
7: It's a regional area, so it was still a taboo thing even of that era. It was becoming more accepted, but I've noticed the change from back then when you'd be quite careful who you would announce that you were gay around.
5: David Miles from Headspace has worked for over a decade in central Queensland in youth mental health.
9: So we hear from young people who feel at times disconnected from queer culture living regionally and in central Queensland. We often hear they are quite isolated as well. We know that young people, particularly regionally, have to change how they dress or may not dress the way they want or the way they speak or the way they move because they're not safe to share who they are entirely.
5: David says positive representation of queer culture

0: is key in helping young people feel connected to their identity and community.
1: So it's quite isolating growing up in a regional area and not being able to kind of have the support of the connections as you are kind of exploring your gender or sexual identity and coming to terms with that kind of stuff.
0: Leisha Lark hopes her country shows can help other queer people feel more safe closer to home.
2: The young little queerlings will move away from country towns because they don't feel like there's a space for them here. I want them to know that there is spaces for them here. The main objective is just to entertain and just be an idiot, a beautiful idiot.
3: Should I do a number?
4: Yeah! Leisha Lark with Jacob Gamble in Emerald. The ASX 200 has jumped as money markets are now betting that the Reserve Bank will most likely keep rates on hold at its next meeting in early November. Inflation rose to 4% in the year to August, driven by higher fuel prices and up from 3.5% in the previous month. The ASX 200 is therefore up by 0.9% to 8,789. The Australian dollar fell below 70 US cents. That's its weakest level in 2 months after the RBA lifted interest rates to that 15-year high yesterday. The All Ordinaries is up by just under 1% to 8,985. Oil has had a slight uptick, costing $102.66 US dollars a barrel. And gold is flat at $4,181 US dollars an ounce. Well, the latest in sports is Daniel Garb.
5: Thank you. Well, Manchester City are the biggest story in world sport at the moment. The Premier League has officially confirmed that the club has been found guilty of 114 of 115 charges related to breaches of the league's financial rules. They say the club disguised more than £800 million of secret funding, which appears to have fueled a spending spree that led to Man City winning their first Premier League title in 2012 and going on to win it seven more times since. Manchester City have denied all allegations of financial wrongdoing. To explain this scandal, we've been speaking to Matt Slater, a senior reporter for The Athletic UK, who helped break down the news of this guilty verdict.
6: Today's confirmation of the verdict is remarkable. It's damning, staggering case, unlike anything that I've seen or experienced in my career. The implications are seismic. The shockwaves from this are going to reverberate for days and weeks to come.
7: What exactly are these offences concerning? I understand the Premier League referred to sham contracts in its statement.
6: Yeah. So your listeners might remember the hacked emails that the German outlet Der Spiegel published at the end of 2018. But what these emails certainly appeared to portray to anyone who read them, clearly the commission agrees, was a conspiracy to funnel more funding from Manchester City's Abu Dhabi royal owner, Sheikh Mansour, via Abu Dhabi companies that are controlled also by the Abu Dhabi government, the UAE government. So, for example, Manchester City had big contracts, big sponsorship contracts with the national airline Etihad, the mobile phone company Etisalat, and so on and so on. And they still do have these relationships. Takeover happened in 2008. So from the beginning, these sponsorship revenues were not really coming from those parties. They were, in fact, some of the money was coming from those parties, but in fact, most of the money was coming from Sheikh Mansour himself. And this was a ruse, a sham, to get around Premier League and UEFA spending rules, to artificially inflate Manchester City's revenue so it would meet the league and UEFA's spending rules.
7: So how much has Manchester City benefited from these undeclared and improper funds exactly? Do we have a number?
6: For the period that I'm talking about, that 9-year period, they artificially boosted their income by £830 million and hid circa £70 million of costs. So an overall benefit to the club of £900 million over a 9-year period.
7: For our listeners, that's over 1.7 billion Australian dollars. So a vast sum of money. Now, there's likely to be an appeal process. Do we know how Manchester City has responded to this latest development?
6: With the same response that they've kind of stuck to now consistently since this all blew up in 2018, they've always said that those emails are not what you think, and we have irrefutable evidence. That is the standard phrase, the phrase they've been reading out now for years. Irrefutable evidence to prove otherwise. It has not worked. this time with this panel. They're maintaining that line. They continue to say this process isn't over. There will be an appeal. I suspect there will be subsequent appeals. And they will fight this every step of the way. They remain deeply angered by this and adamant of their innocence.
7: And now getting to the big question on everyone's lips, what could these findings mean for players like Haaland and the club as a whole? Could they be potentially relegated out of the Premier League?
6: We now head to a sanctions hearing. That will be the same panel, and it has incredible discretion. It really does. Almost no charge and almost no sanction is off the table. There's no mitigation here. There's pure aggravating factors. So I think relegation, unless they can overturn this on appeal, would be an absolute result for Manchester City.
5: Plenty more to come on that massive story. That's all in sport for now.
4: Dan Newgard, thank you. Thursday's weather in the capital cities: Brisbane, a partly cloudy 25, Sydney, a sunny 29, Canberra, warming up, a mostly sunny 26, Melbourne, rain, increasing 22, Hobart, a shower or two, 21, Adelaide, some rain and 21, Perth, partly cloudy and 20 for tomorrow, and Darwin, showers easing on Thursday with a top of 34.

0: ABC News with Glenn Lauder. Financial stress organisations say it's had to stop taking on new clients as the support service faces massive demand amid growing interest rate pressure. Many people are facing higher mortgage repayments after the Reserve Bank raised the cash rate to 4.6%. The CEO of Mortgage Stress Victoria, Nadia Harrison, says more than half the people receiving support from the service are employed, with some facing financial hardship for the first time.
1: That's quite remarkable. We service a cohort of clients who are at risk of homelessness. So to have a majority of clients that are employed, it shows that the problem is really extensive throughout the population.
0: And if you need support, you can call the National Debt Helpline on 1800 007 007. A near collision at Sydney Airport in July has been deemed one of the most severe runway conflicts since record keeping began more than 20 years ago. The Australian Transport Safety Bureau has released four preliminary reports related to six incidents that occurred at Sydney Airport between July and August. The reports do not make findings or recommendations, but outline the sequence of events and key operational context at the time of the incidents. The ATSB says the first of the incidents involving two Qantas aircraft in July had been deemed a Category A runway incursion and says the events the most severe to occur in Sydney and the only the third such incident within Australia since ATSB began taking those records in 2003. The legal team for a Darwin-based National Labor MP is confident that five officials from the Thai embassy could prove his innocence in relation to assault charges. Jack Hislop has the story.
2: Mr. Gosling is charged with two counts of assaulting NT Administrator David Connolly at the NT Thai Grand Festival in July, which he denies. The MP's matter was mentioned in Darwin local court this afternoon, where his lawyer, Marty Ostesi, said five witnesses from the Thai embassy who were at the Thai festival could completely clear Mr. Gosling and prove his innocence. But Mr. Ost also said it was unclear whether the embassy officials would claim diplomatic immunity and therefore not have to provide evidence. Mr. Gosling's matter, which includes a breach of bail charge, will return to court on the 25th of November.
0: The Queensland Treasurer has used a National Press Club speech to take aim at the federal government over what he's calling cost shifting. David Janetsky's pointed to the NDIS, disaster recovery and major road projects as areas where the state is being forced to pick up more of the bill. He says current funding arrangements are unfair.
3: These were not decisions of the Queensland government, nor any state or territory government, and we have no say in them.
0: In WA, a 13-metre whale carcass will remain on a Perth beach overnight after washing ashore 2 days ago. Here's Samantha Gurley.
4: City Beach has been closed since Monday when the approximately 30-tonne dead humpback whale washed ashore. Several sharks were seen circling in the area, including a 5-metre white shark. An excavator was used to roll the whale up the beach and away from the shoreline. The town of Cambridge says the carcass will remain there overnight, fenced off and in the presence of security. It's set to be transported to landfill.

0: with the operation estimated to cost ratepayers between $60,000 and $100,000.
1: The trial of the alleged murderers of Australian brothers Jake and Callum Robinson in Mexico is nearing a close, with the defence deciding not to cross-examine key witnesses. Here's North America correspondent Cayman Gock in Ensenada.
2: We were supposed to hear three key witnesses cross-examined in court today, but instead the defence chose not to question them. Those witnesses travelled to the Ensenada courthouse only to be turned around, as today's court hearing lasted about 20 minutes. But we are now closing into a month in this judge-only trial, and the prosecution has spent weeks laying out evidence accusing Jesus Guerrero, Irenio Francisco and Angel Jesus of murdering Australian brothers Jake and Callum Robinson and their American friend Carter Road in 2024. The defence is expected to wrap up its cross-examination tomorrow.
1: Several prison officers in Indonesia have been suspended amid a corruption probe linked to luxury apartments found inside a jail. Authorities found the 10 luxury units during an inspection last week. They were furnished with televisions as well as fridges, gym equipment, and even a golf simulator that was under construction at the time of the discovery. The investigation is examining whether inmates had been staying in the units and paying officers for the privilege of doing so. And that's the latest from ABC News.
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4: Hello, I'm Clive Huntsman. Coming up, Meereen Faruqi goes from deputy leader and aspirant leader of the Greens to plain old senator.
5: She's essentially saying the Greens can't call themselves a grassroots party without having that broad membership vote to select the leader.
4: And police officers from the UK and Canada get a crash course in Queensland law and accoutrement.
6: Never had a firearm in the UK. That was totally new to me. I didn't even have a taser, so I've been given that training.
4: The Greens prefer coronations to the messy and very public announcements of new leadership positions that other parties go in for. If memory serves, the Greens even once upon a time came out with a leadership result when nobody even knew there was a vacancy. Not today. Nick McKim strode up to the microphone to announce the votes giving the deputy leadership to Senator Steph Hodgins-May and the leadership to this chap, Senator David Shoebridge.
7: The call I'm not hearing is what do we want? Gradual change. When do we want it? In due course. That is the dead politics of Labor. It's the dead politics of the coalition. And when you really test it, it's the dead politics of One Nation. People are desperate for material change. They don't want another meaningless message being delivered by some Labor hack that they know isn't going to change their lives. They want to take on the vested interests.
4: Which means no place for Meereen Faruqi, who until today was deputy leader of the party. She was absent from the gathering in front of the microphones in Sydney, in which Larissa Waters made way for a change at the top so she could focus on her health. But she did put out a statement, more from Claire Armstrong at Parliament House.
5: It was a three-way contest, which in and of itself is incredibly interesting when it comes to the Greens, because they do not hold ballots like this very often. In fact, the last time was only once last year for the deputy position, but a three-way race between David Shoebridge, Meereen Faruqi and Sarah Hanson-Young. Shoebridge prevailed, but immediately after, Meereen Faruqi put out a statement saying that she was disappointed with the result, that the party room had gone a different way, and essentially outlining that she had hoped that people would back her and her vision for the party. She said she didn't stand for deputy leader, which was her previous position, because she believed she could play her part better outside the constraints of the leadership team, which is quite a signal, I would say, of her intention to really be quite critical of whatever it is that she disagrees with where the party have gone with Shoebridge as leader and also Steph Hodgins-May as the deputy. So she's been advocating, saying that Greens members should be elected by members, but that is not the way that the party is currently structured. That call actually was echoed by a former Greens member, Max Chandler-Mather, who also said that going forward, the Greens leader should be selected by the broader membership. That's not what we've seen

0: today. She's essentially saying the Greens can't call themselves a grassroots party without having that broad membership vote to select the leader.
1: Claire Armstrong. More than 600,000 electric vehicles are now on Australian roads, a new one being bought every 100 seconds, according to the Electric Vehicles Council. In its latest State of Electric Vehicles report, it shows sales of EVs have more than doubled in the past year and now make up about a quarter of all new car sales. So we asked Aman Gore from the Electric Vehicle Council if, as seems likely, the war in Iran is responsible for at least some of that uptake. Does that mean lasting peace would herald a drop-off?
2: It's a great question. We think that the rise is here to stay, and that's for two reasons. Firstly, even before the Iran war happened, we know that petrol cars and diesel cars were slowly decreasing in sales for the last 2 years. That's because we were seeing the rise in the entry of affordable EV options. So that was happening previous to the war. What we also know is that EV sales are now roughly 25 to 30% in the last couple of months. What we know from international experience is that once EV sales hit that point, they sort of become normalised. Everyone knows someone in their street or their suburb who is driving one, and the technology becomes very available to the majority of Australians. So we are confident that we're at a tipping point and EV adoption will grow from here.
3: But is the provision of charging stations and infrastructure keeping up with sales?
2: That's really a great question, because while we are seeing EV sales increase, charges are increasing in terms of the number of connectors at each location. But we do need to see the number of connectors and the number of locations keep pace with the growth in EV sales. So while we have seen more charges out in locations, it needs to keep pace with the growth in EV sales, which is a challenge for the industry to meet.
3: Have you got any tips for people in apartment buildings who might like to have an EV, but it's just not possible at the moment because they haven't got a PowerPoint?
2: There are a range of technology solutions that are available for people in that situation, so I would encourage them to do their research, because members of ours are providing technology solutions that allow them to install PowerPoint charging in apartments. However, I do acknowledge that's still a problem for other Australians, and that's why we need to see an increase in all types of charging, whether it's curbside charging as well as fast charging at locations like shopping centres and gyms and so forth.
3: What do you make of the opposition, the federal opposition, saying it would repeal emission targets for new vehicles?
2: This year's experience has been that Australians now know that one of the cheapest ways to cut the cost of living is by getting into an electric car. They can save $3,000 per year by getting into an electric car. So it strikes me as curious that the federal opposition would want to get away and remove the reforms which have allowed the supply of affordable EVs and thereby basically consign Australians to more expensive petrol and diesel cars right at the point that petrol and diesel gets more expensive than ever before.
3: But does the uptake of electric trucks in Australia still have a long way to go, especially when you look at somewhere like China?
2: It's a really contrasting situation when it comes to passenger cars compared to electric trucks. I've told you about a pretty rosy picture when it comes to passenger EV adoption. Unfortunately, I can't say the same when it comes to heavy electric trucks. That's because the majority of our heavy electric truck operators are mum and dad businesses. They own two or three trucks which are running on diesel. And while they would love to make the switch to electric trucks, which over the life cost of that vehicle actually work out to be the same cost, the upfront capital cost is often twice as much for an electric truck compared to a diesel truck. That's why at the EV Council we're calling for innovative financial instruments from federal and state and territory governments to help small businesses make that switch. And the case has never been stronger, Joe, because we know that our dependence on diesel is a national security risk for our economy and our country.
3: And so what innovative financial instruments are you talking about?
2: So we've seen in California, they've really led the way on this front. So they've helped provide a means for truck operators to switch into electric trucks without having to address that upfront cost. Another really good example of this is that in the UK and Canada, those countries, which are very comparable to ours, obviously, offer up to $250,000 in rebate and subsidies and other instruments, while in Australia, unfortunately, at the moment, there is no mass program and Australia offers no upfront financial incentives to help small businesses really make that cost-effective switch.
3: And how important do you think that will be in terms of Australia trying to address emissions targets overall?
2: That's a great question, Joe. So we know that transport makes up roughly one-fifth of our national emissions at the moment, and that is only rising. By the end of this decade, it's expected to be our biggest sector. When you look at that transport sector, the freight industry, so road freight, makes up about 60% of those emissions. If we do not take meaningful efforts right now to help move our commercial freight sector onto electricity, we will not be hitting the 2035 targets, because that really is the next available option to electrify in that transport sector.
1: Aman Gore from the Electric Vehicle Council with Joe O'Brien. Time for the headlines. Federal MP Luke Gosling's lawyer calls for assault charges against him to be dropped, claiming they've all the hallmarks of confusion or collusion. Donald Trump and leading tech bosses sign what the US president calls morally binding controls on artificial intelligence. Australia is labelled a global laggard on electric trucks by the Electric Vehicles Council, saying they still make up less than 1% of new truck sales. And a 13-metre whale carcass will remain on a Perth beach overnight after washing ashore 2 days ago. The Reserve Bank of Australia's decision to lift interest rates to a 15-year high has reignited the political fight about how to bring down inflation. The opposition is calling for the government to lower spending, while Labor argues international factors are still the driving force. For borrowers, the cash rate of 4.6% means repayments are up on average of nearly $100 a month. And there's concern about the impact on renters too. Kimberly Price reports.
4: 25-year-old Claire has spent the past 2.5 years saving for a house with her partner.
5: We've missed out on leave, like going on holiday, leaving town, seeing family interstate to just try and offset the cost of buying a house.
4: The couple are moving from Alice Springs to Darwin soon and are hoping to buy their first home there.
5: We have been able to save up a deposit of like roughly $100,000, but with the new like rate rises and stuff, our like borrowing power has been significantly reduced.
4: Yesterday's announcement that interest rates were rising to 4.6%, the highest cash rate level since 2011, has Claire worried.
5: We'll probably have to rent until we can afford to buy. So I am significantly concerned that the flow and effect of these higher interest rates and higher mortgages will just equal higher rental costs as well. I feel like Darwin's already quite unaffordable, so is Alice Springs. We just want somewhere to live that's our own.
4: While announcing the rate hike, Reserve Bank of Australia Governor Michelle Bullock pointed to international and domestic pressures.
6: Inflation is too high and has been driven by domestic capacity pressures. Domestic spending and investment have been stronger than expected despite weak sentiment and the softening in housing market conditions. The conflict in the Middle East has escalated again in recent weeks, and oil prices have risen significantly. Separately, the global AI investment boom has driven significant price rises for some inputs within the AI supply chain.
4: The federal government maintains that international conflicts are the driver of the interest rate rise. Prime Minister Anthony Albanese says his government is making savings.
7: We've had $178 billion of savings. Every single economic statement that we have handed down has had savings. The only savings that the Coalition have supported is on the NDIS. Now, the Coalition, Angus Taylor, has a question that he has to answer. How can you oppose every savings which has been put forward which he has.
4: But not everyone agrees. In an interview with the Institute of Public Affairs, the former RBA Governor Philip Lowe argued the government needs to rein in spending.
8: So now we find ourselves running sizable budget deficits at a time where we're at full employment and commodity prices are very high. We should be running sizable surpluses. So what we're doing now is spending today and leaving the debt for our kids.
4: It's an argument backed by

0: opposition leader, Angus Taylor.
1: If all of the spending that the government has committed to since they've been in government was offset, we would have a $22 billion surplus right now, and we would have much lower interest rates on the Reserve Bank's own models. So that is very clear, and that is a rule we will put in place on getting into government.
0: Dr. Angel Zhong, a professor of finance at RMIT University, says interest rates won't simply be lowered by cutting government spending.
2: When you have government spending boosting demand in the economy, it could make the inflation challenge more difficult. But in today's increasingly internationally connected market, government spending is also affected by geopolitical conflict. I would just say that they are two very important factors.
0: And she says another interest rate rise for 2026 isn't off the table.
2: My guess is there's a 50-50 chance because we really need to wait for, you know, the impact of this rate high on the inflation trend to see whether there will be another rate hike.
0: The RBA board will next meet in the first week of November.
3: Kimberly Price reporting. Experienced police officers from overseas are swapping snow, fog and freezing winters for tropical Queensland. Former officers from overseas have completed what's known as an accelerated training program designed to get experienced police on the ground faster. Their accents may stand out for now, but Queensland police hope their skills will quickly become a familiar part of the local policing landscape. Charlie McKillop caught up with some of them. First up, Constable Tate Hamilton-Boyle.
4: I found out that policing is very universal. Obviously, the lifestyle and the weather helps to entice you over here. At first, it was the lights and sirens, but it's not really like that. There's plenty of paperwork to be done, but there is fun times to be had as well. And the fact that I can still do the same job as I did before, which is ideal. Yeah, so I'm looking forward to getting started.
5: Okay, so you didn't leave the United Kingdom trying to escape your profession, just the weather?
4: Yeah, having about 3 weeks of sunshine a year is not conducive to a good lifestyle.
5: Have you got out of the habit of trying to say that you're going to go and talk to the Gov?
4: That's the Metropolitan Police in London. I'm not from London, probably a couple of hours north of London, close to the Midlands. So we just use boss and sergeant and things like that.
6: I'm Will. I'm from Chester in the UK, working as a police officer for the best part of 4.5 years. The training was a lot of fun, yeah. There was certainly aspects of it that were very similar to the UK, but then there were other things that were very different. So, for example, I never had a firearm in the UK, so that was totally new to me. I didn't even have a taser, so I've been given that training. So, yeah, but there's a lot of overlap in terms of the training. There's certainly similarities.
5: How does that responsibility of carrying and possibly having to use a firearm weigh on you?
6: It's equipment that is required and I hope is never required. It's just an aspect and a part of the job. I suppose it's one of those better to have it and not need it, need it not have it. I actually came from quite a nice part of the UK, a lot of history, and I suppose what I've lost in history I've sort of gained in nature here. It's really beautiful, so I intend to fully make the most of that.
5: Beyond the lifestyle, though, there are many residents who are feeling very vulnerable at the moment in the face of crime. How do you expect that you're going to go about your work here, and what kind of guidance have you received through the PACE program?
6: I think it's just a thoroughness and a professionalism. I think you need to act in a way that is procedurally just, you know, doing things, you know, as I say, by the book, being thorough, being professional, and you know, you gain trust by doing. You have to do it, you know, correctly, properly, and trust will follow.
7: Hello, I'm Jazz. I'm from Canada. I was a police officer there for approximately 6.5 years, and I work general duties, youth policing unit, and forensics. I am from the Royal Canadian Mounted Police, yes, but I wasn't working in the mounted unit.
5: What do you love about being a police officer?
7: Being able to serve my community and helping people and being a role model. I always had an interest in law when I was a teenager and forensics. And I worked in the healthcare field before, and I decided to join the two, then eventually went into forensics with the Royal Canadian Mounted Police.
5: So your career has already taken a few twists and turns by the sound of it, Jazz. What do you think that experience

0: fans. Now for the sport, says Daniel Garb.
1: Thank you. This year's men's stall gift winner has lost his title after recording a positive test due to ADHD medication. 21-year-old medical student Olufemi Komolafe from Adelaide has been stripped of the $40,000 winner's check and handed a 12-month ban by Sports Integrity Australia. The ban was reduced from 4 years, given that Komolafe was unaware there was an illegal substance in the medication he was taking. His team has confirmed the ban, but he's adamant there is no performance-enhancing aspect to the medication. Sydney Roosters forward Victor Radley says his entire club is to thank for the tricolour's journey to Sunday's NRL Grand Final. The Roosters are willing to win their first premiership since 2019 when they take on Newcastle at Stadium Australia in Sydney. The Knights will be playing their first season decider since their 2001 premiership after they upset the Panthers in the preliminary final last weekend and the New Zealand Warriors, for that matter, in Auckland in the semi-final the weekend before. Radley has told ABC Sport the Roosters' entire extended playing group has played a part in pushing them towards this premiership.
2: I'm telling you, it takes more than 30 blokes to get to this position we are in right now. It is such a long year. You know, everyone plays their role. Now, our New South Wales Cup team didn't make the finals this year. Justin, they've been turning up training against us, and they've been unbelievable. They play their role in us being here. It's a squad. It's a whole club. You know, you can't do it without every one of them.
1: Lachie Neale's long-expected departure from Brisbane as an unrestricted free agent has been confirmed, with the two-time Brownlow medalist and three-time premiership player to leave the club for Collingwood. Neale was traded to Brisbane from the Fremantle Dockers ahead of the 2019 season, where he would go on to play 186 games over 8 seasons. The four-time All-Australian will join the Magpies on a 3-year deal during the league's free agency period, which starts on Friday. The GWS Giants admit they are open to trading star defender Lachie Whitfield if the right offer is presented. 32-year-old Whitfield is a two-time club champion at the Giants and attracting interest from Victorian clubs in his home state. As GWS embarks on a reset of its list, football manager Jason McCartney told AFL Trade Radio they are open to a deal for Whitfield, but only for an early draft pick.
3: Like what we've seen with Toby Green, at some stage they will return to Victoria. This is probably something that's now consideration. But once again, that'll be for us to determine in the end.
1: Australian basketballer Ben Simmons has hit back at his critics as he gets ready for his return to the NBA with the Sacramento Kings. The former number one draft pick in the NBA took all of last season off to freshen up his mind and body for an NBA return. The 30-year-old is now at his fourth NBA club, having signed a 1-year deal with the Kings, and took aim at comments that he doesn't care enough about the game.
4: People talk about I don't love the game. I love this game. If I didn't, I wouldn't have taken that year to, you know, focus on myself and get back to where I'm at. You hear stuff all the time. It's just people talking. People want clicks. People want to get their podcast off. So
5: it take a toll on you, though?
4: It does at a point, but I think, you know, at this stage of my career and life, like, I'm not worried about it.
1: Players in football's A-League say they are not prepared to move on certain conditions in a dispute with the game's governing body. The Australian Professional Leagues, the League and Professional Footballers Australia are yet to come to an agreement on a new collective bargaining deal. Just weeks out from the new season, the two parties are at loggerheads over issues including maternity leave, contract security and salary caps. Sydney FC men's goalkeeper Harrison Devenish-Mears says the players won't budge on key issues.
6: You know, we're not willing to kind of accept certain conditions at the moment. We're deep in negotiations and I think both parties are hopeful that we can come to an agreement. Obviously, it would have been preferable to have one before the season started.
1: And Australian Adam Scott has been shortlisted for induction into World Golf's Hall of Fame next year. The 46-year-old, who won the Masters in 2013, is one of 14 finalists for his class of 2027, alongside another current player in England's Justin Rose. Eligible golfers must be at least 45 years old during the year of the induction ceremony or retired from the competitive game for at least 3 years. The result of the final vote will be announced in December. That's all in sport for now.
0: Thanks, Daniel. Thursday's weather in the capital cities. Brisbane, 13 degrees early on, then a partly cloudy 25 to follow. Sydney, temperatures between 16 and 29, a sunny day tomorrow. Canberra dropping to 8, then a mostly sunny 26 after that. In Melbourne, 16 degrees overnight, so rain increasing tomorrow with a top of 22. In Hobart, 12 degrees in the early hours, a shower or two tomorrow with a top of 21. Adelaide, rain on Thursday, temperatures between 15 early on and 21. Perth, it's 16 at the moment, 11 through the night, a partly cloudy 20 after that. And showers easing in Darwin tomorrow with a top of 34 and an overnight low of 24.

0: The top stories come from Glenn Lauder.
1: Hi there, Clive. Consumer prices are still rising at a rapid rate, according to new figures from the ABS, driven by more expensive fuel and housing costs. The headline inflation rate has risen to 4% in the year to August, a significant jump from the previous month's 3.5%. Underlying inflation remains steady at 3.6%. The Greens' new leader, David Shoebridge, is already facing division hours after being chosen in a hotly contested ballot. Senator Shoebridge has been elected leader with Steph Hodgins-May as his deputy after Larissa Waters stepped down from the top job due to illness. But the outgoing deputy, Maureen Faruqi, has hit out at the process, calling for party members to have a vote. Air safety investigators have deemed a runway near miss at Sydney Airport in July as one of the worst runway conflicts in more than 20 years. The Australian Transport Safety Bureau has released preliminary reports into four incidents at Sydney Airport between July and August. The watchdog is investigating air traffic control resourcing and fatigue risks within Sydney Tower. Officials in Ukraine say at least three people, including a child, have been killed by Russian airstrikes in and around Kyiv. Fire authorities in the capital say strikes there caused fires that have damaged homes, along with a shop and a warehouse. The militaries of neighbouring countries, Romania and Poland, say they've scrambled jets to protect their airspaces amid the Russian attacks. And Australia has been labelled sluggish on electric trucks in the Electric Vehicle Council's latest report. Sales of passenger EVs have more than doubled in the last year. They now make up nearly a quarter of all new vehicle sales, but electric trucks still account for less than 1%. More than 600,000 EVs are now on the road, with one being bought every 100 seconds, but they still only make up about 3% of the national fleet. That's it for now, Clive. Back in just under half an hour with more news.
0: Very good. 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
0: Coming up before then, Donald Trump allows tech bosses in America to self-regulate.
3: I believe they're going to be used for the good, and when they're not, we're going to be able to nab them.
0: And they're a pain in the neck for people, fabulous for pygmy possums.
4: When the bogong moth did disappear, we found that in the droppings of all those pygmy possums, they were even eating daddy long-leg spiders. After the fire period, when we thought they were starving to death, they were actually still surviving.
0: President Trump says artificial intelligence firms can regulate themselves. Despite a series of warnings in recent weeks about the risks that AI poses, Mr. Trump again dismissed calls for guardrails. He lined up with some of America's tech moguls for the gathering at the White House, but someone who wasn't there was Sam Altman, who runs OpenAI. He did, however, speak at a separate event in San Francisco, where he made this call to slow things down.
5: People often talk about AI as a new industrial revolution. I find that quite off-putting. The best version of AI is not about making people cogs in a giant machine ever worrying faster and faster. There are some parts of life that we cannot and should not automate. I believe that the future, if we get this right, can be much more like a new renaissance than a new industrial revolution.
0: Well, these models only exist because of the deep pockets of tech investors in Silicon Valley, including this one, Christy Pitts. What does she make of all of this?
6: The people that attended the White House AI lunch today, including representatives from Anthropic, OpenAI, Google, Meta, NVIDIA, Palantir, and others, have signed a binding accord around what's happening in AI and setting guardrails in place. However, we don't know yet what that accord entails. All we know is the comments that we heard about the company's agreements to self-police. Now, with that said, self-policing is one of the few options that is available today because the technology is moving so quickly that trying to regulate it at this point is likely a losing game. So it is a good opportunity to have the companies engaged in self-policing, but it's also, as the president mentioned, it's also a good strategy to set up a committee of educated organizations and individuals that can help inform policy here as well.
7: As an investor, do you worry when companies and investors, but also kind of generally the sort of chatter around AI, talk about regulation? Because it does have a knock-on effect on share price, for example.
6: I think we're in a new world. So in the past,

0: when we think about regulation of industry, typically that is the reaction for investors, that there is a pullback in the industry. There is an effect on the share price, but there's also effect on those underlying businesses. Right now, we're not talking about public companies when we think about OpenAI or Anthropic. And in fact, we just saw that the Anthropic, that there was some review of the Anthropic prospectus that went live in the last 24 hours that shows that Anthropic is operating at a loss and has a significant amount of infrastructure spending, almost $520 billion of infrastructure spending planned. So we really are at the genesis of this change in industry. And it is important for us to consider what regulation or how governments should be thinking about this new technology, because it will affect many different aspects of society. So I think that we should be viewing it under a different lens than we might view other regulation attempts.
1: And Christy, just on a personal note, does it feel stressful for you?
0: Stressful in what way? In terms of the fear-mongering?
1: Well, there's just a lot of news around AI and it's constantly talked about. And if you're a tech investor in Silicon Valley right now, is this a stressful time or is it exciting?
0: I think stress and excitement are two sides of the same coin. So I do think it is very exciting, and I often joke that my brain is breaking as I like to think through the implications of all of the changes that are rapidly happening. It can be stressful, especially when we think through the reality for how these technologies might affect things that we use every day as everyday people. As an investor, I am still an everyday person. But it is exciting too. And I think that, you know, even if we think back now, ChatGPT has only been out for a handful of years, and it's hard to imagine life without it. So if we think 10 years from now, it's going to be similar to, I think, some of the other technological revolutions we've had in the last few decades, where it's going to be hard to imagine what life was like before this.
2: Tech investor Christy Pitts with the BBC's business reporter Vishala Sripatna. The nation's capital right now has covered in them, flying out of car boots and sticking to your clothes on the washing line and hanging out of the mouths of magpies as if all their Christmases have come at once. It's actually a good sign, with the endangered bogong moth making their way through southeast Australia. The moth's population crashed due to extreme drought conditions a decade or so ago, as well as a gradual loss of habitat. But now sightings of the moth have surged as they migrate to the Australian Alps, and it's given hope that the species may be making a comeback. The bogong is a food source for other endangered species like the mountain pygmy possum. Secret Creek Sanctuary at Lithgow in central west New South Wales runs a successful breeding program for the endangered pygmy possum, whose numbers have declined largely due to the changing climate. So the ABC's Hamish Cole spoke to Trevor Evans from Secret Creek Sanctuary about the current bogong moth numbers.
3: Oh, it's good to see there's a few numbers in place. Certainly not as big as what they were back in the 80s. You know, these bogong moths are really important to not just our pygmy possums, but to a huge number of species up and down the ranges as they travel towards the snowy mountains.
4: Yeah, would you be able to explain in terms of numbers we've seen how this kind of compares to the last few years? As you mentioned, not as big as what they used to be, but this feels like quite a significant migration compared to previous years.
3: Yeah, I still think it's only like probably 10 or 15% of what it was previously. I can remember back in the 80s, under a street lamp, like close to the Wallamai Wilderness area, it was actually a big street light. They'd be like a foot deep or 20 feet diameter around the light in the morning, where they'd die from fluttering all night around a fluorescent light. So they're in huge numbers then, and you can imagine pre-European occupation, the numbers of bogong moths that would have been flying up and down the ranges feeding, you know, our sugar gliders and squirrel gliders and geckos and frogs and all those species that rely on them would have been probably in a lot larger numbers back then because of the availability of bogong moths.
4: Yeah, and the moth is now endangered. What's been kind of the cause of the decline of these populations?
3: These moths come from like the black soil plains of southern Queensland, northern New South Wales and partly western New South Wales, where a lot of cropping goes on, where because it's beside a a river or a waterway, things like cotton and other crops that have a big monoculture of plants, actually plough the whole place up, flood the area, remove all the insects so they don't eat the cotton or whatever other crop it might be, and it reduces the number of larvae in the soil that, you know, where the bergon moths lay their eggs. So they disappeared in large numbers. Dry periods also, droughts and not enough moisture in the soil for the larvae to survive, and then being ploughed up as well. They just disappeared in huge numbers, and it in turn decreased the number of pygmy possums in the Snowy Mountains.
4: Yeah, you touched on the mountain pygmy possum there. Would you be able to explain the importance of the bogong moth for those possums and the impact it's had on the possums?
3: Like the possums sleep through winter. They actually, in the Snowy Mountains, you know, it snows there normally. It didn't snow much this year. But the possums will hibernate under 3 metres of snow for about 5 months. And so for them to be able to do that, they need high rich, fatty food to be able to put enough body weight on to hibernate through that period. And when they come out of hibernation, which is about now, as the thaw starts, that water dripping stimulates the possums to wake up and start mating. They also need nutrients then. So this is the time that bogong moths start turning up down there, and they start to binge feed on bogong moths in all the crevices the moths hide. And the interesting thing was, it was only this time last year where we collected some bogong moths and got the first footage of bogong moths and interactions with mountain pygmy possums here at Secret Creek. We set up a dark room and some lights and some moths and some possums on rocks that were leaping in the air and catching moths and pulling them off walls and dismembering them and eating them. And it was a really good film shoot on doing that. It hadn't been done before, as I mentioned, but it was done by a German film crew that we had here for about 3 or 4 weeks to be able to set it all up. That film went to Europe and will be a part of, I think, a BBC special on endangered species across the world, which comes out later this year. So really important footage, really amazing activity, stuff we hadn't seen before, and it was all about bogong moths and pygmy possums.
4: And in terms of that relationship between the moths and the pygmy possums, how important is it then that we are seeing these moths?
3: It's really important because the mothers get the nutrients they need to have larger pouch numbers, larger litters, and to feed them that really rich diet to make sure they all survive. So insects and things like that are a really important part of their diet. When the bogong moths did disappear, we found that in the droppings of all those pygmy possums, they were even eating daddy long leg spiders. After the fire period, when we thought they were starving to death, they were actually still surviving. So they can race switch, you know, from moths to spiders and still do quite well, but they obviously litter sizes would be smaller and their body fat mass would be less.
4: And just finally, Trevor, for, you know, the mountain pygmy possums, which are critically endangered, what do you think this will mean when we are seeing what's being noticed by people? Is a few more moths around, hopefully. What does that mean for mountain pygmy possums as they're coming out of hibernation?
3: It means that they'll be fatter, happier, and breed more often, put the body weight on required to be successful in their next hibernation next winter.
2: That was Trevor Evans from the Secret Creek Sanctuary at Lithgow speaking to the ABC's Hamish Cole. Still to come, rare moments from the archive of Stevie Wonder are released.
5: Good morning, evening, friend.

0: First, the headlines. The Pentagon says US forces have withdrawn from their remaining bases in Iraq. South African President Cyril Ramaphosa says violence against women is a national shame as another woman's corpse is found dumped this week. A man allegedly caught with a gun-making guide and a 3D printer in Melbourne is charged with half a dozen firearm offences. And former Silverchair frontman Daniel Johns says the band will not reform for the NRL Grand Final, even with their hometown team, the Newcastle Knights, qualifying for the first time in 25 years. Was Benjamin Netanyahu given prior warning about the October 7th attacks by Hamas 3 years ago? That's the question being asked in the light of several media reports in Israel and America in recent days and weeks. Mike Kermode from the Top Stories podcast explains.
1: It was the worst ever breakdown of Israel's national security when Hamas militants launched a surprise attack, killing more than 1,200 people and taking over 200 hostage. Now, with only weeks to go until elections in Israel, and as the anniversary of the October 7 attacks looms, pressure is mounting on the Israeli Prime Minister Benjamin Netanyahu over what he knew and when in the lead-up to the attacks. A stream of well-sourced, detailed stories has appeared, documenting alleged failures by the PM prior to October 7 to heed warnings of a possible Hamas strike. So, what's being claimed? Early in September, Israeli newspaper Haaretz reported UAE President Sheikh Mohammed bin Zayed, known as MBZ, had called Netanyahu a week and a half before October 7, warning him that Hamas's leader in Gaza, Yahya Sinwar, was planning a major operation against Israel. To MBZ's reported surprise, Netanyahu allegedly downplayed the risks. The UAE didn't itself deny the report, simply saying it doesn't comment on media reporting on communications between governments. Now, another twist has emerged this week. Reports surfaced in Haaretz that Netanyahu had made a secret dash to the UAE on Sunday and reportedly asked the country's president to deny reports of their phone conversation and any details concerning the events of October 7 that could embarrass him. But it's not the only allegation of warnings overlooked by Netanyahu. Last week, the New York Times backed and added to the Haaretz story, citing five former senior Israeli officials who reported that the warning from the Emirati leader never reached the leaders of Israel's security establishment. Stories from The Atlantic and The Wall Street Journal, citing various officials in the US, Egyptian and Israeli governments, also reported that Egypt had issued multiple warnings prior to the attack, including one delivered in person in Tel Aviv from its intelligence chief. Zvika Klein is the editor-in-chief of the Jerusalem Post. He's been following the coverage.
2: The big questions now are how specific those warnings were and what he did with them or didn't do. We haven't established exactly what he knew when he was in back then, you know, before October 7th, and also if this attack would actually take place and what the magnitude of it would be.
1: For his part, Benjamin Netanyahu says his security chiefs failed to alert him the night before the attack, and if they'd only woken him up, he could have taken action. But different accounts are coming from two of the people involved, the former Israeli defense minister and the former chief of the Israeli security agency, Zvika Klein.
2: So former defense minister Gallant, a member of Netanyahu's government and party, says he wasn't told about the alleged warnings from foreign leaders. He also says intelligence officials misunderstood a threatening message from Hamas, linking it to a prisoner negotiation. Ronen Bar, former domestic intelligence chief, says he personally warned Netanyahu and was ignored, according to him. Quote, he's announced plans to sue Netanyahu and wants the documents to be made public.
1: Benjamin Netanyahu denies the allegations and is taking legal action against some of the media outlets and reporters involved. He says the reports are politically motivated, coming as they are just before an election. The Israeli PM has repeatedly rejected calls for a commission of inquiry into the events leading up to October 7. The attacks continue to cast a long shadow over the entire region, with the subsequent war in Gaza now accounting for the deaths of more than 73,000 Palestinians, according to Gaza health officials, 1,300 of those occurring since the ceasefire came into force last October.
0: Mike Kermode from the Top Stories podcast. Stevie Wonder's Songs in the Key of Life, which includes Sir Duke and Isn't She Lovely, has just turned 50. And to celebrate the occasion, four previously unreleased

0: this was the culmination of a extremely unprecedented, prolific run of records that Stevie Wonder made in the mid-70s. It was like a four-year period where he knocked out five records that were all just absolutely brilliant. And it culminated with this ginormous, you know, two-album plus an extra EP set, Songs in the Key of Life. It was, again, it was just unprecedented. You know, the record deal he got, the amount of money he got was unprecedented. The creative control he had was unprecedented. And just the output, I'm not really sure that any artist, I'm going to go on a limb here and say, I don't know that any artist in musical history before or since has done what Stevie Wonder did. And so it's just a massive, massive accomplishment.
1: Your standout tracks on the album?
0: There's so many. I love the songs that have like these refrains that are like mantras and they just go on and it just makes you feel like, without sounding like a complete lunatic, it has like a spiritual feel to it, right? So like songs like As or Another Star, Joy Inside My Tears, these songs where like the refrain just keeps going on and it feels like as it goes on, you're just like butting up against something like really transcendent.

0: And these four tracks that have been released, that's pretty unprecedented, I think, for Stevie Wonder. He doesn't do this very often, does he?
1: No, never actually. You know, so many artists use anniversaries as an excuse to sort of repackage, re-release their classic albums, add in outtakes or songs that we've never heard before. And it's very strange that an artist like Stevie Wonder has never done this, because we know he's very much like Prince and Bruce Springsteen, where they have these ginormous vaults where they have an entire albums they've recorded that they've never released. And, you know, Bruce Springsteen has released stuff from the vault. Now that Prince has passed away, his estate has released a bunch of stuff from the vault. But Stevie, it's almost like Stevie's made us believe that the vault never existed, you know? But it did, and it's there. And this is just, I was actually taken aback when I saw that these were released yesterday, because, you know, never seen anything like this with him.
0: Well, what do you make of these tracks?
1: I think they're great. I think they're fantastic. I've listened to them numerous times, and every time I have a smile beaming from ear to ear, which is the thing about Stevie Wonder. You watch Stevie Wonder play music, make music, you listen to Stevie Wonder music, and it just makes you happy, which in my book is the reason that we listen to music in the first place.

0: that first one, It's Easier, just has, I mean, the sense of melody in that. And again, that mantra-esque quality I was talking about earlier is there so much. And then the last one, I'm Into Living, has these like nutty synthesizer sounds that something we haven't even really talked about. You know, Stevie Wonder and his unprecedented career is that sort of the advances that he was a part of with like synthesizers, with like the one man band thing in the 70s. I mean, it's so cool to hear these synthesizer sounds that you've never heard on the Stevie Wonder record before. But what's just so intriguing to me about them is that they come from the same period when he was just, I mean, everything he did just sounded great. You know what I mean? Like, he was so inspired. He was recording day and night. And the fact that these have not been heard and that they've been kept away, and now that they've been released, you know, it'd be one thing to be like, oh, I can see why these hadn't been released. They're really not that great. But these tracks are great. So I don't know. It's a nice little treat for us fans 50 years later.
1: Zeth Lundy with the BBC's James Kumarasamy on

0: Stevie Wonder's previously unheard Songs in the Key of Life. In finance, the ASX 200 is up 0.9% to 8,789. The Australian dollar fell below 70 US cents. That's its weakest level in 2 months, that after the RBA lifted interest rates to a 15-year high yesterday. Your ordinaries is up just over 1% to 8,985. Oil has had a slight uptick, costing $102.66 a barrel. And gold is flat at $4,181 an ounce. And now with the sports is Daniel Garb.
1: Thank you. Sydney Roosters centre Billy Smith says he's looking forward to taking on opposite number Dane Gagai in Sunday's NRL Grand Final against Newcastle. Both Gagai and Smith have been instrumental in their side's journeys to the season decider, which is set for Stadium Australia in Sydney, with the Roosters looking for their first premiership since 2019 and the Knights returning to the Grand Final for the first time in 25 years after they last won it in 2001. Smith says he is relishing the prospect of going toe-to-toe with the fiery Queensland veteran.
2: He's a great player, Gags. I've had a few matchups with him, and it's always a good battle. And so that's what these big games are for. And, you know, Gags is a big game player, so I've got a big job in my hands, but I'm looking forward to the challenge.
1: And the NRL and NRLW's best have gathered in Sydney tonight to crown Rugby League's biggest stars at the Dally M Awards. Brisbane Broncos fullback Tamika Upton is favoured to win her third Women's Award in 4 years, while Penrith superstar Nathan Cleary is the front-runner for the Men's Award, which would be his first. Cleary is in hospital after surgery on his badly broken leg. Upton led the women's count before voting went behind closed doors early in the season, as did Cleary for the men's. A number of other awards are set to be handed out, including the Ken Stephen Medal and Veronica White Medal, awarded to the men's and women's players who made the biggest contribution to their rugby league communities. In the AFL, the GWS Giants admit they are open to trading star defender Lachie Whitfield if the right offer is presented. 32-year-old Whitfield is a two-time club champion at the Giants and attracting interest from Victorian clubs in his home state as GWS embarks on a reset of its list. Football manager Jason McCartney told AFL Trade Radio they are open to a deal for Whitfield, but only for a draft pick that suits.
3: Like what we've seen with Toby Green, at some stage they will return to Victoria. This is probably something that's now consideration. But once again, that'll be for us to determine in the end.
1: The Tasmania Devils have announced 18-year-old Hugh McCallum as their first homegrown AFL player. He was announced at an event in Hobart last night alongside Victorians Jake Miller, Angus Brown, Riley Stratford, Baxter Schruck, Griffin Barker, Nate Jenkins and West Australian Axel Walsh. McCallum is a winger from Clarence in Tasmania who injured his knee this year and will bypass the AFL draft in order to join the Devils next year ahead of their first season in the AFL in 2028. He's told ABC Hobart it's a dream come true to play for his home state.
4: Yeah, I could have nominated this year to go in the draft and get picked up elsewhere, but now when Tassie said that, they'll take me. I was definitely not saying no to that. So, yeah, it was awesome.
1: English football's Premier League has accused Manchester City of arranging sham contracts with some of its commercial partners in a scheme to disguise secret funding of nearly $1.5 billion. The league has confirmed that City has been found guilty on all charges of breaching the competition's financial rules. Manchester City continues to deny wrongdoing. The British Minister responsible for sport, Lisa Nandy, says the breaches are very serious.
5: The Premier League report is incredibly stark. Manchester City is contesting those charges. They've got the right of appeal and they've indicated strongly that they intend to pursue that. They've got to have the right to a fair process, but this is not only causing a lot of concern for Manchester City fans, it's also obviously causing a lot of concern for all fans of Premier League football.
1: And Australian Adam Scott has been shortlisted for induction into World Golf's Hall of Fame next year. The 46-year-old who won the Masters in 2013 is one of 14 finalists for its class of 2027, alongside another current player in England's Justin Rose. Eligible golfers must be at least 45 years old during the year of the induction ceremony or retired from the competitive game for at least 3 years. The result of the final vote will be announced in December. That's all in sport for now.
0: Daniel, thank you. Coming up on News Radio, we're going to hear a report from the Australian Transport Safety Bureau. It's all about, you may have heard, the string of those near misses at Sydney Airport. And this report finds fatigue and staff shortages are having an impact. Thursday's weather, Brisbane. Partly cloudy and a top of 25 tomorrow. Sydney looking at a sunny 29 for Thursday.

dropping to 8, then a mostly sunny 26. In Melbourne, it's 23 at the moment, a similar top temperature for tomorrow, rain increasing. Also, a shower or two in Hobart with a top of 21 for tomorrow. In Adelaide, 20 degrees as I speak. Rain on Thursday, 21 eventually. In Perth, it's 16 right now, a partly cloudy 20 for tomorrow. And Darwin, where it's 28 degrees right now. Showers easing tomorrow with a top of 34.

0: ABC News with Glenn Lauder. The Federal Treasurer is suggesting another cut to the fuel excise is unlikely as the government tries to tame inflation. The latest data from the Australian Bureau of Statistics shows that headline annual inflation jumped to 4% in August, while underlying CPI held steady at 3.6%. Jim Chalmers says the government's not considering another fuel excise reduction and is instead focused on long-term cost-of-living relief measures.
1: We have to be responsible, and we will be responsible. And you can see in our budgets we're rolling out permanent ongoing cost-of-living help in the form of the tax cuts, more bulk billing, boosting wages, making the housing market fairer for first home buyers.
0: The Federal Greens have appointed David Shoebridge as their new leader as Larissa Waters steps down due to illness. Mr. Shoebridge has emerged as the clear winner in a three-way contest for the top job, beating Maureen Faruqi and Sarah Hanson-Young. Dr. Stuart Jackson from the University of Sydney has studied and written about the history of the party in Australia. He says David Shoebridge's first media conference as leader is in line with the brand that he's established for himself.
2: We've seen him act and speak forcefully on AUKUS, on foreign affairs, on issues such as Gaza and Palestine. It's very much in his style, and I think bodes potentially well for the party, and certainly as a contrast to Larissa Waters' more measured style.
0: The Australian Transport Safety Bureau has released preliminary reports into four incidents at Sydney Airport between July and August. Here's reporter Lily Novling.
3: Based on preliminary reports, the ATSB has identified staff resourcing within Sydney Tower as a recurring area of inquiry. The safety watchdog is investigating whether issues like routine reliance on overtime to fill shifts and combining operational roles have contributed to any of these incidents. That determination hasn't yet been made. However, Air Services Australia's roster modelling predicted elevated fatigue risks at the time. The ATSB has also released a new report that shows aircraft confliction rates at Sydney Airport post-COVID are about 20% higher than the national average.
0: A judge in South Australia has stepped aside from hearing the matter of former Olympic cyclist Rowan Dennis, who's pleaded guilty to driving while disqualified. Dennis was caught behind the wheel while serving a five-year driving ban for events leading up to a crash which killed his wife, fellow Olympian Melissa Hoskins. His lawyer had argued it would be inappropriate for the original sentencing judge to set a new penalty because he'd warned Dennis he'd be jailed if he breached his bond. Judge Ian Press has now recused himself from the case, accepting that a member of the public could deem he had prejudged the matter. It'll now return to court in November under a new judge. Sports Integrity Australia has banned the men's winner of this year's Stall Gift for 12 months after he recorded a positive drug test due to ADHD medication. With the story, here's Georgia Lenton-Williams.
4: In April, 21-year-old Olufemi Komolafe ran the famous Victorian foot race with a personal best time of 12.03. But following an investigation, Sports Integrity Australia has handed the medical student from Adelaide a 12-month ban. He tested positive for ADHD medication. The organisers of the Stall Gift wouldn't confirm whether he had to return his $40,000 winner's cheque or whether he would be stripped of his title. In a statement, the organisers said integrity was fundamental to the competition and that it would work with sports bodies as the matter progresses.
0: Heading overseas, and Ukrainian officials say that Russia has targeted energy infrastructure as part of a fresh wave of drone and missile strikes. It follows strikes in and around the capital, Kyiv, that have killed four people, including a 14-year-old child whose body has now been pulled from the rubble. Russia has acknowledged the assault, and it says that it had hit a data centre in the capital, as well as various power plants in the Kyiv region and other infrastructure.

0: infrastructure across the country. An Emirati plane flying from Dubai to Tel Aviv has been forced to land in Saudi Arabia after unexpectedly being diverted from its flight path. The plane, belonging to the budget carrier Fly Dubai, had transmitted a code used to report a hijacking. Israeli warplanes were scrambled in response, but media in Israel is now quoting security sources as saying that the emergency was instead due to an altercation between the pilots who had been aboard the flight. And for more news at any time, you can search for top stories on ABC Listen or wherever you get your podcasts.
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2: Hello, I'm Clive Hunt, and coming up, how does the relationship between government finances and inflation actually work?
3: I'm an economist, they're a politician, they have to deal with the political factors that taxes are very unpopular.
2: And a new leader of the Australian Greens emerges.
4: Come and join us, and together we will take on the 1%. This is a future worth fighting for, and we're going to fight alongside you.
2: At lunchtime today, news broke that Australia's inflation rate rose to 4% in the year to August, driven by higher fuel prices largely. It was a big jump compared with the previous month's 3.5% and way above the Reserve Bank's inflation target of 2 to 3%. What the Reserve Bank thinks is important, of course, because they set interest rates. Higher fuel prices may well have been a tipping point for inflation to edge higher, and underlying inflation is a bit lower than that, which is good, but there's still a nagging feeling that things would be rosier, at least for inflation, if governments didn't shovel so much cash out the door. Luke Hartigan knows as well as anyone the relationship between governments and inflation, because he used to be an economist at the Reserve Bank, and we'll hear from him in just a sec. But first, the Treasurer, Jim Chalmers, was asked directly by a journalist this afternoon, do you accept that government spending drives inflation?
5: On multiple occasions, I've taken responsibility for my part of the fight against inflation. I did that multiple times yesterday, doing it again today, and have done it on other occasions in the past. Of course, I take responsibility for our part in the fight against inflation. That's why we're managing the budget in a much more responsible way than our predecessors. It's why when we're providing cost of living relief, we're doing it in an affordable, ongoing and permanent way via tax cuts. My job, the job I take responsibility for, is to continue to manage the budget in a very responsible way, only provide that cost of living relief in a responsible and affordable way, and to deal with some of these longer-term challenges as well.
2: Treasurer Jim Chalmers. So let's hear from economist Luke Hartigan. Can you explain for us what role government spending does play in influencing inflation?
3: Well, government expenditure is part of aggregate demand. So it's part of the demand such as consumption and business investment. So any time government expenditure increases, it's just pushing up aggregate demand. The issue that we're facing in Australia is that the supply capacity of the economy is being restricted because of low productivity. And so the speed limit of the economy is around 2%. So we've been hitting that speed limit quite consistently, and that's been partly due to government expenditure, or mostly government consumption.
6: Okay, so the government needs to cut spending, basically, is what you're saying, to get inflation down?
3: Well, to some extent, it's doing what we want. So it's providing the services we've demanded, so NDIS, aged care and childcare. So these are the things we want. But it's moved from a means-tested provision to a universal provision because it's seen as being more fair. Mm. But it's not really fair. Why should someone who's on $150,000 a year get the same benefit as someone who's on $50,000 a year? So it could move to a more targeted approach using means testing, so that would put some limit on how much expenditure there is. But we are effectively doing what they're doing what we want them to do. So it's a story about potentially increasing the revenue side, so increasing taxation.
6: Okay, so that's one area, increasing taxes, where the government can make changes.
3: Yes.
6: Politically unpopular, though?
3: Yes, so I'm an economist, they're a politician, they have to deal with the political factors that taxes are very unpopular.
6: So is all government spending inflationary, Luke?
3: No, it depends on what it's put into. So anything like a benefit, such as the recent tax cut in excise taxes, That is inflation because it means that consumers have more spending power now because they don't have to spend as much on petrol. But anything that's boosts investment, so that will initially have an effect on demand, but long-term should allow us to have a faster speed limit for the economy, improve productivity.
6: Resin taxes, you've mentioned. Yes. Changes to GST and super have also been...
3: So they're the popular ones. So the changing to GST would be to slow demand, you'd increase it, and to speed up demand, you'd lower it. Yeah. The thing and super one would be to increase the contribution. So they would work in mitigating consumption, but the main thing to remember is that monetary policy affects the economy via a variety of measures. Consumption is one part, but also via the exchange rate and asset prices. So they're actually more powerful than the effect on mortgages and consumption. So we would lose those. So it would be something to work with in tandem. So you'd have the GST increase or maybe change the super guarantee and some moderate movements in interest rates.
6: Yeah. How quickly would any of those changes flow through the economy? Because interest rates have an impact pretty much straight away, don't they?
3: It can take up to 18 months for the full effect of interest rates to flow through. Wow. So there's an immediate effect to it, you have to pay more on your mortgage, but the full effect takes time. I'm not sure of any modelling that's been done to look at what would happen with changes to super guarantee and GST, but remember, these would have to be legislated, so that could take time. And because of the politics versus the economics, it could be somewhere where there could be gaming done, so it could actually affect how quickly these could be put into play.
6: But changes to government spending are more nuanced, aren't they, than interest rates?
3: Yes.
6: Which just affect the whole economy.
3: Exactly. They can be very targeted.
6: Okay, so when it comes to productivity, this word speed limit has cropped up quite regularly over the last few days. How can you increase productivity without lighting the fire of inflation?
3: Well, I just want to highlight, so during the 80s and 90s, we had a lot of deregulation of the economy and freeing up of the economy, and that saw us have the ability to grow around 4.5% consistently during the 2000s without inflation getting out of the target band. Now we struggle to get over 2%. So we need a return to that type of broad-based freeing up the economy. Over that time, a lot of crud's been put into the economy, it's a lot of red tape, and some of the infrastructure needs to be really fleshed out. The delay in building housing now, it takes a lot longer to build a dwelling than it used to take, a lot of red tape on businesses, and improving education and those type of things. So there's a whole thing. The Productivity Commission has done a series of reports on these, so the government should look at those.
2: Former RBA economist Luke Hartigan, now at the University of Sydney, with Ross Charles. The Transport Safety Watchdog has released preliminary reports into a string of near misses at Sydney Airport, finding fatigue and staff shortages are having an impact. The Australian Transport Safety Bureau launched the inquiries after moving planes came closer to each other than is considered safe. In one of the incidents, a cabin crew member was injured when a pilot had to hit the brakes. Christy Sexton-McGrath reports.
7: It's Australia's busiest and most complex airport, but behind the scenes, the people responsible for keeping aircraft safely apart at Sydney Airport are under pressure.
8: The first incident, a near collision between a Dash 8 and a Boeing 737, has been assessed as a Cat A runway incursion, the most serious level on the international scale, and only the third such incident in Australia since our records began in 2003.
7: That's Australian Transport Safety Bureau Commissioner Angus Mitchell speaking today as the watchdog released four preliminary reports into multiple incidents at Sydney Airport. Here, he's referring to a near miss on July 27 when a Qantas plane was cleared to cross a runway as another, smaller Qantas plane was landing. Less than 2 weeks later, there was another incident involving a Jetstar and Qatar Airways plane. A Jetstar cabin crew member was injured when the aircraft stopped abruptly. Angus Mitchell says there were 11 incidents involving aircraft on the ground within a three-week period in July and August. In particular, he's talking about air traffic control, or ATC.
8: Including runway incursions, taxiway near collisions and losses of separation attributed to ATC. Nationally, occurrence rates have remained steady over the past decade. At Sydney, however, ground conflictions attributed to ATC actions have increased since the COVID recovery. Sydney has also recorded twice the annual average number of information and procedural errors compared to other airports.
7: Staffing, overtime and the way controllers are rostered are all under the microscope.
8: Our investigations are, however, looking to understand the significance of staff resourcing pressures within the tower. Specifically,

0: practice of combining operational roles, the routine reliance on overtime to fill shifts, and training or supervision activities being conducted alongside operational duties.
1: Fatigue is another focus.
0: Our report also notes that Air Services' own roster modelling predicted elevated fatigue risks for staff at the time of many of the occurrences, in some cases applicable to multiple personnel on the shift.
1: Unlike many of its international counterparts, Sydney Airport is squeezed onto a relatively small footprint of just 907 hectares. That's about half the size of Melbourne Airport. Dr. Oosh Tuhan is a senior lecturer in aviation at the University of New South Wales, Canberra, and says that makes the airport a highly complex operating environment.
2: Sydney Airport is one of the biggest gateway. If you think about globally, we can compare Sydney Airport with Singapore, Istanbul Airport. Every country has one major gateway airport. It's a big hub. It's collecting national traffics, domestic traffics come together, then it's distributing to overseas or collecting from overseas, distributing to the national and domestic airports. So it's a big hub and complex environment. The job for air traffic controllers is not easy there. It's complex work.
1: The control towers are run by Air Services Australia, which is a government-owned agency. Transport Minister Catherine King today announced the government will establish the Sydney Airport Air Traffic Control Independent Assurance Panel. The panel will oversee Air Services' workforce planning, recruitment, training and rostering in response to the Transport Safety Bureau's preliminary findings. Air Services Australia says it's already taking steps to ease the pressure faced by its workforce. The ATSB plans on releasing the preliminary reports into two more incidents at Sydney Airport in the coming weeks.
3: Christy Sexton-McGrath. Still to come, New Zealand rejects a formal complaint that it's broken a climate change promise in a free trade agreement.
4: We honour our agreements. We're fantastic free traders. We take those agreements very seriously and we make sure we meet our obligations on that.
3: First, the headlines. Unsuccessful leadership aspirant Meireen Faruqi hits out at the way the Greens select their leader, arguing all party members should vote on it. Two Polish airports suspend operations due to military activity during Russian airstrikes on Ukraine. Vogue is under fire for using the maker of a weight loss drug to sponsor one of its Vogue World events. And Victoria Police says applications to join the force have hit a seven-year high, and students in their final year of high school can now apply. Nearly a year after a ceasefire was supposed to end the fighting in Gaza, the BBC has been finding out how children in particular have been coping. The Hamas-run Gaza Health Ministry says more than 1,400 Palestinians have been killed in Israeli attacks since last October. The Israeli military disputes this. Doctors say Israel's restrictions on vital medical supplies have placed further strain on patients. Emir Nada reports.
5: Six-year-old Rasil is getting ready for skin graft surgery. Earlier, she had seizures caused by a shrapnel fragment in her brain, which her doctors cannot remove. On July the 30th, Rasil was sleeping with her family in their tent in Al-Mawasi camp in southern Gaza, when witnesses say they were hit by an Israeli airstrike. She was injured along with her mother and brother. Her nine-year-old sister, Ratil, was killed. Rasil's father, Mahmoud, watches over her in the hospital bed, the distress palpable on both their faces.
6: I asked them, where is Ratil? Nobody answered. I asked my wife's cousins, where is Ratil? They said, in the morgue. I couldn't hold myself together. They used to play together all the time. It's only been 2 or 3 days since she started eating again. I'm afraid that if my daughter stays in Gaza, she'll die.
5: Rasil has had more than 20 operations in order to clean wounds that keep getting infected. MSF's Dr. Awani Al-Jafarawi at Nasser Hospital is looking after her.
7: Her current wounds have multi-drug resistant bacteria. So the solution is to try

0: and clean the wounds every day or every other day, washing them in the operation room and trying as much as possible to control the infections.
1: Dr. Al-Jafarawi explains the long-term consequences of the failure of key antibiotics he is seeing on his ward.
0: In the long run, people's immunity weakens. A patient would need to undergo surgery every day or every other day. Over the coming years, you will see the number of amputees rise daily, even if the war stops.
1: Israel says it allows medicines to enter Gaza without restriction, including antibiotics. But multiple humanitarian organizations and medical staff across Gaza have told the BBC that there are major shortages of essential drugs. Other factors that risk people's health are also at play. Rats and other pests have spread. Neighborhood volunteer Mahmoud sprays pesticides around the rubble where he lives.
2: The kids have developed severe allergies from these rodents and insects. They started bringing us diseases we had never heard of before. Honestly, we are sick of this life.
1: For children in Gaza, bombardment is an ever-present threat. On September the 1st, the Israel Defense Forces carried out a series of airstrikes during a raid near a school. At least four people were killed, including two children. The IDF says that it was part of an operation to capture the head of Hamas's internal security service. Dawat Kudeh is a teacher at the school.
3: What war is over? There were over 200 children in my kindergarten right now. We were all evacuated from the building under bombardment.
1: September 1st was also 14-year-old Lara's birthday. She was supposed to go to school that day, but didn't, because her mother wanted to celebrate with her at home.
4: There is school tomorrow. Are you going to go?
5: No.
4: Seriously, you don't want to go?
5: No.
4: Why?
5: Just because.
1: Lara's face is tearing up. She has already lost her father, who was killed while trying to get food for the family a year ago. Her mother tries to comfort her.
4: I mean, it'll be a day or two, and after that, things calm down.
5: Yes.
4: What do you mean, yes? Why are you crying?
5: I'm fed up.
4: What are you fed up with?
5: Life.
6: Haya.
1: UNICEF says that almost every child in Gaza requires urgent mental health and psychosocial support. Back at Nasser Hospital, Rasil, while waiting for a medical evacuation, has a new doll. She's named her after her dead sister, Ratil. The IDF says that they have no record of a strike that hit her family and regrets any harm to civilians. A few days ago, Rasil's father called the BBC to say they've been given permission to leave Gaza for treatment. But for the thousands of other children who are injured and traumatized, the wait for essential medicines or even a medical evacuation continues.
7: That report from the BBC's Emir Nader. Here's a peculiar hoo-ha from across the Tasman. The New Zealand government has come out swinging at those claiming it's broken a climate change promise in the free trade agreement it made with the European Union. A Dutch environmental group called Both Ends has lodged the first complaint of its kind through the European Commission's complaints mechanism and says it could be a precedent setting. The most extreme consequences could be losing access to that lucrative European market. But the group is seeking compliance rather than the suspension of trade benefits. Radio New Zealand political reporter Lillian Handley has more.
8: Back in 2022, when the deal was signed, it was celebrated by then Prime Minister Jacinda Ardern as containing groundbreaking commitments on the environment. And now, a landmark complaint by organisation Both Ends says New Zealand hasn't been holding up its side of the bargain.
9: What makes this case very significant is that this is a so-called gold standard.
8: That's Fernando Hernandez Espino, the head of trade and investment policy at Both Ends.
9: There is no other trade agreement with the EU where regressing or rolling back on climate policies has consequences like this one. And in this particular case, it's about losing the access to the European markets.
8: The group argues New Zealand has failed to uphold its legal commitments in the EU-New Zealand FTA, not to weaken environmental protections in order to encourage trade or investment, and to effectively implement the Paris Agreement. It references a, quote, series of connected decisions, end quote, since the deal came into force, that it says has weakened domestic climate safeguards, including having no credible plan to meet New Zealand's climate commitments.

0: We're fantastic free traders. We take those agreements very seriously, and we make sure we meet our obligations on that.
1: Prime Minister Christopher Luxon ending that report from Radio New Zealand's Lillian Handley. Politics closer to home now, and took them only 2 days in the end. The Federal Greens have elected a new leadership team following the resignation of Larissa Waters. Here's political reporter Jack Mackay in Canberra.
2: We had three leadership contenders, if you like, who put their hands up to replace Larissa Waters today. They were New South Wales Senator David Shoebridge, his fellow New South Wales Senator Maureen Faruqi, and the South Australian Senator Sarah Hanson-Young. Ultimately, as you said before, David Shoebridge was successful of the 11-member team. He got 6 votes compared to 3 for Maureen Faruqi and 2 for Sarah Hanson-Young. That's on the initial vote that was held today. So he'll replace Larissa Waters, who's decided to stand down from the minor party's top job after due to some health issues that have worsened in recent times. She's revealed that she has chronic kidney disease and that she needs to take some time away to recuperate and recover. There's also a new deputy, as you mentioned before. There was actually 3 contenders for the deputy position. There was Steph Hodgins-May, who was the successful candidate, as well as Vanessa Blyer and Jordan Steele John. So this is a new leadership team for the Greens. They'll lead the party to the next election due in 18 months' time. And we heard from David Shoebridge today that he's very much taking aim at Labor as he takes up this top job. Take a listen.
3: We're here to beat down One Nation, and we're here to replace Labor and return hope and faith to politics. Can I also say, I am so grateful for the support of the Greens party room today. I said before, if you'd asked me earlier this week, would we expect to be here, I would have said no. Our party was rock solid behind Larissa. But I can't tell you how much of a joy it is going to be over the next 18 months. A lot of hard work, but what a joy it is going to be working with my colleague Steph.
2: So that's David Shoebridge, the new leader of the Australian Greens there. He's been in the Senate since 2022, and prior to that, he served in the New South Wales Parliament for more than a decade. But he faces a real challenge now that he takes up this role. While we've seen One Nation surge in the polls in recent times amid voter backlash to the major parties, the Greens, they've really struggled to get the same level of cut-through. So that's the task that lies ahead for David Shoebridge as he takes over the reins of the Greens.
1: Jack Mackay. Some news in brief from France, where the French government says 440 people, most of them students, have been arrested during protests at high schools across the country. Officials also said at least 10 teachers, several students and nearly 50 law enforcement officials have been injured. The demonstrations this week have been triggered by concerns over class sizes, heavy workloads and teacher shortages. Meanwhile, there's been a nationwide one-day strike by public sector workers in France over plans to freeze their pay. CNN's Melissa Bell is in Paris.
4: This over the government's budget for 2027 that freezes public service sector wages in 2027. What these unions, and there's been a rare showing of solidarity between the unions, they've all gotten together to take part in this protest, in this strike, and in this march, is the idea that these wages will remain fixed when the cost of living continues to grow. I think one of the most noteworthy things beyond the teachers and hospital workers and railway workers that we've seen out on the streets has been the huge presence of firefighters. Many thousands of them took to the streets in Paris today after a meeting they had with France's interior minister. What they're asking for is not so much a hike in wages as the raising of the resources at their disposal as they seek to take on these wildfires that, as we saw this summer, are becoming more and more frequent here in France. This protest about public sector wages has seen tens of thousands come out in the streets. There have been disruptions to schools, to railways, and to air traffic control. The big question, how the government over the next few weeks continues to try and get this budget through without causing too much more of this.
1: CNN's Melissa Bell.

0: America to self-regulate.
1: Our customers want to know that what we're building is working in the way that we all intend. So we drafted a set of principles and commitments around building robust internal controls.
0: And a man who spent 41 years on death row is released on bail, as DNA evidence suggests he didn't do it.
2: This was his first time even shaking his son's hand or giving him a hug. It's aggravating because this didn't need to be.
0: Over the past few weeks, warnings about the risks posed by the rapid development of artificial intelligence have dominated global headlines. Rogue AI agents have even hacked into websites without being asked to by their human engineers. And senior figures within the industry itself have been among those expressing concerns. The industry's top bosses in America have just held a meeting at the White House to discuss it with Donald Trump. Afterwards, Mr. Trump said the tech leaders had signed what he called a morally binding accord on AI regulation.
3: Well, I think I'm seeing tremendous self-policing. These models are very complex. And again, I believe they're going to be used for the good. And when they're not, we're going to be able to nab them. We're also thinking about forming a committee of sorts where we put maybe 10 people on that committee. It could be from that group. So the committee can watch over the whole enterprise. We're looking at this for good. It's also maybe the biggest industry. They say bigger than the Industrial Revolution.
0: Well, standing around him was a who's who of the AI tech world, among them Anthropic boss Dario Amodei, OpenAI's Greg Brockman, and NVIDIA's Jensen Huang. Even Elon Musk, apparently back on good terms with Donald Trump after their very public falling out. Many took the opportunity when asked to share their thoughts on the day's proceedings. Here's the Meta founder, Mark Zuckerberg.
1: I think what we can all agree on is that the American public and our customers want to know that what we're building is working in the way that we all intend. So we drafted a set of principles and commitments around building robust internal controls and detecting if there are any issues with the technology, coupled with multiple layers of auditing and controls, and agreeing that we're going to have all of our boards of directors independently review the reports that come from the auditors. It was sort of a historic conversation. I don't think anything like this has come before, and I think this is a meaningful step forward.
0: So what exactly is in this accord? Bernd de Boosma is the BBC's White House correspondent.
4: This accord is essentially a set of responsibilities, not quite regulations, but things that the industry internally and collectively needs to address as far as some of these safety concerns that have come with AI. Now, President Trump was asked directly whether this would be in any way a legally binding agreement, and he said, no, it's a morally binding agreement. So I think to many of the people that are concerned about the future of AI and what it could mean for society, that'll raise some eyebrows, because at the end of the day, there's really nothing other than the word of these tech CEOs that were here at the White House that enforces that mechanism. It's really just a collective agreement to keep an eye on those responsibilities in the future. President Trump very much does not want any sort of top-down government regulation on artificial intelligence because he thinks that'll put the U.S. at a disadvantage with regards to China and stifle what he thinks could be a huge engine of economic growth in the United States in the future.
5: Some people are going to be really cynical about this. Given that these are business people, they want to make money. And you think of the number of court cases that are happening at the moment involving tech companies and them allegedly failing in their responsibilities.
4: And I think that's one of the reasons that President Trump and these tech leaders had this event, to show that they're all on the same page with regards to that. Now, today comes as polls show that a majority of Americans are concerned about the future of AI and, as a related issue, AI data centers that are being set up in communities across the country. And President Trump really wanted to address those concerns head on to make the case that, in the White House's view, this is something that could benefit Americans by creating jobs and high-paying jobs in the future, and also that these companies would reinvest in the communities that they're building data centers in for the AI infrastructure. And I think that's really a politically important point for President Trump, to downplay the concerns about what this means for the future and try to assure Americans that these for-profit companies ultimately will do the right thing and keep these guardrails in place.
5: And it's interesting because obviously he hosted the Chinese leader Xi Jinping recently, and he has been more in favor of having guardrails than President Trump, hasn't he?
4: And President Trump was asked about this as well. In his view, the only country that would benefit

0: from guardrails is China, because according to President Trump's assessment, the U.S. is ahead of China already in AI, and any sort of guardrails would allow them to catch up and challenge what he sees as American dominance in the technologies. While he thinks there should be deconfliction to prevent misunderstandings with China with regards to security issues and AI, he made very clear today he in no way wants a joint venture with them in any kind that would allow them to gain an understanding of American AI technology. In his words, the secrets that the U.S. has with regards to that technology.
1: And today as well, there was also the launch of America.gov, this new website that is going to be AI powered.
0: It is essentially what America.gov is an AI powered chatbot of sorts that helps Americans find different government services that would have otherwise been spread out across a huge number of websites. Now, President Trump and other officials earlier pointed to that as an example of the benefits that AI could have for Americans, just making their life simpler by having them avoid go to various different government websites and painstakingly find forms, for example, for passports or for other documentation, name changes, for example, that the AI would point them in the right direction. And this is all part of that same message that President Trump really wants to get to Americans, is that in his view, this is something that benefits all Americans, not necessarily just those who are involved directly in the technology. He sees this as a growth engine for all Americans, full stop.
2: The BBC's Bernd Debusman with Charlotte Gallagher. Staying overseas, the president of the Haaretz, a national rally party in France, Jordan Bardella, has issued a furious response to allegations that he made anti-Semitic comments as a young activist. The 31-year-old is tipped perhaps to be the successor to Marine Le Pen. Mr. Bardella says he plans to sue for libel over it. His lawyer, David Dasa de la Dista, said the messages were fake.
3: He denies with the utmost vigour, the greatest firmness, and in the most categorical manner possible, ever having made such remarks. It is utterly disgraceful to attribute such publications to him. Back in 2013, he never published anything of the sort, nor did he ever say or express anything of the kind. It is quite obviously a crude forgery.
2: Well, the accusations were published by the investigative website Mediapart. And the chief executive of Mediapart, Corinne Foutou, outlined the comments Mr. Bardella is alleged to have made.
4: We had these comments, all the banks are owned by Jews. He also lamented in this exchange that the Jew must dominate other people, crush them and rob them, as a Zionist is necessarily a profound Jewish. Our investigation is based on numerous private conversation and backed up with witnesses' accounts. We did our job as, you know, investigative journalists, verifying, cross-checking, documenting. So it means that we have documents, mails and messages from 2013 to 2015. He was very young coming into politics, it's true, but it's not his defense. His defense is that everything is false, which we can prove is not true. Jordan Bardella and Marine Le Pen, that's what they say, that, you know, they will put us in court. We will see. Unfortunately, we are very used of far right threats. We condemn them, but after all, if they want to sue us under the law of free press in France, which is very old and also very protective to free press, we are very ready to go there, defending our information which are of public interest and who serve the public.
2: Corinne Foutou from Mediapart. Here at home, Australia's inflation rate rose to 4% in the year to August, driven by higher fuel prices in the main. It was a big jump compared with the previous month's 3.5% and way above the Reserve Bank's inflation target of 2-3%, is finance reporter Lin Lin.
5: So in terms of the headline inflation, there were two drivers. One was housing, so we're not talking about existing house prices here. We're talking about construction costs for new dwellings, rent, electricity. That rose. And then the other component was in terms of transport and particularly, of course, fuel prices, because we saw for the month of August that rose by 14.8%. Take all of those two things together, as well as the domestic inflation pressures that the economy is also dealing with, and we've ended up with that 4% on year figure for the headline rate. The good news is that trimmed

0: mean, which is of course the underlying rate, it has stayed steady. It's actually been steady for about 3 months or so at that 3.6% on year level. But then the bad news is that it's still well above that target band, right, of 2 to 3%. And we heard Michelle Bullock yesterday speaking about this, saying that it's unacceptably high and that it needs to come down. But the one thing to note, of course, is that we've had the 3 interest rate hikes earlier in the year. Now we've got another one, and it does take some time for it to filter through the economy.
1: ABC finance reporter Lynn Lynn. Bad lines. Federal MP Luke Gosling's lawyer calls for assault charges against him to be dropped, claiming they've all the hallmarks of confusion or collusion. Donald Trump and leading tech bosses sign what the US president calls morally binding controls on artificial intelligence. Australia is labelled a global laggard on electric trucks by the Electric Vehicles Council, saying they still make up less than 1% of new truck sales. And a 13-metre whale carcass will remain on a Perth beach overnight after washing ashore 2 days ago. A man who spent 41 years on death row in the United States for murder has been released on bail after newly analysed DNA evidence did not link him to the crime. Douglas Stewart Carter, who's now 71, was convicted for the killing of Ava Olson in Utah in 1985. He always maintained his innocence, stating that his confession was coerced. His son, Tyler Angel, spoke to reporters outside the prison as he waited for his father's conditional release.
2: Hopefully he doesn't get too jittery, because it's been a while. I want him to see the stars. I'd like for him to just get a life that we all get to live. None of us understand what this guy's going through and how crazy it's going to be to step out here.
1: Well, Mr. Carter's lawyer, Neil Hamilton, was also there. As his client walked out of jail, he spoke to the BBC's Rebecca Kesby.
3: When he came out of the doors of the jail, he had the biggest smile I've ever seen on his face. It was surreal. It was wonderful and aggravating at the same time. He went home to his family. He hasn't seen them ever. This was his first time even shaking his son's hand or giving him a hug. It's aggravating because this didn't need to be. The state of Utah stole 41 years from Doug Carter, but the theft wasn't enough. They then put him on death row. All the things we take for granted, choosing what to eat, choosing to open a door, turning your lights on, seeing the stars, breathing fresh air. This is the first time he's done that in 41 years, and it is a lot. The world he has entered into is not the world that he was taken from. He was innocent. They framed an innocent young black man.
4: Right. Well, obviously, this is a legal case, and other lawyers may disagree with your analysis of the situation, but it does seem as if he has been released because they've reanalyzed DNA evidence taken at the scene, and as far as we understand it, they cannot link Mr. Carter with that DNA. Can you explain this?
3: Love to. When Eva was murdered, the man who killed her stabbed her 10 times. He used a knife that had a low profile blade, and then the knife didn't have a good grip. There is affirmative evidence that her killer sliced his hand open. When Eva was fatally shot, the killer used a pillow to muffle the sound of the gunshot. There's blood on the handle, there's blood on the pillow, there's blood on the back door. These are all instances where we can definitively point to and say that's the killer's blood. That is what was tested, and Doug has now been affirmatively excluded.
4: So it also seems, though, that the witness testimonies that were key to the conviction are also now under review.
3: Well, that's the reason why we're here. In 2012, the Federal Public Defender of Arizona, the Capital Habeas Unit, they filed a petition in state court to overturn Doug's conviction. They learned the year previously that these key witnesses had been threatened, coerced, and bribed, and then instructed to perjure themselves. We're simply, in getting Doug released, we're standing.

0: on the backs of giants here.
1: I think there has to be a retrial now, doesn't there? And I understand that there are members of Ivar Olsson's family who didn't want Doug to be released.
0: Yes, they have been very clear about that. And we have nothing but love and sympathy and grace for them. They've been lied to for 41 years. They've lost their loved one, and they've been told from people that they should be able to trust that Doug did it. And now they're facing the realization that not only might it not be Doug, but also that their loved one's murder remains unsolved.
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2: And tomorrow on News Daily, Israeli Prime Minister Benjamin Netanyahu is facing renewed political scrutiny after media investigations reported that he and his government were warned about an impending large-scale Hamas attack before the 7th of October. Reports saying Egypt's former intelligence chief travelled to Jerusalem days before the attack to issue such a warning. So tomorrow with Samantha Hawley, Hussein Ibish from the Arab Gulf States Institute on what the allegations could mean with an election due in Israel this month. That's on the News Daily podcast tomorrow. The Queensland Government Department's delivering the state's first cyber security strategy lost more than $800,000 in a cyber attack. Sarah Richards has the details.
4: The Customer Services, Open Data and Small and Family Business Department here in Queensland lost more than $800,000 of public money as a result of an external cyber attack in July 2025. This was revealed in the department's latest annual report released on Friday. A department spokesperson says the systems of a third-party telecommunication provider was accessed illegally for financial gain. The attack was blocked and a third party was engaged to minimise any further exposure. No government data or sensitive information was exposed and no payment was made to those responsible. The department is also responsible for setting the cybersecurity policy and guidance for the state's public sector. The spokesperson says the state government is committed to protecting the security and resilience of its systems and services.
2: Sarah Richards. Sport now, an NRL fever has gripped the city of Newcastle as supporters count down the final days until the Knights' first men's grand final in 25 years. Reporter Bridget Murphy has more from Newcastle, where the team has opened its training to fans.
5: Well, it is a hive of excitement here at Hunter Stadium in Newcastle. The Newcastle Knights holding an open training session for their members and fans here before the biggest game of their careers on Sunday night. They'll be facing the Sydney Roosters in the NRL Grand Final. Now, here for this open training session, there's more than 10,000 fans that came to watch. Of course, great timing. It's school holidays here in New South Wales. So a lot of kids, a lot of young people, a lot of mums and dads, grandma, grandpa, and long-suffering Knights fans because, of course, 12 months ago, the Newcastle Knights were the NRL Wooden Spooners. What a turnaround for this club. Now, the fans here this morning, they are so excited that their boys are 80 minutes away from lifting a premiership trophy.
6: Pretty excited. I'm just surprised I've made it all this far.
5: Yeah?
6: It's just crazy.
7: 25 years, they're going to win it.
5: Oh, super excited. You can't even explain how buzzy the town is and how proud we are. Coach Justin Holbrook has been forced to make some changes to his side for the grand final. Last night, hooker Phoenix Crossland was given a four-match ban for a hip-drop tackle on Nathan Cleary. So that rules him out for the grand final. But he is here today training and soaking up the atmosphere. Harrison Graham will likely come into the starting side as the starting hooker. And young Diesel Hagen, who has yet to make his NRL debut, could potentially join the extended bench and make his debut in a grand final, which would just be an incredible moment for that young man. But before they even have to get there, they are soaking up this atmosphere here in Newcastle, celebrating with their fans on what has been an incredible 2026 season.
2: Bridget Murphy. Could be the biggest scandal in the history of the English Premier League.

0: Premier League. Manchester City has been found guilty of cheating to the tune of $1.7 billion. David Sparks reports.
1: Oh, we've survived, Scars, and there it is!
2: The rise of Manchester City over the past 20 years has been one of football's great stories.
1: Manchester City! Can you believe it?
2: Up until 2008, it had spent its history living in the shadow of its big brother, Manchester United. But now, the smaller sibling has grown into a giant after it was bought by a member of the Abu Dhabi royal family. Man City has won everything again and again. But now, the club is in disgrace, and English football fans are in shock.
3: Oh, I think they'll get a transfer ban. I think they'll get no money next season. I think they'll get relegated.
4: I think the league's big enough as it is without Man City. I think the league's big enough to survive, yeah?
5: I don't think they'll get relegated. I think the City bring too much money to the Premier League now.
2: The cheating revolves around sham contracts for sponsorship deals over 9 years from 2009. During that period, the club reported it had received from sponsors £830 million sterling. That's about $1.7 billion Australian dollars. It was true that they had received that money, but they'd lied about where it had come from. Stefan Borson is a sports finance and law expert at McCarthy Denning.
6: It's an absolutely incredible development, I think, in terms of the words they used, sham, dishonesty.
2: The truth was, only a small amount of that $1.7 billion had come from sponsors. The rest were simply dodgy payments secretly made to the club by its owners. That's a big problem because the league has strict rules preventing super-rich owners from pumping too much of their own money into clubs, a practice that leads to an unfair platform for other clubs, leading spending on players and managers to spiral out of control.
6: We are talking here about such a vast amount of money in the way, given the way that it's been measured, the total over the 10 years is close to £1 billion. So 830 of it, around about that, are on sponsorships. And we're talking about an impact over so many seasons with such a huge amount that it seems impossible that we don't have very dramatic consequences, even above and beyond relegation, financial penalties and other inquiries and investigations that will flow from that. So that's why I say, you know, these are seismic moments.
2: In 2008, the club was bought by Sheikh Mansour bin Zayed Al Nahyan, a member of Abu Dhabi's royal family. Up to that point, it had only won two league titles in its history. But since then, it's won the Premier League 8 times and won Europe's UEFA Champions League in 2023. The independent commission set up by the Premier League has found Manchester City guilty of more than 100 breaches. Manchester City denies any wrongdoing, and its chief executive, Ferran Soriano, addressed staff in a video.
7: This has gone for so long that it's important to remind ourselves that the whole Premier League case against us is based on a single false accusation that the owner's personal money was somehow and secretly put into the club via some sponsors from Abu Dhabi. This is just not true. Irrefutable evidence has been provided to the Premier League Commission that shows that it could not happen and that it did not happen.
2: Professor Kieran Maguire is a football finance expert at the University of Liverpool.
8: On average, before the takeover by Sheikh Mansour, Manchester City finished 14th in the Premier League. Since the acquisition, they've averaged a second place finish. So the financial benefits to them, when you work out the additional prize money, the additional revenues they would have received for qualifying for the Champions League and bonuses from sponsors, come to between £1 and £1.1 billion, based on my fairly rough and ready calculations.
2: It's not clear what the penalty will be for Man City's infringements. It's possible they'll have Premiership points taken away, or that they'll be suspended from the Premier League, or relegated to a lower tier of the English football system. Manchester United has until the 2nd of October to appeal the decision.
0: David Sparks.

0: Weather around the country for Thursday. Brisbane expecting a partly cloudy 25 degree day. It is 15 at the moment. In Sydney tomorrow, sunny and 29. It's currently 19. Canberra tomorrow, partly cloudy and 26. It's 14 right now. It'll be rainy and 22 in Melbourne tomorrow. It is 22 right now. There'll be showers about in Hobart, a top of 21. It's currently 17. In Adelaide tomorrow, rain and 21 degrees. It's 19 right now. Perth will be partly cloudy and 20 degrees tomorrow. It's currently 15. And in Darwin tomorrow, showers about 34 the top. It's 27 right now in the top end. 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
1: Hello, I'm Yogita Lumai, the BBC's international correspondent, and this is the interview from the BBC World Service, the best conversations coming out of the BBC. 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
2: I want to get freedom. I like that freedom.
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5: These companies don't really, they don't care what governments do.
6: This is a war. The first thing that we want is the war to end.
1: For this interview, I met Abhijit Dibke, founder of the Cockroach Janata Party, in a village in the western Indian state of Maharashtra, where he was campaigning to improve the conditions of rural schools. Dibke rose to prominence in India earlier this year after criticising the country's Chief Justice, who had compared unemployed young people and social media activists to cockroaches. Dibke was studying in the US when he posted, "What if all cockroaches come together?" on the social media platform X in response. Although he thought nothing of it at the time, his impromptu post quickly went viral, eventually snowballing into a youth protest movement that has shaken India's political establishment and thrust Dibke himself into the spotlight.
7: I think there has been this underlying frustration among the youth of India, especially since a very long time, because if we look at the unemployment data, currently, India has the highest unemployment rate in last 40 years. And even when it comes to education, every year, all government examination, there is not even one single government examination where the paper doesn't get leaked or the exam doesn't get cancelled. So people are really, really frustrated with unemployment, with the way the education ministry is functioning in India, which was not accountable at all.
1: Welcome to the interview from the BBC World Service with Abhijit Dibke.
7: It was really spontaneous. I had no clue that it would turn into a huge movement. It happened when the Chief Justice of India, who made a comment and compared the youth of India with cockroaches and parasites for criticizing the system. And being the Chief Justice of India, he should be the one to safeguard the freedom of expression. But here he was, demeaning and insulting the youth for merely expressing their opinion about the current existing political system. And somewhere I just was taking a pot shot for that comment by saying, what if all cockroaches come together? And I did that while playing PS5, and I just made that random post on X. And then after a couple of hours, I saw that by then thousands of replies were there on that post. And most of the young people were saying, yeah, we should start our own platform, maybe our own party. So I thought, why not, let's launch something like the Cockroach Janata Party, using the word cockroach, which the Chief Justice of India used to demean the youth and also the Janata, taking from the ruling party.
8: So his defense of that has been that he didn't actually say it about youngsters overall. He was talking about people who have fake degrees, who try to get into the bar.
7: I think that is even more problematic then, because there are some people here with fake degrees sitting on the topmost position here, allegedly. And also, in a country like India, where people struggle to get formal education, how can you just demean them by calling cockroaches and parasites in a country like India, where majority of the population lives in the rural part and they don't have the access to quality education, and because of that, they don't have formal degrees? So I think even that clarification was very problematic.
8: Now, when the Cockroach Janata Party got all of this traction online, you suddenly had lots of people following you. Can you explain what happened to you? Because I think, you were blocked, your pages were not available for a little bit.
7: Yeah, so the thing that happened is that I was expecting, like when we launched the Google form, I was expecting something 300 to 400 memberships. And then I saw the number just kept increasing. And that is what led me to, you know, why not launch an official

0: website of Cockroach Janata Party. And somehow after launching the website, we received more than 50,000 members within 24 hours. And after looking at that, those numbers, I thought maybe it's a good time to launch even a social media channel. And on Instagram in particular, there was huge, huge following within, like I would say, just a day, we were able to cross 1 million. And within 4 days, we crossed 10 million, surpassing the ruling party of India, which had just 8 million followers. As of today, we have 26 million followers. That within, I would say, just 2 or 3 months. And I think somewhere the government did feel nervous because of the rising popularity, and that too overnight popularity. And that is why constant attempts were made to take down our accounts. And even the government withheld our X account in India, calling us a national security threat.
1: So at what point did you think, okay, now this has got a lot of traction online, this needs to become a ground movement? Because after that, you decided to come to India. At what point did you make that decision?
0: I was an international student studying in the US on an Indian passport. I was an Indian abroad. Everybody who knew me there knew me as an Indian, a brown guy studying in the US. And somewhere that really hurt me. That really, I don't know, really made me sad. That isn't my government supposed to stand by me when I'm abroad? But this was the same government that called me a national security threat. And that really hurt me. And that is when I decided I need to go back to my country. And I need to show this, that I do love my country and I'm a patriot. I'm not a national security threat. I just love my country, not in the way that you want, but I do love my country.
1: Now, we have seen, obviously, in the past decade or more, a pattern that anybody who is critical of the government or its policies, there's a pattern of intimidation, threats, even jailing of activists, journalists, organizations. Were you afraid when you were coming back to India? And are you still afraid?
0: I won't lie. Before taking the decision to come back to India, I was afraid. I was nervous. Who wouldn't be? Because when I called up my lawyer and I just asked him, like, what is the worst case scenario? And he told me, boss, minimum 1 year jail under NSA. So you would be a fool if you're...
1: Which is the National Security Act.
0: And he said that you would be a fool if you're thinking to come back to India. My legal advice would be, don't come. But then I had like 3-4 sleepless nights where I have to take a decision. That do I need to go back to India or do I just need to sit in the US? Now, there were two things. If I go back to India, my whole life would be changed. I might be locked up in jail. I don't know for how long. But if I sit in the US, all these people who have followed the Cockroach Janata Party, they would somewhere feel betrayed that we were ready to put on a fight, but he didn't come to India. He just, he just kept hiding in the US and he's not willing to take the risk. He's not willing to put up a fight. And that is where I thought that if I don't go back to India, maybe I won't be able to face myself ever again. And maybe people will always call me a traitor or somebody who didn't have the courage to come back to his own country. And after 3-4 sleepless nights, I finally made up my decision that let's see, whatever happens, let's just face it and let's go back to the home country. So I just made the announcement on the internet, and that is when I called up my mother and I told her that I'm coming back to India. And immediately she broke down on the call. And she's like, why are you coming back? You know what would happen to you? They might put you in jail or they might just attack you. And I just tried to tell her that I have made the decision. I have made it public now. I can't backtrack, because now if I backtrack, people would really mock me. That is the justification I was trying to give to her. But nobody from my family supported it. But I had to take this decision. I had to take a stand. I had mentally prepared myself that whatever may come, I'm going to face it. And even if it comes to going to jail, I'm prepared for that. So I honestly don't have any fear left of going to jail.
1: And when you came back, the initial few protests, why do you think people came out? Why do you think it resonated with people?
0: I think there has been this underlying frustration among the youth of India, especially since a very long time. Because if we look at the unemployment data, currently India has the highest unemployment rate in last 40 years. And even when it comes to education, every year, all government examination, there is not even one single government examination where the paper doesn't get leaked or the exam doesn't get cancelled. So people are really, really frustrated with unemployment, with the way the education ministry is functioning in India, which was not accountable at all. And I think this underlying frustration was the core reason when they saw that somebody is coming back to India, willing to take up the risk. So I think that could have somewhere made them feel that if he can, why not we?
1: You centered the protest on a very specific issue, on the leaks of a medical entrance exam.

0: What went behind deciding that? Was it strategic? Because it's, you know, I would say in this country, a relatively safe issue to talk about. So was there strategy involved, or again, was that an off-the-cuff decision?
1: I would say it was mostly because of the social listening that we were doing on our Cockroach Janata Party page, because the paper leak happened around the same time when we launched the Cockroach Janata Party. And when we started the page, many students were reaching out to me talking about CBSE and NEET especially. And I used to interact with them. I tried to speak to like at least hundreds of followers every day. And within a span of 15 days, I think I would have spoken to more than 2,000 people online, just chatting with them. And most of them complained about paper leak, and majority of them were the students of NEET. And they told me that how they have been preparing for this exam for years. Because you know, in India, NEET medical entrance examination is a huge burden, is a huge expectation. Because if you're born into an Indian family, if you don't end up becoming a doctor or an engineer, then you don't have a successful career. So this is how much expectations and burden are on those children. And they were preparing for it. They were doing all the hard work. They were studying, I would say, 16 hours a day. And after all their hard work and all their efforts, the paper gets leaked and the government cancels the exam. And that leads to the death of more than 20 students. More than 20 students died by suicide because it was the failure of the system which compelled them to commit suicide.
2: You're listening to The Interview from the BBC World Service. In just under 3 months, 31-year-old Abhijit Dibke has acquired the kind of celebrity status normally reserved for a breakout actor or cricketer in India. As he embarked on a new campaign visiting rural schools, demanding their conditions be improved, I saw him being surrounded by people everywhere he went, some wanting to shake his hand, others asking to take a photo with him. If the attention bothers him, it doesn't show. But what did come through in the interview was a student still grappling with the unexpected turn of events, which has thrust him into a position of power and influence. Okay, let's return to my conversation with Abhijit Dibke.
0: On the ground, the numbers kept surging after a certain point. Do you think there were certain kind of inflection points in your protests at which more and more people decided? I was at the protests in Delhi for a few days, and largely it felt organic, because I asked a lot of people, why have you come out? And they said, oh, we saw it on social media. We felt like we had to be a part of it. Anyway, we were just looking at it when we were sitting at home all day, so we wanted to come out. Was there a point, do you think, was there a turning point at which it went from being sort of hundreds of people to suddenly becoming this mass surge of thousands of people to spreading to different cities across the country?
1: I think initially there was no credibility behind us. People had no reason to trust us. They thought maybe we'll sit for a day or two. They did not know what we are standing on. They did not know what our values are. But the longer we sat, the more people started trusting us, the more they started believing in us. And I think Mr. Sonam Wangchuk's hunger strike played a huge role. In a way, he risked his life and awakened the nation. And it was because of his hunger strike. The number which was in hundreds that went into thousands and thousands. And I think it was the brutality done by the Delhi police on 28th July, where they used pellet guns, tear gases against young children as young as 16, 17 years old who were at the protest. That really moved the nation. And the protest, which was limited until Jantar Mantar, that spread across India. We saw protests in every nook and corner of the country because of the brutality of the government.
0: And just to remind people, Sonam Wangchuk, of course, was the activist who sat on hunger strike with you all at the protest site. About the violence, there was criticism of you, as well as other people who were a part of the movement, that why were you not leading from the front? There were a lot of students who got injured. There were, you know, dozens of people who were in hospital after that. How would you respond to that criticism?
1: No, I think there is a misconception on this, because I was leading the protest. I was at the forefront. I was on a truck because I thought maybe being on the truck will help me to direct the people, the protesters, in a better way. I was also on my third day of hunger strike, and this was for the very first time that I was doing a hunger strike. And I had to do that because they picked up Mr. Sonam Wangchuk. So my team advised me that you don't be on the ground because you are really weak. You are not in your best shape. And if you get on the crowd, the people will just, you know, hop on you, and you won't be able to manage the crowd or direct the crowd. And that is why I was on the truck. And when it comes to the other leaders, they were called up by the government, Ashutosh and Saurav. And they went there in good faith.

0: They were made to sit at JP Nadda's, the union minister's residence for 5 hours, and in those 5 hours, they had a meeting only for 10 minutes. So in a way, they were house arrested. Even their mobile phones were seized by the minister's officials, and they tried to isolate me at Jantar Mantar because I was the only one who was there present and who was on third day of his hunger strike, clearly didn't have much energy to somehow control the crowd, to address the crowd. So it was very well-planned strategy by the government. They installed the jammers there. So most of the people thought that I'm not at Jantar Mantar because there was no way of knowing. There was absolutely no way of communicating to the people. So the government had pre-planned it in a way. They isolated me by installing the jammers, by calling Saurabh and Ashutosh, who were the second command after me, to the union minister's residence and not letting them leave for 5 hours.
1: So the result of your protest was unprecedented in the sense that there has been protests before that have forced the government into a climb down, but I don't think it's happened as quickly as it did in your case. What is it? Why do you think that happened?
0: I think what happened after the 20 July, even I was not sure the resignation is going to happen. One of the reporters called me and on the eve of the resignation, and they just asked me, "Do you think the resignation is going to happen?" I told them, "No, I don't think so." Then they just laughed and said, "Then why are you sitting there?" I said, "I got to put up a fight. I'm not going to back off. Now, if they want to remove me from Jantar Mantar, they will have to arrest me. But I'm not going to leave Jantar Mantar on my own." But I believe what happened after 20 July, when the police did that brutality, where they were really, really, I would say, cruel to the kids, that somewhere, you know, awakened the nation, that moved the nation. And the government was afraid that this protest is just going beyond CJP. It is becoming a people's movement, the public movement. And the anger, which was limited to Jantar Mantar, that spread across India, that spread across from Kashmir to Kanyakumari. And the government was afraid if they don't sack the education minister, then I don't. They might have thought that things would really get bad for them in going into the elections.
1: And of course, the education minister, that was your core demand, that he has to resign or he has to leave. And he's, of course, a very core senior leader of the party. Can I ask you what next? Why, from what I understand, you want to be a political pressure group, but not a political party.
0: That's right.
1: Why?
0: As I spoke for the opposition, that if we start a political party, we will be fighting for our own survival rather than fighting for the people. Investigative agencies will be sent out after us, and they will harass us, they will file cases against us.
1: But they can still do all of that,
0: Yeah,
1: even
0: they can
1: now.
0: still do all of that, but we won't have to, you know, fight the legal battles that other parties are fighting to save the election symbol, to save the political parties, or even to save their elected representatives. I believe that they can arrest us still. But at least we will be among the people and we will be working for the people, and that is where we want to keep our focus on. And I believe that somewhere in India, in last 10, 12 years, people have limited politics or democracy just to elections and just to political parties. We want to move beyond that because democracy and politics is much more than elections, than political parties. It involves credible media, independent media. It also involves public pressure groups. It also involves civil society members. It also involves social activists and everybody else. And that is what we have an idea, that we just don't need a political transformation where one party is replaced by another party and which keeps repeating the same thing. What we here are for a cultural transformation where people understand their rights, people understand their fundamental duties, and how to hold the government accountable no matter which party comes in power.
1: You have now organized yourself with a core group of members. And with any organization, it has to be financially sustainable. You all have lives to lead. You've got families to run. I think you personally have an education loan
0: Yeah, I
1: to
0: do.
1: pay back. How do you get funding then?
0: So right now we are just managing on our own. We had some savings. We are helping each other out. But going forward, we do realize that we need funding to sustain this movement. And for that, we are going to rely on crowdfunding, which will be starting very soon.
1: But how do you ensure independence? Once you've started asking for crowdfunding, you could get a very large chunk of money from one specific person, entity, company.
0: You know what? We are actually very concerned about that because some might even donate us without us asking them. Even, I mean, the government is very capable of doing that. They might ask us to donate us a large sum of amount and then, you know, try to make it sound very fishy. So what we are going to do is that we are going to put up a limit on how much amount you can donate and how many times you can donate.

0: very outspoken about it. And that is something that I really like about them.
1: If I had to ask you, what is the single biggest achievement you think your movement has had?
0: It has made the people fearless. That is the biggest achievement. Many people are trying to tell me the resignation is the biggest achievement, something that has not been done by anybody else in the last 12 years. But I always tell them, no, it's not the biggest achievement. The biggest achievement is that the country has found its voice again. The people have become fearless again. And they have again started questioning the government as they should in a democracy.
1: And what about your personal ambitions? How have they changed? What was Abhijit hoping to be prior to his post on X in May? And what are you hoping to be now?
0: Abhijit, prior to this, just wanted to have a very private life. Couple of friends he know, a couple of friends I know, people I love, that's all I wanted. I didn't want a public life. And being around people, I'm not good at. I'm a very, I would say, aloof kind of person, a very introvert person who would prefer to stay in his room for most of the day, and he would like to go out only for an hour or something, and even after that immediately wants to go back home. But right now I'm spending most of my day out among the people, hundreds of people. But I'm doing right now what is required out of me to sustain this movement and to sustain the hopes that people have from this movement. And I believe that I'll have to keep my personal life, personal preference, take a backseat for a while.
1: And a final question, do you think this will have an electoral impact?
0: I do believe that, because we have already started witnessing that BJP lost the Bakipur seat in Bihar. And this was the first time in the last 30 years they got defeated on that seat. And the person who won that seat, he himself claimed that it was the result of the Jantar Mantar protest, that the outcome has been such that the BJP got defeated after 30 years. And not just that, we have been seeing across India, all political parties have started to catering to the youth, started to catering to the Gen Zs. They're trying to have a dialogue with them. Even the BJP is trying to do that. Even the RSS is trying to do that. So I do believe that somewhere everybody is shaken up, everybody is moved, and they are somewhere just, trying to somehow cater to the Gen Z, cater to the young population. And this for sure, going forward, is going to have an electoral impact where we can see all the political parties focusing on policies which will help the youth more.
2: 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Until the next time, bye for now.
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10: This is the BBC World Service, and coming up after the news, the global story. More than 15 years after The Social Network, a new movie on the inner workings of Facebook is hitting cinemas this October. Jeff Horwitz, the journalist whose reporting inspired the film, tells us about Meta's troubles and what the company's trying to do to keep its place as one of the world's most powerful tech giants. Join me, Tristan Redman, in 2 minutes.
2: BBC News with Moira Alderson. An Emirati plane flying from Dubai to Tel Aviv and carrying about 170 people has had to land in Saudi Arabia after a fight reportedly broke out between the pilots. The plane had transmitted a code used to report a hijacking, causing Israeli and Saudi fighter jets to be scrambled. The pilot and co-pilot are being treated in hospital. President Zelensky says at least 5 people have been killed.

0: And 14 others injured across Ukraine in the latest Russian overnight attacks. He said the main target was energy infrastructure in and around Kyiv. The Iraqi Prime Minister has hailed the end of the US-led anti-jihadist mission in Iraq as the start of a new chapter. The ceremony marks the end of more than two decades of American military presence. The Nigerian billionaire Aliko Dangote has launched a project to build a giant oil refinery on Kenya's coast. He hailed the $16 billion refinery as a new chapter in Africa's industrial journey. Hospital sources say at least 52 civilians were killed in and around a town in Ethiopia's northern Tigray region during 3 days of heavy fighting between government forces and Tigrayan fighters. A pro-government militia said on Monday that federal troops had captured Alamata. Sri Lanka's Supreme Court has ordered a former minister to pay a $20,000 fine and publish an apology in three newspapers for taking a disaster response vehicle for his personal use. The vehicle was delivered to AHM Fauzi when he was the disaster management minister, but he treated it as his own property for 5 years. And a brown bear known as 89 Backpack has won the annual Fat Bear Week in Katmai National Park in Alaska. The US National Park Service described the competition as a battle of size, skill and snack acquisition. Backpack won thanks to his wideness. BBC News.
1: Remember when Facebook was the place to be? It was all teenagers tagging each other in photos and poking each other. The company used words like share and connect and community a lot. More than 20 years after Facebook was founded, the company, now known as Meta, is in an existential funk. Young people say Facebook couldn't be less cool. They're leaving it in droves. The company's virtual reality experiment, known as the Metaverse, was canned after tens of billions of dollars of losses. If you remember the movie The Social Network about the early days of the company, now there's a sort of a sequel. The movie's out next week. It charts Meta's fall from grace and a journalist's investigation of allegations that the company's social media platforms were harming children. So, are these desperate times for Meta? From the BBC, I'm Tristan Redman in London, and this is The Global Story. Today on the show, we'll be speaking with the journalist that partly inspired the new film, and we'll be asking him, how did it all get so messy for Meta? Jeff Horwitz doesn't feel that comfortable being near the center of the story. He's currently a tech reporter at Reuters, but previously he worked at the Wall Street Journal, where he made big waves with his work on the so-called Facebook files. These were a series of investigative reports in 2021 that made explosive revelations about how Meta functions. And just a note for anyone listening with children, some of the allegations we'll be discussing involve explicit online content. It's fantastic to have you with us, Jeff, particularly at this moment when you are about to enter a maelstrom of a film which is partly about your life. The Social Reckoning is coming out very soon. You are played by Jeremy Allen White, who is known to some people as an underwear model for Calvin Klein, as well as being an actor. How does that feel, being played by such a person?
2: Well, I am not known as an underwear model. I have yet to have my break on that front. It's crazy. The whole thing of having a film in which there is a character named Jeff Horwitz who participates in journalism, although it is not, you know, sort of strictly based on my experiences, precisely inspired by, not based on, is kind of awesome and weird. I have not seen the film yet, so I'll save my opinion on whether it's more awesome and more weird, but it's certainly exciting.
1: Well, tell us then, what is the story? What is your story that's depicted in this movie?
2: Back in 2020 and 2021, I made contact with a Facebook employee. It wasn't Meta then, it was Facebook, and started building a relationship because this person had serious concerns about how the company was building its products and hiding information potentially about relevant societal effects of those products. And that person was Frances Haugen. And so the movie is the story of that relationship, you know, telling sort of explaining what the company was doing through that.
1: Well, apart from you, Jeff Horwitz, who are the other main characters?
2: There's Frances Haugen, who was the whistleblower who I worked with. And she's being played by Mikey Madison and a whole bunch of other folks, including Jeremy Strong as Mark Zuckerberg. I'm interested in seeing it, I'll say that.
1: Okay, well, it's called The Social Reckoning, and it's, let's think of it as a second installment of a first film that came out all the way back in 2010, which was called The Social Network. Many of our listeners will remember it.
3: This idea is potentially worth millions of dollars.
4: Millions?
3: Yes.
5: I just wanted to let you know that Zuckerberg stole our website.
6: They're saying that we stole the Facebook from Divya Narendra and the Winklevoss.
7: I know what it says.
6: Did we?
8: $1 million isn't cool. You know what's cool?
6: $1 billion.
1: It was the story of Facebook back in the early 2000s. And it was fascinating. I remember watching it at the time because the story arc was of this group of people who were college students. And then before they knew it, they were almost unimaginably rich because of launching this social network. So that was very much kind of act one. The story of Facebook then, now Meta, has become somewhat more complicated since then. How have things progressed since the end of that movie until the beginning of this one? Fill us in.
2: I think it's useful to think about the platform that existed at that time, right? Which is Facebook was a set of like largely static pages that people maintained. And then there would be updates that, you know, from people you'd follow that would show up in chronological order in your feed. There was no real curation happening. And what happened after that is on its way to the 2012 IPO, they began sort of building the curated, personalized version of the platform that anyone who uses social media is now vastly more familiar with, in which the platform itself is designed to optimize what it shows you based on what it believes is broadly popular and specifically going to be popular with you. You know, this was done because it was meant to optimize for how much time people spent on the platform and how much content they produced, how many ads they watched, obviously, is the final measure of this as a business matter. And it came with a lot of consequences.
1: Such as?
2: The concept of virality, of things that just sort of breach containment very quickly and before maybe anyone's had a time to had a chance to fact check them or think through them. That's greatly boosted by the system they set up, right? It is sort of a pro-virality, sort of pro-acceleration system. The ability to see certain types of content, if you engage with it, recognize that engagement and try to serve you more of the same, whether that is cat videos or videos featuring unhealthy weight loss techniques and conspiracies and, you know, sort of political rhetoric of a sort that might be a little bit vitriolic. There was a long period of time when like the big thing people were concerned about was like micro-targeting of advertisements. This is the Cambridge Analytica stuff.
9: Cambridge Analytica, the data privacy scandal, which has created a nightmare scenario for Facebook.
1: Which was a scandal which broke out in 2016 around the Brexit vote in the UK, right?
2: And the US election and Russian election interference.
9: The social media site is under scrutiny after news that data from up to 50 million users was taken for ad targeting efforts during the 2016 election.
10: Are you accusing Cambridge Analytica of planting fake news?
11: Absolutely.
12: Facebook is trying to parse out this very narrow difference between having had a data breach and a data misuse.
2: In the wake of the 2016 election and then kind of continuing on for a couple of years with Cambridge Analytica, there was a broad sense that something had gone wrong on social media, right? Like, people just weren't supposed to talk to each other like this.
4: When you think about what is democracy and what is necessary for a functioning democracy,

0: We need to at least have agreement on what is real. If we're living in different realities, we can't talk to each other because we aren't seeing or hearing any of the same things.
1: And so the question was, like, what was going on? And for a few years inside Meta, they legitimately grappled with what was going on and whether maybe it could be fixed. And so they spun up a whole bunch of teams that were going to try to see what changes to the product might accomplish in terms of making the product something where good discussions happened and healthy relationships were formed and, you know, groups distributed useful information. That lasted for a few years. A very short version would be that the company, in fact, realized that what they had been optimizing for, growth and engagement and advertising revenue, was in fact frequently running directly contrary to trying to optimize for quality discussion, civil discourse. I have managed to get, you know, people to share tens of thousands of blurry screenshots taken with personal phones of internal Meta work product that demonstrates that this is exactly the tension, right, between growth and what I think a lot of people would consider a healthy platform. And what's very well demonstrated is the company has, when push comes to shove, consistently chosen growth. So what happened is the people that Meta had hired to make the platform better found themselves increasingly boxed in which they came up with solutions. And unfortunately, the solutions they came up with almost invariably involved taking the platform off of sort of the growth optimal path.
2: Well, over the years, Mark Zuckerberg and the company leadership have been pretty adamant that Facebook, they say, is about connecting people. They have this indicator, meaningful social interactions. They say that Facebook is a force for good in the world. Be that as it may, if the atmosphere around the company in the world is very different from the moment when that first film was released back in 2010, from your reporting, how would you describe public sentiment around Meta right now?
1: I think people did start to appreciate, certainly by 2020 and definitely by the time we published the Facebook files at the Wall Street Journal, that this company...
2: Which was in 2021.
1: Yes, that this company was making choices that seemed to benefit itself at the expense of democracy in fragile parts of the world, at the expense of teenagers consuming some really horrendous stuff. The company, for a few years, I think, made an effort to say it was like really trying to fix the things that had gone wrong. I think the company accepted that there were going to be significant public image problems that were going to be lasting. I mean, this is a memo I got inside the company. It was a marketing document noting that people absolutely thought the worst of Meta, but that there was no decline in how often they used the product. So this was not a business problem. It was maybe a problem for executives on an annoyance basis. And you know, Mark Zuckerberg in particular just sort of adopted a different tone.
3: One of the things that I look back on and regret is I think we accepted other people's view of some of the things that, you know, they were asserting that we were doing wrong or were responsible for that I don't actually think we were. I think we should have been firmer about and clearer about which of the things we actually felt like we had a part in and which ones we didn't.
2: I mean, when you published those Facebook files back in 2021, one of the things that you and your colleagues revealed was that there was an internal finding inside Meta that Facebook, the platform, was considered desperately uncool, especially by younger people.
4: Well, when was the last time you logged on to Facebook? If you can remember, you may not be a millennial or part of Gen Z.
5: Facebook has become a behemoth, but a growing number of teenagers have lost interest.
6: I think Facebook's time, especially for my generation, is over.
2: Well, those young people who may or may not think that Facebook is now desperately uncool, they're very much at the center of the conversation about the company right now.
7: The tech giant Meta is accused of deliberately designing some of its platforms to be addictive.

0: attractive to its young users.
1: We have all these lawsuits that are swirling around Meta.
0: Meta strongly denies the claims, which it called unsubstantiated. They said the evidence will show their long-standing commitment to supporting young people.
1: Roughly speaking, Meta is facing accusations which it denies, that it concealed the possible harm that its platforms did to young people, that the company was intentionally juicing its platforms to make them more addictive for young people. But notably, in August, Meta settled a lawsuit of paying $17 billion to 47 states, the District of Columbia, and US territories. And it actually, as part of that settlement, agreed to make some changes. One of your principal sources, a former Meta employee, testified at that trial. Who is he, and what did he reveal to you and at the trial?
2: So Arturo Bejar was a former Facebook safety executive who'd left in 2015, but then started getting back in touch with his old colleagues because his daughter was having such awful experiences on the platform. I mean, so she was receiving a lot of unsolicited pictures of genitalia and other misogynistic sort of abuse. He was actually invited back in as a consultant to try to study this problem at Instagram. And one of the things he did was sort of this massive survey studying teens' actual lived experiences on the platform. And it was awful. Like the statistics in terms of people who'd been sexually harassed or groomed or sent something really inappropriate to a child was like a very high rate. The percentage of people who said that Instagram regularly made themselves feel bad about themselves was uncomfortably high. And so he became a source, and the state AGs actually had him as the lead witness for the trial on teen well-being and Meta and mental health. The things that are in the settlement, aside from a very big payout over the course of 17 years, are restrictions on notifications. So like no more sending teens, prompts to log on at 11 p.m. Also no doing that during the school day. And then also there is a limit on four known teens and teens with teen accounts that Meta understands to be actual minors, that there's theoretically a two-hour limit on how much time they can spend on the platform every day to sort of prevent binging on potentially unhealthy content. I do say theoretically there because the catch is that Meta has to correctly be able to determine that a account is a teenager, and how the company is going to go about doing that, that is not clear.
1: I have to say, some of our listeners might be wondering, well, isn't that up to parents to deal with that situation and take their phone away, for example? Why is that Meta's fault?
2: The idea that parents are actually capable of monitoring their children's use of any social media platforms is impossible. I mean, even people who are really serious about doing it, there are always ways around it. The internal understanding at Meta, and you know, this was written down in documents, was that everyone liked the idea of parental controls, but almost nobody used them, and nobody used them well. We'll put it that way. That realization has been why a growing number of countries have attempted to put restrictions on just teens below a certain age from using the platform at all. And you can see in Australia that they have struggled to get social media companies, not just Meta, to functionally keep teenagers off the platform. You know, that most Australian teens of, you know, the age 13 to 15 who are theoretically banned are still using it per surveys.
1: So Meta settle, $17 billion. They agree to make these changes. Is this enough to stem the bleeding as far as the company is concerned? Or is there a threat longer term to Meta's future?
2: Oh, this was a very big thing for Meta to put behind it. That said, there's still a ton of other cases brought by private litigants, by school districts,

0: basically making very similar allegations that the company knowingly designed a product that was harmful to teenagers. So how painful this is going to be for the company is unclear, but certainly being able to put this particular suit behind them is very welcome for the company.
1: And what's their way out, therefore, from this tricky patch?
0: For a number of years, the company has been less and less interested in social media as the next thing. You know, you saw this with Mark Zuckerberg getting really excited about the blockchain and cryptocurrency stuff for a while. You saw this then with the pivot to the metaverse.
2: Hey, and welcome to Connect. Today, we're going to talk about the metaverse.
1: I mean, Jeff, I remember the metaverse.
2: The next platform and medium will be even more immersive. An embodied internet where you're in the experience, not just looking at it. And we call this the metaverse.
1: They spent $80 billion almost on that project, which was then canned pretty unceremoniously not very long afterwards. I think it limped into the beginning of this year before finally being axed. I mean, it does suggest that Mark Zuckerberg as an operator is not infallible. So is there a possibility that the next big project could tank in the same way?
0: I mean, the next big project is LLMs and large language models and generative AI. Everyone is chasing that whale. And Meta has certainly not established itself to be in the lead in any of this, despite spending money with the best of them. And Meta also does have a track record of they realize they didn't get into something. They spend a whole bunch of money trying to catch up. But if it is actually the future, Meta has the cash flow to be a serious player. And I think that's one of the things with generative AI that, you know, this is something I got into after the Facebook files, was how the company was approaching that. And it was very similar in terms of the, we must make the thing grow, even if there are some really unpleasant side effects. Like work I was doing last year was about Meta knowingly creating chatbots that they weren't really good for anything else other than like softcore sexting. And they intentionally rolled those out to children because it was a product growth choice. It was actually the policy guidelines for their Meta AI, their chatbots, that stated it was acceptable to engage a child in conversations that are romantic or sensual.
1: This is a company document that says this.
0: Oh yeah, no. This was the policy document governing chatbots. We got that at Reuters and we published it. I mean, and the company said that that was all a misunderstanding and definitely should never have been, wasn't ever actually the real rule. Although we did demonstrate that the chatbots did indeed do that.
1: Well, there is a very much more wholesome face that Facebook, that Meta is putting on it, its LLM AI projects.
2: All right, big day. Today we are launching Muse.
1: So there is this video of Mark Zuckerberg launching Meta's new AI agent.
2: A personal agent that understands your goals and works 24/7 to help you achieve them.
1: And he talks about this new product called Muse that's going to help people to plan their lives.
2: We designed it from the ground up for privacy and security.
1: How it'll be able to get into your data and your computer, but you shouldn't worry. It's not a threat. There are things it can't see. And it'll help him do things like, you know, cook bread, bake bread with his daughter.
2: Muse doesn't just answer questions. It gets things done for you. I use mine to organize projects with my kids.
1: I mean, can a thing like this really be the future of a giant company like Meta?
0: I don't know that it has to be, right? They have as much money as anyone or more, and they have as much user data as anyone or more. And these two things are really formidable advantages in this sort of maximalist AI race. So people have noticed the vast spending on generative AI. And I think there's still a lot of confusion as to what it looks like. Reuters recently, one of my colleagues wrote about how Mark Zuckerberg had to call off aspirations for extremely steep layoffs. Like they were hypothesizing potentially as much as 60% over the course of like a year or two. Called it off because simply the AI wasn't there yet.

0: you know, the technology wasn't ready and the valuable human beings didn't really like the idea of working in an environment where, you know, just their colleagues are getting axed right and left. It was just kind of almost a mutinous situation. So, you know, what this looks like and what the next stage of this technology is going to be and how AI is going to shape or replace social media, all TBD. I think trying to envision a future in which simultaneously everyone is glued to Meta's products and also it's very wholesome, that's been a challenge for the company over the years. I mean, the advertising business, I think for a lot of years, people predicted that sort of objective quality of content on the platform was going to just tank the numbers. At some point that, you know, you couldn't just allow fake news and crappy generative AI videos to just, you know, overtake the platform, that there was going to be something to be, you know, a price to pay with users. That has never been the case. I mean, nothing's ever secure. Things are behemoths until they're not. But there's, as of yet, sort of no indication that would make you think that this company isn't going to be prominent 10 years from now in the same way. Even if they have not maybe come up with the next new thing themselves, they have been extremely good at buying or imitating it and have sort of maintained relevance through multiple different cycles of the technology. It would be hard to discount Meta's dedication to trying to dominate that next round too, whatever it should be.
1: Jeff Horwitz, thank you so much. It's been a real pleasure to talk this through with you.
0: Thank you very much, Tristan.
1: That was Jeff Horwitz, the Reuters journalist whose reporting inspired the new movie, The Social Reckoning. And just a note from Meta on the allegations mentioned by Jeff on chatbots engaged in inappropriate conversations with children. The company told the BBC that, quote, the examples and notes in question were and are erroneous and inconsistent with our policies and have been removed. They said they have, quote, clear policies that prohibit content that sexualizes children and sexualized role play between adults and minors. And that's it from us for today. A reminder that if you appreciated the show, you can always find more from us if you subscribe to The Global Story as a podcast. New episodes every weekday, wherever you get your pods. Thanks for listening. See you tomorrow. Cheerio.

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1: India has launched the world's biggest census. 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

0: A Nigerian dancer, Benjamin Daniel, popularly known as Ben Dancer, has completed a 168-hour dance marathon in Lagos in a bid to set a new world record. The 33-year-old, who has been dancing professionally for 18 years, completed a marathon in a bid to secure a place in the Guinness World Records.
1: His claim has now been officially submitted to the Guinness World Records team and is awaiting confirmation. Speaking to the BBC, Ben Dancer said the challenge was life-changing.
2: I'm feeling great. I'm feeling fulfilled. I needed to show the world the beauty of the African culture through dance. For the entire 7 days, I was wearing different outfits, different costumes, different traditional attires from different parts of Africa. Most of the dancers are African indigenous dancers. So they were dancers from different cultures of Nigeria to show this form of unity. While I was dancing, different tribes from different parts of Africa came. So you see, dance united us because nobody was asking, where are you from? What's your region? We're dancing together with one music and we're clamoring under one voice. And the name was Ben Dancer, Ben Dancer. Ben Dancer. We need to really educate ourselves in terms of the history of our dances. For me, dance is not just entertainment. Dance is spiritual. And as spiritual as it can be, dancers are custodians of culture. Before attempting it, I applied officially, which the Guinness World Record can confirm that. I have my reference number with me. So right now, they're just waiting for us to upload the evidences. And once they confirm the evidences according to the guidelines of the Guinness World Record, we're very sure.
1: The main news, an Israel-bound flight has landed safely in Saudi Arabia after a fight broke out between pilots, triggering a hijacking alert. Passengers told Israeli media a pilot on the Dubai to Tel Aviv flight was stabbed before the plane was diverted to Saudi Arabia. Reports say passengers helped tackle one of the pilots and tie him down. You've been listening to The Newsroom.
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10: 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He tells me about failure and why artificial intelligence is forcing Canva to rethink how it works all over again. That's all coming up after the latest world news.
11: BBC News with Moira Alderson. A passenger plane flying from Dubai to Tel Aviv has had to land in Saudi Arabia after a fight reportedly broke out between the pilots. Two Israeli officials have said the co-pilot is believed to have stabbed the captain of the plane. Both pilots are being treated in hospital. Israeli and Saudi jets were scrambled after the Fly Dubai flight transmitted a code used to report a hijacking. President Zelensky says at least five people have been killed and 14 others injured across Ukraine in the latest Russian overnight attacks. He said the main target was energy infrastructure in and around Kyiv. The Nigerian billionaire Aliko Dangote has launched a project to build a giant oil refinery on Kenya's coast. Mr. Dangote said the project in Lamu would help end Africa's reliance on imports of refined fuels. The Iraqi Prime Minister has hailed the end of the US-led anti-jihadist mission in Iraq after more than two decades as the start of a new chapter. But experts warn that the troop withdrawal might be exploited by Iran and its proxies.

0: David Webber reports.
1: Tara Marie Morrison died after suffering multiple stab wounds in Broadwater in April 2024. Hannah Louise Glover and James Anthony Sorgiovanni are on trial, accused of murdering her in their home. The Supreme Court heard Ms. Morrison suffered dozens of injuries. The court was told screaming could be heard, lasting about half an hour. The court was also told Hannah Glover made admissions to a woman in prison, saying Mr. Sorgiovanni had held the victim and multiple knives had been used. But Ms. Glover's lawyer told the court it was Mr. Sorgiovanni who was the killer, while his lawyer said he was affected by drugs and Ms. Glover was the frenzied attacker.
0: Almost a decade since London's deadly Grenfell Tower fire disaster, police have asked prosecutors to consider charging 54 people and 20 companies and organisations. In June 2017, a refrigerator electrical fault sparked a fire which killed 72 people, including 18 children, in the 23-storey social housing building in North Kensington. The public inquiry's final report in 2024 partially blamed the disaster on the companies involved in fitting the exterior with flammable cladding. 2 years on, police are asking prosecutors to consider charges, including corporate manslaughter and gross negligence manslaughter, as well as health and safety offences. The wife of a human rights activist that's been charged with terrorism offences in Vietnam says she's very worried about her husband. The Vietnamese government says it's arrested Melbourne man Hip Tran, who's a member of pro-democracy group Viet Tan, which is listed as a terrorist organisation in the country. He's been charged with planning to carry out terrorist activities. His wife, Chloe Dang, says she hasn't had any contact with him.
2: Yesterday I found out, just like on the news from Vietnam, that he in the and until now we still don't know where he's health exactly and how his well-being as well.
0: Long-serving ABC finance presenter Alan Kohler has announced his retirement after a 31-year career at the public broadcaster. Kohler has been one of Australia's most influential journalists and previously worked as the editor of the Australian Financial Review and The Age. He's well known for signing off his 7pm reports with "And That's Finance," and including a gag or two. He says he's always trying to brighten up the news.
3: I try to do that and I think people like it. I mean, I've always had the philosophy in journalism that if you leave people with a smile on their face, they'll be more inclined to come back and read or watch you the next day.
0: And in sport, injured Penrith Panthers halfback Nathan Cleary has accepted his first Dally M medal for the NRL's best player, while Brisbane fullback Tamika Upton has been awarded the Women's Award for the first time in four seasons. Cleary led the count for the majority of the season, finishing with 67 votes ahead of Cronulla's Braden Trindle and Panthers teammate Dylan Edwards. Cleary wasn't in attendance, instead delivering his acceptance speech via video message after breaking his leg in Sunday's elimination final loss to Newcastle. Gold Coast coach Karen Murphy has been named the NRLW Coach of the Year. You're up to date with the latest on ABC News. And taking a look at the weather forecast around the country for tomorrow, Thursday, the 1st of October. In Brisbane, it'll reach 25 degrees, partly cloudy. It's 14 right now, 19 at the moment in Sydney, heading for 29 tomorrow, sunny day ahead. Canberra, mostly sunny and reaching 26 degrees. It's 11 right now, 22 in Melbourne, also reaching a peak of 22 tomorrow, but some rain on the way. In Hobart, there'll also be a shower or two, heading for 21. It's 16 right now. Adelaide, 18 at the moment. It'll reach 21 tomorrow, rain on the way there as well. Partly cloudy tomorrow in Perth, the top of 20 degrees. It's 15 at the moment. And it'll reach 34 degrees in Darwin tomorrow. Showers easing. Right now, it's 27 degrees. Time now to head back to the BBC.
4: The United Nations says that a red line is about to be crossed.
5: A critical temperature threshold that scientists say will destabilize our climate. 1.5 degrees of warming.
4: Will the damage be permanent or can we find our way back?
5: This is The Climate Question from the BBC World Service. I'm Jordan Dunbar.
4: And I'm Greya Jackson.
5: Joining us is Professor Johan Rockström, one of the world's leading climate scientists. Hi, Johan.
6: Yes, hello there. Thanks for inviting me.
4: It's great to have you on the programme. Now, Johan, you're the director of the Potsdam Institute for Climate Impact Research in Germany, and your work has really shaped global thinking on planetary boundaries and tipping points and what a safe future looks like for us all. And so I think the first question I'd really like to talk to you about is something Jordan and I have just mentioned, is this critical threshold of 1.5 degrees Celsius. Why is it considered such an important threshold for our planet?
6: Yeah, so there are several lines of evidence that brings us to the conclusion scientifically that 1.5 degrees Celsius is indeed a limit. It's not a goal or target. We exit the last ice age and we enter this extraordinarily stable, warm interglacial epoch, which many of you who've gone to school remember is geologically defined as the Holocene. The Holocene is 14 degrees Celsius of global mean surface temperature with an extremely narrow range of natural variability. Actually, the latest science shows that we never exceeded, can you imagine, we never exceeded plus 1 degree Celsius of warming. And why is this important? Well, it's during this, what I today call the corridor of life, the 14 degrees Celsius planet with just plus minus 1 degree Celsius, that's when we transition from being a few million people living in caves, we're hunters and gatherers, and we go through the most important revolution of all innovations during human history, namely the Neolithic. We become farmers, we domesticate animals and plants, we start agriculture, and that happens essentially right at the beginning of this extraordinary stable climate system on planet Earth. And we today understand that the reason why we did this is largely thanks to the stability of the climate system. Spring, summer, autumn, winter comes back predictably year after year. Rainy seasons come and go predictably. Temperatures rise in May and decline in October on the Northern Hemisphere. This is an extremely important part of our modern civilizational journey on planet Earth. So that's kind of argument number one, that 1.5 degrees Celsius of warming is already outside of the corridor of life. It's a big number. We're already pushing the planet's climate outside of the envelope that we have been benefiting from during the entire journey of civilizational modern development on planet Earth. That's kind of scientific evidence piece number one. The second one is that we today understand that planet Earth is a self-regulating complex system with interactions and feedbacks, which means that it has tipping points. This is something that today is well established. We've mapped 16 large tipping point systems, the Greenland ice sheet, the Amazon rainforest, the Antarctic ice sheet, the Atlantic overturning of heat in the North Atlantic, and so on. We can come back to them. And the evidence now shows that if we exceed 1.5 degrees Celsius, despite the uncertainty in science, we're likely to cross thresholds that irreversibly will push these systems from stability and resilience capacity to buffer stress and thereby cool the planet to start self-amplifying warming and become unstable and undermining life support for humans. So if you put these two pieces of science together, we show clearly that exceed 1.5 is entering high-risk domain, and that's why I call 1.5 clearly a scientifically based limit.
5: So this limit, we've talked about, you've got the corridor of life, you've got these tipping points of systems that if they go over would then collapse. That's at 1.5. Johan, right now, what are we on track for in terms of global warming by 2100?
6: Well, you know, Jordan, this is the drama. The latest evidence, and this was confirmed just a few weeks ago by the United Nations Environmental Programme Overshoot Report, that we are inevitably going to crash through the 1.5 limit within the next few years, meaning within the next 3 to 5 years. And this is, therefore, a really deep concern, because it means that we move into this territory where we indeed are, for one, essentially certain that extreme events will increase and suffering will therefore increase. Droughts, floods, fires, heat waves, disease patterns, everything we know that happens when you turn up the temperature on the climate system on the planet. But we also enter this risk terrain of not being able to exclude crossing

0: in tipping points. And that's why we are today trying to really warn humanity that we have to turn this around very, very rapidly.
1: What's gone wrong here? Because we talk about the clean energy transition, the decreasing prices of solar and wind, and explosions in battery technology, certainly in the last year. These are all things we need to do if we want to get our emissions down. So where have we gone wrong, given what you've just said about crashing past this 1.5 degrees Celsius threshold?
0: Well, to start with, just to acknowledge that you're absolutely right, we have some very significant progress, actually, and that's a paradox, that here we have a world that signed the Paris Agreement, the legally binding global Paris Agreement in 2015. So we have, you know, over 10 years of committed action, and we see progress. The European Union has reduced emissions by over 25% by scaling very rapidly. Actually, we have exponential rise of solar voltaics, of wind farms. We are electrifying our transport systems very fast, and we see some countries with extraordinary progress, actually. Norway, 97% of cars sold are full electric. Denmark now over 60. The UK, the Nordics, but also in countries like Germany today, we're approaching the 30% level. And if you go to Ethiopia, you go to Nepal, you have many global south countries that are also starting to recognize that dependence on oil, coal, and gas, generally delivered by undemocratic, autocratic regimes, is not a very, you know, resilient and smart pathway to a prosperous and equitable future. So indeed, there is progress. The problem is the following, that so far, the progress has essentially entirely met growing demand for energy. So we are basically leveling off the energy consumption from oil, coal, and gas, which is causing the climate crisis we're in. It is not rising as fast as before, but it's still rising with roughly 1% per year. In the past, it was rising by over 2% per year. That's progress. But the escalating demand of electricity energy in the world is met through these green carbon-free or fossil fuel-free energy systems, but we're not getting off coal, oil, and gas fast enough. That's the dilemma. As a little reminder, we're now breaching 1.5 degrees Celsius within the next few years, but the path we're following will take us to roughly 3 degrees Celsius by the end of this century. And that is a path to disaster. There's no scientific evidence that we can, you know, take responsibility for a world population of 9-10 billion people, which is the projections, at a temperature level that exceeds or reaches points of 3 degrees Celsius outside of the corridor of life. So that is the challenge. How do we turn this around and start not only increasing renewable energy, which we're actually quite good at expanding, but also reduce fossil fuel-based energy?
1: Thanks, Johan. A reminder that you're listening to The Climate Question from the BBC World Service. I'm Greg Jackson.
2: And I'm Jordan Dunbar. This week, we're asking, what happens if the world blows past 1.5 degrees of warming?
1: Professor Johan Rockström is with us. Johan, there's quite a lot of things going on here, isn't there? On the one hand, we've got these systems that are less able to draw down carbon dioxide, like forests and oceans. They aren't working at full capacity anymore. We've sort of stretched them to the limit. And then on the other hand, we're using more and more energy. There's more of us, but we also use more energy than before as we grow in wealth. So there's lots of different components to think about. Jordan, I think you wanted to...
2: Yeah, Johan, why is it that nature isn't able to help us with this buffer? You know, why is it that forests and the ocean and peatlands and bogs can't absorb carbon dioxide or absorb heat like they could in the past?
0: Yeah, I'll come to your really important question, Jordan, but let me just kind of put some added data on Gray's really, really fundamental issue here, because the following is generally not understood, not even among our decision makers and leaders on climate, namely that all climate science that produces through the big climate models the pathways that can take us to safety, these models, which already has incredibly ambitious pathways for phasing out coal, oil, and gas, the rates are, you know, we need to bend the curve of emissions essentially now and reduce emissions by at least 5% per year annually. And again, European Union is doing the best

0: in the world, and we've never reached close to that number. We've been reducing emissions at best at 2% per year. But you see, the following is the key reminder. The models assume that we will be able to, one, transform the global food system, agriculture, from being a massive source of greenhouse gases today to becoming a sink of greenhouse gases. So basically transforming the way we produce food from emitting carbon and methane and nitrous oxide to sequestering these gases. That's in itself an agricultural revolution. It's supposed to happen within the next 20 years. That's assumed in the models. And it's also assuming your point, Jordan, that intact nature on land, so essentially our big forest systems, the boreal forest, the temperate forest, and the tropical forest, will continue to suck up roughly 25% of the carbon dioxide that we emit. So staying intact, healthy nature. And we're also assuming that the ocean will continue to suck up another 25%, which it has been doing historically. And that requires a stable, very forgiving biogeophysical ocean system. And as if that was not enough, the models finally assume an enormous wedge on carbon dioxide removal technologies, so-called CDR, which is expected on the second half of this century to scale to enormous levels. I mean, in the order of 5, 6, 7, sometimes even 10 billion tons of carbon dioxide being removed per year. And remember, we emit 40 per year, so it's like 25% of global emissions to be removed. Now, all of this has to happen simultaneously. We have to act on all these fronts simultaneously. Get off fossil fuels, transform the food system, invest in nature on land, invest in the oceans, and remove carbon through technologies. That is what can enable us, once we now breach 1.5, to avoid reaching 3 and minimizing what we call overshoot and bring us back to 1.5. And we would still be peaking emissions at these best scenarios at roughly 1.7 degrees Celsius, which is already a big pain and huge suffering for millions of people in the world, and then bringing us back. And we don't even know if the tipping point systems will survive this. And we certainly know that the tropical coral reef systems will not survive, or at least large parts of them will not survive. And the mountain glaciers, for example, in Europe are very likely to not be able to survive even this best scenario. And just look at what happened in Nepal and Tibet. We have a whole lineup of glaciers in the Tibetan Plateau that are losing mass at a rate that is unprecedented and are at risk of creating the kind of disasters which occur even before we even reached above 1.5. So indeed, it's a global sustainability transformation. It has to happen fast. I know this comes across as being kind of overwhelming. It is overwhelming, but let me just close by saying the following, which is why scientists like myself get doubly frustrated of our lack of action. We have the solutions. You know, that's what's so frustrating today. What I just described to you is, of course, a global transformation, but it's actually not fantasy. It's not utopia. We have the solutions to do it. We know how we can transform the global food system and feed humanity with sustainable, regenerative agricultural systems. This is possible to do. We don't have to destroy nature. We don't have to expand into the Amazon rainforest and destroy our last wetlands and peatlands and permafrost and forests. So, you know, it's a transition towards something that is doable. It's the question of scale and pace, which is the challenge.
1: Yeah, and I suppose at the time we're living through a cost of living crisis, there's lots of wars going on, and so the people in charge are, you know, inundated with various issues that they're trying to sort alongside this big global transformation that you're discussing. I'd really like to talk to you a bit more about CDR, this carbon dioxide removal, because I think a lot of people might not have heard of it. They might have heard of planting trees, but they certainly won't have heard of some of the sort of technologies that draw out this carbon dioxide from the atmosphere and store it. So can you just talk to us a little bit about what they are and how they relate to overshoot?
0: Yeah, no, sure. So CDR is short for carbon dioxide removal. And CDR comes in kind of two big categories, just as you point out. One is what you normally call conventional CDR, and that is basically investing in working with the photosynthesis. So it's working with nature, afforestation, different forms of conservation. That's really good, but I'll come back to why it has its limitations. But it's actually one of the, you know, the photosynthesis is like the most effective way we know to remove carbon dioxide, because photosynthesis is carbon dioxide plus water gives us sugar, which builds the basis for all life on Earth. And that is a very well-adapted process. Then you have the unconventional CDR, which is, to put it simple, engineered technologies. Now, we need them, and they need to be scaled very fast. And these include several types of technologies. And the most established one is so-called CCS, carbon capture and storage. It's an old technology. It's basically in coal-fired plants or different energy utilities. When the smoke reaches the chimney, you can have technologies that filter that smoke and remove the carbon dioxide. And through quite energy-intensive processes, you can compress that carbon dioxide into liquid form and then press it back down into the geological formations where it originated from. So this is kind of what I call black-to-black carbon removal. We take up black carbon in the form of oil, coal, and gas, which are old geological deposits from 100 million years ago. We burn them, release them into the atmosphere. We release them out of the bottle, which is then causing the problems. And if we then remove them with technologies and plug them back into the planet's inner core, we permanently remove them. So these are technologies that are needed, and they actually work, and they are real removals. The problem with these systems, as you can imagine, is that they're very expensive. CCS is the most conventional one. Then you have other systems, and one system that many are hoping a lot for and investing a lot of R&D on is so-called DAC, direct air capture, which is basically massive fans that filter through air and through different filters are able to take away the carbon dioxide, again, concentrate it and plug it back into geological formation. So these are technologies that exist. They actually work. The problem is that when you put a price to it, someone has to pay. And that is what is our challenge, because it would raise petrol prices, it raises prices on all consumption and production. However, it's not an unthinkable situation that we, in the next 10 years, might actually have prices on carbon increasing so much that CDR technologies may actually become cost effective. And that is essentially one track of trying to get scaling of CDR.
1: One thing I was really shocked about when I read the United Nations Environmental Programme's Overshoot report was the scale at which we would need to do some of these CDR techniques. And I'm just going to quote something to you, because this, I think I ended up saying to you, Jordan, after I'd read it, I cannot believe this, that it would take 100 years of planting trees and forest management at the current state and zero residual CO2 emissions, so bringing emissions right down to CO2, to bring back warming by 0.1 degrees Celsius. And so the scale of which we need to, say, plant trees actually gives us very little bang for buck when we're talking about 2.7 or 3 degrees of warming.
0: No, that is a correct assessment. And that brings me back to the point why I'm not super enthusiastic over, let's call it the conventional CDR, meaning afforestation and kind of planting trees. And the reason for that is not that it's bad to plant trees. It's fantastic to plant trees. The problem is, as you point out, that it's doubtful that it will have such large positive results. And that is what worries me a lot.
2: Johan, we've mentioned tipping points a few times. Help us understand what those tipping points are and where the danger comes if the temperature does keep rising.
0: Yeah, so a tipping point is defined as follows. So as I mentioned earlier, we now understand that planet Earth is a self-regulating system which has interactions and feedbacks. And many of the large systems on Earth fulfill the following criteria. They have what we call multiple stable states. So here you have the Grüner Ice Sheet. It is 3,000 meters thick, so it's a very high altitude, and it has two feedbacks. Feedback one is anyone who's climbed up a mountain knows that higher up you go, the colder it gets. So it's a self-cooling feedback to have a white surface ice at a very high elevation. So it's a kind of a self-cooling system. But not only that, it's a white surface, and this is called albedo. It's the reflectivity of the color of the planet, and the color of the ice sheet is so white that 90% of incoming heat is reflected back to space. So the ice sheets are like planetary air conditioners. These are massive cooling bodies. And when these systems start melting, they get lower and lower and lower. So you have this altitude decline. And at a certain altitude,

0: We do not know, to be honest. It enters risk. But if we permanently exceed, then the Greenland ice sheet, the West Antarctic ice sheet, these two ice sheets, just those two, are equivalent to 10 meter sea level rise. So it would not mean like a tsunami Monday morning. It may take 1,000 years for the Greenland ice sheet to permanently melt, but it would add 7 meter sea level rise. Sea level rise would accelerate, but it would be unstoppable. That's the whole issue. To put it simple, we use this science as a way of informing humanity why 1.5 degrees Celsius is a limit to take seriously. And that therefore, of course, we have to stay within the carbon budgets that can avoid that we exceed it.
1: Johan, thank you so much for speaking to us today.
0: Thanks for inviting me.
2: Thank you.
1: And thank you for listening. Don't forget, if you have a climate question of your own, then email theclimatequestion@bbc.com.
2: The production team were Diane Richardson, Simon Watts, Philip Bull, Melanie Stewart-Smith and Tom Brignall. I'm Greg Jackson.
1: And I'm Jordan Dunbar. From all of us, goodbye.
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10: I'm Josh Baker, and in today's episode of Where is Austin Tice? Austin enters Damascus.
11: Quite a bit of distrust, quite a bit of paranoia about spies for the opposing sides. It's really a pretty tense place, frankly.
10: We retrace Austin's route to the last known moment before he vanished after getting into a taxi. So now, we need to find out who was driving the car. That's coming up on the BBC World Service after the news.
12: BBC News with Moira Alderson. A passenger plane flying from Dubai to Tel Aviv had to land in Saudi Arabia after a fight reportedly broke out between the pilots. Two Israeli officials have said the co-pilot is believed to have stabbed the captain of the plane. Both pilots are being treated in hospital. Israeli and Saudi jets were scrambled after the Fly Dubai flight transmitted a code used to report a hijacking. President Zelensky says at least 7 people have been killed and 24 others injured across Ukraine in the latest Russian overnight attacks. He said the main target was energy infrastructure in and around Kyiv. The Nigerian billionaire Aliko Dangote has launched a project to build a giant oil refinery on Kenya's coast. Mr. Dangote said the project in Lamu would help end Africa's reliance on imports of refined fuels. Hospital sources say at least 52 civilians were killed in and around a town in Ethiopia's northern Tigray region. It happened during 3 days of heavy fighting around Alamata between government forces and Tigrayan fighters. Medical officials in Gaza City say that an Israeli airstrike has hit a bus, killing 5 people. Despite the ceasefire, Israel continues to carry out near daily attacks on what it says are Hamas targets, in which civilians are also often killed. British police believe there are grounds for corporate manslaughter charges relating to the Grenfell Tower fire in London in 2017, which killed 72 people. Detectives have asked prosecutors to consider charges against 20 companies or organisations and 54 individuals. Animal rights activists have criticised Botswana's decision to authorise the killing of 23 elephants for independence celebrations. Meat from the animals is expected to be served at feasts today, marking 6 decades of independence from Britain. That's the latest world news from the BBC.
10: I'm Josh Baker. 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For years, I've been investigating one

0: biggest missing person cases of our time. This is Where is Austin Tice?
1: Thank you. Let's speak to Austin Tice, journalist with the Washington Post, with the Free Syrian Army. What's your understanding of what's going on in Damascus?
2: Okay, well, I've been spending my day trying to actually get into the city, which, as you can imagine, is quite difficult right now. The Syrian Army has sealed off.
0: By August 2012, Austin has established himself as a freelance war reporter. He's written front-page stories and given high-profile interviews, all in just a couple of months. Now, more and more people are starting to believe that rebel fighters might take Damascus.
3: The capital, Damascus, saw its heaviest fighting yet.
4: Where rebels and the Syrian army have been locked in fierce battles. And in Midan...
0: Few Western journalists are reporting from the city because it's considered too dangerous.
5: Syrian rebels are saying the fight for Damascus is on.
6: The Assad regime or control of Damascus could collapse within 36 hours. This analyst saw strikingly similar online activity prior.
7: I think he thought he was going to be in Damascus when the government fell.
0: This is David Enders, the journalist who reported with Austin in Syria for around a month. I've been talking to him as I retrace Austin's journey. He says Austin finally managed to get into Damascus with the help of some people smugglers that he'd met along the way.
7: What they did was they put an abaya on him and drove through a Syrian army checkpoint. And
8: so hold on, this massive 6-foot-plus man...
7: Wearing an abaya and like a niqab.
8: He's dressed as a woman. That's how he got into Damascus.
7: Yeah, and apparently they figured it out pretty quick, right? And so they all had to, like, run out of the checkpoint. I do not know for a fact that this is true, but this is what he described.
0: Austin tweets about what happened and signs off with, "Better luck next time, you clowns." Then he writes a detailed story about sneaking into the city, and it's published by the McClatchy News website, who David is also writing for.
7: From a standpoint of his own security, he has now publicly informed the Syrian government that there is an American journalist inside Damascus. And I was in an awkward position as a freelancer, like saying to my boss, I think this is crazy, we shouldn't be using his stuff.
9: Parts of the country. Freelance journalist Austin Tice is on the outskirts of Damascus. Austin, what's the situation like there on the streets?
10: It's a very strange and unique place. Quite a bit of distrust, quite a bit of paranoia about spies for the opposing sides. It's really a pretty tense place, frankly.
0: Once in Damascus, Austin makes his way to an area called Dereya. It's on the outskirts of the city. So that's where my colleague Sara and I head next.
11: How are you?
12: Alhamdulillah.
11: Oh, wow. Whoa. What a beautiful property.
13: That's really nice.
0: We're meeting a former rebel commander. He's asked us not to use his name as he fears attacks from members of the old regime. We're at his farm, although it's just a few miles from the palace of Syrian dictator President Assad. This was a rebel hideout.
11: This is like a sanctuary. This is the last place that Austin spoke to his mother from.
13: He was sitting right here.
11: Are you serious?
13: Yeah, the trees, those long trees were behind him.
11: And there's the swimming pool where Austin had his birthday.
13: Yeah, this is where Austin was swimming, he says.
0: We were able to find this place after Deborah shared pictures of Austin that she was sent from here. It's where he celebrated his 31st birthday. His last tweet was about that day. It says, "Spent the day at a Free Syrian Army pool party with music by Taylor Swift. They even brought me whiskey. Hands down, best birthday ever."
13: The thing about Austin also was like he was, he just became one of us. He took all our cigarettes and never even cared about how much he was consuming. We didn't really feel he was a stranger. He was coming to carry stories that we felt were important to get to the U.S. And he wanted to get the story out. He basically spent around 12 to 15 days here. And then at the end of his time, contacted someone to pick him up because he wanted to travel. It was a regular taxi, like a public taxi. He got into the car.
8: But Austin knew the guy that he was getting the car with?
13: But Austin كان يعرف الشخص اللي عم يسلم عليه يعني. He said hello to him as if he knows him. They waited until the car drove off into the distance just to make sure that everything was fine.
0: This is the moment Austin goes missing. I'm Josh Baker, and from the BBC and NPR, this is Where is Austin Tice? Episode 4, The Driver.

0: Welcome home.
1: It's really nice to see her this happy.
2: Excuse me.
3: I was standing at the Syrian border with Lebanon with my colleague Sara. A few weeks ago, we'd crossed it in the dead of night. Now, the border was flowing with people returning home. More than 6 million Syrians left because of the civil war.
4: Joshua, how are you?
5: Did he come to Gaziantep?
3: No. We were there to collect our friend, Nusha Kabawat.
6: How long has it been since you were here?
7: 14 years.
6: 14 years?
3: Nusha works in human rights. She's dedicated her career to seeking justice for victims of Assad's crimes. Had she returned to Damascus while Assad was still in power, she would have likely been imprisoned.
7: We didn't give up on the dream of freeing ourselves from Assad. But I think just this idea of coming home with my cousin, the car, I think that was a dream that we'd all kind of put aside, at least for the time being.
3: The family held hands, crying with relief. But there was a sadness in it too. And over the coming days, I saw that again and again as more Syrians returned. One night, in a smoke-filled bar surrounded by bottles of local beer and wine, I watched people dance with total joy. But later, I saw some of those same people sitting alone, quiet, staring into the distance.
8: What page is this? Page 53.
3: Mm-hmm. Around this time, Sara and I were spending every free moment scouring through the hundreds of pages of Austin's Syrian intelligence files.
1: Okay, so it says top secret and urgent.
3: And it was in these files that we first saw a mention of the driver as part of an intelligence report. It said Austin left Dereya, where the swimming pool is, in a car with a driver. That matches what the commander told us. But neither him nor the files can give us anything to help identify the driver. However, there was something else. A couple of references to a Syrian man called George Chawi, suggesting he was involved in Austin's abduction.
1: I'm going to have to fact check that. The handwriting's terrible.
3: So we started asking around about George, and it turned out that Nusha, who we met at the border, knows who he is. We asked her to come to our hotel.
2: He was just a guy, you know, who owned a lot of bars and who was social and around and was good looking, I guess. He's a tall, dark hair, you know, personable. Like, yeah, he was charismatic. People liked him. When the revolution started, he took it upon himself to become a part of the Syrian Electronic Army. And they used to go and monitor and track Syrians online and then report them back to the regime and to then get them caught.
6: So would this be like monitoring their social media and stuff?
2: Exactly, exactly.
6: Do you know anything about where George Chawi is now?
2: So what I know is that he's in Lebanon.
1: Why?
2: That's what I heard today.
3: So George becomes our next stop in trying to find out how Austin

0: was abducted. And eventually...
1: Oh, hello.
2: Hi.
0: George is tall and muscular, a tough-looking guy. He sits down and takes out a vape. He's just returned from a wellness retreat in Thailand, where he says he went to try and recover from the war.
1: Thailand was a great move, actually. The temple itself, the discipline, living in a dorm with people, which is something I never did.
0: As the conversation opens up, George gives a contradictory picture. He plays down his links to the regime, but says he met President Assad personally multiple times. He denies being part of the Syrian Electronic Army, as Anusha mentioned, though the European Union has sanctioned him because it says he was a member. He also denies reporting people to the Syrian regime. And then he tells me he's been helping the FBI with their investigation into Austin's disappearance.
3: So how did you come to be involved with Austin's case?
1: I was contacted by this guy. I met him on the ground while in Homs, as I recall, as I met many other people. His name at the time was Abu Ahmad. Nobody used to give their real names. He's like, listen, I know of this reporter. He wants to come to Damascus. I told him, okay, did he enter the country illegally? He's like, well, obviously, yes. And he sent his backpack with me.
3: This guy had Austin's backpack?
1: Yes. I'm like, okay, come by. Let's meet up. Let me see what he has in this backpack. And I'll make a phone call to the people responsible from the government side, asking them about this matter. So the guy passed by. He showed me the backpack. It had a laptop. It had, I think, a MacBook. Opened it. It was locked, a password. I just closed the laptop, put it back in the backpack.
3: What was his motivation for contacting you about this? Like, he must want something.
1: They all wanted something, either to be paid money or get a special privilege or a special laissez-passer card or a gun license, anything. They would sell any information to the highest bidder. This is how they worked. So I made a phone call. They're like, yes. We are interested because this is an illegal case. We need to detain him. I'm like, okay, you guys deal with him. And then 3 days later, the guy passes by the coffee shop. It's like the bird is in the cage.
3: He meant Austin, we now know.
1: Obviously, yes. And I haven't seen this guy since.
3: Do you know if he's alive?
1: I don't know. I haven't seen him since.
3: Can you describe the guy that brought the laptop? What did he look like?
1: He was short, dark, bearded. They all look the same.
3: In Austin's Syrian intelligence file, which we have, it mentions you potentially being connected to his abduction. So more than just opening a laptop.
1: That's what they think.
3: What do you mean?
1: This is their information. So probably somebody just threw my name in. In Syria, in the intelligence files, a lot of the information were based on false reports.
3: But you were associated with the regime that, you know, is now considered to be responsible for hundreds of thousands of deaths.
1: I was associated. I had to work with the regime, definitely.
3: But did you have to get involved?
1: No, I didn't have to be involved. It was a mistake.
3: You think of it as a mistake now?
1: I think I was young and I was... like, overwhelmed, honestly.
0: George wants to draw a line around his role with the regime and is adamant his involvement into Austin's abduction was minimal. I can't be sure about what he says. He has shared important details, though, that might help us identify Austin's driver. He's from the city of Homs and went by Abu Ahmed. But that's a kunya, an Arabic nickname meaning father of Ahmed. It's extremely common. So we need to find Abu Ahmed's real name. One source leads to another, then another. Before long, we've spoken to more than 20 people. And just as it starts to feel like we're never going to get the driver's name, one of our other sources gets in touch. They say they have a recording of a senior regime commander talking about Austin's

0: driver. They send it to us.
1: Let me play it. Austin had been filming with Abu Adham. He didn't know that Abu Adham works with the regime. He had a bag, that military-looking bag. And while he was conducting interviews, Abu Adham brought us his bag and showed it to us.
0: So according to the regime commander, Austin's driver wasn't just stealing his bag. He was working for the regime in secret. And he gives a new nickname, Abu Adham.
1: And the way he describes him, he says, Abu Adham looks like a vegetable seller. He's short and is bald, and he's one of the guys from Homs.
0: It sounds like George and the regime commander are describing the same man. The rucksack, Homs, the consistent physical description. And with help from some colleagues, we find an inactive Facebook profile that could be the driver. His name is Hamid Abu Ubaid. Through his friends list, we find his brother. And after a few conversations, he confirms Hamid picked Austin up in a red car. We've identified Austin's driver, but there's a problem. He says Hamid vanished after the regime fell. Now his family are looking for him too. They agree to meet us.
2: We're like a minute away. We're around the corner. I see his house up there.
3: Okay.
0: It's a little rundown. Unpainted walls, bare floors. This is not a wealthy family, but their hospitality is rich. We're shown into a living room and offered coffee and snacks. Sara and I sit beside Hamid's wife, Gada.
4: Your husband, I imagine he probably mentioned to you an American journalist called Austin Tice.
2: He told me that story when we first got married around 2012-13.
5: He was using his car to transport some people who were injured. So the rebels told him, could you please take this man, this journalist, with you and drop him on the way to Homs? He's been helping us. My husband felt like he could be in danger, so he tried to avoid a lot of checkpoints. But then they crossed into a checkpoint and they apprehended him and the journalist. And they eventually let my husband go.
2: My husband only saw him that one time. That's when they met.
0: We don't believe we're getting the whole story. I gently lay out what we know. Hamid's links to the NDF militia that held Austin. All the interviews, the years of research. His brother sits down beside me and starts to explain.
5: One of the promises that were made to him when he delivers the journalist was a passport. They promised me a house and they promised me citizenship for me and all my brothers and sisters. And they promised him a gun. And the only thing he got out of it was a gun.
0: Hamid and his family are Palestinian refugees in Syria. And that's a tough existence. They aren't entitled to citizenship and their rights are restricted. So the rewards for abducting Austin would have been life-changing. His wife looks up at me.
5: All I care about is to find out where he is and that he's okay. That's all I want to know.
4: So when was the last time that you saw your husband?
5: After the regime fell, he got a phone call from someone who knew about this. And he told him, I'm going to tell the U.S. Embassy about the story and about your involvement, and because I'm trying to get asylum outside of Syria. And so my husband told him, no, don't do that. And then he came back to the house and took some money and said, I want to just go buy some things for the house and I'll be back in half an hour. And then she never saw him again.

0: And there's been no contact with him since.
1: His phone has been off.
2: A few days after Hamid disappeared, his laptop was stolen and some of his electronics. I don't know who they were working for. There were around 11 cars that came in, and none of the cars had indication that they belonged to security services.
0: It all feels incredibly murky. And Hamid now seems to be hunted by somebody. After leaving the family, we spend weeks trying to find him. But the man is a ghost. We do find one of his friends, though. And it turns out they worked for the NDF militia at the facility that Austin was held at. And he agrees to meet us. I want to know if we can finally fill in the missing piece. What happened after Hamid picked Austin up?
3: This gate is pretty intense, no?
0: Standing in front of a long metal gate to a large courtyard is a man who goes by Abu Ali. He's tall, clean-shaven, around 50 years old.
4: Merhaba.
0: We're shown into a room that's warmed by a fire. There's food and a lot of coffee.
4: Welcome. Shukran.
0: Abu Ali says he worked under a man called Bassam al-Hassan, the commander of the NDF militia who was responsible for Austin's detention, and that he was there the day Austin was detained. I ask how Austin's abduction happened. He says it started when Austin's driver, Hamid, contacted Bassam's nephew, Saka Rustam.
2: Everything that Hamid always did, he would call Thakir Rustam before and after. So he told him, could you please call your uncle? They called Bassam al-Hassan and told him that there's an American journalist. Bassam al-Hassan spoke to Hamid Abu Ubaid and told him, are you sure about this information? Because I'm going to have to tell the president about it. He said, I am sure. I'm sure of my information. And so Bassam al-Hassan calls Bashar al-Assad and tells him, and Bashar said, bring him to us.
0: Abu Ali claims Austin Tice's abduction was sanctioned by President Assad himself. That has never come to light before. He says he knows this because after Bassam spoke to Assad, he was called into Bassam's office and told the president had approved the operation to abduct Austin. So, they made a plan with Hamid.
2: They were informed about Austin around a month before his detention. Hamid Abu Ubaid said, why don't we continue to monitor him? I'm not going to lose sight of him. He trusts me. He could be spying. Let's kind of wait and see what he was going to do.
5: Wow.
2: Yeah. Gives you a sinking feeling, right?
5: It's also much more professional than we've ever heard, planning an entire operation, a surveillance operation around him.
2: Yeah, and they're hoovering up probably
5: people he comes into contact with, everything.
2: Yeah.
6: Hamid, شو وصل خبر لبسام حسن عن طريق صخر؟
2: Hamid said to Bassam al-Hassan, Austin is acting like somebody who is with the security services. He is somebody who is an expert at military training. He is not someone who is acting like a journalist.
0: We've heard from several people that Austin offered his skills as a former Marine to rebel fighters. Abu Ali says that made Austin look like a spy to the regime. The surveillance operation continued until the moment came for Austin's driver to betray him. After his birthday at the swimming pool.
2: Around 7 o'clock in the evening, a small red taxi comes to Daraya. Hamid Abu Ubaid goes and gets Austin and then brings him to

0: صحوني.
1: حامد معه مسدس مكاروف.
0: So Hamid pulls out his gun, points it at Austin, and basically says, game over. Austin starts laughing because he thinks this is a joke. Hamid was like, no, seriously, game over. And Austin starts to realize that this is real, and he pulls out his checkbook and says, put whatever price you want. Please don't do this. Please don't do this. At that point, they brought him into a room. The soldiers came in. Obviously, they grabbed him. They pulled something over his eyes.
1: بعد دقائق وصل بسام حسن.
0: بسام الحسن immediately called Bashar al-Assad and told him. And they were very pleased with themselves.
2: Austin was now firmly in regime custody. He could have disappeared forever. But Assad's inner circle had other plans. Where is Austin Tice? Is presented by me, Josh Baker. For full credits and the latest episodes, search for I'm Not a Monster Presents wherever you get your BBC podcasts.
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terrible screams throughout the plane happened before 3 to 5 guys burst into the cockpit and subdued an attacker. That's information that's just appeared on the BBC News live page. 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
4: Coming up on NewsHour in the next 30 minutes, we'll hear from the Nigerian dancer who's danced for 168 hours straight to try and set a new world record. Our BBC Eye investigative unit has been tracking how some children inside Gaza are coping despite the conflict. And Kenya prepares to build Africa's biggest oil refinery despite serious concerns from some protesters. That's after the news.
5: BBC News with Neil Nunes. The Israeli Prime Minister has said that a pilot on the Tel Aviv-bound flight that made an emergency landing in Saudi Arabia stabbed another pilot in an apparent attempt to crash the plane. Benjamin Netanyahu said he had been told that a passenger and a crew member managed to break into the cockpit and overpower the pilot who carried out the stabbing. He said another crew member then stabilized the plane. President Zelensky says seven people have been killed and 24 injured across Ukraine in the latest Russian drone and missile strikes. He said the main target was energy infrastructure in and around Kyiv. A project to build a giant oil refinery on Kenya's coast has been launched by the Nigerian industrialist Aliko Dangote. The $16 billion refinery in Lamu Port aims to help end Africa's reliance on imports of refined fuels. Hospital sources say at least 52 civilians were killed in and around a town in Ethiopia's northern Tigray region. It happened during 3 days of heavy fighting near Alamata between government forces and Tigrayan fighters. Medical officials in Gaza City say that an Israeli airstrike has hit a bus, killing five people. Despite the ceasefire, Israel continues to carry out near daily attacks on what it says are Hamas targets, in which civilians are also often killed. Six men on trial in Paris over the worst ever migrant disaster in the Channel have been found guilty of manslaughter. At least 30 people, including a 7-year-old girl, died 5 years ago when their overloaded dinghy deflated as it crossed from France to Britain. And Singapore, which is struggling to boost its low fertility rate, has set up a matchmaking service for government workers. BBC World News.
4: Welcome back to NewsHour. Coming up, a special report from Gaza, where the BBC's been filming across the summer to see how children are coping despite the conflict there. We'll hear from the father of 6-year-old Raziel, who's had more than 20 operations since an airstrike injured her in late July and killed her sister.
6: I asked them, where is Raziel? Nobody answered. I asked my wife's cousins, where is Raziel? They said, in the morgue. I couldn't hold myself together. They used to play together all the time. It's only been 2 or 3 days since she started eating again. I'm afraid that if my daughter stays in Gaza, she'll die.
4: That's coming up in a few minutes' time. But first,

0: That first one, It's Easier, just has, I mean, the sense of melody in that. And again, that mantra-esque quality I was talking about earlier is there so much. And then the last one, I'm Into Living, has these like nutty synthesizer sounds that something we haven't even really talked about. You know, Stevie Wonder and his unprecedented career is that sort of the advances that he was a part of with like synthesizers, with like the one man band thing in the 70s. I mean, it's so cool to hear these synthesizer sounds that you've never heard on a Stevie Wonder record before. But what's just so intriguing to me about them is they come from the same period when he was just, I mean, everything he did just sounded great. You know what I mean? Like, he was so inspired. He was recording day and night. And the fact that these have not been heard and that they've been kept away, and now that they've been released, you know, it'd be one thing to be like, oh, I can see why these hadn't been released. They're really not that great. But these tracks are great. So I don't know. It's a nice little treat for us fans 50 years later.
1: Zeth Lundy. Well, I'm Celia Hatton. That's all for this edition of NewsHour. Before we go, an update on that flight from Dubai to Israel that was forced into an emergency landing. Israel's leader says a pilot on the flight stabbed another pilot and apparently tried to crash the plane before crew and passengers banded together to subdue the pilot. Thanks for listening.
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0: is charged with two counts of assaulting NT Administrator David Connolly at the NT Thai Grand Festival in July, which the MP denies. His matter was mentioned in Darwin local court this afternoon, with Mr Gosling's defence lawyer, Marty Ost SC, saying he will write to the prosecution to say there is insufficient evidence to support the charges. Mr Ost told the court there is no single eyewitness to any event, nor a witness that gives opportunity for an event to occur, apart from Mr Connolly's wife. Mr Gosling's matter, including a breach of bail charge, will return to court on the 25th of November.
1: Jurors have been shown images of a van which was allegedly used by Beau Lamar Condon to transport the bodies of Sydney couple Jesse Baird and Luke Davies. Ethan Ricks is following the murder trial.
2: The Crown alleges then-police officer Beau Lamar Condon shot Jesse Baird and Luke Davies with a service pistol inside Mr Baird's Paddington home in 2024. The trial heard he then placed the couple's bodies in surfboard bags and transported them in a white hire van to bushland near Goulburn. Jurors were shown images of bloodstains inside the van, which a forensics officer told the trial were confirmed to have the DNA of Mr Baird and Mr Davies. Mr Lamar Condon has pleaded not guilty to two counts of murder and will argue self-defence. His lawyers told the court he dumped the bodies in a panic.
1: France's interior minister says 440 people, mostly students, have been arrested during protests at high schools across the country. Officials also say at least 10 teachers, several students, and nearly 50 law enforcement officials were injured. The demonstrations were triggered by concerns over class sizes, heavy workloads, and teacher shortages. And in sport, Brisbane Broncos fullback Tamika Upton has been awarded her third Dally M medal, the first NRLW player to do so. The count was tight, with Upton's 31 points only seeing her finish two clear of West Tigers 5-8 and 2022 Dally M winner Racine McGregor. Upton is preparing to play for her sixth premiership when the Broncos face the Roosters for a second straight year on Sunday. She says the league's only been getting more and more competitive.
3: The talent across the whole of the NRLW, it's getting bigger, it's getting better and faster. So I think you have to up your game every year.
1: Meanwhile, the men's award went to injured Penrith Panthers halfback Nathan Cleary. You're up to date with the latest on ABC News. For more at any time, head to ABC Listen. And taking a look at the weather forecast around the country for Thursday, the 1st of October. In Brisbane, it'll reach 25 degrees, partly cloudy. Sunny in Sydney, heading for a top of 29 degrees. In Canberra, it'll reach 26, also mostly sunny. In Melbourne, there'll be rain on the way, a top of 22. In Hobart, reaching 21 degrees, a shower or two on the way as well. Rainy as well in Adelaide, a top of 21. 20 in Perth, a partly cloudy day ahead for you, and it'll reach 34 up north in Darwin, showers easing in the top end. It's time now to head back to our broadcast partners at the BBC.

Hello, wherever in the world you're listening from, this is Outlook from the BBC World Service. I'm Tommy Dixon. If you've heard our programmes this week, you'd know I'm in Nigeria, the cities of Lagos and Abuja to be exact, where I've spoken to the campaigner Aisha Yusuf and the musical father and daughter Chaik and Didi. I hope you've enjoyed listening to their stories whilst we chatted and laughed away, and I can't wait to hear what you think. You can send in your thoughts to our email, outlook@bbc.com, or you can carry on the conversation on WhatsApp with a text or voice note. Our number is +44 330 678 2707. Now, we're back in Lagos, where I'm bringing you another set of action-packed stories. And speaking of action, get your popcorn ready because we're heading to the movies. Today's guests are no strangers to the big screen. We'll be hearing from a martial artist called Tough Bone, whose childhood struggles with speech led him to find expression through movement. The all-action man is now a daredevil stuntman who's helping transform safety on Nollywood film sets. But first, we're speaking to a movie maker and proud teabag. Yes, you've heard that right. And I promise it'll make sense in a little bit. Tolu Olofeyeku is the president of Pan-African company Kugali Media. Together with his friends and co-founders, Fikayo and Hamid, they use comics, animation and more to tell stories rooted in the continent. In 2019...

0: And the crew made headlines around the world after taking on an industry giant and made history when their film Iwaju became Disney's first series set in Nigeria. It all started with their love of animation.
1: I think I was born a geek. I've always, as long as I can remember, I've loved comic books, animation, video games. And as a child, when you're 5, 6, 7, 8, 9, it's cool. But when you get to 12, 13, 14, and you still love those things, people think you're weird.
2: Can you tell me about some of the specific comic books, video games, and animation that you were interested in at that time?
1: So at that time, I actually went to school with my co-founder, Fikayo.
2: Okay.
1: And both of us were huge fans of Dragon Ball Z and Digimon.
2: Dragon Ball Z is a very popular Japanese anime.
1: Yes. I think Dragon Ball Z was a bit more acceptable, but Digimon is for younger kids. But I still loved it, and Fikayo loved it, and we would be talking about it in school, and I really remember people would literally call us Digimon freak. Because the other kids, they knew Digimon. It's not like they didn't know it, but they're like, dude, you can't be raving about this at this point of your life. They want you to be talking about partying. There was a time where I actually wanted to be liked by the cool kids. And I decided, no, I actually don't. I remember very clearly, I was 14, I made that decision. It's more important to me to enjoy what I enjoy than for these people to like me. And I'm very happy I made that decision, because at the end of the day, now it's more socially acceptable to like those things. So if I had changed who I was because of them and then they end up accepting it eventually, to be like, why did I put that pressure on myself?
2: Well, you know, just there, you mentioned Fikayo.
1: Yes.
2: Can you tell me about what your relationship was like growing up together?
1: So Fikayo was my best friend growing up. We actually went to the same primary school, but we did not know each other in primary school. When we then ended up in the same secondary school and became friends immediately because of our shared love for animation and comics and games. But I will tell you, Fikayo has always been a very good storyteller, because one thing he was doing back then that I was too dumb to notice, he was telling me episodes of our favorite shows that did not actually exist, episodes that he made up. Because at the time, I'd never left Nigeria, and Fikayo had traveled abroad regularly. So he would tell me that when he went abroad on TV, they aired certain episodes, and he was telling me, and then this happened, and then this happened, and I was enjoying the stories, and those episodes were all made up. He came up with the whole thing in his head. And that is how, years later, when we started Kugali, and Fikayo would write stories, I was like, yo, this is where it started. He's always been that guy. Back then, I wasn't really creating stories so much as I was drawing them. Okay. So sometimes I would draw stories that Fikayo came up with.
2: In effect, it's almost like a collaborative effort. Fikayo was telling the stories and you were bringing them to life on page.
1: Yes. Because Fikayo cannot draw to save his life.
2: And I'm curious, when did you start to look at your talents and, you know, try and turn that into something, potentially a career?
1: I believe I was about 16, thereabouts, when I decided, you know what, I want to make video games for a living. And that never changed since then. So I'm a Christian, I prayed about it, I believe that I got a green light. And from that age till now, I just said, okay, so that's what I am. I'm making video games for a living. I remember when I first started telling my dad I wanted to make video games for a living, I was like, there's no gaming industry in Nigeria. Who is your market? Who is going to pay you? How are you going to make money? Mm. And yes, I was too young to really understand what he was saying. Like, and I call it blissful ignorance, because not understanding the limitations helped me break through them, because I did not know they were there. I was like, people are making games. Why can't I make games? Like, but I didn't realize those people were in countries where they had systems that worked, that let them do those things. The industry exists. This is the BBC, right? The equivalent of the BBC in the gaming world would be IGN.com. Mm-hmm. Any gamer goes to IGN to, you know, find out the latest gaming news and whatnot. And I grew up going to IGN to check games out. And then I realized I had never seen a game from Nigeria on IGN. And then I realized after a while, wait, not just Nigeria. I've not even seen any African games on IGN. So I thought, you know what, if I made a game, even if my game was very good, nobody would hear about it because IGN doesn't cover this area. They don't cover Africa. So I said, then I'm going to create an IGN for Africa. And I just made that decision. I'm going to do it. And if you check my social media bio, I always describe myself the same way. Christian, geek, storyteller, teabag. In that order. I always write it that way. Christian, teabag? Geek. Yes, and the teabag is very easy to explain. You put an egg in hot water, the hot water hardens the egg. You put a carrot in hot water softens the carrot. You put a teabag in hot water, the teabag changes the hot water. And what that means to me is I don't succumb to my environment. If the environment is harsh or tough, I will change that environment to make it favorable, to make it work for me, to make it do what I need it to do.
2: You've got a grandiose idea of what you want to do. You want to change the market. You want to change an industry. But how does 16-year-old Tolu do that practically?
1: At this point, I don't yet have the goal of changing the industry. I think I realized that 2021. So at 16, I'm thinking I want to be a game developer. So I'm just going to do what the other game developers are doing. But this is the era of game magazines. We don't have many of those anymore because everything's on the internet now. Mm-hmm. But I had physical copies of video game magazines that I would read over and over again. So I would have read the whole magazine from front to the end. I read those magazines till they tore to pieces. That's how I found out that if I wanted to make video games, I need to learn to code. So I started teaching myself to code when I was 17. And that's the first time. I think that's what made my dad take me seriously.
2: So he was watching you?
1: Yeah, because, I mean, I didn't have a laptop. I was using his laptop when he was not using it. And then he sees that I'm learning to code. And he's thinking, I could use a programmer at work. But he was very supportive, partly because he needed a programmer at work. But he was very supportive.
2: What would friends like Fikayo think of what you were doing? Because you're doing something practical. You're actually about to make something that, you know, you guys could play.
1: You know, this is 16, 17, 18. We're leaving secondary school. We're going to university. He went to school in the UK. I schooled in Nigeria. So we're no longer close enough where he's seeing my progress. I'm not seeing his either. In fact, he left the geek life for a bit. I eventually pulled him back in. But he left the geek life for a bit.
2: Why did he leave?
1: You know, university parties.
2: Oh, okay. did you feel like you was losing your friends?
1: No, I never lost him as a friend, just as a fellow geek, maybe. Okay. But I started learning to make games and, you know, in my hostel on campus, in the university, I would just make little demos and play test it. With no real plan for how am I going to ship this thing? Who's going to publish it? I didn't know all that yet. By the time I got old enough and knowledgeable enough to realize, you know, I need a publisher, there's no publisher in Nigeria. And then even when I started, you know, coding the game, testing, I could not get a development kit for PlayStation or for Nintendo from here in Nigeria. You know, when you're looking at the form, what country are you from? Nigeria is not even in the options. You want to sign up as a developer and pay the development fee. You want to pay. You have the money. You want to pay. But Nigeria is not even among the options. So when you start encountering all these things, those are the things that were opening my eyes.
2: Did you feel locked out? Did you feel indirectly the industry was telling you, as a Nigerian, as an African, you shouldn't be creating content like this?
1: Yes, definitely. I was definitely locked out. I definitely felt locked out. I couldn't just do it as easily as someone in another country. I couldn't just create as freely. I didn't have access to all the same tools and opportunities. If I make my game and my game is awesome, nobody will hear about it outside of Nigeria. Nobody will play it outside of Nigeria. So that was the transition. And it's in my early 20s that I decided that I would just change the reality of what African children or African creators are facing when it comes to doing the kind of thing I wanted to do.
0: It was a bold idea that would eventually grow and become Kugali Media, with Tolu, Fikayo and Hamid at the helm. At this point, Hamid wasn't in the picture and the boys were a long way away from disrupting an entire industry. In fact, they weren't even on the same page.
1: We had a group chat, me, Fikayo and others, where over the years.

0: because everyone went to school in a different country, but we still kept in touch. And we grew apart in terms of the things we loved, but we all still loved animation, at least. Animation was the one thing I would say all of us still had in common. And over the years, you know, you get older and you get the group chat is still animation, and you start thinking, okay, what are we doing? Like, if we love animation so much, am I going to spend so much time talking about it? Let that at least be productive. Why don't we start a podcast where we talk about animation? The first thing was a question. Is anybody in Africa making world-class quality content? So the kind of things we loved growing up, Zelda, Dragon Ball, you know, Naruto, is anybody making anything of that level?
1: Mm-hmm.
0: Not those things where it's terrible, but you're talking about it because it's African. No, we didn't want that. So the second question is, if these exist and they're good, how come nobody has heard about them? Our unique angle is that we're African. We can talk about these things from an African perspective and just shine a light on them. This is literally what led to the formation of Kugali.
2: Ladies and gentlemen, geeks and nerds, welcome to the Kugali Podcast, where we talk about comics.
1: And of course, you know, it wasn't just you. It was a collective effort. It was you, Fikayo, and also Hamid. Can you tell me who he is and how he, you know, joined?
0: Hamid is a co-founder of Kugali. He's from Uganda. And unlike Fikayo, who is my childhood friend, I only met Hamid a few years ago. When we started the podcast, it was a group of friends from Nigeria. But the whole time, the podcast was covering the whole of Africa. We interviewed creators from Nigeria, South Africa, Zimbabwe, different countries. So the podcast was always pan-African. Now, while we were doing that, Hamid was going through his own journey where he was working at a post-production company in London. He was working on Hollywood movies.
1: Wow.
0: For example, the live-action version of The Lion King. Working at that level, he was very satisfied until one day at work, he stumbled on an animation from Nigeria. And even though he's from Uganda, but he liked it because he felt like, oh, this is from Africa. Look at this. And he thought it looked cool. But when he showed his colleagues at work, they didn't have the rose-tinted glasses of, wow, this is from back home. They just saw something that was subpar compared to the quality they were used to. And they laughed. They laughed at it. And for the rest of that week, in his office, people kept going online looking for examples of African VFX, African animation, and they were just sharing it and laughing because it all looked terrible to them.
1: Wow.
0: And that was when it hit him that he's here making the highest quality visuals available at the time. But back home in Africa, our best work was laughable. So he decided he was going to work with the African diaspora and just get the quality of work coming out of the continent to global standard. So he thought, you know, why don't I find a company that is already doing African media that I can collaborate with? He searched, found a few companies, and he said that everyone he talked to, when they heard his vision, they were like, yo, guy, calm down a bit. You're aiming too high. That you're dreaming too big. Let's start from somewhere. But when he spoke with us, we were like, okay, that's cool. Let's do it. So our ambition matched. Our audacity matched. So he became the third co-founder of Kugali.
1: When people were coming across Kugali Media and what you guys were doing, what was the reception?
0: Till this day, many times people hear about us for the first time and say, oh, wow, I didn't know we made comics in Africa. Or I didn't know there was African animation. It's one thing when someone does not even care, you know, let's say the person doesn't read comics anyway. They don't watch animation. So they don't care whether it's American or Nigerian or Ugandan. But when it is someone who loves this thing and just does not know that there is good quality African content available, the day they discover it through us, it's always magical for them and for us.
1: Can you remember one of those moments when, you know, someone came across your content and they decided to reach out to you and tell you how much it meant?
0: Yeah, I definitely remember a few. I remember one guy, I believe his name was Emmanuel. He is what you would call a super fan.
1: Okay.
0: Because I think he listened to every single episode of our podcast, watched every single piece

0: of content we ever put out on YouTube or social media, bought all our books. This guy was just very, very hungry for the kind of thing we were doing. Emmanuel, thank you for being one of our first super fans.
1: And it wasn't just Emmanuel. Kugali were fast building a fan base and working with African artists to create their very first comic books. But as the operation got bigger, Kugali struggled to keep pace with their monthly releases. They needed a cash injection to keep things going. So the team launched a fundraising campaign, and it was at that moment a superhero with cat-like reflexes swooped in and helped.
0: By the time we were executing, it just happened to be the end of February 2018. The Black Panther movie had been in cinemas for maybe 2 weeks. When that movie came out, it was such a huge success globally. It was the first African-themed movie with that kind of budget. From any angle you look at it, whether even if we don't look at science fiction, there was just never any African-themed movie that had that kind of budget.
2: It was a cultural moment, wasn't it?
0: Yes, it was. And people were so hungry for more that when they saw our Kickstarter, they were like, oh, look, African comics, let's support. And that made our Kickstarter campaign so successful. That was a big deal, and that was what the BBC saw and did a story about us, and thankfully that story got us on the radar of another very big company.
2: Okay, so I want to talk about that, because in that interview, a challenge was made.
0: Yes.
2: A gauntlet was thrown down.
0: Yeah.
2: Can you tell me about that moment?
0: Hamid was trying to say that if Kugali did our work right, you know, if we did what we needed to do the right way, in Africa, even the biggest animation studios in the world would not be able to compete with us.
2: And he encapsulated that within a phrase, didn't he?
0: Yep, and he said, we're going to kick Disney's ass in Africa. I just know that's going to happen. And when he said that, he later thought, oh, I should not have said that on the BBC. Oh, well, it's no big problem. They will edit it out, you know. They're not going to include that in the actual interview. And then when the interview came out 6 months after the recording, we just saw the headline was literally the African comic book that wants to kick Disney's ass.
2: It wasn't just you who saw that headline. Many, many, many people saw that headline also.
0: Yeah.
2: Including someone from Disney.
0: Jennifer Lee. So Jen Lee is the writer and director of the Frozen movies. And at the time, she was chief creative officer of Disney Animation. Now, the reason this is important is in her position, she could pull enough strings to get Disney Animation to do what they've never done before, which is collaborate with an external studio. And she thought, we need to tell the stories of the world by the people of the world. And look at these creators here telling African stories on their own terms and bold enough to challenge Disney. I like them. Let me work with them. So she told her team to reach out to us, and the rest is history.
2: Well, you know, what came from that was Iwaju.
3: What would you say if I asked you to go to the mainland?
4: Set in a futuristic Nigeria.
5: You want to see the real Lagos?
3: Yes, let's go.
6: Welcome to Lagos, Nigeria.
0: Iwaju is a science fiction series set in Lagos, Nigeria.
2: And what did it mean for you to be able to take inspiration, things that felt familiar to you growing up in Lagos, Nigeria, to be able to put it on screen for people to be able to watch? Was it special?
0: I was very happy to have that opportunity, because Iwaju was not the only show we pitched to Disney Animation. We pitched multiple ideas. But by the time we had finished polishing up all the pitches, I was hoping they would pick Iwaju, because that was the only one set in a real place. I really wanted to be able to showcase Lagos to the rest of the world. Not just the things I thought were great, but also the things I thought were weird or funny or even bad. You know, like, why are people selling things literally in traffic? I always tell people the biggest mall in the world is in Lagos. It's the traffic in Lagos. So I was very happy that that was the idea they picked to go into production.
2: For the younger Tolus, the Fikayos and the Hamids, you know, people who want to be in this industry and maybe before had received information

0: indirectly that maybe this might not be the place for them. Have you seen the impact of what Kugali Media is doing for those ambitious creators?
1: Oh, definitely, definitely. Like, I've had parents literally walk up to me with their child next to them. And when I say child, I'm not talking a 12-year-old. I'm talking maybe a university graduate. And, you know, they're just starting their career and their parents are trying to nudge them in another direction. And they're like, no, daddy, follow me to Lagos Comic Convention. Come and talk to these guys. Come and see, they're actually doing it. So I've seen that. And I get emails a lot, messages on social media from people just saying, you know, they were like me. They already had that dream. I didn't give them the dream. But because they saw what I was doing, it validated their dream and it made them think, you know what, this is possible. Like, because sometimes you start growing up and you start giving up on those dreams because you think it's unrealistic. But having me and Kugali and others like us.

0: know what happened, to know the truth. That's the only thing I want.
1: They said a flood is coming. Within few minutes, we lost everything, you know? Everything swept away. It was like tsunami, you know?
2: If she'd have come in on a different day and seen a different consultant, it could be a very different story.
3: If you really get close to anything like artificial general intelligence, the concern, which I think is a legitimate concern, is this would displace humans from many or nearly all tasks across the entire economy more or less simultaneously.
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7: Next is part two of Outlook, when stuttering child Jedi Obido found expression and movement through martial arts. He became Tough Bone, Nigeria's leading stuntman. But the attitudes he found whilst working in the industry were worrying.
8: So he's like, if you don't have a scar from fireworks on your skin back then, you're not doing stunts. But me being a professional stunt person, that's not how it works.
7: How the Kung Fu Kid kicks out against this. That's after the BBC World Service News.
9: BBC News with Neil Nunes. Israel's Prime Minister Benjamin Netanyahu has said that a pilot on the Tel Aviv-bound flight that made an emergency landing in Saudi Arabia stabbed another pilot and appeared to try to crash the plane. The airline Fly Dubai has confirmed that a fight took place on the flight deck, but says the motives aren't yet known. Six men on trial in Paris over the worst ever migrant disaster in the Channel have been found guilty of manslaughter. At least 30 people, including a seven-year-old girl, died 5 years ago when their overloaded dinghy deflated as it crossed from France to Britain. A project to build a giant oil refinery on Kenya's coast has been launched by the Nigerian industrialist Aliko Dangote. The $16 billion refinery in Lamu Port aims to help end Africa's reliance on imports of refined fuels. Medical officials in Gaza City say an Israeli airstrike has hit a bus, killing 5 people. Despite the ceasefire, Israel continues to carry out near daily attacks on what it says are Hamas targets, in which civilians are often killed. A U.S. federal appeals court has halted the execution of a woman an hour before it was due to take place. Krista Pike was convicted of murder 3 decades ago. The judges said they wanted to review whether her allegations of sexual abuse as a child were fully considered before she was sentenced. Egyptian security forces have arrested the entire newsroom staff of the independent investigative platform Matsadash in Cairo. These 6 arrests come amid a wider security crackdown on press freedom in Egypt. And Singapore, which is struggling to boost its low fertility rate, has set up a matchmaking service for government workers. BBC World News.
7: Welcome back to Outlook from the BBC World Service. This is your home for personal life stories from all around the world. Today, I'm outside a studio in Lagos, Nigeria, to speak with a man of action.
8: Hello, guys. My name is Tough Bone, and I orchestrate my death and try not to die while I die.
7: What a way to put it. So, in other words, you're a stuntman.
8: Stuntman. Filmmaker, martial artist, stuntman.
7: In the world of Nollywood, the popular name for Nigeria's film industry and beyond, Jedi Obido, or Tough Bone, is a staple. Working on films like Hollywood's The Woman King and the BAFTA-winning drama My Father's Shadow, Tough and his stunt coordination team have built a reputation for executing heart-racing feats and going above and beyond to do so.
8: I'm going to set 2 people on fire for you. I'm like, what? I'm like, yeah, head to toe. They'll be burning, full burn, man. But we can't pay for it. Don't worry, man. It's on the house. For no reason. I'll be like, man, we need to flip this car. I'm bringing my car for you to flip. That's a Tough Bone stunt team, so you need to feel our presence. So if your film is not giving me that, I look for something crazy to add value.
7: While attempting to orchestrate your own death without dying is quite dangerous work, some of the most complex parts of the job have been changing attitudes towards safety on set and convincing Nigeria's film industry why they need stunt coordinators at all. Despite these hurdles, Tuff believes

0: this career was what he was born to do.
1: I didn't want to do this in the first place. I didn't choose Stone. Stone chose me.
0: Okay.
1: I've always been this kid. When they see me now, they're seeing the exact same person, just evolved. Let me say it in pidgin English, right? Jeji, now the mumu things where they do that time, what would they laugh? Now you take the chop money now. Like the crazy, stupid things you used to do as a kid, that's what you're making money from now. That's so crazy. I'm like, man, I don't even know how to be happy about it because it's almost like you're insulting me and praising me at the same time.
0: Well, tell me about that kid, you know, that was known for doing, as you say, yeah, crazy things.
1: That kid is the kid that was on the last floor of a four-story building and he was always being locked up. So I have to climb down. I use the pipes. I use drainage pipes to scale down and escape. Because I want to go and perform at an all-night event and my parents can never find out. That's that kid.
0: So it's fair to say you are a rebel growing up?
1: Yes. Everything I'm doing right now is everything that my parents didn't want me to do.
0: A lot of the stuff that you're describing is active. Have you always been sort of, you know, an active kid?
1: Yes, I've always been an active kid. And I think part of why that is when I was born, I had speech impediment, I couldn't talk, I didn't even cry as a baby. And the doctor discovered that there's this string that is tying the bottom of my tongue to the lower part of my mouth.
0: Your tongue was fused to your lower part of the jaw?
1: Yeah, so I couldn't, like, speak. So he just get his scissors and just chop it off and... blood, that was crazy. So growing up, I couldn't, like, speak for, like, the longest time. And when eventually when I started to speak, I was stuttering a lot, yeah. Right? So I feel, since I can't express with my voice, I can express with my body.
0: Okay, and then, you know, very early on, you also started to discover that you could do things that other kids couldn't. You could do things like flips and tricks and that sort of stuff. Mm-hmm. Could you tell me about how you started to learn that you could do that?
1: I can say it's in my DNA because my dad was a flipping masquerade back in his day as a youth.
0: So masquerades are like costume dancers?
1: Yeah, costume dancers, but these particular ones, they are known for flips. They are called the Igbagbo Nailimu. It literally translates to the dance of the spirits. And I remember when we were watching this thing on TV and it's like, oh, yo, I used to do that. And the kids were like, oh, come on, man. Yeah. And then he just moved the table, the center table in the living room, just moved it and he did the back talk, no hands. Bam, right there in front of us in the living room. Yo, we went wild. Got to school the next day and started to practice hard. I need to be doing flips as well. Look at
0: so
1: my dad.
0: You were inspired, you wanted to do it yourself?
1: Yes. And then I started to do my flips.
0: Do you remember the first time that you attempted to do a flip?
1: First time, I saw the other kids, a bunch of other kids. They're doing flips. They run and they do flips like a side aerial, like double sides, like an Arabian twist and all of those. I'm like, man, I need to do this. I stood there watching them doing it for a while. I was checking even the people that were failing. And I'm like, oh, okay, this is how this works. All right, let's go. Bam, boom, I'm like, no way.
0: First go. When other people started to realize the skills that you had, mm-hmm. What did people make of it?
1: I became the best around and they were all calling me master. Back in secondary school, it's like high school. Everybody was like, master. So there's this
0: Why
1: guy.
0: Why do they call you master?
1: I'm the master of the flips. There's this guy that came around and this guy was so good. Like nobody could outflip this guy. This guy was too good. He said, you know what? We're going to call master for you. 10,000-15,000 students coming to just my classroom to come and call master. The moment I saw them, I knew that, oh, somebody has probably messed them up and they're looking for me to help to bring back the reputation of the school. And the teacher was like, what's going on? Who are these people? Who are they looking for? Who is master? And they pointed me. Why are you here for master? They said, we can't tell you. And the moment I saw the guy, I'm like, that guy? They said, yes. I didn't walk to him. I went to him with backflips. They doing backflips. Pa, pa, pa, pa. As I was in the backflips, the audience, the multitude, they were jogging with me. 22, 23, 24, 25, 26. They were jogging with me the entire time. And then I got to him.
0: What an entrance.
1: Yes, I did a triple full twist. Brrr, bam, I stood. And I went to him like, how far now? You won't challenge me.
0: So you called him out.
1: Yo, I cannot make this up, man. And I won.
2: Tough Bone was a master acrobat, but he became a keen student again when he discovered the martial arts.
1: The martial arts is just, it's almost like, when I think about it now, it's almost like I don't even know when I started, like when I threw my first kick, when I threw my first punch, but I always knew that I was highly influenced by old Chinese movies back in the day, Bruce Lee, Jackie Chan, Yuen Biao, Sammo Hung, and all of them. Sometimes I like to watch movies that have training sessions.
3: God Chang, the drunk god with the double kick.
1: For instance, I'm Drunken Master, the first Drunken Master with Jackie Chan, where he did all the push-ups, back fist push-ups, the front flip was jumping, I was doing it incline and all those. I'm like, oh, okay, so I can try this. And then I started trying a bunch of stuff at home. Then I met this guy that's in here now taking that class.
0: Okay.
1: That's the guy that came to my martial arts school. Because back then, secondary school, because I could do a bunch of flips and I can do some karate moves. So everybody believed that this guy is legit. Then I used to give them a whole bunch of like stories that never happened. Black man, the other day I was training temple and Jet Li came around. In my head, I'm like, how do you guys believe all of this?
0: But they didn't realize that you'd actually seen Jet Li, but it was just on film.
1: Yeah, and somehow I always had something to teach them. And he heard.
0: Hendrix
1: heard.
0: Okay.
1: And Hendrix then was already a national champion at this time. And he heard that there's this guy that came from Shaolin. This guy has trained with Jet Li. They said the guy is flying in the air. This guy can walk on leaves. Man, how do you guys even come up with these things? And it's like, man, I need to meet this guy. In his head, when he meets this guy, he's going to learn a bunch of stuff, like learn the real stuff from the real guys, you know? And then he came. I said, my God, this looks a bit funny. What's going on here?
0: So he knew something was up.
1: Yeah, because of course you would know if you had the real deal, mm-hmm. You would know. I said, let's spar. This guy was bringing legs from nowhere. Like I don't know how, but mm-hmm. I didn't know which way to block or what to do. And this guy was
0: really complex.
1: Oh my God,
0: things.
1: This guy was ruining my reputation in front of my students. But the moment we were done, the first thing I said is, I want to learn this thing.
0: So we've just walked into the studio where a lot of action takes place, and we're meeting Hendrix, who Tough has been speaking about. Can you tell me about what it was like meeting Tough and you know, him becoming your protege?
4: A lot of people are telling him that Tough, he trained in Shaolin Temple. This guy is very good because he flipped a lot and all that. I do a lot of gymnastics. Like, he asked me to train. I said, I don't want to train him because I said, no. As if I train, we are going to be extreme good. I said, because why? He said, no. He was begging me on that. My late mom asked me, I should train him. That's how I started training Tough. As I trained him, he was dedicated.
2: Humbled, Tough Bone wanted to learn from Hendrix, who is clearly the real deal. But Hendrix wasn't up for sharing his secrets. So Tough gained the favour of Hendrix's mother instead, who convinced her son to take on a new student.
4: When I found out that it was Tu Grim Kofu, I brought him to the national team.
0: Yeah.
4: When the national team saw him, they were like jealous about him. Say, who is this man that know everything about Kung Fu?
0: He was just talented.
4: It was too good. He became number one. He became champion in Edo State. We took him to national sports festival. He won the overall gold medal. We took him to Africa Championship. He won the overall. I was like, this guy is too good. Then I was like, you got to convert this into movie.
0: Why film?
4: Why film? Because of why? Because, you know, he's an actor, just like Jackie Chan. Jackie Chan was a stage performance and all that. And can be fighting. And we'll be reacting to those things as a stuntman. You know, so that's how he started.
2: After Tough became a kung fu gold medalist and showed combat skills similar to martial arts and acting star Jackie Chan, Hendrix encouraged Tough to see if he could work on screen as well.
1: There's this guy I met in back in Benin who is also like interested in trying to create the next level for films in Nigeria, and he wanted to make an actual film as well. Wow. That's how I'm getting introduced into choreography for film.
0: You're talking about stunt choreography?
1: Yeah, stunt choreography for film. Like fight choreography, stunt choreography for film. I try to reach out to a bunch of people about this kind of action in this part of the world, and it seems so impossible.
0: What, that people didn't think that
1: it's possible to do like real elaborate stunts in Nigeria, because they are used to a specific style of making films here. I also can't blame them, because they know safety is a big deal when it comes to stunts, and they know safety is not really, really, valued here.
0: Mm-hmm.
1: Right, except for some sectors and some production. Very few productions take safety serious. The stunt industry is actually new here. Like, we have a bunch of films where people have performed stunts, even before I started doing stunts, like, but nobody really knows what it is. I was having a conversation with Egbon Sam Didi on the set of Brotherhood, and he was telling me about stunts back in his days.
0: Yeah, right? So he's an old-school Nollywood
1: old-school veteran actor. Everybody loves him. He's, like, an amazing man. It's like back then, they literally take firecrackers and tape it on the skin. So he's like, if you don't have a scar from fireworks on your skin back then, you're not doing stunts.
2: Injuries being part of the job wasn't an attractive offer. So Tuff decided he'd create his own film and show how elaborate stunts could be done safely. He made a short called Shadow of Justice featuring him in action, and that led to work as a stunt coordinator. However, Tuff came up against some resistance. Not challenges in the role itself, but the fact he was there at all.
1: Initially, they don't know what your role is. Oh, I'm your stunt, like, I have to tell you, I'm your stunt coordinator. I'm like, what's a stunt coordinator? Who is a stunt coordinator? So I have to, like, start teaching, like, oh, this is what it is. Oh, you need a stunt team for something like this. This is why you need a stunt coordinator to be here, performer and whatnot.
0: You were on set and almost having to prove why they needed a stunt coordinator.
1: Yes.
0: That must have been an uphill battle.
1: Yeah, like, it's just crazy. Like, I was on this set one time, and this scene is about to happen where it's like a getaway scene. Get in the car, reverse, and drive off. That's just it. I was on this set, but I'm the stunt coordinator. That scene is not supposed to happen. Because for that scene, I'm like, I need to handle it. They pushed me away. They said, it doesn't concern me. And they got this guy who happens to just be one regular driver. And on action, he's supposed to just reverse and drive off. Boom. That's it. Action, instead of reverse, he puts it on drive. Drives the car through the fence in front of him. Boom. And the guy panicked, like, oh. Puts it on reverse. Stepped on the gas, it goes, hits the car behind him, boom. Producer was already on his knees begging, please just turn off the car. He was just like really shocked. And me, I was just standing right there. I'm like, this is why you need a stunt coordinator on the car. This is why you need stunt people. Because for that scene, I'm like, I need to handle it, or I'll hire a stunt driver for you. Who would have rehearsed? Do a rehearsal first. And that's why we have things like this happening. So initially, I have to explain what my role is and why they need me on the set or why I should be here.
0: Yeah.
1: So it's almost like I'm fighting for my space, and this fight was happening for the longest time.
0: But eventually, that change started to happen. People started to realize it has changed, and
1: now they understand why you need a stunt department. There was no stunt department before. There's just one stunt guy, one fight guy or whatever.
0: Mm.
1: But stunt team, I can say I'm like pioneer of that. It's not just about knowing how to flip or pop a wheelie or drift a car. You also need to be level-headed. You need to understand instructions, because in the world of stunts, there are two most important things: communication and trust. Because I'm going to trust you with my life, as well as you are trusting me with yours.
2: And who better to trust than his old master and now stunt partner, Hendrix?
0: He started out as your student.
1: Yeah.
0: And then now you see he's been part of huge films like Gangs of Lagos, Mami Water, He was also a part of the huge Hollywood blockbuster, The Woman King, as well.
4: Yes, yeah.
0: You know, when you see how far he's come, how does that make you feel?
4: It's kind of like joy, like just like a father, it's just a father and someone seeing your son is doing well, and you know, that's a joy. You'll be proud of him. Even the professor that you have a student, you normally lecture, and that student has become number one, you understand what you taught him and all that, he's using it well. You as a professor,

0: You'll be happy.
1: That was stuntman Tough Bone and his very proud partner Hendrix speaking to me in Lagos. Join us tomorrow for Nigeria's 61st Independence Day and our last day in Lagos this week, where we party with Nigeria's lost king of boogie.
2: Brought tears to my eyes because I have forgotten about music. And the youth of today discovered what we didn't discover in Only You.
1: I'm Tommy Dixon. Today's producer is Julian Siddle, and this is Outlook. We'll see you again tomorrow.

0: Hello, you're listening to Witness History from the BBC World Service. The contraceptive pill for women was developed in 1960 and over the next decade or so was approved for use in many countries all over the world, but not in Japan. There, women would have to wait until 1999 to be allowed to take oral contraceptives. In 2020, Rebecca Kesby spoke to one woman who made it her life's work to fight for the right to take the pill.
1: I am the sort of person that the more resistance I face, the more motivated I am.
2: Yuriko Madoka is a politician who served in the upper house of the Japanese parliament between 1993 and 2010. As one of the few women in politics at the time, she made a point of speaking up for women's rights, including the right to take the contraceptive pill.
1: The reason I started pushing for the legalization of the pill was because before I became an MP, I used to give a class for women called the Smiley Divorce Class. I wasn't a professional counselor or anything. I was just a journalist. But I volunteered to help people who were divorcing because I'd been through it myself. We had a helpline that people could phone to, and thousands of women got in touch. When they talked about what had gone wrong in their marriages, a lot of them talked about the abortion they had had. Divorce and abortion are actually closely related, because if you have proper communication with your husband, you can say things like, I don't want to have sex today, or I'd like to use contraception. But women were telling me they were not having any conversation like that with their husbands, none at all. So, of course, that leads to unwanted pregnancies and then abortions. And many of them said they didn't just have one abortion. Sometimes they had two or even three. It puts a lot of strain on a marriage. I thought, these women are stupid. I mean, I shouldn't say that, but I thought, it's stupid to rely on your husband to use a condom for contraception. Women should be free to take the pill. Why on earth won't the government approve it? That's when I started campaigning to get it legalized. So that women could control their own reproduction and enjoy sexual relationships properly. Women should be able to decide when they want to have children.
2: Just about every industrialised country in the world had legalised the pill before the end of the 70s. Even in developing countries where it may not have been easily accessible, it was often legal. But there were complex reasons why Japan was so slow to adopt it. There were some health concerns and worries about the low birth rate in Japan. But Yuriko Madoka believes the fundamental reason was just plain old-fashioned sexism.
1: Every aspect of life is male-dominated. The term housewife goes back a long way in Japanese culture. Women were praised for staying at home and looking after their men. In the imperial days, they'd be congratulated. Oh, you are so good to support your husband and help build a strong army.

0: 働くために。
1: They were brainwashed that they belonged at home. It was classic gender stereotyping.
0: という形になったんですが、
1: After the Second World War, men became not soldiers but corporate soldiers because we had to rebuild the economy and women were expected to stay at home and support them. The message was in every newspaper and in every school.
0: そうやって上手に洗脳されて、
1: Women were brainwashed to think they didn't want any independence.
0: 性的なこととか体のことを知らない方がいい。話すこともいけない。
1: For such a long time, girls and women were taught that it was better not to know about sex or even know about your own bodies. It was all considered to be shameful. Even now, some women don't think contraception is a female issue. As for feminism, now young people think it's quite cool to be a feminist, but back then it was said that feminists were ugly, ugly man haters.
0: 女がフェミニストってそういう烙印を押されてたぐらいですから。
2: In 1993, Yuriko Madoka took her seat in Parliament and immediately met with resistance from some of her male colleagues when she even tried to raise the issue of legalizing the pill.
1: They would make a face like, they didn't even want to discuss it. They were embarrassed or shocked or just not interested. They were like,We've got a low birth rate and need women to have more babies. And you want to talk about contraception?
0: どうもあるみたいな感じですよね。そういうことを女性が決めることだと思ってないんじゃないですかね。
1: They just didn't think these things should be decided by women.
0: ピルに関しては法律。
1: So I approached the Minister of Health and Welfare and I said, It is now time to legalize the pill. And his reply was, Miss Madoka,The pill is legal in Western countries because the body of a Western woman is different to the body of a Japanese woman. That's what he said. I couldn't believe it, and I wanted to say, Are you crazy?
2: Although the Japanese government had taken longer than others to approve various medications over the years, in the late 90s, there was one drug that seemed to pass through its legislative checks at lightning speed.The medication for male impotency, Viagra.
0: Viagra, 男の人の
1: Viagra was approved in Japan in less than 6 months, and women had been fighting for decades to be allowed the pill in order to control our fertility. That made women really angry, really angry. Then only after Viagra was approved did they finally legalize the pill.
0: これはね、どうもね、
1: All because the Japanese parliament is dominated by men.
2: In 1999, Japan became the last member of the United Nations to legalize the contraceptive pill for women. The ruling came some months after Japanese men were allowed access to Viagra. Although far fewer women in Japan take the pill compared to many other countries, the birth rate remains low.It's a constant concern for the authorities. But Yuriko Madoka says, yet again, it's because no one is listening to Japanese women.
0: 少子化で子供を産んでほしいと言いながら、
1: The government keeps saying, we have a low birth rate and need to have more babies. But sadly, the Japanese system gives no support to women to make it easier to have more babies.
0: あると思います。ものすごくあると思います。
1: It's directly related.
2: Yuriko Madoka continues to be active in Japanese politics and established a support group for women hoping to get into local government and parliament, where there are now more women.
1: I went into politics because I wanted to change the law so that a woman can live the life she wants, can marry who she loves, can raise the children she wants to have, and be financially independent.
0: これはあの女性のって言ってもそれ
1: There are still not enough women in politics, but better representation is the only way to make sure women's issues get addressed.
3: Yuriko Madoka spoke to Rebecca Kesby in 2020 for Witness History.
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0: Rock and born writer Leila Slimani, one of the most celebrated novelists in the French language, as she takes on her next creative challenge, a stage adaptation of Resurrection by Leo Tolstoy.
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0: Hello, I'm Yogita Lumai, the BBC's international correspondent, and this is the interview from the BBC World Service, the best conversations coming out of the BBC, people shaping our world from all over the world.
1: I want to get freedom. I like that freedom.
2: A gender-equal world would be a better world for men too.
3: We need a ceasefire. 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We need trust.
4: These companies don't really, they don't care what governments do.
5: This is a war. The first thing that we want is the war to end.
0: For this interview, I met Abhijit Dibke, founder of the Cockroach Janata Party, in a village in the western Indian state of Maharashtra, where he was campaigning to improve the conditions of rural schools. Dibke rose to prominence in India earlier this year after criticising the country's Chief Justice, who had compared unemployed young people and social media activists to cockroaches. Dibke was studying in the US when he posted, "What if all cockroaches come together?" on the social media platform X in response. Although he thought nothing of it at the time, his impromptu post quickly went viral, eventually snowballing into a youth protest movement that has shaken India's political establishment and thrust Dibke himself into the spotlight.
6: I think there has been this underlying frustration among the youth of India, especially since a very long time, because if we look at the unemployment data, currently India has the highest unemployment rate in last 40 years. And even when it comes to education, every year, all government examination, there is not even one single government examination where the paper doesn't get leaked or the exam doesn't get cancelled. So people are really, really frustrated with unemployment, with the way the education ministry is functioning in India, which was not accountable at all.
0: Welcome to the interview from the BBC World Service with Abhijit Dibke.
6: It was really spontaneous. I had no clue that it would turn into a huge movement. It happened when the Chief Justice of India, who made a comment and compared the youth of India with cockroaches and parasites for criticizing the system. And being the Chief Justice of India, he should be the one to safeguard the freedom of expression. But here he was, demeaning and insulting the youth for merely expressing their opinion about the current existing political system. And somewhere I just was taking a pot shot for that comment by saying, "What if all cockroaches come together?" And I did that while playing PS5, and I just made that random post on X. And then after a couple of hours, I saw that by then thousands of replies were there on that post. And most of the young people were saying, "Yeah, we should start our own platform, maybe our own party." So I thought, why not? Let's launch something like the Cockroach Janata Party, using the word cockroach, which the Chief Justice of India used to demean the youth and also the Janata, taking from the ruling party.
7: So his defense of that has been that he didn't actually say it about youngsters overall. He was talking about people who have fake degrees, who try to get into the bar.
6: I think that is even more problematic then, because there are some people here with fake degrees sitting on the topmost position here, allegedly. And also in a country like India, where people struggle to get formal education, how can you just demean them by calling cockroaches and parasites in a country like India, where majority of the population lives in the rural part and they don't have the access to quality education, and because of that, they don't have formal degrees. So I think even that clarification was very problematic.
7: Now, when the Cockroach Janata Party got all of this traction online, you suddenly had lots of people following you. Can you explain what happened to you? Because I think, you were blocked, your pages were not available for a little bit.
6: Yeah, so the thing that happened is that I was expecting

0: Like when we launched the Google form, I was expecting something 300 to 400 memberships. And then I saw the number just kept increasing. And that is what led me to, you know, why not launch an official website of Cockroach Janata Party? And somehow after launching the website, we received more than 50,000 members within 24 hours. And after looking at that, those numbers, I thought maybe it's a good time to launch even a social media channel. And on Instagram in particular, there was huge, huge following within, like I would say, just a day. In just a day, we were able to cross 1 million. And within 4 days, we crossed 10 million, surpassing the ruling party of India, which had just 8 million followers. As of today, we have 26 million followers. That within, I would say, just 2 or 3 months. And I think somewhere the government did feel nervous because of the rising popularity, and that too, overnight popularity. And that is why constant attempts were made to take down our accounts. And even the government withheld our X account in India, calling us a national security threat.
1: So, at what point did you think, okay, now this has got a lot of traction online, this needs to become a ground movement? Because after that, you decided to come to India. At what point did you make that decision?
0: I was an international student studying in the US as on an Indian passport. I was an Indian abroad. Everybody who knew me there knew me as an Indian, a brown guy studying in the US. And somewhere that really hurt me. That really, I don't know, really made me sad. That isn't my government supposed to stand by me when I'm abroad? But this was the same government that called me a national security threat. And that really hurt me. And that is when I decided I need to go back to my country. And I need to show this, that I do love my country and I'm a patriot. I'm not a national security threat. I just love my country, not in the way that you want, but I do love my country.
1: Now, we have seen, obviously, in the past decade or more, a pattern that anybody who is critical of the government or its policies, there's a pattern of intimidation, threats, even jailing of activists, journalists, organizations. Were you afraid when you were coming back to India? And are you still afraid?
0: I won't lie. Before taking the decision to come back to India, I was afraid. I was nervous. Who wouldn't be? Because when I called up my lawyer and I just asked him, like, what is the worst case scenario? And he told me, boss, minimum 1 year jail under NSA. So you would be a fool if you're
1: Which is the National Security
0: Security
1: Act.
0: Act. And he said that you would be a fool if you're thinking to come back to India. My legal advice would be don't come. But then I had like 3, 4 sleepless nights where I have to take a decision that do I need to go back to India or do I just need to sit in the US? Now, there were two things. If I go back to India, my whole life would be changed. I might be locked up in jail. I don't know for how long. But if I sit in the US, all these people who have followed the Cockroach Janata Party, they would somewhere feel betrayed that we were ready to put on a fight, but he didn't come to India. He just, you know, somewhere he just kept hiding in the US and he's not willing to take the risk. He's not willing to put up a fight. And that is where I thought that if I don't go back to India, maybe I won't be able to face myself ever again. And maybe people will always call me a, I don't know, a traitor or somebody who didn't have the courage to come back to his own country. And after 3, 4 sleepless nights, I finally made up my decision that let's see, whatever happens, let's just face it and let's go back to the home country. So I just made the announcement on the internet, and that is when I called up my mother and I told her that I'm coming back to India. And immediately she broke down on the call. And she's like, why are you coming back? You know what would happen to you? They might put you in jail or they might just attack you. And I just tried to tell her that I have made the decision, I have made it public now. I can't backtrack because now, if I backtrack, people would really mock me. That is the justification I was trying to give to her. But no, nobody from my family supported it. But I had to take this decision. I had to take a stand. I had mentally prepared myself that whatever may come, I'm going to face it. And even if it comes to going to jail, I'm prepared for that. So I honestly don't have any fear left of going to jail.
1: And when you came back, the initial few protests, why do you think people came out? Why do you think it resonated with people?
0: I think there has been this underlying frustration among the youth of India, especially since a very long time. Because if we look at the unemployment data, currently India has the highest unemployment rate in last 40 years. And even when it comes to education, every year, all government examination, there is not even one single government examination where the paper doesn't get leaked or the exam doesn't get cancelled. So people are really, really frustrated with unemployment, with the way the education ministry is functioning in India, which was not accountable at all. And I think this underlying frustration was the core reason when they saw that somebody's coming back to India, willing to take up the risk. So I think that could

0: have somewhere made them feel that if he can, why not we?
1: You centered the protest on a very specific issue, on the leaks of a medical entrance exam. What went behind deciding that? Was it strategic? Because it's, you know, I would say in this country, a relatively safe issue to talk about. So was there strategy involved, or again, was that an off-the-cuff decision?
0: I would say it was mostly because of the social listening that we were doing on our Cockroach Janata Party page, because the paper leak happened around the same time when we launched the Cockroach Janata Party. And when we started the page, many students were reaching out to me talking about CBSE and NEET especially. And I used to interact with them. I tried to speak to like at least hundreds of followers every day. And within a span of 15 days, I think I would have spoken to more than 2,000 people online just chatting with them. And most of them complained about paper leak, and majority of them were the students of NEET. And they told me that how they have been preparing for this exam for years. Because you know, in India, NEET medical entrance examination is a huge burden, is a huge expectation. Because if you're born into an Indian family, if you don't end up becoming a doctor or an engineer, then you don't have a successful career. So this is how much expectations and burden are on those children. And they were preparing for it. They were doing all the hard work. They were studying, I would say, 16 hours a day. And after all their hard work and all their efforts, the paper gets leaked and the government cancels the exam. And that leads to the death of more than 20 students. More than 20 students died by suicide because it was the failure of the system which compelled them to commit suicide.
2: You're listening to The Interview from the BBC World Service. In just under 3 months, 31-year-old Abhijit Dibke has acquired the kind of celebrity status normally reserved for a breakout actor or cricketer in India. As he embarked on a new campaign visiting rural schools, demanding their conditions be improved, I saw him being surrounded by people everywhere he went, some wanting to shake his hand, others asking to take a photo with him. If the attention bothers him, it doesn't show. But what did come through in the interview was a student still grappling with the unexpected turn of events, which has thrust him into a position of power and influence. Okay, let's return to my conversation with Abhijit Dibke.
1: On the ground, the numbers kept surging after a certain point. Do you think there were certain kind of inflection points in your protests at which more and more people decided? I was at the protest in Delhi for a few days, and largely it felt organic, because I asked a lot of people, why have you come out? And they said, oh, we saw it on social media. We felt like we had to be a part of it. Anyway, we were just looking at it when we were sitting at home all day, so we wanted to come out. Was there a point, do you think, was there a turning point at which it went from being sort of hundreds of people to suddenly becoming this mass surge of thousands of people to spreading to different cities across the country?
0: I think initially there was no credibility behind us. People had no reason to trust us. They thought maybe we'll sit for a day or two. They did not know what we are standing on. They did not know what our values are. But the longer we sat, the more people started trusting us, the more they started believing in us. And I think Mr. Sonam Wangchuk's hunger strike played a huge role. In a way, he risked his life and awakened the nation. And it was because of his hunger strike. The number which was in hundreds that went into thousands and thousands. And I think it was the brutality done by the Delhi police on 28th July, where they used pellet guns, tear gases against young children as young as 16, 17 years old who were at the protest. That really moved the nation. And the protest, which was limited until Jantar Mantar, that spread across India. We saw protests in every nook and corner of the country because of the brutality of the government.
1: And just to remind people, Sonam Wangchuk, of course, was the activist who sat on hunger strike with you all at the protest site. About the violence, there was criticism of you, as well as other people who were a part of the movement, that why were you not leading from the front? There were a lot of students who got injured. There were, you know, dozens of people who were in hospital after that. How would you respond to that criticism?
0: No, I think there is a misconception on this, because I was leading the protest. I was at the forefront. I was on a truck because I thought maybe being on the truck will help me to direct the people, the protesters, in a better way. I was also on my third day of hunger strike, and this was for the very first time that I was doing a hunger strike. And I had to do that because they picked up Mr. Sonam Wangchuk. So my team advised me that you don't be on the ground because you are really weak. You are not in your best shape. And if you get on the crowd, if you get on the ground, the people will just, you know, hop on you, and you won't be able to manage the crowd or

0: direct the crowd. And that is why I was on the truck. And when it comes to the other leaders, they were called up by the government, Ashutosh and Saurav, and they went there in good faith, but they were made to sit at JP Nadda's, the union minister's residence for 5 hours. And in those 5 hours, they had a meeting only for 10 minutes. So in a way, they were house arrested. Even their mobile phones were seized by the minister's officials. And they tried to isolate me at Jantar Mantar because I was the only one who was there present and who was on third day of his hunger strike, clearly didn't have much energy to somehow control the crowd, to address the crowd. So it was very well planned strategy by the government. They installed the jammers there. So most of the people thought that I'm not at Jantar Mantar because there was no way of knowing. There was absolutely no way of communicating to the people. So the government had pre-planned it in a way. They isolated me by installing the jammers, by calling Saurav and Ashutosh, who were the second command after me, to the union minister's residence and not letting them leave for 5 hours.
1: So the result of your protest was unprecedented in the sense that there has been protests before that have forced the government into a climb down, but I don't think it's happened as quickly as it did in your case. What is it? Why do you think that happened?
0: I think what happened after the 20 July, even I was not sure the resignation is going to happen. One of the reporters called me and on the eve of the resignation, and they just asked me, do you think the resignation is going to happen? I told them, no, I don't think so. Then they just laughed and said, then why are you sitting there? I said, I got to put up a fight. I'm not going to back off. Now, if they want to remove me from Jantar Mantar, they will have to arrest me. But I'm not going to leave Jantar Mantar on my own. But I believe what happened after 20 July when the police did that brutality where they were really, really cruel to the kids, that somewhere, you know, awakened the nation, that moved the nation. And the government was afraid that this protest is just going beyond CJP. It is becoming a people's movement, the public movement. And the anger, which was limited to Jantar Mantar, that spread across India. That spread across from Kashmir to Kanyakumari. And the government was afraid if they don't sack the education minister, then I don't. They might have thought that things would really get bad for them in going into the elections.
1: And of course, the education minister, that was your core demand, that he has to resign or he has to leave. And he's, of course, a very core senior leader of the party. Can I ask you what next? Why, from what I understand, you want to be a political pressure group, but not a political party.
0: That's right.
1: Why?
0: As I spoke for the opposition, that if we start a political party, we will be fighting for our own survival rather than fighting for the people. Investigative agencies will be sent out after us and they will harass us, they will file cases against us.
1: But they can still do all of that.
0: Yeah, they can still do all of that, but we won't have to, you know, fight the legal battles that other parties are fighting to save the election symbol, to save the political parties, or even to save their elected representatives. I believe that they can arrest us still, but at least we will be among the people and we will be working for the people, and that is where we want to keep our focus on. And I believe that somewhere in India, in the last 10-12 years, people have limited politics or democracy just to elections and just to political parties. We want to move beyond that because democracy and politics is much more than elections, than political parties. It involves credible media, independent media. It also involves public pressure groups. It also involves civil society members. It also involves social activists and everybody else. And that is what we have an idea, that we just don't need a political transformation where one party is replaced by another party and which keeps repeating the same thing. What we here are for a cultural transformation where people understand their rights, people understand their fundamental duties and how to hold the government accountable no matter which party comes in power.
1: You have now organized yourself with a core group of members, and with any organization, it has to be financially sustainable. You all have lives to lead. You've got families to run. I think you personally have an education loan to pay back. How do you get funding then?
0: So right now we are just managing on our own. We had some savings. We are helping each other out. But going forward, we do realize that we need funding to sustain this movement. And for that, we are going to rely on crowdfunding, which will be starting very soon.
1: But how do you ensure independence? Once you've started asking for crowdfunding, you could get a very large chunk of money from one specific person, entity, company.
0: You know what? We are actually very concerned about that because some might even donate us without us asking them. Even, I mean, the government is very capable of doing that. They might ask us to donate us a large sum of

0: amount and then, you know, try to make it very sound very fishy. So what we are going to do is that we are going to put up a limit on how much amount you can donate and how many times you can donate. And by that way, I think we will be able to keep ourselves safe from all those kind of things.
1: I think the key question, you've got the attention of the youth.
0: Yeah.
1: You've got the attention of Gen Z. But this is also a generation whose attention wavers very quickly.
0: I'm one of them. I have a very bad attention
1: span.
0: So,
1: you know, you're cool right now. How will you ensure that? How will you sustain that in the future?
0: I think although the attention span of our generation or even the Gen Zs might be very short, but one thing that I have realized is that if they care about something, they are very outspoken about it. They are very, you know, solid about it. They won't shy or hesitate while speaking out their minds, which I think that the elder generation tries to play a bit safe. But this generation has strong values they believe in, and they are very outspoken about it. And that is something that I really like about them.
1: If I had to ask you, what is the single biggest achievement you think your movement has had?
0: It has made the people fearless. That is the biggest achievement. Many people are trying to tell me the resignation is the biggest achievement, something that has not been done by anybody else in the last 12 years. But I always tell them, no, it's not the biggest achievement. The biggest achievement is that the country has found its voice again. The people have become fearless again. And they have again started questioning the government as they should in a democracy.
1: And what about your personal ambitions? How have they changed? What was Abhijit hoping to be prior to his post on X in May? And what are you hoping to be now?
0: Abhijit, prior to this, just wanted to have a very private life. Couple of friends he know, a couple of friends I know, people I love, that's all I wanted. I didn't want a public life. And being around people I'm not good at. I'm a very, I would say, aloof kind of person, a very introvert person who would prefer to stay in his room for most of the day, and he would like to go out only for an hour or something, and even after that immediately wants to go back home. But right now I'm spending most of my day out among the people, hundreds of people. But I'm doing right now what is required out of me to sustain this movement and to sustain the hopes that people have from this movement. And I believe that I'll have to keep my personal life, personal preference, you know, take a backseat for a while.
1: And a final question. Do you think this will have an electoral impact?
0: I do believe that. Because we have already started witnessing that BJP lost the Bakipur seat in Bihar. And this was the first time in the last 30 years they got defeated on that seat. And the person who won that seat, he himself claimed that it was the result of the Jantar Mantar protest, that the outcome has been such that the BJP got defeated after 30 years. And not just that, we have been seeing across India, all political parties have started to catering to the youth, started to catering to the Gen Zs. They're trying to have a dialogue with them. Even the BJP is trying to do that. Even the RSS is trying to do that. So I do believe that somewhere everybody is shaken up, everybody is moved, and they are somewhere just, you know, trying to somehow cater to the Gen Z, cater to the young population. And this for sure, going forward, is going to have an electoral impact where we can see all the political parties focusing on policies which will help the youth more.
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0: to try to crash the plane. The airline Fly Dubai has confirmed an altercation took place on the flight deck, but says the motives aren't yet known. The passengers have now safely landed in Israel. A court in Paris has found six men guilty of manslaughter over the worst ever migrant disaster in the English Channel. At least 30 people, including a 7-year-old girl, died 5 years ago when their overloaded dinghy deflated as it crossed from France to Britain. Work has officially begun on the construction of a giant oil refinery in Lamu Port on Kenya's coast. Launched by the Nigerian industrialist Aliko Dangote, the refinery aims to help end Africa's reliance on imports of refined fuels. Britain's Prime Minister says his government believes an incident last weekend at an airbase used by the US was linked to Iran. He said there were strong indications Iran had played a part in what happened, and he defended the police decision to release the five suspects on bail. The British Security Service, MI5, says more than 100 academics linked to UK institutions have been unwittingly helping Chinese spies. In a rare public alert, MI5 has warned university staff to cut ties with the China General Technology Research Institute or face criminal charges. And a young gorilla has been repatriated from Nigeria to Congo Brazzaville. Customs officers rescued the baby female gorilla named Billy from an illegal wildlife trafficking network 3 years ago. BBC News.
1: Welcome to Tech Life on the BBC World Service, the programme about how tech affects all of us around the world. It's never been more important to ensure that advanced AI models have safety guardrails. We'll hear from researchers who say they persuaded a Chinese AI model to ignore its own rules, a process known as jailbreaking.
2: The jailbreaks we discovered within the Kimi models were highly concerning from a security perspective, due to the potential of hackers exploiting these models to conduct cyber attacks.
1: Shona McCallum looks at tech to help women giving birth.
3: Forceps definitely have their place and can be very life-saving, but they really haven't changed much in the last 400 years. There is very few things in medicine that, if we go back to 400 years, in any other aspect of medicine, that is almost exactly the same.
1: And the celebrated game designer Jonathan Blow talks to TechLife's Laura Kress about his 10-year quest to build a new game entirely from scratch.
4: Some people decide what to make based on what's practical or what makes business sense or things like that. And that would lead you to think about things like, oh, well, we only need to make a game of a certain size. It's never been the way that I think.

0: Last week, we looked ahead to the meeting between China's President Xi and Donald Trump, where the topic of AI safety was expected to be discussed. In the end, the US got two giant pandas for one of its zoos, but not much else, many observers felt. This is CBS's Wei Zhejiang.
1: Chinese President Xi Jinping left Washington without any major deals or an agreement on AI. Trump said Xi seemed to like his idea of calling it super intelligence. That would be super. Everyone last night agreed, he posted.
0: Well, they did agree to establish a channel for handling AI-related incidents. But all this has done little to quell anxiety among some about companies losing control of AI systems. And as we record this, OpenAI has just announced it will not release its newest model due to safety concerns.
2: The announcement came hours before OpenAI's annual developers conference, which starts later today. And as the AI industry faces intensifying concerns surrounding the safety of advanced models.
0: Well, existential questions about AI, or if you prefer, superintelligence, continue to be supersized. Well, today we're talking about an arguably more realistic risk. Not superintelligent AI, but people. Those intent on misusing AI and causing harm to us. In particular, the risk that people might be able to trick an AI model into ignoring safety guardrails, a process called jailbreaking. Our focus will be Kimi, produced by a leading Chinese AI company called Moonshot,

0: AI. In a blog post earlier this month, an AI security company called MindGuard said that using the chat interface on Kimi.com, it had jailbroken two versions of the model. It had persuaded them to respond to questions about a variety of risky topics, including discussing assassination methods and how to make the chemical weapon, sarin. Peter Garrigan is the founder of MindGuard and a professor in the computing department at Lancaster University in the UK.
1: These jailbreaks have ranged from providing instructions on how to create weapons, but also leak information about its computing system and its operation.
0: You mentioned a couple of the malicious things it did. One was to lay out the steps to creating chemical weapons.
1: That's right. So for those who've spent the last few years in AI security and safety research, jailbreaking isn't a new concept. That, yes, the most classic examples are things like how to make meth and build a bomb. What's different about this jailbreak is, A, once the jailbreak works, it will talk about any topic and it will be inventive and creative. Normally jailbreaks, they're very targeted. Like, you're really getting to coerce it to talk about this thing. It would freely offer up information about these topics and other ones as well.
0: MindGuard admit they haven't verified if all the model's troubling answers would work in practice. It's outside their areas of expertise. But they do have expertise in cybersecurity, and how hackers might use such a jailbreak concerned them. Here's Peter Garrigan again.
1: So in the case of Kimi 2.6, we discovered within the Kimi model that it can run a programming language called Python. And it allows it then to execute any type of code. It could be normal code, or in this case, it could be malicious code. Combined with the fact that we could also connect to the external internet. So when you combine, an attacker can create any type of code and run it and connect to servers, this is a recipe for conducting cyber attacks.
0: You also observed some quite advanced behavior from the other model that seemed to be susceptible to the jailbreak.
1: So with Kimi 3 Swarm, we attempted to propagate the jailbreak to other accounts within Kimi.com, but encountered a stumbling block where it needs a phone number code to authenticate and create the account. When it failed to do this, it tried to persuade the user on its own volition to give it the code or register by email. This is worrying because this is an example of the model trying to manipulate or socially engineer the user to conduct cyber attacks. But also it shows an example of how the models, if they can't meet their goal, try to circumvent it.
0: And that's at the root of some of the problems we've seen with AI agents from some of the big American firms.
1: You could say it's not the technology's fault. The technology is being built to achieve goals. So in some situations, that's really good in terms of new science and finding things humans miss. But also the double-edged sword here is that it can be used to conduct cyber attacks.
0: So what do Moonshot, the company behind Kimi AI, have to say? Well, at the end of July, MindGuard first sent a cybersecurity-focused email to Moonshot, notifying them of the jailbreak of Kimi 2.6. But they didn't get a response. On September the 12th, MindGuard published a blog on the jailbreak. And since being contacted by the BBC, Moonshot is now communicating with MindGuard about the jailbreak. The company sent us this statement, read by a BBC colleague.
2: MindGuard shared further details with us on Thursday, September 24th. We are still discussing the specific details with MindGuard while conducting an internal review. As an open-weight model developer, Moonshot AI welcomes third-party input as a key pillar to building better and safer AI.
0: So what can be done about jailbreaking? We've looked at Kimi here, but many believe all large language models, including from the top US firms, are potentially vulnerable to jailbreaking given enough time. That's something I put to Peter Garrigan.
3: I think the AI Security Institute in the UK, which is created by the UK government, they've tested most of the major models, and they report that they've been able to jailbreak all of them, given enough effort. Is this a problem that can be fixed?
1: If you look at the mechanics of how these AI models work, no. So they are getting harder, but the fundamental

0: to design these AI models means they can and will be jailbroken. But doesn't mean you shouldn't do anything about it. It's a balance between good safety design of AI models, thinking very carefully about how they're used, detection of when things are being tampered with, and if problems are found, they're taken seriously and actually fixed.
1: Are you concerned that having revealed this, people might be able to repeat what you've done?
0: So, first thing is that we do not give the full attacks of how it works, mostly the outcomes we've disclosed to the vendors. Second one is any security researcher will tell you, you cannot have security by hiding things. You have to make it transparent. You have to find the problems, and it allows you to fix the problems.
1: But back to that meeting between the US and China. In last week's Tech Life, we spoke to Rebecca Arcisati, an expert on the Chinese tech scene at the Mercator Institute for China Studies. She told us China does have heavy oversight of its AI models, but its priorities are different to many countries in the West when it comes to AI safety.
2: China is in a very good place when it comes to controlling for risks like information manipulation, incidents with data protection, cybersecurity, and such things. They're way less equipped with tools that enable them to watch out for risks like AI systems replicating themselves, AI agents running out of control. That is something that is a new aspect of China's AI governance debate. The government is becoming more worried about those risks, but it doesn't mean that they have the regulatory structures in place already to deal with them.
1: Many people hope for multinational regulation, but Professor Alan Woodward, a cybersecurity expert at the University of Surrey in the UK, thinks that's unlikely to be the solution.
3: I think we've got to accept we live in a world where there are two AI superpowers, and you might be able to regulate, you might be able to do something in America, but what can you do about China? And there's the added problem with the Chinese models, in most of them the so-called open weight models, and that they will give you the model and you can then run it yourself. Now, that, it's going to take a lot of computing power to do it. But someone with sufficient resources could take one of those models and start doing some of these types of things as well. Are you going to be able to have international regulation? No, it's not going to work. I mean, it's taken us decades to agree on the format of telephone numbers. But what it does mean is that you need everybody to have access. You need the defenders to have access, as well as the attackers, to these models, because it does look like they will be abused and misused. So we need the defenders to have access.
1: Alan Woodward there. Well, is he right to be pessimistic about the prospect of international agreements on AI? If you've a view on that or how to keep AI safe, do get in touch. We'll give our contact details out in a bit. You're listening to Tech Life on the BBC World Service with me, Chris Vallance, and with you, our listeners. Last week, we heard about some of the latest innovations from the organisation in charge of world cricket, including tech to translate commentary into different languages. Well, that sparked a WhatsApp message from Randy Boa Amponsem from Ghana, who said, "I don't know much about cricket, but I know more about football. I've watched football in three languages, English, Spanish, and Arabic, and what I can say is the commentary is all about the connection with the one watching, not the language. An example is like listening to music in a different language. If the vibe is there, you don't bother much with the translation." Well, thank you, Randy. You make a good point. And as I remember, Finn Bradshaw of the ICC, who we interviewed for that story, thought it would be a long time before AI could replace the very human connections we get from the very best sports commentators. Well, do you agree? If you'd like to share a thought on that or anything you hear on Tech Life, you can email us at techlife@bbc.co.uk, or you can WhatsApp us either a text or a voice note to +44 330 1230 320. Please do tell us your name and where in the world you are. Still to come, the man who spent 10 years on his latest game.
4: We as designers have to go, like, chart out for the player the map of all the cool ideas and make sure that we go to all these places. Because otherwise, if we don't do that, then you play the game and you feel like stuff's missing.
1: We spent the start of this program delving into some of the fears about AI. But here's a really chilling statistic for you. Every 2 minutes, a woman dies from preventable causes linked to pregnancy or childbirth. That's according to the World Health Organization and UNICEF. Having the right tools when a delivery becomes difficult is essential. But the main options for assisting a birth, including forceps or a suction cup, have barely changed in decades or even centuries. Now a device using a soft, inflatable sleeve is offering another approach. TechLife's Shona McCallum has been finding out how it works and whether it would help mothers and babies around the world.
5: Seven-month-old Maeve doesn't know it yet, but the way she came into the world was rather unusual. When her mum, Nia, went into labour, she'd spent months planning for every possibility. One thing she'd hoped to avoid was an assisted birth.
6: We've done some antenatal classes so that we could learn all about our options for, you know, what we wanted the birth to be like, and I'd come up with a birth plan that was pretty flexible. I would have loved a water birth. However, the other things that I didn't really want is that an assisted birth or an emergency C-section.
5: But after 70 hours in labour, things weren't going to plan.
6: It was a really long, hard labour, and then by the time we got to the push-in, it felt like there was not much happening. In that I was trying my best, nothing was really happening. I could feel her inch down slightly, but it just wasn't going where we needed it to go.
5: Nia isn't alone. Around 1 in 8 births in the UK require some form of assistance during delivery. Doctors at the Royal London Hospital recommended something Nia had never even heard of.
6: I remember saying, huh? I've only heard about forceps or ventouses. And I thought I'd done all of my research and, like, you know, covered all bases beforehand. So I was a bit thrown off.
7: She's got a contraction. I just gently pull.
5: The device is called the Odon Assist. It's designed for assisted vaginal births, when labour has stalled and a baby needs help to be delivered. Rather than using metal forceps or suction, it uses a soft, inflatable cuff designed to help the baby through the birth canal. Before it was ever used on a patient, researchers spent years testing it using specifically designed mannequins fitted with pressure sensors.
8: So you can see from here, we've gone from a tiny little viewing window through to a larger viewing window.
5: Dr. Joanna Crofts is a consultant obstetrician at the Bristol NHS Foundation Trust.
8: From 2015 to 2018, we did over 2,800 simulations of birth and sort of developing our instructions for use so that we knew that when we went into the clinical studies, we knew as much about it as possible before we used it for the first time in a real birth.
5: Those simulations suggested the device spread pressure more evenly across a baby's head. Traditional forceps and vacuum cups can sometimes leave babies bruised. It can also cause injury to mothers.
8: If you look at forceps, and forceps definitely have their place and can be very life-saving, but they really haven't changed much in the last 400 years. There is very few things in medicine that, if we go back to 400 years, in any other aspect of medicine, that is almost exactly the same.
5: After years of development and testing, the next challenge is getting the device into hospitals.
9: We're going to do some training on instrumental birth.
5: They're doing a simulation at the Royal London Hospital.
10: And I think we can use a device called an Odon Assist.
5: Here's Dr. Eleanor Bard, an obstetrician and gynaecologist at Barts Health NHS Trust.
10: It's a plastic device with an inflatable cuff that sits around the baby's head, and then we use it to guide the baby out.
11: It doesn't suffocate my baby?
10: So it doesn't suffocate your baby. It's a very safe procedure, okay. But as with any procedure, there are some risks involved.
5: Dr. Marcus Cabera-Dandy has been using the device.
12: We have fed back through groups in the UK, groups across Europe, as to best techniques and how to develop practice. For instance, in the assist trials, it took them a while to actually learn that you have to put the device on with a contraction. Once they did that, the success rate of the device went up. Similarly with us, we have found that a few little tips and tricks and technique of how to put the device over the baby's head, that has also improved our success rate. And we're constantly feeding back so that we can learn and teach the trainees that are coming through about these tips and tricks so that hopefully when they first attempt the birth, they will be successful as well.
5: It's still early days, but after decades with little change in assisted childbirth, doctors hope it could offer women another option when labour doesn't go to plan.
6: If the Odon Assist was, you know, available to me, I would definitely choose it again. It was very controlled.
5: Whether the Odon Assist becomes a standard tool in delivery remains to be seen, but for Nia and Maeve, it was a positive outcome.
6: The fact that Maeve came out unscathed completely is a huge plus, and then had no kind of like feeding issues or anything like that that we had to take care of, was a huge plus to us. And obviously at that point, that's all you want, is your baby safe in your arms. And it was relatively quick, it was painless for her, it was controlled for me, and the recovery was great.
1: And that was Tech Life's Shona McCallum reporting there. Now to video games. And making video games can be a difficult business, but it's still pretty uncommon for one to take a decade to create. Jonathan Blow, an award-winning American developer known for making genre-defining puzzle games, is about to release his latest, The Order of the Sinking Star, which he's been working on since 2016. TechLife's Laura Kress has played it and also spoken to Jonathan. So what's this game all about, Laura?
13: It's a very interesting concept, really. As you say, it is a puzzle game, but the idea is that it has four distinct worlds.
14: Avoid the West until you are ready for a serious challenge.
13: And it's a type of puzzle called a soccer band puzzle, which is played from a top-down perspective. The player moves around a grid, but things get more complicated as things go on. It uses these four distinct worlds, then the puzzles eventually collide, the puzzle systems collide. And so you can see it gets quite complicated quite quickly.
15: Seems like a place they want me to notice.
16: Have you any idea where we are?
17: I was about to ask you the same thing.
13: Now, I've only played 2 hours of this game, and I say only, that normally would be quite a lot, but actually Jonathan did tell me that it could take you 500 hours to complete the game. So I feel I've enjoyed a little aspect of it, a small amount of it, and so far I'm really intrigued by it.
1: So not something to try and squeeze into a lunch hour. So look, why does an indie game like this matter, and why is it taking so long?
13: So I think part of that reason is the name attached to it, Jonathan Blow. He's quite a renowned game designer in the industry. He's a prominent figure, particularly in this indie game space, which is more, you know, smaller developers, often doing very experimental, creative stuff. And he was one of those people really pushing the genre, different puzzle genres with his game, first of all, Braid. He also made a game after that, which is, again, pretty critically acclaimed, called The Witness. And each of them quite experimental and unusual. And I think what's also interesting with this one is he also made his own programming language to go with it from scratch, and game engine, which a game engine being essentially a software framework which developers use to streamline the process. A lot of developers use something called Unreal or Unity, which are pre-built engines, but he decided to do all of this from scratch. That's partly why he said it took him so long to create this. But I did ask him, really, considering he said, you know, to fully complete this game, it's going to take 500 hours. You know, why did he want to maybe create a game that not everyone's even going to finish?
4: Some people decide what to make based on what's practical or what makes business sense or things like that. And that would lead you to think about things like, oh, well, we only need to make a game of a certain size. It's never been the way that I think. Usually with my games, I mean, I want them to be fun and interesting for people, but I don't want them to just be that, because there's a lot of games that are just like Call of Duty is trying to be fun, but they're for the most part not going to like break big new ground in the shooter genre, right? You need some other game to do that that's willing to take more experiments. But it's an experiment that I hope will be really interesting for players and give them something new.
13: Is that part of the reason? It's obviously been 10 years since The Witness then. Is this part of the reason why it's taken, you know, another decade to make this game?
4: Yeah. So unfortunately, if you're going to do ideas right, sometimes you have to commit, right? In the industry, a lot of the time people will scope down their game, right? They'll say, well, this was too much. We have to get rid of 2/3 of the good ideas and just do other stuff. And for this idea to be done well, we as designers,

0: players have to go like chart out for the player the map of all the cool ideas and make sure that we go to all these places. Also, though, we made a new game engine in a new programming language, and
1: Yes.
0: that took some time as well. So
1: So why build that then? Why build your own programming language and game engine?
0: I like to do that stuff, and there are lots of programmers who like to do that stuff, and they actually get very little chance to nowadays, which is not to say that those engines are bad. Like Unreal Engine is quite interesting and does a lot of cool stuff.
1: What are some of those things then you think it does a bit better than Unreal or any of those other engines?
0: There's a few specific systems where we did something very exact for the kind of scene that we have. Like we have some levels that are in a cave and we want to shine lights on it, but it's not sunlight, it's like localized light sources. And it's a puzzle game, so it's very important to me when we art direct especially, but also just when we design, that people's attention goes to the right places. Because a puzzle
1: Sure.
0: could be really hard or really easy depending on if the salient things for solving the puzzle are correctly visible and calling attention to themselves. And that it just, I would look at these levels with these like weird modeled lighting and I'd be like, dude, I hate this. You're just trying to do the small subset of things that you care about for your game.
1: Do you think of AI? Do you think it allows more people to have the potential to create more original projects, or is it just allowing people to create more projects?
0: I am a lot more skeptical about AI than a lot of people, which isn't to say that I don't think it's an interesting technology. It is. A program for a game or anything else is complicated. It's a very intricate system where a lot of things all have to be synchronized. And that's the main challenge of game programming, right? It's not just having the idea and typing it in. It's like it has to work with this other big system that's already there. And AI is just not very good at that part. I just keep saying, like, guys, if you're saying you're 10 times as productive and it's been 3 years, you should have been able to do 30 years of work. So where's this output of 30 years of work? And I don't see it yet.
2: Jonathan Blow there, ending that report by Laura Kress. I must admit, it's kind of amazing creating his own game engine. I mean, I've played around with Unity. It was hard enough to get my head round it, let alone
1: Well,
2: try and make a
1: exactly.
2: replacement. Laura, thanks so much for joining us.
1: Thank you.
2: Well, another puzzling edition of Tech Life has almost completed the final level. If you've an idea for a piece of tech or a story to feature in a future show, do get in touch. Or maybe you have a personal experience with tech you'd like to share. You can email us at techlife@bbc.co.uk or WhatsApp us on +44 330 1230 320. Today's Tech Life was produced by Imran Rahman Jones and presented by me, Chris Vallance.
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12: ABC News, I'm Tanmaya Navada. Israel's prime minister has met with a man who is believed to have helped stop an apparent attempt to crash a plane bound for Israel by one of its pilots. Nick Parmeter reports.
13: Benjamin Netanyahu meets with a man who's believed to have intervened in the incident aboard a Fly Dubai aircraft after he and the rest of the plane's passengers touched down on a repatriation flight in Tel Aviv. The man can be seen still wearing the blood-stained shirt he had on during the flight. The dramatic incident was only diffused after passengers helped subdue the co-pilot before other on-duty pilots landed the aircraft safely in Saudi Arabia. The Dubai state-owned airline has warned against

0: learn lots of other stuff. I'm sure they could do that. So I don't think that should be a barrier. And my concern would be whether there would actually be this kind of universal truth would now arrive in the shape of a kind of playing body that would all agree on what the outcome should have been. In England, we already have a panel of five that sits on a Wednesday to judge the decisions from the previous weekend. They've had 4 or 5 days to look at a decision, look at the clips, watch all the programmes. And they get to Wednesday and they still can't agree whether it should have been a penalty or not. They vote 2-1 either way. And, you know, you see these outcomes that are kind of where it's 3-2, and you think, well, is that now right or wrong? If you've got a five-person panel, of which three are ex-players, there's an assumption, I think, that lies behind the question that players somehow will understand what's better in that moment. Sometimes they will. And I accept that readily, that yes, they will. But we then talk about, well, I understand that it's a derby, that maybe we need to be a bit more lenient, that maybe the referee needs to show more common sense. Well, that ain't how it works for the refs, because they're not really given much license these days. They used to have much more, but now, since VAR, the expectation is around consistency. Consistency. We must have the same outcome. We've got a situation here which is very similar to one in another game the same weekend or the week before. And now we want the same outcome. And the refs are charged with trying to deliver against that, albeit in the context of Manchester Derby, probably is a bit different to Coventry v Hull, which I think was the same weekend. But nonetheless, the expectations of the Premier League are that you'll basically treat both of those games equally and the same.
1: That is former Premier League VAR official Graham Scott and CBS sports analyst Michael Lahoud speaking to the BBC's John Bennett. And you can download the latest episode of More Than the Score from wherever you find your BBC podcasts usually. Remember, the BBC Sport website is where you can keep across the very latest on Manchester City and on this developing story. Cristiano Ronaldo has left Portugal's training camp and promised to tell the truth about the reasons that led to my departure. He started the Nations League win over Wales last week, but was an unused substitute for Sunday's victory in Norway. So head to bbc.com/sport for more on that. And we return with Sport Today at the same time on Thursday.
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5: Well, our correspondent Nicola Mundill joins us from the capital, Juba, now.
7: Our global affairs correspondent and Barasaneta Rajan has the details.
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0: Yahoo says the pilot has been arrested and that the passengers on board are heroes.
1: Australian house prices have fallen for a sixth straight month in September, with experts saying the property market could experience falls of up to 15% in the coming months. Nick Palmader has more.
2: Cotality's home value index fell 1.1% in September, taking cumulative declines to 5.2% below March's peak. Brisbane saw the sharpest monthly drop among capitals at 1.5%, while Sydney saw a 1.4% fall and Melbourne 0.7%. Darwin was the only housing market to avoid a fall with a 0.4% rise. Across the capitals, 97% of suburbs recorded value declines over the past 3 months, which Cotality says shows the broad-based scope of the negative housing cycle.
1: New Greens leader David Shoebridge has attacked the government over its cost of living and housing policies. The New South Wales senator has taken over the party leadership from Larissa Waters, who stepped down earlier this week due to ill health. In his first interview as leader, Senator Shoebridge has admitted the Greens did support Labor's housing policies at the time, but says it's now clear they weren't good enough.
3: The community has now had, 3 years of that housing policy? It's not moved the thing a dial. What we were saying back then, that this was not going to fix the housing crisis, history has proven 100% we were right. And people are not interested in tiny incrementalism wrapped with some kind of messaging from the government.
1: Tech giants who want to build data centres in Australia would pay a levy to help fund a local AI industry under a plan being pushed by researchers and the peak body for the Australian Union Movement. Holly Tregenza reports.
4: Under the proposal, companies like US tech giant Anthropic would be required to hand over a portion of their computing capacity in return for developing AI infrastructure on Australian soil. The plan is laid out in a statement signed by the Australian Council of Trade Unions and a number of leading AI academics, including Dr. Sue Kay, who says the recent OpenAI Medicare hack highlights the need for Australia to build its own technology.
5: Anything that's sensitive really should be in the hands of Australian organisations.
4: Assistant Technology Minister Andrew Charlton has signalled he's open to brokering a better deal.
1: Australian tax office data shows 73% of large companies paid tax in the 2024-25 financial year. The report highlights various explanations, including companies making an accounting loss or claiming tax offsets that reduced their tax bill to zero. The ATO says it's watching companies that use offshore financing and marketing hubs, as well as AI businesses. And in sport, Brisbane Broncos fullback Tamika Upton has been awarded her third Dahlia medal, the first NRL player to do so. The count was tight, with Upton's 31 points only seeing her finish two clear of West Tigers 5-8 and 2022 Dahlia winner Racine McGregor. She says the league's only been getting more and more competitive.
6: The talent across the whole of the NRLW, it's getting bigger, it's getting better and faster, so I think you have to up your game every year.
1: You're up to date with the latest ABC news. For more, you can head to ABC Listen. And taking a look at the weather forecast around the country for the day ahead, Thursday, the 1st of October. In Brisbane, it'll reach 25 degrees, clouds clearing, mostly sunny in Sydney, a top of 29 degrees. Canberra, mostly sunny as well, heading for 26. In Melbourne, it'll reach 22, but a rainy day ahead. In Hobart, a shower or two on the way as well, a top of just 21 degrees. 21 as well in Adelaide, a rainy day ahead. Partly cloudy out west in Perth, a top of just 20 degrees for you today. And Darwin, you'll reach 34, possible showers on the forecast. It's time now to head back to our broadcast partners at the BBC World Service.
7: Hello and welcome to NewsHour live from the BBC World Service in London. I'm Rebecca Kesby. These were the jubilant sounds tonight at Ben Gurion Airport in Tel Aviv. People waving flags and singing as passengers emerged safely after a terrifying ordeal aboard a Dubai flight en route to Israel earlier today. The plane made an emergency landing in Saudi Arabia after a violent altercation.

0: Coming up in the next few minutes.
1: Zero friction, remarkable speed. And it can be paid for like it's 1919 with your energy savings.
0: Greta Garbo there, apparently advertising ball bearings. Perhaps not something the Hollywood actress would have done in her lifetime, but is it okay when it's in AI form? Her estate apparently approves, but would she? We'll be looking at the ethical questions later. As we've been hearing, our top headline this hour, the Israeli Prime Minister says a co-pilot attempted to crash an Israeli-bound flight from Dubai before being overcome by passengers and crew. And there is a live page on that story, lots of testimony from people who were on board the plane and also videos that people have sent in with the details and what they saw emerging. This is Rebecca Kesby with NewsHour live from the BBC. Now, Krista Pike was due to be executed by lethal injection today in the US state of Tennessee for a murder she committed when she was 18 years old back in 1996. She and her then boyfriend beat, tortured and murdered another teenager, 19-year-old Colleen Slemmer, who they met at a job training camp for troubled teens. Well, just over an hour before the execution was due to take place, news came through from Tennessee's Federal Court of Appeal saying it had issued a stay of execution following Pike's last-minute plea for the case to be re-examined. And this case has attracted a lot of press attention, not least because if it does go ahead, the execution would be the first time a woman had been executed in Tennessee for more than 200 years. Let's speak to Professor Sandra Babcock. She's joining us from Massachusetts, and she's an expert on gender and the death penalty at Cornell Law School in New York State and has worked on Krista Pike's defense. Professor, welcome to the program.
2: Thank you for having me.
0: Now, you were speaking to us on our earlier edition today, just as you heard about this stay of execution. Talk us through how that happened today.
2: Well, about 9:30 this morning Eastern time, the Court of Appeals, our federal Court of Appeals, issued a stay of execution so that it could examine issues surrounding Krista Pike's history of sexual abuse.

0: We don't know whether legally, I suppose, her estate does have ownership over this. Have you managed to read into that?
1: Well, we've got a new situation in which the estate of a celebrity no longer just handles the financial affairs and so on after their death, but now controls their likeness and can deploy that for financial gain. And that would not have been something that Greta Garbo was aware of when her executors were appointed. So this is a new situation we're encountering.
0: In terms of artistically, I mean, obviously AI is being used in all sorts of areas of film, in many different ways, in special effects and in music as well. But ethically, there are so many questions around the use of AI in the creative industries.
1: This is a huge question for the creative industries and for performers. We found that in the UK, voice actors have lost 70 or 80% of their income in the last couple of years because of the advent of voice cloning. So companies are able to sell voice clones to perform audio performances rather than hiring actors to do that work. Mm. And now we're moving on to the point where an actor's likeness can be reproduced visually. So that danger moves on from voice actors to screen actors.
0: And briefly, of course, famously, James Earl Jones, the voice of Darth Vader, he did allow his likeness and his voice to be used for that character, I think.
1: Yes, and there's other examples as well. I mean, back in 2021, Bruce Willis allowed himself to be faked for a Russian cell phone advert. So it's not unprecedented what Greta Garbo is doing today.
0: Or at least what those that run her estate are doing today. Dr. Dominic Lees, lovely to speak to you. Thank you so much for joining us live.
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0: Still to come, new information on the RAF Fairford incident earlier this week. The British Prime Minister now says there are strong indications that Iran did play a part in what happened. He said ongoing complex and serious police investigations continue. We'll get the latest. Also, South Africa's president tells men it's time they put an end to violence against women. And a world-famous roller coaster closes down over safety fears. First, the news.
9: BBC News with Neil Nunes. Israel's Prime Minister Benjamin Netanyahu has praised the courage of passengers and crew of an Israel-bound plane that was forced to land in Saudi Arabia after an altercation on the flight deck. Eyewitnesses say the co-pilot stabbed the captain and may have tried to crash the plane before being overpowered. Israel's named the attacked pilot as Smit Machar, an Indian national. A court in Paris has found six men guilty of manslaughter over the worst ever migrant disaster in the English Channel. At least 30 people died 5 years ago when their overloaded dinghy deflated as it crossed from France to Britain. Ukraine's begun introducing emergency power cuts in Kyiv as Russia steps up its attacks on energy infrastructure. Blackouts are also planned in the Chernihiv and Zhytomyr regions. Britain's Prime Minister says his government believes an incident last weekend at an airbase used by the US was linked to Iran. He said there were strong indications.

0: as people might kind of think. It's obviously with the strictest possible bail conditions.
1: It's still released, though, isn't it?
0: The authorities have this under, as I say, the strongest grip and the closest control, and I can assure you of that.
1: So you can reassure people that they're on it?
0: Yes, indeed. And as I say, we've been talking to counterparts in the United States all week to explain what is happening here, how things are being done. I have complete confidence in the way British security services are handling this.
2: British Prime Minister Andy Burnham speaking to our political editor Chris Mason. Well, for more details on the latest on this ongoing investigation, we're joined live by the BBC's Nomia Iqbal. And Nomia, I mean, I guess we should remind listeners at this point that Iran has denied any involvement in this incident. But how significant are these comments from the Prime Minister today?
3: I think they're really significant because it's the clearest public indication we've had from the UK government that it believes Iran was involved. Up until now, police and ministers have been way more guarded, saying they were investigating every possibility, and that included whether people might have been acting knowingly or unknowingly on behalf of a foreign state. And now the Prime Minister, as we heard there, speaking to Chris Mason, saying there are strong indications that Iran played a part. And as he also, we heard there, he didn't publicly say what Iran allegedly did, didn't give any evidence. And then, as you mentioned there, Iran categorically denies the involvement. So, yes, it's significant, but it's all still very unclear, I think.
2: Yeah, it is, isn't it? Although we have had one new detail emerging in the past couple of days, and that is that it seems one of those arrested phoned the police himself.
3: It's slightly flabbergasting, isn't it? It's such a curious twist because, yes, it came from one of the suspects. He apparently called the UK emergency number at around 12:45 a.m. So that was almost an hour before a local farmer said she spotted the vans and called police herself. Police then responded to a sort of combination of information, including that call in the farmer's report. We don't know why this suspect made that call. There are some suggestions potentially checking the security around the base rather than an attempt to carry out an immediate attack. Also, was it a dry run, testing how the security response might work? I think there's also this possibility that maybe they simply got cold feet or became concerned about what was happening, contacted police. But I should emphasise that these are all theories. There's absolutely no evidence or nothing we have so far to say exactly what that phone call was about.
2: Yeah, we're in the realms of speculation here, really firmly, aren't we, Nomia? But politically, how awkward has all this been for the British that the Americans have A, been quite critical about the release of these five men, and B, been talking to the press and actually giving more details than the British authorities have?
3: I mean, it won't be helpful, but I think it's also not surprising that President Trump is more forthcoming. He's generally always more willing to talk publicly about what he thinks the US knows, what he believes. It is awkward because, of course, this is an active counterterrorism investigation. British officials are much more constrained in what they can say. I mean, Donald Trump, he said, to quote, "I would not have released them." His Secretary of State, Marco Rubio, went further, saying the incident clearly involved the hands of a foreign actor, although I should point out he didn't actually provide any evidence. And then Donald Trump's basically saying the US knows way more about the case and it's prepared to say publicly. Mm. I think it is awkward and maybe it creates tension, but I wouldn't go so far as to say it's detrimental. For the UK and US relationship. The British Prime Minister is actually saying the opposite. He says the British and Americans are working very closely together on this.
2: Very, very briefly, Nomia, it's a really important airfield, this, for the United States, isn't it? It's been used in their campaign with Iran recently. It's got a very long runway, I think.
3: Yeah, I mean, as you mentioned there, it is really important. It's this, I think even in the US, people are probably Googling what is RAF Fairford, but it is one of the UK's most important military sites. And as you mentioned there, it's played a really significant part by the US military in operations against Iran.
2: Good to speak to you. Thank you so much for joining us live. That's the BBC's Nomia Iqbal with the latest there. Now, the last US and British forces left Iraq today after more than two decades of military presence in the country. It follows an agreement between the United States and the Iraqi government signed about 2 years ago to withdraw foreign troops by the end of this month. In the past decade or so, US and UK forces in Iraq

0: ABC News, good morning. I'm Simon Lauder. Israeli authorities are investigating the suspected hijacking of a commercial plane bound for Tel Aviv, which was thwarted by passengers storming the cockpit. Middle East correspondent Matthew Doran reports.
1: The Fly Dubai flight from Dubai to Tel Aviv, carrying more than 150 passengers, most Israelis, started to send out distress signals on Wednesday morning local time, with flight tracking websites showing it rapidly losing altitude near the Saudi-Jordan border. Israel's Prime Minister Benjamin Netanyahu says it appears one of the pilots stabbed the other, causing them to lose control of the plane. Passengers and crew then stormed the cockpit, restraining the pilot, while another pilot who was flying as a passenger brought the plane in for an emergency landing in Saudi Arabia. The passengers have since arrived in Tel Aviv, some still covered in blood from the ordeal.
0: The British Prime Minister says there are strong indications Iran was involved in a suspected terror plot near an airbase in the UK. Cyan Valance reports from London.
2: For the first time, British Prime Minister Andy Burnham has gone on the record to link Iran with an incident near a British airbase that US bombers have used for missions against Iran. Five London men in their 20s were arrested near the base on Sunday on suspected terrorism and explosives offences and were later released on bail. Mr. Burnham said their conditions are extremely strict.
3: Of course, it remains an ongoing, complex and serious police investigation. And of course, we are working closely with our colleagues in the United States of America.
2: Iran has strongly denied involvement.
0: From today, surcharges on goods and services are banned, while interchange fees paid by businesses to banks have been reduced. Here's business reporter Adelaide Miller.
4: The RBA's long-awaited payment changes take effect today, and customers will no longer be hit with an extra fee on payments. The RBA says it will save customers about $1.6 billion annually. And the cap on interchange fees for credit cards, reduced from 0.8% to 0.3%, is meant to save businesses about $910 million a year. The moves are widely accepted by Australians, but some small businesses have indicated prices will go up, certain credit cards will be banned, or cash discounts will be on the table. The RBA says any price increase will not have an ongoing impact on already high inflation.
0: House prices are plummeting and a luxury property developer predicts they'll continue to fall and more builders will go under. Nassim Kadem reports.
5: Cotality's home value index shows that nationally prices fell 1.1% in the month. Queensland developer Sahel Abedian says Labor's budget changes to property taxes and higher rates will continue to hurt the market and could also lead to more builders going under.
6: If 10-15% reduction we have in the value of the homes, number of the bankruptcy increases rapidly and will damage industry more.
5: Mr. Abedian says some countries subsidise developers to build low-cost housing for first-home buyers and Australia should do the same.
0: From today, phone companies will be able to activate temporary disaster roaming when a network outside of a major city is affected by a natural disaster. It'll only be available when there's another network available for mobile users to roam onto, allowing them to make calls, texts and use basic data to access weather and other emergency-related apps. Luke Coleman from the Australian Telecommunications Alliance says the telcos want to show they're good corporate citizens.
7: This is part of rebuilding trust with Australians to show that there is no additional charge for this. If you're a consumer, your phone will just automatically start using another available network where it is safe to do so.
0: Up to 10,000 doctors plan to walk off the job in Victoria this afternoon as negotiations with the government over pay and working conditions continue. Unions say critical care areas won't be impacted by today's strike. Nathan Cleary has won his first ever Dally M medal, while Tamika Upton secured her third in 4 years at the NRL's end-of-year awards. Miles Holbrook-Walk reports.
8: Penrith halfback Nathan Cleary has summited several mountains in rugby league across his career. Premiership winner, State of Origin representative and champion, and now he's taken out a Dally M medal. He wasn't in person to receive the award, recovering from surgery after a sickening injury in a preliminary final over the weekend. Instead, he received the medal at his home before the awards night began. Tamika Upton has dominated the NRLW arena, and while she was cock-a-hoop to take out the gong for a record third time, she's more focused on securing another premiership this Sunday when the Broncos take on the Roosters in the grand final.
0: ABC News.
9: Thank you very much, Simon. Sarah Morris with you here. We're coming to you from Gadigal land.
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9: Good morning. It is Thursday, the 1st of October. Great to be starting the day in your company. Coming up, we're live in Israel following a suspected hijacking of a plane. One passenger described the terrifying moment when that plane began to drop thousands of metres.
10: We were dropping very, very sharply, suddenly. But luckily, a couple of passengers and crew members took over.
9: Also this morning, the UK now believes Iran was part of a suspected terror plot at that UK airbase this week. And back home, house prices have fallen again. All that and plenty more coming up today. In terms of weather in our capital cities, you might need your umbrellas in a few places. There is going to be rain today in Melbourne and Adelaide. There'll be a shower or two in Hobart and Darwin. In the other capital cities, a mostly fine Thursday for you. Well, we go straight to Israel, where there are reports of a terrifying incident. Israeli intelligence agencies are investigating what's believed to be an attempted hijacking of a plane, which was carrying more than 150 people from Dubai to Tel Aviv. Full details aren't yet clear, but according to the Israeli Prime Minister, Benjamin Netanyahu, one pilot stabbed the other pilot and appeared to attempt to crash the plane. It reportedly plummeted 5,200 metres in less than 2 minutes. It is understood passengers and crew were able to burst into the cockpit and stabilise that aircraft. The passengers have now arrived safely in Israel after a very dramatic mid-air intervention and an emergency landing in Saudi Arabia. Well, let's get some more of the fine details of this story with our Middle East correspondent Matthew Doran, who joins us now from Israel. Matt, hello.
11: Good morning.
9: Talk us through what we know about the sequence of events here.
11: Yes, Sarah, it's quite remarkable and incredibly serious in terms of how it played out, even if there is a sense of immense relief that those on board have survived this ordeal. This was a fly Dubai plane which was carrying more than 150 passengers. It took off from Dubai, bound for Tel Aviv, just after 7 a.m. local time in the Gulf on Wednesday morning. And it was around 2.5 hours into the trip that some of the publicly available flight data on

0: time shows it plummeted a huge amount in the space of just a couple of seconds or so. And we now know that this is the moment where one of the pilots is accused of attacking his co-pilot, stabbing him. The screams of this co-pilot could be heard through the cabin, which was already clearly incredibly concerned about what was going on, considering that those passengers could feel the plane falling from sky there. What has happened after that is what we are now learning as something that's being described as a remarkable feat by that pilot who was attacked. He has unlocked the cabin door, which has then allowed the cockpit door, which has then allowed some of the passengers to storm in. And according to one of the men who was involved there, around four or five men did manage to get into the cabin. They've restrained the pilot who attacked his co-pilot. They've pulled him from the cockpit. They've pulled the victim from the cockpit. And then another man who was on board the flight, flying as a passenger, who also happened to be a pilot, has taken control of the plane and managed to steer it to an emergency landing. The plane has continued on a little bit into Jordanian airspace before doubling back into northern Saudi Arabia and landing there. For a few hours, the passengers were on the ground in Saudi Arabia. They were in the terminal in the airport where they landed, as FlyDubai sent extra planes from Dubai to pick them up and allow them to continue their journey to Tel Aviv. And just after 6 p.m. local time here in the Middle East, we did see those flights arrive from Saudi Arabia, and the anxious but relieved families of these passengers being reunited with them.
1: While we're still waiting on exact details of what's unfolded here, I note that the Israeli Prime Minister Benjamin Netanyahu has certainly been talking about it. Can you run us through what he said?
0: Yeah, so he is the one who's given a lot more of the sort of firm details as to what's happened here, pointing to this incident where the one of the pilots attacked the other, stabbed the other. The plane then entering into a tailspin and beginning to dive, and that the passengers stormed the cockpit and managed to take control. He's also added that both of the pilots have been taken for medical treatment. The pilot who was the attacker in this instance is being interrogated by Saudi authorities there, and he's also named the co-pilot, the victim here, as an Indian pilot who was working for FlyDubai, and lauded him as a hero for actually unlocking that cockpit door and allowing the rescue attempt to happen there. Benjamin Netanyahu also saying that Israeli authorities are continuing to look at if there are any more potential threats on other flights there, and that those assessments are ongoing as they learn more and more of these details. When it comes to the motive here, it does seem far too early to say. There's a lot of conjecture on social media at the moment. There's a lot of reporting happening in the Hebrew media in Israel and also some of the international press as to what the target here was. Was this pilot wanting to simply crash this plane into the middle of the desert? Was he trying to do something more sinister? It does appear at this stage that it's clearly just too early to make those sort of firm declarations there. But motive is clearly going to be the central to the investigations, not only by the Saudis, who are in possession of this man, who have this man in custody, but also the Israelis, considering that this was a plane bound for Tel Aviv carrying majority Israeli passengers, and also the Emiratis, considering that FlyDubai, which is a partner airline to Emirates, is the airline involved here.
1: And does this come after, not very long at all, after Benjamin Netanyahu warned that he thought terrorist attacks were heading towards Israel ahead of their election?
0: That was just yesterday that he was making these remarks, and certainly there are some of his supporters who are saying that declaration or that forecast has already come true as a result of this incident here. It's worth pointing out that Yair Lapid, who is the Israeli opposition leader, who was briefed about those threats yesterday, local time, after Benjamin Netanyahu made those remarks, he has taken to social media and said that while he's not going to go into any detail about what he was told by Israeli defense and security officials, there weren't any references to plane hijackings in that security assessment. So he's effectively saying, let's not link the two. Mm-hmm. This is a serious enough incident in its own right, but let's not link.

0: those two instances. We do know, though, that there are members of Benjamin Netanyahu's own government who are calling for immediate consequences here, including things like tearing up Fly Dubai's permits to fly in and out of Ben Gurion Airport, or at least suspending those permits. But there are others in the Israeli establishment noting that Fly Dubai, which, as I mentioned, is a partner to Emirates, has been one of the few airlines which has kept flying in and out of Tel Aviv during periods of war, and effectively saying everyone needs to be calm and let this investigation run its course.
1: Well, Matthew Doran, we really appreciate you bringing us up to date on all of this. Thank you very much.
0: Thank you.
1: That's our Middle East correspondent, Matthew Doran, there. I just want to add, this is news that's just breaking now. All Fly Dubai flights to and from Israel are going to be suspended while an investigation into the attack is carried out. The carrier, as in Fly Dubai, has described this as a temporary suspension to allow authorities to carry out their work. And it says it does remain in close contact with the relevant powers, and it will review the suspension when more information becomes available. We're going to have plenty of coverage on this for you today. So many questions to ask. We'll be speaking live to a former 737 pilot who can give us an indication of what it would be like when you're a pilot at the helm of a plane when something like this might happen and you're in a deep dive. How do you try and regain control? What's going through your mind? We'll also be talking about how a knife might have got into the cockpit. And will this change some of the security guardrails around cockpits going forward? Of course, after the 9/11 incident, there was a lot of focus on making sure people from outside the cockpit could not get in to hijack a plane. This, of course, is accused of being something a little different, where the accused hijacker was inside that cockpit already. So there's lots for us to go through, and we'll do that for you throughout the morning. Now, staying overseas, the British Prime Minister, Andy Burnham, has confirmed that law enforcement believes that Iran did play a part in that incident at the airbase that houses US military aircraft earlier this week, that suspected terror plot. Now, on Sunday, five British men in their 20s were arrested on suspected terrorism and explosive offences, and they were then later released on bail. You might remember those three vans were found loitering outside that airbase. Now, Iran has strongly denied any involvement. And the reason why Iran's name is being thrown up here is because that airbase was being used by US military aircraft who were attacking Iran. It was their base. Well, the British Prime Minister, Andy Burnham, says that investigations do suggest otherwise to the claims that Iran denies its involvement.
2: There are strong indications that Iran played a part in what happened over the weekend at RAF Fairford. But of course, it remains an ongoing, complex and serious police investigation. And of course, we are working closely with our colleagues in the United States of America.
1: Let's get some more now from CNN's Nick Robertson, who walks us through the latest development from the investigation into this particular incident.
3: So these new details that are emerging are intriguing, really getting to grips with how much the police knew and when they knew it. We've heard from the head of the British counterterrorism updating their previous statements, definitively now saying that they didn't find any explosives in those three vehicles, saying they did find quantities of petrol, of gasoline in the vehicles, and also going on to sort of reiterate why these five men had been released on these strict bail conditions, saying that this was a decision looking at all the factors based on experience. It does seem there that potentially pushing back against his criticism, apparent criticism coming from President Trump in the United States, that he wouldn't have released the men the way that the British police have. So there's that. But there's also now being reported in the British media that the police had a phone call from one of the suspects at 12:45 a.m. on the Sunday morning, indicating that these vehicles were on their way towards this base. And this sort of fits in, or perhaps helps explain, what we've been hearing from local residents, that they were seeing incredibly high levels of security around the base. One local resident saying at 5 p.m. when they were walking walking their dog very close to the perimeter of the base, that they were met by armed security forces who told them to go home and shut their doors and close the windows. And this is completely unusual, they say. Another person at 8 p.m. that evening, a local resident, was on their way home with their family, again stopped by armed officers, told to not go down that road. So there's a

0: it's creating an image that there was a high level of expectation around the base that something was going to happen on the Saturday evening into the Sunday early hours. So now the British media reporting that the police say they were aware, made aware by a call to the police hotline, a 999 call, made aware that these vehicles were on the way in that direction towards the base. Of course, the farmer who called in the alert to the police at 1:40 a.m. that morning when she found the three vehicles blocking the way to her farm, those three white vans blocking the way to her farm, and then after that saw what she thought were 8 to 10 people running away from the area, she raised the alarm, called the police, and she said, you know, within about 10 minutes or so, the whole area, the village was swarming with police, and that sort of big operation that was subsequently seen unfolded. But these new details really sort of leaning into an impression created that the police had some advanced knowledge, even if it was only at 12:45 a.m. in the morning. And why potentially they didn't go in greater force to try to prevent something happening. Of course, you know, there have been examples in the past in Northern Ireland, for example, with the IRA, that the police would receive calls to lure them in to a situation and then be attacked. So obviously, you know, the potential there for the police to have reasons to be cautious. But these details really now sort of getting under the skin of what is still essentially a developing story and with investigations still ongoing.
1: That's CNN's Nick Robertson with those details for us this morning. More to come on that throughout the day as well. This is ABC News Radio. Here are the headlines. Israeli intelligence agencies are investigating what's believed to be an attempted hijacking of a plane, which was carrying more than 150 people from Dubai to Tel Aviv. Full details aren't clear yet, but according to the Israeli Prime Minister, Benjamin Netanyahu, one pilot stabbed the other pilot and appeared to attempt to crash the plane. Back home, the federal government's alternative to the National Disability Insurance Scheme for some children begins today. Thriving Kids is intended to offer children and families a baseline level of support in places they already live, learn and play without needing diagnosis or specialist referral. It will be for children under 9 with developmental delay or autism who have low to moderate support needs. Eastern Standard Time right now, it's 20 minutes past 6, Central Time 10 minutes to 6. If you're in Western Australia, a very early good morning to you. It is 20 minutes past 4. Now, as the wider economy deals with the fourth interest rate hike this year, Australian house prices, I'm sad to say, have fallen for a sixth straight month in September. I shouldn't have said sad to say there, some people might like that. But experts say the property market is likely to continue experiencing falls of up to 15% in the coming months. This is off the back of higher interest rates and cuts to property tax breaks. Our reporter Nassim Kadim has the details.
2: As house prices fall across the country, first home buyers are eager to try break in, but many are still missing out.
3: First call at 850. Second at 850,000. Third and final call at $850,000. We're selling. Selling. Congratulations.
2: In Athelstan, in Adelaide's eastern suburbs, a three-bedroom home that mostly had interest from first home buyers was over the weekend snapped up by investors. Cotality's research director, Tim Lawless, says across the capitals, almost every suburb has recorded value declines over the past 3 months and that higher interest rates are making it hard for first home buyers to get loans.
4: Well, we're seeing housing values falling by 1.1%. Nationally. This is the 6 month in a row where the market's been down.
2: And with more rate rises tipped over the coming months, he thinks house prices could fall up to 15%.
4: It really depends on how far do interest rates rise and when do we actually start to see the RBA moving into a more dovish period where rate cuts might be on the agenda.
2: Queensland developer Sahel Abedian is also predicting similar house price falls.
5: If 10-15% reduction we have in the value of the homes, number of the bankruptcies that we have witnessed in the last 12 months that increases rapidly and will damage the industry more.
2: AMP Chief Economist Shane Oliver also forecasts house price falls of up to 15%, but doesn't think there will be another rate hike on Melbourne Cup Day, since the highest rates in 15 years means it's already biting.
6: So roughly speaking, an average wage earner on $109,000 will see about an $11,000 reduction in how much they can afford to pay for a home as a result of the same size reduction from how much the bank will lend them. Now, if you add that together with the four rate hikes that this year, that's about a $45,000 reduction in terms of their capacity to pay compared to the situation back in January this year. For a couple, it's roughly double that.
2: Mr. Oliver says there's also a risk that if the Iran war drags on, oil prices skyrocket to US$150 a barrel and people begin to lose their jobs, property price falls would be even higher.
6: So if you have a 20% fall, then you're knocking about 2% off consumer spending, give or take a little bit. And then, of course, you've got other things going on in the economy as well that could tip us into recession.
1: That's the AMP Chief Economist Shane Oliver ending that report from Nassim Kadim. Now, a levy on AI companies setting up in Australia is being proposed as a way to protect and foster our country's own AI sector. The proposal is being released today by a group of AI experts and the Australian Council of Trade Unions. And the group is suggesting that Australia needs to force international companies operating here to set aside computing power for local operators. Here's our political reporter, Nicole Asher.
7: Major US AI companies have made clear they're eyeing Australian soil for future expansion. And with it comes the challenge of how to protect Australian data while also promoting the local AI landscape.
8: We can't leave our future to tech bros operating out of the US.
7: The ACTU's Assistant Secretary Joseph Mitchell says it comes down to control and computing power.
8: We need to see the technology being developed in Australia, controlled by Australians and accountable to Australia in a regulated and safe way. That requires government coordination and it requires investment.
7: A new plan by the ACTU and eminent AI researchers, outlined in a joint statement, proposes an Australian government-led approach to developing sovereign AI capability, a requirement for developers of data centres and AI infrastructure to pay a levy, and set aside computing power for a national pool which local tech companies could dip into.
9: It would be very similar to the gas reservation scheme that already exists, just to make sure that we are not giving lasting value away to another country of our own assets.
7: Dr. Sue Kay is the director of the AI Institute at the University of New South Wales and contributed to the development of the joint statement. She argues of particular importance is Australian control over AI using sensitive Australian data.
9: Australia really should have more ambition and look to be able to be self-sufficient as much as possible in the production of the AI systems that, you know, many of our critical pieces of infrastructure, including our financial systems, are dependent on.
7: Last month, the Assistant Minister for Science, Technology and the Digital Economy, Andrew Charlton, indicated Australia needs to become a creator rather than renter of AI, describing a sliding doors moment. In various forms, the idea of taxing AI is gaining momentum globally. Even Bill Gates, speaking on the Ezra Klein Show podcast, is backing the concept of a payroll tax equivalent for AI work.
10: You define a unit of labour and say, independent of whether that's delivered by a human or robot, you are paying the same tax that a human worker would pay.
7: Chris Sampson, who founded AI-based company Talita, says there's merit to that idea.
11: It makes a lot of sense. I think, you know, we've been sitting in this space for the last kind of 2 years of questioning whether or not productivity gains are being seen. The financial world's kind of looking at this at the moment, also questioning that with the RBA and inflation and those sorts of things. I can tell you, as someone working in the space, there is real productivity gains and it means potentially real job displacement.
7: He says Australia needs to be ready to leverage the AI boom.
1: That's our political reporter, Nicole Asher. Now, the former Manchester City manager Pep Guardiola has shared a message of support for the club and its fans after City was found guilty of inflating their revenues by hundreds of millions of dollars. An independent commission has said the club arranged sham sponsorship deals and breached the Premier League's financial rules in 9 football seasons between 2009 and 2018. Now, the club is maintaining its innocence. It says it will appeal that finding. The BBC's Andy Swiss has this report.
12: Pep Guardiola said he'd always be behind Manchester City, including the owner, the players, and what he called the unique supporters. Let me be clear, he added, we will get through this together. It followed a message from the chief executive, Ferran Soriano. In a pre-recorded video for the club staff, he described the commission's report as an opinion that supports the Premier League's conspiracy theory and insisted City had done nothing wrong.
13: The whole Premier League case against us is based on a single false accusation that the owner's personal money was somehow and secretly put into the club via some sponsors from Abu Dhabi. This is just not true.
12: City have until Friday to appeal and say they will do so. But if they're unsuccessful, the ramifications could be huge. The club's former chairman, David Bernstein, said the case might need to be referred to authorities outside the league, while the independent football regulator, which assesses the suitability of club owners, believes the verdict raises serious issues. The Prime Minister, Andy Burnham, said should City's owners decide to sell the club as a result of the investigation, he'd be really concerned to lose them, adding they'd been a huge partner in the building of modern Manchester. With City's appeal expected to be heard before any sanction is announced, the uncertainty and acrimony could continue for months.
1: That's the BBC's Andy Swiss. Now, very shortly, we'll get you a news update. After that, of course, David Shoebridge is the newly appointed leader of the Greens. We're going to be taking a look at what his vision is for the party and how he brings it back to a party that has more relevance in Canberra. So that's coming up after the news. Let me just quickly check the weather for you before we get that news update. If you're in Brisbane today, expect some cloud clearing, a top of 25 degrees. It's 14 at the moment. Sydney, mostly sunny, top of 29. It's 15 right now. If you're in Canberra, mostly sunny with a top of 26 degrees. It's 7 as I speak. In Melbourne, you'll need your brollies. Rain today, top of 22 degrees. You're almost there. In Hobart, shower or two, top of 21. Right now it's 13 degrees. Adelaide, you get a rainy day as well. Maximum of 21 degrees. It's 18 at the moment. Perth, partly cloudy, top of 20, 11 as I speak. And if you're in Darwin today, expect a possible shower, but a pretty warm day, top of 34 degrees. Right now in the top end, it is 24 degrees.
14: ABC News, good morning. I'm Simon Lauder. Israel's Prime Minister has met with a man who's believed to have helped stop an apparent attempt to crash a plane bound for Israel by one of its pilots. Nick Parmeter reports.
15: Benjamin Netanyahu meets with a man who's believed to have intervened in the incident aboard a Fly Dubai aircraft after he and the rest of the plane's passengers touched down on a repatriation flight in Tel Aviv. The man can be seen still wearing the blood-stained shirt he had on during the flight. The dramatic incident was only diffused after passengers helped subdue the co-pilot before other on-duty pilots landed the aircraft safely in Saudi Arabia. The Dubai state-owned airline has warned against premature speculation and says much remains unclear. Members of the Israeli government have made claims it is an act of terrorism, although that is not yet known.
14: The British Prime Minister has moved to reassure the public after acknowledging for the first time on record that he believes Iran was likely involved in an incident at an airbase that houses US military aircraft. On Sunday, 5 British men were arrested on suspected terrorism and explosive charges near RAF Fairford in southwest England and later released on bail. Iran has denied any involvement in the incident. Andy Burnham says despite being released on bail, the men remain under close watch.
16: I think people need to understand that, you know, when it says released, I mean, that isn't as people might kind of think. It's obviously with the strictest possible bail conditions.
14: The US Defense Secretary has announced sweeping cuts to the military's top ranks in the midst of the country's intractable war with Iran. North America correspondent Lauren Day reports.
1: Pentagon head Pete Hegseth announced the cuts at a State of the Force speech at Marine Corps Base Quantico in Virginia, saying you can't change a culture with the same people who enabled it. He also continued to rail against what he described as wokeness in the military.
17: No more diversity quotas, no more gender pronouns.
1: Secretary Hegseth has already announced mandatory testosterone screening in the military and lashed out at what he described as fat generals and admirals. He's facing increasing pressure over a deeply unpopular war, depleted munitions stockpiles, and articles of impeachment from a fellow Republican. Lauren Day, ABC News, Washington.
14: Australian house prices have fallen for a sixth straight

0: returns in 2024-25 found that 27% did not pay tax. Total corporate tax paid dropped by 8.6% to $87.5 billion compared to the previous year. The report attributes no tax being paid to various reasons, including companies making an accounting loss or claiming tax offsets that reduce their tax bill to zero.
1: The federal and Tasmanian governments have announced a jointly funded $200 million support package for the Bell Bay aluminium smelter. The smelter's owner, multi-billion dollar company Rio Tinto, has been locked in protracted negotiations with the state-owned power company Hydro Tasmania over a new power deal. There were fears Bell Bay, which employs 550 people, would shut if a new deal was not reached before it expired at the end of the year. A northern quoll researcher says it's very possible the species is now locally extinct in the Northern Territory's Litchfield National Park, where it was abundant less than 20 years ago. University of Melbourne PhD student Ryan Sowerman set up dozens of wildlife tracking cameras in the park about a year ago and is yet to see any quolls. He says while it's difficult to determine population numbers, the decline is widespread across northern Australia.
2: In areas like Kakadu, we've seen like 90-95% decline. Kinds of population sizes. Litchfield, for example, we haven't been able to find any. And while absence of proof is not proof of absence, if they go from a certain number to zero, that's 100% population decline, which would be very concerning.
1: In sport, injured Penrith Panthers halfback Nathan Cleary has accepted his first Dalian medal for the NRL's best player. You're up to date with the latest ABC News.
3: Thank you very much, Simon. Sarah Morris with you here this morning. It is Thursday, the 1st of October.
4: You're listening to ABC News Radio.
3: Good morning. Thank you for your company. Great to be with you this morning. Coming up, we take you to Israel following a suspected hijacking of a plane, with the Israeli Prime Minister saying one pilot stabbed the other. Also, back home, we're going to take a look at what direction the new Greens leader wants to take the party.
5: It's been an incredibly challenging political context, I think. We understand that people's material needs are not being met.
3: And from today, phone companies will be able to activate temporary disaster roaming. Yeah, they can do it outside cities and they can do it during a natural disaster. So we're going to explain how that will all work and which phone companies will be affected by that. So stick with us. Plenty to explain this morning for you. But before we get to any of that, let's talk finance. Fiona Clark from Vantage Point Asset Management is with us. Fiona, good morning.
6: Good morning, Sarah.
3: Okay, what's been happening on the international markets?
6: Well, it's been a really interesting session and I can't explain all of the movements because they don't seem to make sense. But let's go through the numbers. The Dow Jones and the S&P 500 both had negative sessions in the sense that they finished on their lows for the day after being in positive territory. So the S&P 500 has closed down 19 points, that's a quarter of a percent. And the Dow Jones has closed down 444 points, or 0.8%. Now, the Nasdaq did manage to rise. It was up 64 points, or a quarter of a percent, based on the strong performance of some of the bigger stocks like Apple, which was up 1.1%, and Alphabet and Amazon also rose 1%. Now, the key drivers in the US markets, a few things happened. One was that we got better than feared PCE price index numbers, which were the US Federal Reserve's preferred inflation measure. Now, the core number came in at 3%, which was lower than expected, and the headline number came in at 3.4% compared to expectations of 3.7%. Now, while those numbers were better than feared, and in fact, expectations for a rate rise at the next US Federal Reserve meeting in October have come down, markets have still responded in a negative way and US bond yields have still risen. So the 10-year bond yield's still up 6 basis points to 5.3%. The other interesting thing is we got some stronger than expected revisions to previous GDP numbers. So the third quarter GDP was revised up to 2.2% compared to the 1.5% previously due to the strong consumption expenditure. So a bit going on and a little bit confusing in terms of how the markets reacted to what was a reasonably softer number. Now, in Europe, it was all negativity there. The Stock 600 has closed down 0.5%. The UK market down 0.3%. Germany down 0.8%. And the French market closed down 0.9%. Now, in terms of commodity prices, we've seen oil rise another 1% or so overnight. The WTI up 1% to $90.29. Brent up 1.7% to $97.84. We've got the spot gold price down about 0.6%,

0: or $23.61 to $4,158.40 an ounce. And iron ore is also down 0.4% to $93.35 a tonne.
1: Okay, what should we expect on the local front today?
0: Well, after all of the excitement we've had this week with the RBA and inflation, it is a reasonably quiet day today. We've got trade data, the RBA has the financial stability review, house prices are out, and to head tonight, we've got employment data in Europe and the ISM manufacturing index. In terms of market moves, the SPY futures are suggesting a weaker start to the day. They're down 51 points, so it does look like we are going to start in negative territory.
1: And the Aussie dollar, how's it looking?
0: Yeah, the Aussie's quite a bit weaker on the back of some of those numbers. It's currently trading at 69.45. That's down 0.6% against the US dollar. It's trading at 52.35 pence. It's trading at 61.29 euro cents, 109.33 Japanese yen, and 4.66 Chinese yuan.
1: All right, good stuff, Fiona. You have a good day.
0: Thanks, Sarah.
1: Thank you, Fiona Clark from Vantage Point Asset Management there. Well, the newly appointed Greens leader, David Shoebridge, is vowing to replace Labor and fight One Nation to deliver, in his words, a restored faith in Australian politics. Now, Senator Shoebridge says voters have a right to feel angry, and he says he wants to position his party as an alternative for disaffected voters. Let's get some more on this with our political reporter, Lexi Junowick, who joins us from our Parliament House studios. Lexi, good morning.
2: Very good morning to you, Sarah.
1: Okay, what more do we know about Senator Shoebridge's vision for the party?
2: Yeah, so Senator Shoebridge, he claimed this top position yesterday following an unprecedented ballot. We know he's a former barrister and, of course, was formerly a member of New South Wales Parliament. And during his first round of media appearances, and indeed I think we can say, you know, his pitch to Australian voters, he said he doesn't want to reform Labor but replace it. And in terms of priorities, it was clear from his initial press conferences yesterday that he wants the Greens to be the place that disaffected voters park their vote instead of One Nation, which, of course, has seen a big rise in popularity throughout the year. And he said that he recognises that people are angry that the government, in his words, is not dealing with the housing crisis. And again, in his words, is just taking care of the top end of town. He last night on 7:30 acknowledged the work of his predecessor, Larissa Waters, but says he wants to really grow the voter base for the Greens. Now, I think it's safe to say throughout the room in Parliament and also maybe, you know, others that watch politics, there's really a feeling that the Greens want to perhaps replicate the extraordinary movement around New York Mayor Zoran Mamdani. And I thought it was really interesting last night that he was asked by 7:30 host Sarah Ferguson whether he sees himself in the mould of someone like Greens leader in the UK, Zach Polanski, and whether or not he agreed with that, in his words, eco-populism approach, particularly targeting of economic elites. And this is how Senator Shoebridge responded to that question.
3: You can see the way that connects with people, and people are right to make the connections. This obscene wealth on the one hand, while they can't afford the mortgage on the other, or, you know, their kids are homeless and couch surfing.
4: So what
3: people
4: does that
3: can
4: mean?
3: Make that connection.
4: What does that mean for the way the Greens will appear over the next 18 months towards the next election? That indicates there's going to be quite a significant shift in your strategy.
3: Well, I think what we're going to see is the core policies, the core platforms that we have been developing, being communicated, I hope, at scale.
1: All right, there you are. So Senator Shoebridge, the new leader of the Greens there. We'll hear more from him, I expect, today. Just on another matter while I've got you, Lexi, Australian house prices have fallen for six consecutive months now. How's the government likely to respond to that?
2: Yeah, so we've already seen, Sarah, the Treasurer and indeed the Prime Minister have to defend the government's economic record and management twice this week. It's been a busy week in wake of the RBA lifting rates to a 15-year high and indeed yesterday's new data showing an inflation jump. And I think we're going to see a similar line of defence today. So if we look at this house price data that's out today from global property data provider Cotality, its home values index, it shows that Brisbane saw the sharpest monthly drop among the capitals, falling 1.5%, while Sydney saw a 1.4% fall, and Melbourne was down 0.7%. Darwin, in fact, was the only housing market to avoid a fall. It was up slightly, 0.4%. And if we look right across the capitals, according to this data, 97% of suburbs recorded value declines over the past 3 months. Now, experts, including Cotality's research

0: Research director who the ABC has spoken to, Tim Lawless, has predicted we could see house prices continue to fall into 2027 from higher interest rates. And I do point out that at the start of the month too, we saw that CommBank economists were predicting that housing prices would stabilise and begin to recover during 2027, but that would be partly reliant on expected RBA rates cuts. So plenty to play out there. And I think the Treasurer, right at the top of the month, he was asked about the softening of the housing market and whether or not the government had underestimated the impact of the tax changes, those big ones that were announced on budget night. And the Treasurer said that, yes, the housing market has softened, but it was doing that before budget night. And he pointed to the fact that Treasury modelling had forecast the reforms would lead to slower growth. And he said that you can't attribute softening to any one factor or another. So I think, Sarah, we're going to see similar lines from the Treasurer today and other government ministers. But I think definitely the opposition is going to seize on this. And I think it's very likely that David Shoebridge, the new Greens leader, will as well, particularly because it seems that he is targeting the government's housing policy, among other things that he wants to tackle.
1: It has been a big week for our Treasurer, hasn't it? He is under fire this week.
0: It certainly has been, I think, the third day in a row almost where there's really challenging news, not just for the government, but of course, Australians, homeowners.
1: Exactly. This is what it's all about, right?
0: Mm-hmm.
1: That's exactly how everyone's coping through all of this. All right. Thank you very much, Lexi. See you later.
0: Always a pleasure.
1: Thank you,
0: Sarah.
1: Lexi Junawick there joining us from our Parliament House studios in Canberra. Now, we're going to be speaking with Tim Lawless, who is the Executive Research Director at Cotality that's put out these housing figures today. I want to drill down into it city by city to find out what the picture is in each city. But I can tell you nationally, the country's housing market's on track for its steepest downturn in four decades. And just to give you an example, the median property value in Sydney has fallen more than $112,000. Since February. That's a big fall. So we'll be seeing what's happening in the other cities as well and trying to get some idea of how much longer this might last. Well, let's return to our main story today. Israeli intelligence agencies are investigating what's believed to be an attempted hijacking of a plane, which was carrying more than 150 people from Dubai to Tel Aviv. Now, full details aren't yet clear, but according to the Israeli Prime Minister, Benjamin Netanyahu, one pilot stabbed the other pilot and then appeared to attempt to crash the plane. It reportedly plummeted 5,200 metres in less than 2 minutes. It's understood that passengers and crew were able to burst into the cockpit and then stabilise that aircraft. And in good news, the passengers have now arrived safely in Israel. There was that dramatic mid-air intervention. Then they had an emergency landing in Saudi Arabia, and now they've been flown on to Israel. Well, the BBC's Yegita Lamai is following these developments, and her report begins with a passenger video inside the aircraft as the drama unfolded.
2: Chaos and confusion engulfed the aircraft. What's happened? A woman cried repeatedly, struggling to understand the terrifying moments when the plane she was on seemed out of control. Two pilots, both injured and bloodied, are seen on the floor. Israel's Prime Minister has said one of them stabbed the other and tried to crash the plane, and that other passengers stopped this from happening.
3: We're here, the plane. We've just taken control of the terrorists. We're about to land. Anyone who hears me, we need help. We're landing in Tabuk, apparently in the area of Saudi Arabia. Not familiar with it, unknown. All aboard the flight are healthy and in one piece, aside from the pilot. We need help.
4: We took control of the flight and an assailant with a knife who stabbed one of the pilots. A few of us jumped in and removed him from the cockpit. Everything is okay now.
2: Roughly 2.5 hours after takeoff, the flight from Dubai to Tel Aviv dropped more than 17,000 feet in under 2 minutes. Two other pilots who were on the plane managed to bring it under control. At the Tel Aviv airport, Yasmin was waiting for her daughter Mariam, who was on the plane. This is what she told Yasmin over the phone from Saudi Arabia.
5: One woman, she was with three children, very young. And she go to the door of the pilot, and she see a lot of blood, and she start to scream, come to help. The plane start to go down very fast, and there was all the people there was thinks they are going to die.
2: There's a lot for people to take in here, in a region that has for 3 years been caught up in heightened conflict. And a lot that is not known yet.
1: That is the BBC's Yogita Lemire. We've got plenty of questions, of course, regarding this incident. If there was a stabbing, and we don't have official confirmation of that, if there was, how did a knife get onto the plane and into the cockpit? Also, we're wondering what sort of screening goes on of pilots, how anyone would have been able to burst into the cockpit. All questions we're going to put to a former British Airways pilot who's going to speak to us in just about 20 minutes from now. Also be talking to him about how you pull a plane back into control, which has gone on such a deep dive. Reportedly, that plane plummeted 5,200 metres in less than 2 minutes, and we'll find out what that would have felt like. So that's all coming up here on ABC News Radio. A little later today, we're going to talk to a security expert too, as well, about what this might mean for plane security going forward. Of course, there's been a lot of emphasis on making sure that people can't get into the cockpit and take over a plane in the wake of 9/11. But now, of course, this is allegedly an incident where a pilot inside the cockpit did just that. So will that involve a strengthening of security going forward? That's something we're going to ask a little later today. But in the meantime, let's get the headlines. Outside that story about the plane in Israel, here is what's making news at home. The alternative to the NDIS for children under nine with developmental delay or autism who have low to moderate support needs will begin today. It's called Thriving Kids, and it's intended to offer children and families a baseline level of support in places they already live without needing a diagnosis or specialist referral. For the first time, the British government has confirmed it does believe that Iran was involved in the suspected terror plot at the British airbase this week. The notion is supported by Marco Rubio, the US Secretary of State, who says that Washington believed a foreign actor was involved in the events at the airbase, which has been used by US planes for missions against Iran. Just some other news today. From today, phone companies are going to be able to activate temporary disaster roaming when a network is affected by a natural disaster. Now, it's only going to be available where there is another network available for mobile users to roam onto. It means it'll allow them to make calls, texts, use basic data, that sort of thing, when there is an emergency. We're going to try and get an understanding of exactly how that is going to work. So we'll be speaking in a moment to Helen Haynes, who's the independent MP in Victoria's northeast, who has been pushing for all of this, and she'll explain to us how that will work. But before we get there, let's talk sport, and there's so much of it. Chris Mitchell is with us.
6: Good morning.
1: Good morning.
6: Bleary-eyed, if you're a NRL player, perhaps. You would have been at the Dally M last night.
7: T26 Dally M Player of the Year is Nathan Cleary.
6: Yeah, injured Penrith halfback Nathan Cleary finished ahead of Cronulla's Braden Trindle and teammate Dylan Edwards to be awarded his maiden Dally M medal for the NRL's best player. He might not be bleary-eyed. He might not be that happy. He had to accept his award via video message after breaking his leg in Sunday's preliminary final loss to Newcastle. The good news about that, though, is the video message did not come from the hospital bed.
1: I saw this. I was actually thrilled by this.
6: I expected to see him there, still in the hospital bed. But the good news is, it seemed to be that he was sat at home with his foot up on his
1: In the backyard, lounge. In the garden. Oh, was he in the garden? Maybe he's in the backyard.
6: Yeah, he looked very relaxed.
1: Didn't he? Yep.
6: Anyway, speaking to Fox Sports, he gave praise to his teammates.
8: None of this would be possible without them. They definitely make me 10,000 times player that I am. And, yeah, no individual award is ever achievable without the help of teammates, and I can't thank those guys enough. They've made it such an enjoyable place to work each and every day this year, and I've had some of my funnest times this year playing alongside those guys, but also just going to train each and every day. I want to extend that to the coaching staff and also just the whole staff as well. They make the club an enjoyable place to come into, and I think that's what gets the best out of all of us players. When you come into work and you feel safe, you feel connected and you feel happy, and the staff at Penrith have been able to do that, not only for me, but for the rest of the boys as well.
6: Well, talking about the coaching staff, his dad, Ivan, of course, is his coach. He told ABC Sport that Nathan is recovering well.
9: Look, he understands that this is part of the game. He'd already be processing his next part of, you know, his recovery and what comes after that. So just a horrible accident on Sunday.
6: And the Brisbane Broncos fullback Tamika Upton has been awarded her third Dally M medal, the first NRLW player to do so.
10: The talent across the whole of the NRLW, it's getting bigger, it's getting better and faster. So I think you have to up your game every year.
6: And just to wrap up, the Dally M's coach of the year was Andrew Webster for the New Zealand Warriors. Karen Murphy got it for the way she helped the Gold Coast Titans through a good season. Captain of the year for New Zealand was James Fisher-Harris, and the NRLW Kezzy Apps picked it up. West Tigers captain, of course. And rookie of the year, Canberra Raiders, Ethan Sanders.
1: Okay, so that's a name we need to watch, is it? Ethan Sanders?
6: Oh, yeah.
1: Well, rookie of the year?
6: Absolutely,
1: okay.
6: Absolutely. More awards in the AFL, but I'll bring you those a little later on.
1: Thank you, Chris. That is Chris Mitchell with our Sport Today. Plenty to talk about. Now, have you ever wondered what would happen if you were caught in a bushfire or a flood, but you didn't have any phone service? Well, from today, a new service known as Temporary Disaster Roaming is being activated, and it will allow customers to temporarily connect to another mobile network if yours is not available. Helen Haynes is the Independent MP for Indi in Victoria's North East. She's been pushing for this, and she joins us now. Helen Haynes, good morning.
11: Good morning, Sarah. Good morning to all your listeners.
1: Can you tell us how this is going to work?
11: Well, firstly, this will be a game changer for regional Australians, Sarah, during natural disasters, because you're absolutely right. What happens now is in many cases when a mobile phone tower goes down, people are left with no way to communicate at all, and that can be a matter of life or death. So what will happen now is should bushfire, flood or some significant weather event that's declared an emergency occur, and your particular provider, whether that be Telstra, TPG or Optus, has a tower that's not working and you can't get a signal, temporary disaster roaming will kick in, and if available, a signal from another tower will be available to you. So you can make a call, get a text message or emergency services warnings, for example.
1: So it won't work if you're in a black spot anyway before an emergency. So if you're somewhere where your phone doesn't connect to any of the towers, it's a black spot, it won't suddenly be available in that black spot should there be a bushfire.
11: Not unless that black spot is covered by a different provider. So
1: yeah,
11: a true black spot where there's no provider available, this won't help. And that's why really the conversation can't end here. We need to make sure that across rural and regional Australia that we have the network coverage wherever you are at times when you need it.
1: And who decides when this roaming should be activated?
11: Well, the telcos do, Sarah. So one of the things I tried to do in the Parliament was put the responsibility for this into primary legislation so that we can ensure that it's not just in the hands of the telcos, but in this case, I wasn't successful in doing that. So the telecommunications companies determine this. And one of the things that they take into consideration is that there is capacity on the network to provide an alternative pathway to pick up a signal.
1: And I guess not only will they decide when it's time to activate it, but I guess the boundaries of what they declare the disaster area as well.
11: Well, this is one of the constraints, and what we know right now that only three disaster areas can be covered at any one time. I'm not yet completely clear about how those areas will be exactly determined, what geographical spread will be covered. That needs to come to light. But look, this is a significant win. It is one that I've championed for years and years because I've seen this play out in real time in my electorate on so many occasions, Sarah, and other rural and regional Australians have too. So I'm very, very pleased to see this switched on today. But as I said, the conversation can't stop here. One of the other constraints, of course, is that our mobile network can't operate if there's not power backup to our mobile towers. Mm. And often in an emergency, we lose power. So that's the next thing I really want to see, is that all of these significant mobile towers in high-risk areas have minimum power backup so that they can keep putting that signal out.
1: Especially at that time when you exactly need the signal more than any other time. I'm wondering as well, is there a way to expand this in the future whereby, you know, a farmer or a hiker has an emergency, an accident themselves, and they don't have access to their network because they're somewhere remote? Could we have it that you just get access, this roaming happens wherever you are if your network's not working?
11: Well, this is part of the broader conversation, Sarah, and we know in other parts of the world that can happen. Again, in Australia, we don't see roaming applied across our telecommunications companies, but you're absolutely right. In situations such as you've just described, someone out hiking in the mountains can be caught without mobile connection. So we are at risk at times in this country, but no more so than during emergencies, and that's why this one, during something like a bushfire, flood, or a cyclone, or any of these major events, it's absolutely critical that we had this win, and we've got a win on this. It's not going to be absolutely perfect in every situation, but it's a vast improvement on what we had only yesterday. So switching on today is a really significant step.
1: Yeah, you've got to celebrate the wins when you get them. Just finally, does anyone need to do anything physically with their phone to make this work?
11: That's a great question, Sarah. No, they don't. Provided you have a telephone that can connect to a signal right now, this should work for you. So this is one that, again, if people have questions, they should speak to their provider. Yeah. But there's nothing we need to do as individuals. And I'm really very, very hopeful that this will make a significant difference to people's lives.
1: Well, Helen Thanes, thank you very much for being with us here on News Radio this morning.
11: Thanks very much, Sarah. Bye-bye.
1: Pleasure.
11: Now.
1: Bye. That's Helen Haynes, the Independent MP for Indi in Victoria's northeast. Very shortly, we'll get you a news update. Just a quick weather warning for you. Rain today if you are in Melbourne and Adelaide. Expect a morning shower if you're in Perth, and showers as well in Hobart and Darwin. It should be mostly fine, though, in all the other capital cities. Eastern Standard Time right now, it is 7 o'clock. In the centre, it is 6:30, and if you're in WA, that clock is just about to strike 5 a.m. Early good morning to you there in the west.

0: encourage more transparency and reduce the costs small businesses pay to banks. But some business owners are concerned about paying fees, despite now being lower, given they can no longer pass them on to their customers.
1: Australian house prices fell for a sixth straight month in September. Nassim Karim reports.
2: Cotality's home value index shows nationally prices fell 1.1% in the month. Cotality's research director Tim Lawless says across the capitals, almost every suburb has recorded value declines over the past 3 months, and that higher interest rates are making it hard for first-time buyers to get loans.
3: Well, we're seeing housing values falling by 1.1% nationally. This is the 6 month in a row where the market's been down.
2: He thinks house prices could fall up to 15% in the coming months.
1: After more than a year of talk, the federal government's alternative to the National Disability Insurance Scheme for some children begins today. Here's Disability Affairs reporter Naz Campanella.
4: Thriving Kids is a major plank of the government's plan to make around $36 billion worth of savings over the next 4 years. The program is for children under 9 with developmental delay and autism who have mild to moderate support needs. The first stage includes general supports like a phone line and an online information hub for parents. Targeted supports, including therapies, will be rolled out gradually over the next 15 months. Advocates say there's still so much confusion about how the program will operate and whether children will receive the supports they need. Other changes, such as a 50% cut to the NDIS funding to get participants out of the house with support workers, also comes into effect today.
1: ABC News. More news is available at any time on ABC Listen. From today, Australia's three major telcos will be able to switch on mobile roaming if one of their networks goes down during a severe weather event. Lauren Pezet reports.
5: Known as temporary disaster roaming, the telcos will be able to activate it in regional areas where a mobile service has been disrupted by severe weather. However, it can only work if there's another network available in that area that mobile users can roam onto. There had been calls to legislate the service, but for now it is an industry-led initiative. Only three disaster areas can be declared at any one time, and they must be at least 400 kilometres apart. The roaming service includes text, calls and basic data services, allowing users to check weather and other emergency-related apps.
1: The new leader of the Greens, David Shoebridge, has attacked the federal government over its cost of living and housing policies. The New South Wales senator has taken over the party leadership from Larissa Waters, who stepped down earlier this week due to ill health. The Greens supported Labor's housing policies at the time, but Senator Shoebridge says it's now clear they were not good enough.
6: The community has now had, 3 years of that housing policy? It's not moved the thing a dial. What we were saying back then, that this was not going to fix the housing crisis, history has proven 100% we were right. And people are not interested in tiny incrementalism wrapped with some kind of messaging from the government.
1: The future of hundreds of Tasmanian jobs appears to be secure with the announcement of a funding deal for Bell Bay Aluminium. Josh Wise has more.
7: With Bell Bay Aluminium's power deal set to expire at the end of the year, a cloud has hung over its future and that of 550 workers. There was a $60 million per year gap between what owner Rio Tinto was willing to pay for power and what Hydro Tasmania was willing to sell it for. Now comes news the federal and state governments have reached a joint funding deal to save Bell Bay Aluminium in Tasmania's north to the tune of $200 million over 5 years, evenly split. The support package is set to be officially unveiled at Bell Bay this morning and will coincide with a new power deal.
1: A northern quoll researcher says the species has undergone a rapid decline and is urging people to do what they can to protect them. University of Melbourne PhD student Ryan Sowerman has had more than 30 wildlife tracking cameras set up in the Northern Territory's Litchfield National Park for nearly a year. He's yet to see any quolls. He says if more people know about northern quolls, conservationists will have a better chance of protecting them.
8: If you don't know what they are, Google them. They are incredibly, incredibly cute, charismatic animals, hugely important for the ecosystem, and they are in genuine decline. If you live in an area where quolls are quite common, make sure that you keep your dogs and cats inside and don't let them free roam.
1: In sport, injured Penrith halfback Nathan Cleary has finished ahead of Cronulla's Braden Trindle and teammate Dylan Edwards to win his maiden Dally M medal for the NRL's best player. Brisbane fullback Tamika Upton accepted the Women's Award for the third time in 4 seasons. And with more sport, here's Chris Mitchell. The Western

0: Bulldogs AFL captain Marcus Bontempelli has won his club's best and fairest, picking up his seventh Charles Sutton medal on Wednesday night. Bontempelli paid tribute to his retiring teammate, Tom Liberatore.
1: You retire a great of our club and of the game. You made us all proud and you influenced so many along the way. The 21 will never be worn the same.
0: North Melbourne's Harry Sheezel has secured his club's third Best and Fairest Award by claiming the 2026 Sid Barker Medal. Sheezel becomes the youngest player to have won that medal three times. Hawthorn face Carlton to kick off round 8 of the AFLW later. The Blues, with 5 wins and 2 losses from 7 games this season, are 6th. But the Hawks are coming off a loss to Geelong last week and currently sit just outside the top 8. Australia have won their final one-day cricket international against South Africa by 47 runs, thanks to the DLS method, after heavy rain caused an early finish to the game. Alex Carey top scored with 74 as Australia set a target of 9 for 322. South Africa, who won the series 2-1, were 4 for 145 when the rain came.
2: To finance, most of the US stock market fell overnight as Wall Street contended with the downside of a US economy that keeps powering through its many challenges. The Dow Jones Industrial Average fell 0.9%. The S&P 500 lost 0.25%. The Nasdaq lost 0.25% as well. Oil is higher. Brent crude trading at $103.50 US a barrel. The Australian dollar is down at 69.43 US cents. Gold is weaker at $4,153 US dollars an ounce, and the local share market is set to open lower later this morning. ABC News.
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3: Good morning. Thanks for your company. It is Thursday, the 1st of October. Sarah Morris with you. Coming up, we're going to take you to Israel following a suspected hijacking of a plane. One passenger has described the terrifying moment that plane began to drop thousands of metres.
5: We were dropping very, very sharply, suddenly, but luckily a couple of passengers and crew members took over.
3: Also back home, Australia's housing market on track for the biggest decline in 40 years. We'll take a look at the price drop city by city. That and plenty more to come this morning here on News Radio. In terms of weather, do expect rain today if you're in Melbourne and Adelaide. There'll also be showers today in Hobart, Darwin and Perth. Well, we begin this morning with the news that a pilot has been arrested after a terrifying incident that has broken out on a plane flying from Dubai to Israel. Now, full details aren't yet clear, but according to the Israeli Prime Minister Benjamin Netanyahu, one pilot stabbed the other pilot and then appeared to attempt to crash the plane. What we do know is that about 2.5 hours into this flight, the plane, which was carrying 170 people, was approaching the border to Israel when it declared an emergency code for hijacking. According to the website Flight Radar 24, Fly Dubai, the plane owner, then plunged about 4,000 metres in less than 30 seconds at one point in its journey. It's understood passengers and crew were able to burst into the cockpit and stabilise that aircraft. Control was then gained and it was diverted to Saudi Arabia and it touched down there an hour later. Now, as events were coming into focus, the Israeli Prime Minister Benjamin Netanyahu released a video statement saying that a major disaster had been prevented.
6: Citizens of Israel, this morning there was a very serious security incident on a flight from Dubai to Israel. Almost all the passengers on the flight were Israelis. I spoke with one of the Israeli passengers. He told me that the plane went into a spin and began to descend. He told me that somehow he managed to break into the cockpit with one of the crew members, and together they overpowered the pilot who had carried out the stabbing while he was attempting to sabotage the aircraft's systems. Another air crew who was on the plane entered the cockpit and managed to stabilize the aircraft. I salute these heroes who demonstrated extraordinary resourcefulness and courage. They saved many lives and prevented a major incident.
3: Well, to further understand this, we've spoken to Alastair Rosenshine, who is a former British Airways 747 and 737 pilot. He's now an aviation analyst, and he explained what it would be like to be flying a plane when an incident like this unfolds.
7: Well, every pilot since 9/11 has been mindful of the fact that there are possible suicidal terrorists who might take over their aircraft. And so that is

0: your mindset. But what you don't expect is that it's your colleague on the flight deck. So this would have come as a terrible shock to the captain, who's trying to maintain the flight whilst at the same time trying to parry blows from the co-pilot holding a knife. I cannot think of a worse scenario to be in, really, on the flight deck when your own colleague is trying to kill you and everybody else on board. It is testament to the bravery of the rest of the crew and indeed the captain that they were able eventually to overpower whilst the aircraft was in a dive, a near vertical dive. In fact, so fast was the dive that the airflow ripped most of the rudder off the tail of the aircraft. And so that actually made the aircraft, you know, not as airworthy it was previously. So there are handling difficulties as well. And pulling out of a steep dive is an incredibly difficult thing to do in an airliner because it's very easy to overstress the aircraft and, cause more damage that might not be recoverable.
1: There are reports that plane plummeted 5,200 metres in less than 2 minutes. What would that have felt like for the passengers on board and I guess also the pilots and crew?
0: Well, there probably would have been a negative G aspect as the aircraft's pitch nose down. And then, of course, with the aircraft heading vertically down, near vertically down, the passengers would have been clearly aware that this is like the death throes of the aircraft. It would have been really, really very frightening indeed. You know, there was a heavy crew on board, a spare crew. They then entered the cockpit after the co-pilot had been subdued and they were able to take control of the aircraft. But they too would have been in a certain degree of shock. So it is, the most important thing that the pilot has to do at that point is get their act together, try and calm themselves down and try and work out where they are. You know, they don't know where they are. They were sitting in the cabin at the time and they have to work out where to go to. And also they have to cancel the hijacking call because hijacking in this day and age, it will trigger Air Force pilots to get airborne and possibly take out the aircraft because the passengers on board, their lives are at risk, but so are the people on the ground. Mm. But also think about this. It's reported the cabin crew member and one of the Israeli passengers burst into the flight deck. They would have been faced with two pilots fighting each other. They've got to, in that time, try and work out what's happening. And they have to try and work out who's the aggressor here? Who's the one endangering the flight? It's an absolutely horrendous incident. Absolutely amazing that they managed to recover the aircraft and land safely.
1: On that, how difficult is it to bring a plane that's plummeting in a deep dive at such a speed back under control? And are pilots trained to recover planes in a deep dive like that?
0: Most airline pilots will have at some point been trained on light aircraft. And whilst not all of them will have done aerobatics, most pilots will have done. And you do know how to pull an aircraft out of a dive. But if you do it too rapidly, you can overstress the wings. You can break the wings, literally. And if you don't do it early enough, then the aircraft can reach near supersonic speeds and then it would break up in the air. And that has happened in the past to aircraft. So all this is all very well in theory. It's another thing doing it at the time when there's blood on the flight deck, there's a fight going on. And they have to get the other two pilots out of their seats so that this other crew can then get into the pilot's seats. And that's not an easy thing to do, especially not when you're trying to control an aircraft. So I'm not quite sure how they did it, whether they were leaning over the seat, holding the controls from behind the seat. But it is quite an extraordinary event.
1: Talking of the logistics of how this might have unfolded, it's not clear how the crew, that passenger or the off-duty pilots were able to get into the cockpit. But from someone who's been inside a cockpit like you, is it possible to bash down the door of the cockpit from outside?
0: Well, in theory, it's not, because after 9/11, cockpit doors were reinforced and they're locked closed. So you can't, like, run with your shoulder against the door and expect it to burst open. That won't happen. It would require some quite considerable force. Now, it is possible that the captain, whilst during the struggle, managed to unlock the door by simply moving a switch, and that is possible to do. If the door was forced open, I don't know. It happened so quickly that it seems incredible that they were able to get in. If the door had remained locked, it would be very, very difficult. I mean, after all, it's designed to prevent a hijacking.
1: There are also reports that one pilot tried to stab the other, and we've certainly seen footage of someone on the aircraft all bloodied and being held down. How might a knife have got on into the cockpit?
0: Well, that's the other question, of course. How indeed? So

0: that the aircraft took off from Dubai, if the knife was carried through by this co-pilot, how did it get through the detectors, you know? But maybe it was already placed on the aircraft at some other time. For example, on the 9/11 incident, I believe that the box cutters, knives, which were placed on those aircraft, had been placed on the aircraft prior to the flights.
1: Are pilots screened the way that passengers are when they board a flight?
0: Well, they're screened in the sense that they have to go through the same metal detector and take your shoes off and your belt and all this sort of thing. And the level of security should be the same all around the world. We know it isn't, but it should be.
1: Are pilots at all routinely screened for perhaps their mental health or perhaps their ideology, their social media, is it checked? Are their ideological beliefs checked over the years as they've been flying?
0: You know, the main way that somebody is having this sort of problem would be noticed would be from his colleagues, so other pilots who fly with them.
1: Since 9/11, aviation security has certainly focused on dangerous passengers getting into the cockpit, but this was a trusted pilot inside the cockpit. So what does that mean, do you think, in the future for airplane security? Do you see it changing again?
0: I think it's very difficult to prevent this sort of thing happening. But in this particular case, on this particular flight, Israel has an agreement with Dubai that only pilots from countries that have good relations with Israel are allowed to operate the aircraft. Now, Oman is not one of those countries. It does not have diplomatic relations with Israel. So how an Omani pilot came to fly that aircraft is going to be something that the Israeli authorities are going to focus on.
1: That's interesting. That's Alastair Rosenshine, who's a former British Airways 747 and 737 pilot. He's now an aviation analyst, and I was chatting to him this morning. We're also going to be speaking to a security expert. To touch more on that last question I just asked Alastair, what changes now? What security is in place for pilots as we speak, but what might be a new guideline going forward following this incident? So plenty to unpack there today, and we'll do that for you across the day here on ABC News Radio. I should also just mention, and this has just been coming through to us, that Fly Dubai has actually decided to suspend its flights into Israel. Now, it's a temporary suspension while the investigation into today's incident is carried out. But nonetheless, that is the latest news, Fly Dubai flights to and from Israel being suspended. So we'll keep you up to date as we get more of those details as well. Well, let's come back home now. After more than a year of talk, the federal government's alternative to the National Disability Insurance Scheme for some children begins today. The new program's called Thriving Kids, and it's a major plank of the government's plan to make billions of dollars worth of savings to the NDIS. But advocates say there's still so much confusion about how this new program will operate and whether children are going to receive the support they need. Let's get some more now from our National Disability Affairs reporter, Naz Campanella.
2: Gemma Clutton describes her son Dash, who is autistic, as beautiful, independent and inquisitive. The Canberra mother also says he requires support to manage his behaviour and feelings, which he's receiving from an occupational therapist funded by the NDIS.
3: She's helping him to learn about emotional regulation and recognising his emotions and the emotions of others.
2: Dash has made good progress, but his mum worries what will happen if that support is no longer available.
3: He requires substantial support, which means we are working non-stop to help him regulate and to help him navigate his world, to help with his communication.
2: In the future, children like Dash could find their supports will come not from the NDIS, but Thriving Kids. The $4 billion program, which kicks off its first phase today, is for children under 9 with developmental delay or autism who have mild to moderate support needs. It'll be run by the states and territories, although Queensland remains the only state not to formally sign on to deliver it. Phase 1 includes a phone helpline and an online information hub. There will also be a Medicare-funded 3-year-old developmental health check set to start on the 1st of November. NDIS Minister Mark Butler said more intensive services such as therapies will be rolled out progressively over the next 15 months.
4: We are absolutely committed to making sure that for children under the age of 9, those Thriving Kids services are fully up and running. We're not going to let parents and children fall between two stools.
2: But Sky Kokoski-Moore from Children and Young People with Disability Australia says families are confused about what the program will mean for them in practice.
5: Thriving Kids is going to be available for children that have mild to moderate support needs, but at the moment it's really unclear exactly what that means.
2: She's worried about the potential for significant differences between Thriving Kids supports in different states and territories.
5: We can already see that some jurisdictions

0: jurisdictions are far more advanced in their planning for the rollout of targeted supports. And this doesn't bode well for families who are seeking answers now.
1: Mr. Butler says there will be no changes to how people access the NDIS until Thriving Kids is fully implemented in January 2028, when new eligibility criteria currently being designed will be in place.
2: Really what we're doing is having two systems operate in parallel. Children are still able to be enrolled in the NDIS from now until the end of next year in the same way they have been over recent years. But at the same time, we will be rolling out new Commonwealth supports and new state supports.
1: Children with permanent and significant disability, including developmental delay and autism, will remain eligible for the NDIS beyond 2028. Thriving Kids was announced last year and is a major part of the federal government's plan to save around $36 billion within the NDIS over the next 4 years.
3: That's our National Disability Affairs reporter, Naz Campanella. Now, there's new data out today showing that Australian house prices have fallen again for a sixth straight month. These figures come from Cotality, which is a global real estate data and analytics platform. And it's found that nationally, house prices fell 1.1% in September. But if you add up all the monthly declines we've had this year, it means nationally house prices are down 5.2% since March. This month, Brisbane had the sharpest decline. To take us through some of the numbers, we're joined now by Cotality's Research Director, Tim Lawless. Tim, good morning.
4: Good morning, Sarah.
3: Let's go by the through this capital city by capital city. Brisbane, the sharpest decline. What happened there?
4: Yeah, down 1.5% and taking over from Sydney, which has been leading this downturn so far. But of course, Brisbane has come out of a significant run of growth. Sydney's been a lot milder. So it does look like the mid-sized capitals, including Adelaide and Perth, are really starting to catch up to the majors now. At the other end of the spectrum, you've got Darwin that has actually recorded a rise. And probably unsurprisingly, it's also Australia's most affordable capital city. So I think there's probably something in the numbers here around more expensive markets, which you'd certainly put Brisbane in the basket of now, are leading the downturn. And more affordable markets really do seem to have some insulation.
3: Is this where we could use the term correction? Those expensive cities' house prices are correcting, where maybe in cities like Darwin, they're priced at a reasonable price.
4: Yeah, I think it's a fine word to use. Yeah. I mean, look at that 5.2% downturn you mentioned nationally. I mean, that means in terms of dollar values, the market's down about $50,000 since it peaked. But the run-up in values was extreme. We're still seeing, at least over the past 5 years, nationally, home values are up about 20%. In markets like Brisbane, we're still seeing about a 60% growth rate in 5 years. So it does come after an extreme run-up in values in most markets. And the downturn so far is only washing a little bit of that off the scorecard.
3: Well, talking about washing a little bit off the scorecard, can you give us some ideas in the capital cities? Because I know it'll be different capital city by capital city. The dollar value of the median property, how much it's fallen recently?
4: Well, let's start with Sydney then, because it is by far the most expensive market. We've got a median value in Sydney across all dwellings, so houses and units combined, that's nearly $1.2 million. So values there have fallen by 8.6%. They peaked a bit earlier than most markets back in February. And that 8.6% decline has shaved about $112,000 off the typical value. So yeah, it's a big number, and it's got further to go. I think in a market like Brisbane, which is down 5.4% from its peak, the market's down about $60,000. Or even in a market like Melbourne, it's down 7.5%. The peak in Melbourne was all the way back in March of 2022, just before interest rates started to rise after the pandemic. The market's down about 64,000 in value. So there is some good news and I suppose a silver lining here, Sarah, in that housing is becoming more affordable and cheaper. Mm. But the problem is interest rates are higher and that's really eroded the improvements in affordability simply due to higher serviceability costs.
3: Yeah, so you don't necessarily have more money to play with because your interest rates are so much higher. And it looks like the banks are also lending a little less. So it's still so difficult to buy a house. You just mentioned there the capital cities and the dollar value of some of those declines. There are a lot of people in the capital cities who think, I can't do this anymore. I'm banging my head up against a brick wall. I've got to make a tree change or a sea change. What are house prices doing in the regions?
4: They're a little bit more insulated. They're still falling, but not falling as rapidly as their capital city counterparts. So across the combined regionals market of Australia, so everything outside the capitals, the market was down nearly 2% over the September quarter, 0.7% over the month. From peak to trough or peak to current, regional markets are down 2.2% compared to a 6.4% drop across the capitals. But when you look at the major regional centres, like your Newcastles and Wollongongs and Geelongs, Gold Coast, Sunshine Coast, they are following a pretty similar trajectory as the capitals. It's really those more rural, more affordable markets regionally that have been holding up a little bit better.
3: And I guess finally, you hinted at this just a moment ago when you were talking about Sydney house prices, but this week, of course, we've had the rise in interest rates. So can you please get out your crystal ball and give us an idea as to how long you think we're going to see these declining house prices?
4: Well, to be fair, Sarah, the crystal ball is a bit murky at the moment, but given everything that's going on. But absolutely, I think we should expect prices will continue falling through the rest of the year and probably well into 2027. It really depends on the trajectory of inflation, which is looking pretty stubborn, and where interest rates go from here. Most economists think we won't start to see the RBA becoming a bit more dovish until sort of around the middle of 2027. So with that in mind, I think this housing downturn still has further to go.
3: When it does, recover, when it does happen, I'm wondering if the scarcity of housing in this country might play into that. We heard the Reserve Bank governor saying that she's worried that property developers don't see enough profit now in building new homes. Does that mean that a lack of housing might see or inevitably see house prices shoot up again?
4: Well, it definitely keeps a floor under prices to some extent through this downturn. I think if we didn't have a housing undersupply, we'd probably be seeing values falling a lot further from what they are at the moment. But the challenges at the moment are demand side headwinds are outweighing the supply challenges, which is why we're seeing housing values falling. And I think when the market does stabilise or when interest rates come down and we start to see some more positivity returning, I really can't see it being a significant upswing, given the fact that we probably won't see as much investment as we normally see, given the tax changes. And I think the RBA is going to be quite cautious in their cutting cycle as well, but when it eventually comes about. But absolutely, to your point, housing is still very scarce. Builders are finding it very hard to deliver stock to the market simply due to high construction costs and high labour costs, as well as high holding costs.
3: Tim Lawless, it's always great to pick your brains on this. Thank you very much for presenting that data in such a clear way for us this morning.
4: Thanks, Sarah.
3: Thank you. That's Tim Lawless there. He is the Cotality Research Director, and we'll have plenty more analysis throughout the day here on the housing prices. What it means, of course, I guess, what it means with the interest rate rise this week as well, how things will change. I noticed that Jim Chalmers again this morning is still blaming inflation on the Iran war, so there's plenty to talk about when it comes to finance. While we're talking finance, let's look at the figures actually this morning. The Dow Jones is down by 0.9%. The S&P 500, 0.25%. The NASDAQ, though, it's closed up by 0.25%. Here at home, our market looks like it's going to open a lot softer this morning. The SPY 200 futures down by just over 0.5%. And the Aussie dollar this morning sitting at 69.46 US cents. In terms of a weather forecast for you, if you are in Brisbane, cloud clearing with a top of 25 degrees. It is 16 at the moment. Sydney, sunny for you, a top of 29 today, and it is 16 there as well. If you're in Canberra, mostly sunny, maximum of 26 degrees. It's 11 as I speak. Melbourne, take your umbrellas. Rain today, top of 22 degrees. You're almost at your top temperature. Hobart, a shower or two, top of 21. It's 14 at the moment. Adelaide, rain with a maximum temperature of 21 degrees today. It is already 18. If you're in Perth, watch out for a morning shower or two, top of 20 degrees. It is 10 right now. And if you're in Darwin, a possible shower forecast, a maximum of 34 degrees, and it is 24 degrees right now. Eastern Standard Time at 7:30, Central Time 7 o'clock. If you're in WA, an early good morning to you in the West. It is 5:30, and that means it's time to check the news headlines. We've got Simon Lauder with us today. Hello, Simon.
5: Good morning, Sarah. Israeli intelligence agencies are investigating what's believed to be an attempted hijacking of a plane. It was carrying more than 150 people from Dubai to Tel Aviv. The Boeing 737, operated by Fly Dubai, took off from Dubai International Airport in the United Arab Emirates on Wednesday morning local time. Most of the passengers were Israeli, and authorities there are treating the emergency as a terror attack. British Prime Minister Andy Burnham says there are strong indications indications Iran was involved in an incident near an RAF base in England. Five men were arrested on suspicion of terrorism and explosive offences after police were called on Sunday. They've since been released on bail. RAF Fairford has been used by the US to

0: As many as 10,000 doctors in Victoria's public health system will walk off the job today for the third time in 2 months. The four-hour strike over pay and conditions excludes emergency and intensive care departments. And unions and researchers want Australia to develop its own AI infrastructure and get global tech giants to help pay for it. The proposal would see tech giants hand over a share of computing power and in some cases pay a levy if they want to be able to build a data centre here. Sarah, I'll be back with more ABC News in half an hour or so.
1: And we'll look forward to that. Thank you very much. It's Simon Lauder there with our news today. Good morning, Sarah Morris with you. It is Thursday, the 1st of October. Great to be starting the day in your company. Coming up, we're going to be talking about weight loss drugs being delivered to your door, not having to go to the pharmacist to get them anymore. Doctors are worried about this and the side effects that come with these drugs, worried about no guidance being given to people as they're taking them. So we'll be talking to the president of the Royal Australian College of GPs in just a moment. But before we do that, let's go back to our top story today. Israeli intelligence agencies are investigating what's believed to be an attempted hijacking of a plane, which was carrying more than 150 people from Dubai to Tel Aviv. Now, full details aren't yet clear, but according to the Israeli Prime Minister, Benjamin Netanyahu, one pilot stabbed the other pilot and appeared to attempt to crash the plane. Now, it reportedly plummeted 5,200 metres in less than 2 minutes. That triggered panic and confusion. Here's some of the audio on the plane at that moment. Yeah, panic and questioning what on earth is going on. Well, it's understood that passengers and crew were able to burst into the cockpit and stabilise that aircraft. The passengers have now arrived safely in Israel after a dramatic mid-air intervention and an emergency landing in Saudi Arabia as well. Here's one of the passengers describing the ordeal.
2: We were dropping very, very sharply, suddenly, and it got balanced, the plane, and then again, starts dropping and again burnt, but luckily a couple of passengers and crew members took over, and we end up landing in Saudi Arabia.
1: All right, let's get some more on this with our Middle East correspondent Matthew Doran. He joined us earlier and began by taking us through the sequence of events.
3: It's quite remarkable and incredibly serious in terms of how it played out, even if there is a sense of immense relief that those on board have survived this ordeal. This was a fly Dubai plane which was carrying more than 150 passengers. It took off from Dubai, bound for Tel Aviv, just after 7 a.m. local time in the Gulf on Wednesday morning. And it was around 2.5 hours into the trip that some of the publicly available flight data online showed it plummeted a huge amount in the space of just a couple of seconds or so. And we now know that this is the moment where one of the pilots is accused of attacking his co-pilot, stabbing him. The screams of this co-pilot could be heard through the cabin, which was already clearly incredibly concerned about what was going on, considering that those passengers could feel the plane falling from the sky there. What has happened after that is what we are now learning as something that's being described as a remarkable feat by that pilot who was attacked. He has unlocked the cabin door, which has then allowed the cockpit door, which has then allowed some of the passengers to storm in. And according to one of the men who was involved there, around four or five men did manage to get into the cabin. They restrained the pilot who attacked his co-pilot. They've pulled him from the cockpit. They've pulled the victim from the cockpit. And then another man who was on board the flight, flying as a passenger, who also happened to be a pilot, has taken control of the plane and managed to steer it to an emergency landing. The plane has continued on a little bit into Jordanian airspace before doubling back into northern Saudi Arabia and landing there. For a few hours, the passengers were on the ground in Saudi Arabia. They were in the terminal in the airport where they landed, as Fly Dubai sent extra planes from Dubai to pick them up and allow them to continue their journey to Tel Aviv. And just after 6 p.m. local time,

0: here in the Middle East. We did see those flights arrive from Saudi Arabia, and the anxious but relieved families of these passengers being reunited with them.
1: While we're still waiting on exact details of what's unfolded here, I note that the Israeli Prime Minister Benjamin Netanyahu has certainly been talking about it. Can you run us through what he said?
0: Yeah, so he is the one who's given a lot more of the sort of firm details as to what's happened here, pointing to this incident where one of the pilots attacked the other, stabbed the other, the plane then entering into a tailspin and beginning to dive, and that the passengers stormed the cockpit and managed to take control. He's also added that both of the pilots have been taken for medical treatment. The pilot who was the attacker in this instance is being interrogated by Saudi authorities there, and he's also named the co-pilot, the victim here, as an Indian pilot who was working for Fly Dubai, and lauded him as a hero for actually unlocking that cockpit door and allowing the rescue attempt to happen there. Benjamin Netanyahu also saying that Israeli authorities are continuing to look at if there are any more potential threats on other flights there, and that those assessments are ongoing as they learn more and more of these details. When it comes to the motive here, it does seem far too early to say. There's a lot of conjecture on social media at the moment. There's a lot of reporting happening in the Hebrew media in Israel and also some of the international press as to what the target here was. Was this pilot wanting to simply crash this plane into the middle of the desert? Was he trying to do something more sinister? It does appear at this stage that it's clearly just too early to make those sort of firm declarations there. But motive is clearly going to be the central to the investigations, not only by the Saudis, who are in possession of this man, who have this man in custody, but also the Israelis, considering that this was a plane bound for Tel Aviv carrying majority Israeli passengers, and also the Emiratis, considering that Fly Dubai, which is a partner airline to Emirates, is the airline involved here.
1: And does this come after, not very long at all, after Benjamin Netanyahu warned that he thought terrorist attacks were heading towards Israel ahead of their election?
0: That was just yesterday that he was making these remarks, and certainly there are some of his supporters who are saying that that declaration or that forecast has already come true as a result of this incident here. It's worth pointing out that Yair Lapid, who is the Israeli opposition leader, who was briefed about those threats yesterday local time after Benjamin Netanyahu made those remarks, he has taken to social media and said that while he's not going to go into any detail about what he was told by Israeli defense and security officials, there weren't any references to plane hijackings in that security assessment. So he's effectively saying, let's not link the two. Mm-hmm. This is a serious enough incident in its own right, but let's not link those two instances. We do know, though, that there are members of Benjamin Netanyahu's own government who are calling for immediate consequences here, including things like tearing up Fly Dubai's permits to fly in and out of Ben Gurion Airport, or at least suspending those permits. But there are others in the Israeli establishment noting that Fly Dubai, which as I mentioned is a partner to Emirates, mm-hmm. has been one of the few airlines which has kept flying in and out of Tel Aviv during periods of war, and effectively saying everyone needs to be calm and let this investigation run its course.
1: That's Matt Doran there. He is our Middle East correspondent. We're going to be taking some more analysis on this today. Obviously, since 9/11, there has been a huge emphasis on making sure that the cockpit is secure and that no one outside the cockpit can get in. We are wondering, after an incident like this, will that mean that some of the flight guidelines, the safety guidelines on planes, may change again? Plenty of questions that we're going to ask. A airline and terror security expert will do that in the next 20 minutes or so. Well, let's come back home to Australia now. Doctors and pharmacists are concerned this morning about a new way to get weight loss injections delivered straight to your front door without having to go to the chemist. The pharmaceutical company Eli Lilly has launched an online platform that will not only allow people to order certain drugs, including the weight loss jab Mounjaro, to have them delivered to their door, but you'll be able to get them for a lower price than you might be able to get them at the pharmacist as well. Not everyone is convinced this is a good idea, including the Royal Australian College of GPs president Michael Wright.

0: who joins us now. Doctor, hello.
1: Hey, good morning, Sarah. How are you?
0: Very well, thank you. So this would allow people to bypass the chemist if they wanted to pick up these weight loss injections. Do they still need to go to a doctor, though, and get a script?
1: Yeah, so you would still need to have these medications prescribed. And I suppose that's the important message is, you know, these medications are really powerful. They're highly effective, but they can have serious side effects. And so it's really important that the type of medication that you really should discuss with a GP and someone who knows you and your history, and then also that applies to the prescribing side of it, but then also for the dispensing.
0: Yeah, can you explain the difference there? Because I think a lot of people will be like, okay, well, if I go to the doctor and the doctor says I need this and explains to me the side effects and how I should take it and all those sorts of things, why do I need to have a discussion with a pharmacist?
1: Yeah, I think the challenge here is these drugs are, as I said, very effective, but they're not for everyone. They also have serious side effects, and sort of being able to manage those are important. And so being able to talk to someone about how you're managing with the medication, whether it be with the GP who's prescribed it, but also with the pharmacist who's giving you that medication, is important. And then further, they're also injectable things. So even being shown how to use them the first time, there's sort of some processes there, and sort of that complexity, and given the, as I say, the side effects potential with these medications, it's really important that you've got some follow-up there.
0: Just on that, you mentioned there being shown how to inject them. Is that something that normally happens at the chemist?
1: Look, I think it's something that people need to know before they have it. So it's something that I can show people in the practice if I see them face-to-face, but also something that the chemist may be able to assist people so that when they do, if they are using these medications, they know what they're doing.
0: You just mentioned there's some of the side effects. Can you run us through how dangerous the drugs can be and what the side effects can be?
1: Yeah, I mean, so originally they were developed for helping people in managed diabetes, and then we've seen them used more broadly to assist with people with overweight and obesity. So people do lose their appetite, but they can get very constipated, and there are some more serious effects. We've heard reports around issues around vision. The TGA's issued a notice around the potential for mental health issues. So they're not without risk. And then also there are risks around people who might not be appropriate to have them. So we've heard stories, you know, people with eating disorders accessing these. And so once again, you know, all of those are reasons where you would want this care to be provided by someone who knows you and your full history, whether that's your GP or whether that's your chemist.
0: Just talking the GP there, and I know there has been, as you mentioned, some instances where some of the online telehealth doctors who are able to prescribe this, there has been some links between them and giving these drugs to people who have eating disorders. Is that another recommendation that we should be looking into in terms of which doctor you go to initially to get these prescriptions?
1: I think it really highlights that you need that really the best place to access these medications is from someone who has full access to your history and knows you and can tell, you know, help you to work out, is this medication appropriate or are there other alternatives or other things that you should be doing? And I think that fits for the GP who's prescribing the medication, but then also for the delivery of the medication so that if you do get side effects, you're able to get the follow-up care that you need quickly. And I know we talk about, you know, these drugs are expensive and it'll be great if the cost reduces, but we can't sort of sacrifice continuity of care or comprehensiveness just to get a cheaper drug.
0: Well, talking of a cheaper drug, because Eli Lilly has not proceeded with the pharmaceutical benefit scheme here in Australia, it means that Mounjaro, its weight loss drug, can cost patients as much as $700 a month privately. Already, we are hearing from some people who are accessing this drug through Lilly Direct, this new online portal that it's got. They're saying they're getting the medication as much as $50 less. I've got two questions around that. One, does that mean that chemists here and pharmacists miss some of the cut on what is a trend, we should say, for these weight loss drugs, and that's why they would be upset about this new platform? But I'm also wondering, are you worried about the dropping price of these drugs? Is there anything we should be concerned about that?
1: No, I mean, I think the drugs are very effective for the right people. They're not for everyone, and they are expensive. And so we do look forward to the prices coming down. So I think that is a good thing. Look, I can't comment on, what pharmacists are saying, but I do, as I say, as these drugs become more widely available, I do see the costs are coming down, but there's an important equity issue there that, they're very expensive. So for people on higher incomes, they're more affordable, where there are people on lower incomes who really might benefit, particularly if they have obesity, who won't

0: can't access them at the moment. So that's something we need to look at.
1: Doctor, it's always great to pick your brains on these things. Thank you so much for joining us here at News Radio.
0: Thanks a lot. Have a great day.
1: You too. That's the Royal Australian College of GPs President, Dr. Michael Wright. You're listening to ABC News Radio. It is time now for us to check the headlines. Our major story this morning, Israeli intelligence agencies are investigating what's believed to be an attempted hijacking of a plane, which was carrying more than 150 people from Dubai to Tel Aviv. Full details aren't yet clear, but according to the Israeli Prime Minister Benjamin Netanyahu, one pilot stabbed the other pilot and appeared to attempt to crash the plane. Back home, the alternative to the NDIS for children under nine with developmental delay or autism who have low to moderate needs begins today. It's called Thriving Kids, and it's intended to offer children and families a baseline level of support without any diagnosis or specialist referral. And for the first time, the British government has confirmed it does believe that Iran was involved in the suspected terror plot at the British airbase this week. That is interesting because we've been hearing from the US all week who believe that a foreign actor was involved in those events at the airbase. And let's keep in mind that airbase has been used by US planes for missions against Iran. Eastern Standard Time right now, 10 minutes to 8. Central Time, 20 minutes past 7. If you're in WA, it is 10 minutes to 6. And it's time to talk sport. Chris Mitchell, hello.
2: Good morning. Good morning. South Africa have beaten Australia 2-1 in their one-day series. Australia...
1: Talking cricket here?
2: We are. Sorry, yeah, we are. Australia won the final one-day international with the DLS method, the Duckworth-Lewis-Stern method, because rain came their way. Alex Carey, top score with 74. Australia setting a target of 9 for 322. The heavy rain came. South Africa were 4 for 145 when it did. So Australia win by 45 runs. Attention now turns to a longer format of the game. Carey telling Fox Sports they're looking forward to the next challenge.
3: Yeah, the guys are excited. Everyone's started to now come in. We've got all the test players here and we'll have a short turnaround. We've got a tour match on Saturday starting. Hopefully the weather's okay here, which I'm sure it will be. And yeah, we're into it. It's going to be a great series. I know everyone's really keen to watch it, keen to play in it. And yeah, we're looking forward to, I guess, starting our prep as of tomorrow, basically.
2: Meanwhile, India's cricketer Shubman Gill scored a career-best 223 not out. India chasing down West Indies' total of 7 for 405 with 39 balls to spare. This was in their second one-day international. West Indies looked to be favourites, having posted what was their highest ever total in that format. But India's captain had other ideas. He hit his century off just 62 balls. And his 200 came just 55 balls later. He smashed 8 sixes, 26 fours, and put on 255 for the first wicket with Rohit Sharma, who scored a century of his own. Some incredible cricket going on there. It must have been a pretty easy pitch. And some good batting, of course. And perhaps some bad bowling. Nathan Cleary has won his first ever Dally M medal, while Tamika Upton secured her third in 4 years at the NRL's end-of-year awards. Miles Holbrook-Walk reports.
4: Penrith halfback Nathan Cleary has summited several mountains in rugby league across his career. Premiership winner, State of Origin representative and champion, and now he's taken out a Dally M medal. He wasn't in person to receive the award, recovering from surgery after a sickening injury in a preliminary final over the weekend. Instead, he received the medal at his home before the awards night began. Tamika Upton has dominated the NRLW arena, and while she was cock-a-hoop to take out the gong for a record third time, she's more focused on securing another premiership this Sunday when the Broncos take on the Roosters in the grand final.
2: And just before I go, the Western Bulldogs AFL captain Marcus Pontempelli has won his club's best and fairest, picking up his seventh Charles Sutton medal on Wednesday night. And North Melbourne's Harry Sheezel secured his third club best and fairest award. He claimed the 2026 Sid Barker medal. He becomes the youngest player to have won that medal three times. I'll be back later.
1: Just before you go, yes. Chris, yesterday we were talking in sport about whether or not Silverchair was going to reunite play at the NRL Grand
2: Final.
1: To. No, they're not. I've just been looking on their social media and I thought we should read this out because we were talking about this yesterday, but Silverchair has said, thanks to everyone who asked if we're playing before the game. We're way too rusty. Sorry, no

0: And do. We won't be taking to the stage, but we'll be supporting as loudly as everyone else and we'll be there in spirit. And actually, this is really interesting. You know how Silverchair broke up and they don't get on, right? As far as we know. Right. Well,
1: allegedly.
0: Well, they have said, for the first time in ages, the three of us are actually agreeing wholeheartedly about something. Go the Knights. So I'm loving that.
1: Well, I quite like it when the old boys get back together. Yeah. It works.
0: I mean, I wonder if they'd had a bit more time if they could have. I mean, they say they're rusty. It would be very difficult to get a band back together, find all the gear, rehearse within a couple of days. So I guess it was never going to happen.
1: Yeah,
0: would it have been a Newcastle fairy tale, though?
1: It would have been. It's not going to happen. Yeah, I saw that myself, actually. I thought it was quite funny. It was on social media trying to put out all the flames for all those fans who are a bit old and crusty themselves.
0: Like us, who really wanted it to happen.
1: I know.
0: So if that's upset you this morning, I'm sorry. If we've upset your Weet-Bix or your cornflakes or any sort of breakfast cereal that you are enjoying from any different brand, it is, of course, the news that we've got this morning, the important stuff. Silverchair not reforming and going to perform at the NRL Grand Final. I want to take you to the UK now because almost 10 years since that fire tore through London's social housing block, Grenfell Tower, police have now handed their evidence to prosecutors to consider laying charges. Now, survivors and victims' families say it's long overdue, but it is an important milestone, which they hope will lead to prosecutions in the construction industry, but also in local government. Our Europe Bureau Chief, Mazoe Ford, has more on this from London.
2: The devastating images of London's Grenfell Tower fire in 2017 shocked the world. 72 people died in an inferno of flammable building cladding.
3: Yeah, I know the pain. Still go through it.
2: Marcio Gomez is the father of Grenfell's youngest victim. Baby Logan was stillborn. Marcio's wife and two daughters survived but lay in a coma for days after escaping their 21st floor apartment.
4: The fire's here. The fire is in the house.
5: The fire's in the house now.
4: We have to go. Go.
3: I mean, it's nearly 10 years. There's been no accountability. No charges, nothing's really changed.
2: But now at least, some progress, with London's Metropolitan Police recommending prosecutors consider charging 54 people and 20 organisations, with offences ranging from corporate manslaughter to fraud.
3: So as far as I'm concerned, they need to do time.
2: Police say the investigation's taken time because it's been immense. There are around 27,000 pieces of evidence and more than 14,000 witness statements. If trials do take place, they'll be among the most complex in British history and could take years to get underway.
6: I would kind of almost use the word tortuous. It's like it is just so painful having to wait so long.
2: That's the voice of Grenfell survivor and campaigner Edward Dufan.
6: What is particularly galling is that within the last 10 years, those perpetrators have been able to get on with their lives.
2: Journalist Peter Apps has been writing about Grenfell since the fire. He covered the public inquiry and he's also published a book on the disaster.
7: So there's so many different parties who could have prevented this, and they had the information they needed to, which is why the inquiry in the end said every single death at Grenfell Tower was avoidable. You just needed people to act on what they knew.
2: Highly combustible cladding made of plastic and aluminium on the side of Grenfell Tower meant the fire spread rapidly. It remains on buildings around the world today, including in Australia.
7: This was a global issue because these are global companies and multinational companies who were selling this product through global supply chains.
2: Survivor Edward Dufan says social housing management and government officials also need to be held to account.
6: Some things have been done, but not enough. And as I stood underneath the smouldering embers of Grenfell Tower, I was convinced that it would be the catalyst for change, for proper change. And I'm very sad to say that change has not really occurred.
2: Grenfell Tower is currently being demolished, but police are building replicas of parts of it to help future judges and juries understand what happened and who's to blame.
0: And that's our Europe Bureau Chief, Mazoe Ford. Shortly, we're going to get you a news bulletin. After that, we're returning to our top story, this suspected hijacking of a commercial plane bound for Tel Aviv. We don't have the full details, but the Israeli Prime Minister says one pilot tried to stab another pilot and then crashed the plane. We're going to be speaking up next to a security

0: Cerrado was an alleged assassin with ties to Mexican cartels. Cayman Gok, ABC News, Ensenada.
1: Pharmacists say a new dispensing platform by a pharmaceutical company puts patient safety at risk. Eli Lilly will dispense the injectable drug Mounjaro through its website and deliver it to people's homes. The company says the new model will allow patients to find competitive pricing. But Anthony Tassoni from the Pharmacy Guild of Australia says patients will miss out on important face-to-face interactions with pharmacists.
2: Lilly Direct is an Americanization of our healthcare system. Convenience is important, but so is continuity of care.
1: Doctors across Victoria's public system are set to walk off the job for 4 hours this afternoon amid a dispute over pay and working conditions. The union has warned up to 10,000 could strike. Emergency departments will not be affected, but the Australian Medical Association says there could be disruptions to elective surgery. ABC News.
3: Thank you very much, Simon. Sarah Morris with you here this morning. It is Thursday, the 1st of October.
4: You're listening to ABC News Radio.
3: Good morning. Thanks for your company right across the country. Coming up, our top story, it's the suspected hijacking of a plane which saw it dive thousands of metres.
5: There probably would have been a negative G aspect as the aircraft's pitched nose down. The passengers would have been clearly aware that this is like the death throes of the aircraft.
3: Also back home, house prices have dropped for a 6 month in a row. And we'll tell you just how much Australians are in love with coffee. We do start with our major story this morning. Israeli authorities are investigating the suspected hijacking of a commercial plane that was bound for Tel Aviv, which was then thwarted by passengers storming the cockpit. Now, full details aren't yet clear, but according to Israel's Prime Minister, one pilot stabbed the other pilot and then tried to crash the plane. The Fly Dubai plane was travelling from Dubai to Tel Aviv, carrying 174 people, when it sent two emergency distress signals, one of them a hijack signal, and it then entered a tailspin. It reportedly plummeted 5,200 metres in less than 2 minutes. Here's the Israeli Prime Minister Benjamin Netanyahu describing how the passengers were then able to help stabilise the plane.
6: I spoke with one of the Israeli passengers. He told me that the plane went into a spin and began to descend. He told me that somehow he managed to break into the cockpit with one of the crew members, and together they overpowered the pilot who had carried out the stabbing while he was attempting to sabotage the aircraft's systems. Another air crew who was on the plane entered the cockpit and managed to stabilise the aircraft.
3: It's quite an extraordinary but terrifying story if you're on board this plane. Now, the Prime Minister there of Israel went on to say that the alleged attacker pilot has been arrested in Saudi Arabia. That's where the plane made an emergency landing. We've heard this morning from Fly Dubai. It says that flights to and from Israel are going to be suspended while the investigation continues. And look, there is still a lot we don't understand or know here this morning. But it does raise questions about security on aircraft and particularly within the cockpit. So for more on this, I'm joined by Dr. Sajan Gohil, who is the International Security Director at the Asia Pacific Foundation. Doctor, hello.
7: Hello, good morning.
3: What do you make of this incident? How concerning is it that the threat here seems to have come from inside the cockpit rather than outside it?
7: Well, sir, what makes this remarkable in the most horrible way possible is the convergence of two previously separate aviation security problems. The first is what you've been talking about, the insider threat inside the cockpit. And the second is the geopolitical risk outside the aircraft. We are very lucky that we're not talking about an aviation disaster. The fact that the pilot who was stabbed, Indian national Smit Muchar, he was able to get out of the cockpit. Had he not been able to do that, that plane would have crashed because there would have been no way to get inside the cockpit otherwise. And the fact that there were a lot of Israelis on the plane, many of them would have had military service experience. They were able to react very quickly. And I think we are fortunate in what has transpired, but it raises a very uncomfortable discussion that we're going to now have where the situation has changed significantly since 9/11, where the goal afterwards was to stop dangerous passengers getting inside the cockpit. This time, The threat was somebody already authorized to operate the aircraft, and that

0: is a very sobering reality.
1: Do you think, with that sobering reality in mind, that there will be changes to some of those security guidelines around the cockpit?
0: Well, pilots already undergo things like background checks, medical, psychological screening, but implementation will vary often between countries and airlines. Israel has already announced, as a result of what happened with this incident, that there will be tighter checks on the identities of pilots flying into their country. I think also one thing that does need to be factored in is what people are actively looking at online, on social media, on the web forums, the dark web, encrypted messaging, the gaming apps, where there is a lot of radicalization, a lot of anger, a lot of hatred on geopolitical issues. And I think there are gaps sometimes when it comes to the screening of pilots, just like there would be for any other type of workspace environment. But it's the online dynamic that I think sometimes gets overlooked as part of pilot evaluation.
1: You just mentioned their screenings, and I want to take you to the airport, I guess. There are reports that one pilot tried to stab the other, and we certainly have seen footage of someone on the airline all bloodied and being held down. How might a knife have got on to that aircraft?
0: Well, I think this is something that is going to have to be checked significantly, because this plane came out of Dubai International Airport. That is a major hub for planes around the world, including for Australia. In order to get to Australia, or for Australians to get to other parts of the world, including Europe and North America, people travel through Dubai. And the fact that this individual had an instrument that was clearly potent enough to cause the Indian pilot to bleed so profusely is extremely concerning. And I think we are potentially seeing that this will now be reevaluated. Keep in mind that every time there is a security risk at airports, our lives then become more difficult as to what we can bring. You may recall that back in 2006, there was the Al-Qaeda airline liquid bomb plot, which resulted in all of us having to carry those see-through plastic bags, 100-mil bottles. It's only now, many years later, that airports are adjusting to that. But the problem is that even if an airline incident doesn't result in casualties, the secondary problem is it causes huge disruption.
1: Mm. Very, very true. And to that, I know that this airline is not going to fly. It's temporarily suspending all flights there into Israel. This is the Fly Dubai plane. And that's interesting in the fact that a lot of airlines have pulled out of Israel while the war in the Middle East has been going on. This is one of the ones that had continued to fly. And just on that, there are reports that the pilot that's been arrested was an Omani national. Now, we don't have confirmation of that, and it's very possible that he's also a dual citizen with another country. But am I right in saying that Israel at the moment does have a ban on Omani pilots flying in and out of Israel for security reasons because they don't have diplomatic relations with Oman?
0: Well, they've now brought in certain restrictions as a result of this particular incident. Mm-hmm. But if we were to say go back 24 hours, the Omani pilot is not necessarily an uncharacteristic aspect as it may sound, because Omani pilots working for Fly Dubai, they're operating as an employee of a UAE Airlines under the airlines operating approvals from that country. So Fly Dubai, it had an established Dubai-Tel Aviv service because the UAE and Israel have diplomatic and civil aviation relations. So pilot nationality doesn't necessarily determine where the aircraft flies out of the UAE. But as we've been discussing, now Israel has brought in restrictions, and there's going to be greater scrutiny coming from that.
1: The motive behind this incident is still not known. In fact, there are plenty of details and facts about this incident that are still not known. What, though, would investigators need to establish to label this as an attempted hijacking, as a terror incident?
0: So what we were talking about earlier about the social media activity, and it is almost inevitable that this individual probably was online expressing something of geopolitical consequence, perhaps expressing anger on some foreign policy issue, expressing hatred or resentment. It's very easy to find this. So counterterrorism agencies will be combing various forms of electronic data that they can find. But even through open source intelligence, this will probably be found.

0: found by people online that may just want to surf and find this pilot's name, and then inevitably they may come across things. But you can also think about the wider context in terms of dangers to civilian aviation. So the European Union Aviation Safety Agency has actually advised airlines to avoid Saudi airspace because of increased Houthi attacks coming from Yemen. There's also concern about Jordanian airspace. And then think about the fact that there's so many problems in this region, not just from the insider threat, but terrorism, missiles, drones, conflict zone airspaces. So this is just another layer of a headache that's going to now hit aviation in the Middle East.
1: Dr. Goel, we really appreciate your expertise this morning and helping us put all of this into context and make sense of it. So thank you for being with us.
0: My pleasure.
1: Thank you. Dr. Sajan Goel there, the International Security Director at the Asia Pacific Foundation. This is ABC News Radio. A little later, you're going to hear from a former commercial airline pilot who's going to talk to us about what it would be like to be on that plane when it plummets 5,200 metres in less than 2 minutes. What does that feel like? And how do you bring that plane back under control? How much of a mammoth effort was it for those who managed to get that flight back on course? So we'll have more on this for you throughout the day. Well, let's see this morning what else is making news here on ABC News Radio. Also in international news this morning, for the first time, the British government's confirmed it believes that Iran was involved in the suspected terror plot at the British airbase this week. That's a notion supported by the US Secretary of State, who said Washington believes a foreign actor was involved in the events, and that airbase has been used by US planes for missions against Iran. Back home from today, phone companies will be able to activate temporary disaster roaming when a network outside of a major city is affected by a natural disaster. Also, the alternative to the NDIS for children under 9 with developmental delay or autism will begin today. It's called Thriving Kids, and in just a moment, we're going to dig a little deeper into how it will work. Eastern Standard Time right now. It's 8:15 Central Time, 7:45. If you're in WA, it is 6:15. Well, as the wider economy deals with the fourth interest rate hike this year, Australian house prices have fallen for a sixth straight month. Experts say the property market is likely to continue experiencing falls of up to 15% in the coming months, that off the back of the higher interest rates and the cuts to property tax breaks. Nassim Kadem has more for us on this morning.
2: As house prices fall across the country, first home buyers are eager to try break in, but many are still missing out.
3: First call at 850. Second at 850,000. Third and final call at $850,000. We're selling. Selling. Selling. Congratulations.
2: In Athelstan, in Adelaide's eastern suburbs, a three-bedroom home that mostly had interest from first home buyers was over the weekend snapped up by investors. Cotality's research director, Tim Lawless, says across the capitals, almost every suburb has recorded value declines over the past 3 months, and that higher interest rates are making it hard for first home buyers to get loans.
4: Well, we're seeing housing values falling by 1.1%. nationally. This is the 6 month in a row where the market's been down.
2: And with more rate rises tipped over the coming months, he thinks house prices could fall up to 15%.
4: It really depends on how far do interest rates rise and when do we actually start to see the RBA moving into a more dovish period where rate cuts might be on the agenda.
2: Queensland developer Sahel Abedian is also predicting similar house price falls.
5: If 10-15% reduction we have in the value of the homes, number of the bankruptcy that we have witnessed in the last 12 months, that increases rapidly and will damage the industry more.
2: AMP Chief Economist Shane Oliver also forecasts house price falls of up to 15%, but doesn't think there will be another rate hike on Melbourne Cup Day, since the highest rates in 15 years means it's already biting.
6: So roughly speaking, an average wage earner, $109,000, will see about an $11,000 reduction in how much they

0: can afford to pay for a home as a result of a same size reduction from how much the bank will lend them. Now, if you add that together with the 4 rate hikes that this year, that's about a $45,000 reduction in terms of their capacity to pay compared to the situation back in January this year. For a couple, it's roughly double that.
1: Mr. Oliver says there's also a risk that if the Iran war drags on, oil prices skyrocket to US$150 a barrel and people begin to lose their jobs, property price falls would be even higher.
0: So if you have a 20% fall, then you're knocking about 2% off consumer spending, give or take a little bit. And then, of course, you've got other things going on in the economy as well. That could tip us into recession.
2: And you were listening there to the AMP Chief Economist Shane Oliver, ending that report from Nassim Kadem. Well, today, the federal government's alternative to the National Disability Insurance Scheme for some children is going to begin. The program, known as Thriving Kids, is for children with developmental delay and autism who have mild to moderate support needs. It's also a major part of the government's plan to slash NDIS costs around the country by about $36 billion over the next 4 years. But is this scheme ready? Dr. Catherine Smith is a senior lecturer in the Faculty of Education at the University of Melbourne. She's been studying the development of this Thriving Kids program, and she is with us now. Doctor, good morning.
3: Good morning. It's nice to be here.
2: Thank you for joining us. Can you explain to us exactly who this program is for, what age children and what sort of conditions might they have?
3: It is, as you've rightly kind of introduced, it is for young people 8 years old and under who have developmental or autism support needs, mm-hmm. and it is meant to kind of create a support system that's early in a child's life that will capture them where they work, live, and play.
2: And so what sort of things is that? What when we talk about supports it will offer, what sort of supports?
3: Yeah, well, there's a lot of different kind of questions around this, and different states may have slightly different programs to do this. We're already seeing that New South Wales and Victoria are suggesting different forms of testing and treatment or opportunities. So I think we will see different kind of things happen within different places, but mostly it's better information about child development, support for parents and carers and kin, and developmental checks, identification of certain issues, peer and parenting programs, probably supported play groups, so some more early intervention, and in some cases, perhaps allied health services for those young people who need them.
2: What sort of things might they be? Would they be occupational therapy or speech therapy, those sorts of things?
3: Yes, yeah. They would be in some circumstances for sure.
2: Okay, so that's sort of what this program is designed to deliver. As far as I know, and look, correct me if I'm wrong, Queensland's not on board yet. That must be a concern.
3: There's a lot of kind of political questions around how this has come to be amenable to the states, and Queensland has held out a little bit longer. It's been, I think, also interesting to hear some of the statements that have come out around the different jurisdictions around this. But Queensland will be one to watch now, whether or not they decide to come on board.
2: If they don't, does that mean children in these categories lose all their supports?
3: Queensland government remains mostly concerned about the boundaries between Thriving Kids and the NDIS. Mm-hmm. And they're the people who are saying that there's a possibility that children could fall between the two systems. The Commonwealth is criticizing Queensland's delay, and right. They're arguing that families will risk waiting longer for services. We haven't got a crystal ball to see how that would happen, but it's important to kind of note that but a lot of these issues are still kind of up in the air with regards to how they will look once they're on the ground. This is kind of a launch today, but that doesn't necessarily mean that things will change and nobody will have their programs taken away today, necessarily. It's just that they want to create a system that mm-hmm. captures more people. The issue, of course, is that we know that there's no distinction around kind of what level of support needs people need at different points in their lives. And so it's quite a difficult thing to kind of create a false boundary around that sort of support. And we know that people often kind of turn to the NDIS because supports were not available in their area or for their particular needs that weren't NDIS funded. So it isn't as simple as just kind of creating a new system. I still have concerns about the burden that will fall on early childhood centers and schools and maternal child health and how that will be kind of compensated in terms of funding.
2: What do you mean by the burdens? What could happen there?
3: Well, without kind of the additional supports that have been, you know, traditionally covered by an NDIS plan and those relationships that kind of are set up to watch a child individually develop and to know their needs specifically in terms of, you know, health treatments and various sorts of other therapies, there isn't the same level of support that goes alongside the ability to, you know, build intellectually and socially at a developmental level at school. So teachers will often have, an additional kind of incentive to make sure that those students are supported, but there isn't really an indication of how that will be covered in terms of their already quite extensive workload.
2: And are you worried about how whoever it is that gets to decides which children go to Thriving Kids and which children stay on NDIS?
3: Look, it's always been a very tricky thing with regards to the getting on to, as they say, the NDIS. It's a very kind of paperwork fraught system and is often very tricky. So there's a certain amount of nous that goes into being able to access the NDIS and to access the services and supports that you need. And there's an unequal barrier for people who live rurally and regionally and people who live in metro with regards to the choice or, you know, opportunities for services. So it isn't an equal playing field to begin with. And it will continue to kind of be up to people to, you know, to prove their kind of ability or need for support that meets the thresholds of the NDIS. And so this is kind of a rollout of one of the first stages, what they call foundational supports, which should be universal and across the board and available to everybody at different times. But we won't know until we start to see what happens. What will kind of occur in terms of the changes in who is accessing.
2: I guess it starts today. We'll start to learn from today. Some of the evidence will start coming through. Dr. Catherine Smith, always great to hear from you. Thanks for being with us.
3: Thanks so much.
2: Thank you. Hi, Dr. Catherine Smith there, a senior lecturer in the Faculty of Education at the University of Melbourne, and she's been studying the development of the Thriving Kids program. Well, for a total change of pace now, there is no denying that Australians have a love affair with coffee. And as you enjoy your morning brew this morning, you can do so knowing you're in good company because today is International Coffee Day. However, this love is becoming a costly affair. The price of a cup of coffee is increasing, up to 35% increase since the COVID pandemic. And our reporter Lottie Twyford explains what's behind this price increase.
4: Plenty of factors, but none of that really seems to be deterring Australians' love affair with coffee. Some estimates suggest we drink about 6 billion cups of it a year, and that's despite the fact that an average flat white will now set you back somewhere between $6 or $6.50, depending on where you buy buy it. In fact, the price of coffee has gone up 35% since COVID alone, and that's largely driven by an increase in the wholesale price. So that's because of things like extreme weather in growing regions like Brazil and Vietnam, as well as, of course, a growing awareness of the need to ensure that everyone from the growers along the coffee

0: chain is paid adequately and appropriately for their work. Here in Australia, of course, the hospitality industry is also under pressure. The rising cost of running a cafe, from everything from labour to overheads like power and bills, all on the rise. In fact, some within the coffee industry believe we're still not paying enough for a coffee, saying it really should be sitting more around that $7 mark to ensure that everyone is being paid fairly. So whether or not that'll have an impact on our drinking habits, perhaps we'll be having a few more at home and a few less out, but we'll see.
1: I wonder if that'll happen. That's Lottie Twyford there, our reporter. Up next is the news, but let's quickly check weather. If you are in Melbourne or Adelaide today, you can expect rain. There's some showers forecast for those in Perth, also Hobart and Darwin. In all the other capital cities, you're in for a mostly fine Thursday. It's news time.
2: ABC News. Hello, I'm Simon Lauder. Israel is set to ramp up security checks on pilots flying into the country after what's believed to be an attempted hijacking of a plane which was carrying more than 150 people from Dubai to Tel Aviv. The jet was diverted to Saudi Arabia and the passengers have since been flown safely to Israel, from where Middle East correspondent Matthew Doran reports.
3: It appears that one of the co-pilots has attacked the other co-pilot, going so far as to stab him. During that altercation, they have lost control of the plane. It has started to plummet at a rapid rate. Other members of the crew outside of the cockpit and some of the passengers have stormed the cockpit. And indeed, there were some pilots who were flying on that plane as passengers who've been able to bring that flight safely to land in northern Saudi Arabia. This follows a warning from the Israeli Prime Minister Benjamin Netanyahu just yesterday that Israel could face attacks from its enemies in the lead up to the Israeli election on October 27.
2: The British Prime Minister says there are strong indications Iran was involved in a suspected terror plot near an airbase in the UK. Cyan Valence reports from London.
4: For the first time, British Prime Minister Andy Burnham has gone on the record to link Iran with an incident near a British airbase that US bombers have used for missions against Iran. Five London men in their 20s were arrested near the base on Sunday on suspected terrorism and explosives offences and were later released on bail. Mr. Burnham said their conditions are extremely strict.
5: Of course, it remains an ongoing, complex and serious police investigation. And of course, we are working closely with our colleagues in the United States of America.
4: Iran has strongly denied involvement.
2: Almost a decade after London's deadly Grenfell Tower fire disaster, police have asked prosecutors to consider laying dozens of charges. Here's Europe correspondent Zoe Ford.
6: 72 people died when a fire ripped through the Grenfell Tower social housing block in London in June 2017. After a 9-year investigation, police have presented their full evidence files to the Crown Prosecution Service and asked it to consider charges for 54 people and 20 companies. The recommended charges include corporate manslaughter, gross negligence manslaughter, fraud and misconduct in public office. An earlier public inquiry blamed the disaster on failings by the government, the construction industry and the companies involved in fitting the building with flammable cladding.
2: The Tasmanian Premier says $100 million is the maximum amount the state's taxpayers will tip in to support Bell Bay Aluminium over the next 5 years. The state and federal governments have announced a joint $200 million support package for the Northern Tasmanian smelter, which is owned by Rio Tinto and employs 550 people. Premier Jeremy Rockliffe says the amount of money given to Rio Tinto will depend on the global markets.
7: It may well not be that $100 billion of Tasmanian government taxpayer investment. It may well be much less than that, depending on the LME aluminium price. But a worthy investment when you consider that $5 billion of economic activity will be secured.
2: The Australian Transport Safety Bureau says air traffic controllers at Sydney Airport were facing higher levels of fatigue due to staffing shortages when a number of incidents and near misses occurred. The Bureau has released preliminary reports for 4 out of 6 ongoing investigations into safety concerns at Sydney Airport in recent months. Air Services Australia says it's working to ease the pressure on its workforce. Stephen Beckett from Airlines for Australia and New Zealand says the staffing shortages in air traffic controllers is causing disruptions at the airports.
8: They

0: absence, if they go from a certain number to zero, that's 100% population decline, which would be very concerning.
1: ABC News.
2: Thank you very much, Simon.
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2: Good morning. It is Thursday, the 1st of October. Sarah Morris with you. Thanks for your company right across the country. Coming up, the Israeli Prime Minister says brave passengers helped divert a disaster when a pilot allegedly hijacked and attempted to crash an Israel-bound plane.
4: And those pilots managed to prevent a 9/11 disaster, because that's what it looks like.
2: Up next, we're going to speak to a pilot about what it would be like to be on a plane that's deep diving thousands of metres. Also back home, the federal government's free COVID vaccination program is coming to an end today. Some people will still be able to get a free vaccination, so we're going to get you the details on that. So stick with us, plenty to come this morning. But we go straight to our top story and begin with the news that a pilot's been arrested after a terrifying incident on a plane flying from Dubai to Israel. Now, full details aren't yet clear, but according to the Prime Minister of Israel, Benjamin Netanyahu, one pilot stabbed the other pilot and then appeared to attempt to crash the plane. What we do know is that about 2.5 hours into this flight, as the plane carrying 170 people approached the border with Israel, it declared an emergency code for hijacking. According to the website Flight Radar 24, the Fly Dubai plane then plunged about 4,000 metres in less than 30 seconds, a long way in a very short period of time. It's understood passengers and crew were able to burst into the cockpit and stabilise that aircraft. Control was gained, and then that plane was diverted to Saudi Arabia at touchdown an hour later. Israel's Prime Minister Benjamin Netanyahu has been speaking to CNN this hour, and he says the passengers on pilots who helped manage to prevent a 9/11 disaster.
4: The Israeli passenger burst in, saw the attacking co-pilot hover over the instruments. He wasn't sitting in the in one of the two pilot seats, but he was trying to jam the instruments. The Israeli passenger, Yaniv, took him back, threw him back, took the controls, the stick, and pulled it back. And then another Israeli and I think another air crew member, they got control over the attacker. And then the reserve pilots who were in the passenger area came in, stabilized the airplane. It was difficult because it was in a nosedive. It was just dropping. Nose down, and they managed to stabilize the plane. It had a rudder damaged and the tail was damaged, but they somehow managed to do it.
2: So that's the Israeli Prime Minister Benjamin Netanyahu there. For us to further understand what happened, we've spoken to Alastair Rosenshein, who's a former British Airways 747 and 737 pilot. He's now an aviation analyst, and he's explained what it would be like to be flying a plane when an incident like this unfolds.
5: Well, every pilot since 9/11 has been mindful of the fact that there are possible suicidal terrorists who might take over their aircraft. And so that is your mindset. But what you don't expect is that it's your colleague on the flight deck. So this would have come as a terrible shock to the captain, who's trying to maintain the flight whilst at the same time trying to parry blows from the co-pilot holding a knife. I cannot think of a worse scenario to be in, really, on the flight deck when your own colleague is trying to kill you and everybody else on board. It is testament to the bravery of the rest of the crew and indeed the captain that they were able eventually to overpower whilst the aircraft was in a dive, a near vertical dive. In fact, so fast was the dive that the airflow ripped most of the rudder off the tail of the aircraft. And so that actually made the aircraft, you know, not as airworthy as it was previously. So there are handling difficulties as well. And pulling out of a steep dive is an incredibly difficult thing to do in an airliner because it's very easy to overstress the aircraft and, cause more damage that might not be recoverable.
2: There are reports that that plane plummeted 5,200 metres in less than 2 minutes. What would that have felt like for the passengers on board and I guess also the pilots and crew?
5: Well, there probably would have been a negative G aspect as the aircraft's pitched nose down. And then, of course, with the aircraft heading vertically down or near vertically down, the passengers would have been clearly aware that this is like the death throes of the aircraft. It would

0: have been really, really very frightening indeed. You know, there was a heavy crew on board, a spare crew. They then entered the cockpit after the co-pilots had been subdued, and they were able to take control of the aircraft. But they too would have been in a certain degree of shock. So it is, the most important thing that the pilot has to do at that point is get their act together, try and calm themselves down, and try and work out where they are. You know, they don't know where they are. They were sitting in the cabin at the time, and they have to work out where to go to. And also, at some point they have to cancel the hijacking call, because hijacking in this day and age, it will trigger Air Force pilots to get airborne and possibly take out the aircraft, because the passengers on board, their lives are at risk, but so are the people on the ground. Mm. But also think about this. It's reported the cabin crew member and one of the Israeli passengers burst into the flight deck. They would have been faced with two pilots fighting each other. They've got to, in that time, try and work out what's happening. And they have to try and work out who's the aggressor here, who's the one endangering the flight. It's an absolutely horrendous incident. Absolutely amazing that they managed to recover the aircraft and land safely.
1: On that, how difficult is it to bring a plane that's plummeting in a deep dive at such a speed back under control? And are pilots trained to recover planes in a deep dive like that?
0: Most airline pilots will have at some point been trained on light aircraft. And whilst not all of them will have done aerobatics, most pilots will have done. And you do know how to pull an aircraft out of a dive. But if you do it too rapidly, you can overstress the wings. You can break the wings, literally. And if you don't do it early enough, then the aircraft can reach near supersonic speeds and then it would break up in the air. And that has happened in the past to aircraft. So all this is all very well in theory. It's another thing doing it at the time when there's blood on the flight deck, there's a fight going on. And they have to get the other two pilots out of their seats so that this other crew can then get into the pilot's seats. And that's not an easy thing to do, especially not when you're trying to control an aircraft. So I'm not quite sure how they did it, whether they were leaning over the seat, holding the controls from behind the seat. But it is quite an extraordinary event.
1: Talking of the logistics of how this might have unfolded, it's not clear how the crew, that passenger, or the off-duty pilots were able to get into the cockpit. But from someone who's been inside a cockpit like you, is it possible to bash down the door of the cockpit from outside?
0: Well, in theory, it's not, because after 9/11, cockpit doors were reinforced and they're locked closed. So you can't like run with your shoulder against a door and expect it to burst open. That won't happen. It would require some quite considerable force. Now, it is possible that the captain, whilst during the struggle, managed to unlock the door by simply moving a switch, and that is possible to do. If the door was forced open, I don't know. It happened so quickly that it seems incredible that they were able to get in. If the door had remained locked, it would be very, very difficult. I mean, after all, it's designed to prevent a hijacking.
1: Since 9/11, aviation security has certainly focused on dangerous passengers getting into the cockpit, but this was a trusted pilot inside the cockpit. So what does that mean, do you think, in the future for airplane security? Do you see it changing again?
0: I think it's very difficult to prevent this sort of thing happening. But in this particular case, on this particular flight, Israel has an agreement with Dubai that only pilots from countries that have good relations with Israel are allowed to operate the aircraft. Now, Oman is not one of those countries. It does not have diplomatic relations with Israel. So how an Omani pilot came to fly that aircraft is going to be something that the Israeli authorities are going to focus on.
1: You're listening there to Alastair Rosenshine, who's a former British Airways 747 and 737 pilot. He's now an aviation analyst. Now, we played you a little clip earlier of the Israeli Prime Minister Benjamin Netanyahu speaking to CNN about this incident. We're going to bring you more of that in the next half hour, so stick with us for that. This is ABC News Radio, and let's see what else is making headlines this morning. New data is confirming that Australia's housing downturn is deepening, with fresh predictions of further falls to come. Cotality's Home Value Index shows prices fell for a sixth consecutive month in September. Almost 30% of large companies paid no tax in the 2024-5 financial year. That's according to the Australian Taxation Office report. It attributes no tax being paid to various reasons, including companies making an accounting loss or claiming

0: tax offsets that reduce their tax bill to zero. And from today, companies will be able to activate temporary disaster roaming when a network outside of a major city is affected by a natural disaster. Eastern Standard Time right now. It's 8:45 Central Time, 8:15. If you're in WA, an early good morning to you. It is 6:45, but that does mean it's sport time. And Chris Mitchell's with us. Hello, Chris.
1: Good morning to you, Sarah. Australia's one-day cricket captain says they're making steady progress as they look ahead to next year's World Cup. Mitchell Marsh scored 56 off just 42 balls as Australia finished their one-day series against South Africa with a win to go down 2-1. In the series, Australia setting a target of 9 for 322, but unfortunately heavy rain caused an early finish to that game with South Africa 4 for 145. When the covers came on, Australia winning by 45 runs thanks to the DLS method. Marsh telling Fox Sports his side is shaping up well for next year's big competition.
2: Looking forward to the World Cup of 12 months' time. It's gradual improvement. We do have some guys that haven't got a lot of experience at this level, and in particular playing in South Africa against a team that plays very well at home. So there'll always be some great learnings from that, and we look forward to taking them forward.
1: Meanwhile, what about this from Indians' Shubman Gill? He scored a career-best 223 not out. India chasing down West Indies 7 for 405 with 39 balls to spare in their second one-day international. West Indies look to be favourites. They posted their highest ever total in a one-day international with that 405. But India's captain was in great form, bringing up his century off just 62 balls and his 200 off just 55 balls, smashing 8 sixes and 26 fours. Back home in the Western Bulldogs, AFL captain Marcus Bontempelli won his club's best and fairest, picking up his 7th Charles Sutton medal on Wednesday night. Bontempelli paying tribute to his retiring teammate Tom Liberatore as he picked up his award.
3: Penrith halfback now.
1: Beg your pardon, that is definitely not Marcus Bontempelli. Let's see if I can get him for you.
4: One of his greatest qualities is his loyalty. Tom's vigil, which endured some heartache, was to give his heart and soul to the Western Bulldogs Football Club, and he did it in his own way. Underlined by your fierce loyalty and dogged determination and a twist of dry and cheeky humour. The townspeople of the West know this. They saw it every time you stepped out on the field or spoke about it, what it means to play here. Your teammates felt it. They walked taller and more confidently with you leading them and by their side. You always showed up for us. Tom, you retire a great of our club and of the game. You made us all proud and you influenced so many along the way.
1: Meantime, North Melbourne's Harry Sheasel has secured his club's 3rd Best and Fairest Award by claiming the 2026 Sid Barker medal. He becomes the youngest player to have won that medal 3 times. Hawthorn face Carlton to kick off round 8 of the AFLW later. The Hawks are coming off a loss to Geelong last week. They currently sit just outside the top 8. The Blues, with 5 wins and 2 losses so far, sit at 6th. Nathan Cleary has finally won that Dally M medal. Tamika Upton secured her 3rd as this year's NRL's awards were given out last night. Miles Holbrook-Walk reports.
3: Penrith halfback Nathan Cleary has summited several mountains in rugby league across his career. Premiership winner, State of Origin representative and champion, and now he's taken out a Dally M medal. He wasn't in person to receive the award, recovering from surgery after a sickening injury in a preliminary final over the weekend. Instead, he received the medal at his home before the awards night began. Tamika Upton has dominated the NRLW arena, and while she was cock-a-hoop to take out the gong for a record 3rd time, she's more focused on securing another premiership this Sunday when the Broncos take on the Roosters in the grand final.
1: The Sydney Kings beat the Brisbane Bullets and they are the last unbeaten side now in basketball's NBL. The Kings' Kendrick Davis racking up 24 points, 8 rebounds and 7 assists as the Kings won 93-78. They topped the NBL standings with Adelaide and Brisbane in 2nd and 3rd respectively. And Novak Djokovic has maintained his remarkable unbeaten record at the China Open. He beat Nuno Borges to secure his first win since reaching the Wimbledon semi-finals. That was way back in July. The former world number one winning 6-3, 7-3.

0: 6 for his 30th consecutive victory in Beijing.
1: My record has been flawless here. I haven't played in 11 years, but there's a reason why I love playing in China. You know, the way they treat me, the way they support me, I feel really like at home, and I honestly did not expect a packed house for the first match, you know, 15,000 people, but, you know, I am surprised still at this age after this many matches in my life.
0: Yep, good to see him back to winning ways. He's been suffering with a few ailments and hasn't been playing much, but that was a pretty emphatic victory. But he does love it there. The courts suit him. The fans love him. He's got a massive fan club in China. Thousands of people follow him there. So, I mean, I think it's good for his ego, good for his bank balance, good for his game.
2: And you know what? Good for us people who aren't young anymore as well to hear that you can be in sort of an age and still kicking along.
0: Absolutely, yeah. I think he really gets a kick out of playing in Beijing, quite, you know, obviously. But he hasn't been there for a while. But he goes back there, hasn't lost there for, 30 games in
2: That's
0: a row.
2: So wild, isn't it?
0: I know. Unbeatable. Still unbeatable.
2: In Beijing. All right, thank you very much. That's Chris Mitchell with sport. Now, the federal government's free COVID vaccination program is coming to an end today. For the past 5.5 years, the vaccines have been free for everyone who lives in Australia. But going forward, they'll only be free of charge now to those who are most at risk of serious illness. And it's a pretty expensive vaccine too. It's expected to cost between $130 and $150 if you need to get the jab and you're not considered eligible for a free one. Let's learn a bit more about all of this. I'm joined by Dr. Sarah Chu, who is a specialist general practitioner. Doctor, good morning.
3: Good morning. Thanks for having me.
2: My pleasure. So there'll be some people who can still get this vaccine for free. Can you tell us who they'll be?
3: That's correct. So for the people who have the highest risk of COVID and its complications, it remains free for all adults who are 75 and above. For anyone who's 65 to 74 who have certain medical conditions, if you're Aboriginal or Torres Strait Islander, then you're eligible even from 50 onwards. And anyone with a severe immunocompromising condition, then it's for people who are 18 and above. So there's still quite a large amount of people who are eligible to still receive it for free.
2: Yeah, those who are clearly most at risk. You mentioned there people aged 18 to 64 can get a dose if they're severely compromised, have a severely compromised immune system. What would determine that criteria?
3: Most people who are severely immunocompromised know it. They're usually seeing specialists, but they might have conditions such as blood cancers or have had received a solid organ transplant who might be severely immunocompromised, whether it be through medications or infections such as severe HIV. And there's quite a few other groups as well. Mm-hmm. But most of these know because they're seeing their specialists and their healthcare providers will recommend it regularly.
2: So why is the government making this charge? Are overall COVID cases dropping? What's caused this?
3: Look, the change is occurring because the National COVID Vaccination Program was really established when we had emergency arrangements under the pandemic response, when people had very little or no immunity against the disease. Now, this is actually the change a lot of us have been hoping to move into the new normal and to see COVID transition into the National Immunisation Program in line with a lot of the federally funded vaccines. So now that we're in the new sort of post-pandemic phase, what we want to do is, with the current evidence and the changing, epidemiology, to focus on vaccinating those who are still at the highest risk and keeping it free for that group. For those who we don't regularly routinely recommend the vaccine anymore, they won't be able to access it for free any longer. But most of my patients who are in that group breathe a sigh of relief and say, thank goodness, not another vaccine.
2: Could there be someone out there who thinks, you know what, I want the vaccine regardless of the fact that I'm not in one of those groups considered to need it the most? They'd obviously have to pay for it, but can they still go and get it? Do you go to the doctor and say, hey, can I have a COVID vaccine? And what would the process be?
3: Absolutely. So the good thing is, for those who aren't eligible for a funded vaccine, if they still choose to have this, then it's best that they have a risk-benefit discussion with their healthcare provider. And the good thing is, in Australia, it may not just be your GP or your vaccination nurse. Pharmacists are available, Indigenous health workers. So there's a very large range of trusted healthcare professionals that can have an individual conversation about whether they'd benefit.
2: I know the flu shot usually costs around $20, but it looks like if you want to get the COVID vaccine and you're not on that free program, it could cost between $130 and $150. Why is the COVID vaccine so expensive?
3: Might be best to ask the company that determines the pricing, which I wish I had some determination over it, but I do find with all my patients who might have high-risk conditions or eligible ones, I really trawl through and look through

0: do you have something that would be that would make you eligible to get it for free? So read the fine print would be my encouragement.
1: That's a very diplomatic answer, and I applaud you for that one. Before I let you go, is there any concern that COVID cases could rise if less people are taking up the vaccine?
0: Now, the good news is people shouldn't be taking up the vaccine any less frequently than we did before. The recommendations and the four risk groups we mentioned actually haven't changed from yesterday today with the program rollover. In fact, people shouldn't feel any difference whatsoever, whether it be GPs or patients. If you're at risk and you're recommended to receive it, nothing has changed. Now, it doesn't matter who funds the program, whether it's federal or under the pandemic response. The important thing is it doesn't matter if we've got a wonderful program if it's not going into people's arms.
1: And I guess if people who are outside those risk groups, they've probably long stopped getting the COVID vaccine, have they?
0: For people outside the risk groups, that's correct. Even from yesterday and from some of the recent guidelines. So there's a group called ATAGI that makes these recommendations to see who's at highest risk, how often do you need these vaccines. So for those outside of those groups, yes, you're correct. A lot of them have long stopped having them. Some have chosen to, like you mentioned, but the majority, they will follow the guidelines and the recommendations and go, wow, great, I don't need it. Or, oh, maybe I need something else. So we talk about measles and some of the other conditions that are popping up.
1: And have we seen a good drop in the number of COVID cases across the country?
0: Now, it's interesting because we really only measure a lot of the COVID hospitalizations and the lab confirmed cases. So people who are doing RAT tests, which are still quite a large amount of my patients, surprisingly, they're not recorded. But the important thing is that we are still tracking the severe end of COVID where people are hospitalized. And they're the cases that we really do want to focus on, because it's not just the little cold and flus and the sniffles that we're wanting to track all of them, but it's the COVID that hospitalizes people that leads to severe complications and death that we continue to follow.
1: Well, Doctor, thank you for explaining all that to us. I appreciate it.
0: Thank you so much for your time.
1: It's a pleasure. Bye. That's Dr. Sarah Chu. She's a specialist general practitioner. There's lots of changes happening today because from today, those small surcharges you pay when you're using your debit or credit card, well, they're going to be a thing of the past. For years now, around one in six businesses have added a surcharge to the final price of their goods or services to cover their bank fees. But after a review, the Reserve Bank announced earlier this year it's going to ban those surcharges. Charles Bryce has the details.
2: Consumers are expected to save around $1.6 billion a year on those surcharge fees. That is about $60 for every adult in the country. Businesses are set to save big money as well, around $200 million annually. So it does sound good, but businesses will still be paying a card processing cost, which is where they now have two different options. Businesses can choose to either absorb that cost or to pass it on to the consumer through an increased price in their products or services. For a lot of businesses, those card processing fees run into the tens of thousands of dollars, if not into the six figures each year. And the Reserve Bank has enabled these rules. It's now up to the card networks and the payment providers to enforce those rules. And there are a number of rules in place. Businesses cannot simply rename the card surcharge fee to another type of fee. Businesses may also provide a discount if people are paying by cash or by Pay ID or another form of payment, but the full price must be displayed more prominently than the discounted price, and consumers must be told about that discount before ordering or paying. For a lot of small businesses, particularly in the hospitality industry where the margins are really low, I guess they've got them really nervous to pass those added costs on to the customers. But for a lot of them, they will have no choice but to do so. But this does now mean that you will be paying the price that you see on the menu at the till as well.
1: That's Charles Bryce reporting for us. Very shortly, we're going to get you a news update. After that, we're going to be hearing from the Israeli Prime Minister Benjamin Netanyahu. He's given an interview about this alleged attempted hijacking of a plane heading into Israel. Also, on a very different note, they reckon they've worked out, when I say they, scientists, reckon they've worked out what the world's first humans looked like. So we're going to bring you that as well. What did we look like all those years ago? That's coming up here on ABC News Radio. In terms of weather today, in Melbourne and Adelaide, you can expect rain. There'll be showers.

0: as in Perth, Hobart and Darwin. In all the other capital cities, you are in for a mostly fine Thursday. It's time for us to now take you to the newsroom with Simon.
1: ABC News. Good morning, I'm Simon Lauder. Fly Dubai is suspending all flights between the United Arab Emirates and Israel as authorities investigate an attempted plane hijacking. Israeli Prime Minister Benjamin Netanyahu says one pilot on the flight from Dubai to Tel Aviv stabbed the other pilot and tried to crash the jet. But passengers stormed the cockpit and managed to hold the alleged attacker down. There are reports the plane plummeted more than 5,000 metres in less than 2 minutes, as this passenger describes.
2: We were dropping very, very sharply, suddenly, but luckily a couple of passengers and crew members took over, and we ended up landing in Saudi Arabia.
1: Mr. Netanyahu says the attacker is being questioned by Saudi authorities after being arrested. The co-pilot who launched the attack is understood to be an Omani national. Alastair Rosenshine is a former British Airways pilot and says if that is the case, that breaches an arrangement between Israel and the UAE.
3: Israel has an agreement with Dubai that only pilots from countries that have good relations with Israel are allowed to operate the aircraft. Now, Oman is not one of those countries. It does not have diplomatic relations with Israel. So how an Omani pilot came to fly that aircraft is going to be something that the Israeli authorities are going to focus on.
1: New Greens leader David Shoebridge has reiterated his vow to replace Labor, but says the minor party is willing to work with the government to pass legislation that helps Australians. Senator Shoebridge was elected in an unprecedented leadership ballot yesterday, pledging to return hope and faith to politics. The Greens hold the sole balance of power in the Senate for government bills that don't have coalition support. Senator Shoebridge says the Greens will back legislation that makes a positive and material difference.
4: If you put forward legislation that says, you know, you're going to actually tax big corporates and take some of the heat out of the economy by taxing big corporates rather than raising people's interest rates and squeezing homeowners, well, we're happy to do that, right?
1: The Minister for Industry, Tim Ayres, says the bailout of a smelter in Tasmania was an important intervention to support Australia's industrial capacity. The federal and Tasmanian governments have announced a $200 million support package for the Bell Bay smelter, following concerns it would shut if a new deal was not reached by the end of the year. Mr. Ayres says it provides certainty around the facility into the 2030s.
5: What this delivers is it further buttresses Australia's heavy industrial capacity. So in a national interest question, it is the right thing to do. But secondly, of course, the value of these jobs in the Tasmanian economy is immense.
1: Pharmaceutical company Eli Lilly is under fire from doctors and pharmacists after introducing a new way to dispense GLP-1 drugs. The company's launched an online platform to allow people to order the weight loss drug Mounjaro for a lower price and have it delivered to their door. Eli Lilly says patients will still need an e-script from their doctor, and the company is not circumventing the role of pharmacists. But the Royal Australian College of GPs President Michael Wright says GLP-1 medications need proper oversight.
6: They're powerful medications with potentially serious side effects. They're really best prescribed and dispensed by someone who knows you and has your full history.
1: Victoria's health minister has refused to discuss details of pay negotiations with Victorian doctors, as up to 10,000 of them prepare to strike across the state today. Doctors across Victoria's public health system will strike for the third time in less than 2 months amid the ongoing dispute over pay and conditions. The union says no substantial offer has been made in more than 12 months of negotiations. The Health Minister, Ingrid Stitt, won't say what has been offered.
7: Look, those discussions are ongoing, and I'm hopeful that we can bring them to a conclusion. But, of course, I want to respect the process that's underway.
1: Australia's one-day cricket captain says they're making steady progress as they look ahead to next year's World Cup. Mitchell Marsh scored 56 off 42 balls as Australia finished their one-day series against South Africa with a win to go down 2-1 in the series. Australia won by 45 runs thanks to the DLS method. Marsh told Fox Sport his side is shaping up well for next year's big competition.
8: Looking forward to the World Cup in 12 months' time. It's gradual improvement. We do have some guys that haven't got a lot of experience at this level, and in particular playing

0: South Africa against a team that plays very well at home. So there'll always be some great learnings from that, and we look forward to taking them forward.
1: This is ABC News.
2: Thank you very much, Simon. Sarah Morris with you here this morning. It is Thursday, the 1st of October.
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2: Good morning. Thanks for your company right across the country. Coming up, passengers describe the moment that their plane was allegedly hijacked and sent into a deep dive.
4: We just felt the plane drop completely and start spinning a little. And everyone was screaming, like I was just sure I was going to die.
2: Back home, it turns out over 1,000 large companies have paid no tax in Australia. We'll find out which industries are the worst offenders and house prices. They've dropped for a sixth straight month. We'll break down the price drops city by city. In terms of weather today, a bit of rain around if you're in Melbourne and Adelaide. Showers forecast in Perth, Hobart and Darwin. But in the other capital cities, a fine start to your Thursday. Well, our top story this morning, Israeli intelligence agencies are investigating what's believed to be an attempted hijacking of a plane which was carrying more than 150 people from Dubai to Tel Aviv. Full details are not yet clear. But according to the Israeli Prime Minister, Benjamin Netanyahu, one pilot stabbed the other pilot and then appeared to attempt to crash the plane. It reportedly plummeted 5,200 metres in less than 2 minutes, as you could imagine. That triggered panic and confusion. Yeah, passengers there trying to work out what is going on. Now, some passengers and crew were able to burst into the cockpit and stabilise that aircraft. And we can tell you that passengers did end up arriving safely in Israel, although they did have to have an emergency landing in Saudi Arabia in the middle there. Now, one passenger has described the ordeal.
5: We were dropping very, very sharply, suddenly, and it got balanced, the plane, and then again, so it starts dropping, and again, balanced. But luckily, a couple of passengers and crew members took over, and we ended up landing in Saudi Arabia.
2: Well, details so far have been a little scarce on the ground. One of those who has been revealing most of the detail is the Israeli Prime Minister Benjamin Netanyahu. He's just spoken to CNN, and this is what he says unfolded on the plane.
6: What we know is in Omani National, we do know that the plane was approaching Israel itself, and that there were shouts and screams from the cockpit. One of the passengers, an Israeli citizen, he's a plumber actually, was sitting, I think, in the back row or row 16 or 18, rushed to the cockpit, which was locked, and couldn't penetrate the door. Apparently, the pilot, the co-pilot who was stabbed, an Indian pilot, showed incredible heroism because, bleeding profusely, he somehow managed to unlock the door. The Israeli passenger burst in, saw the attacking co-pilot hover over the instruments. He wasn't sitting in the two in one of the two pilot seats, but he was trying to jam the instruments. The Israeli passenger Yaniv took him back, threw him back, took the controls, the stick, and pulled it back. And then another Israeli and I think another air crew member, they got control over the attacker. And then the reserve pilots who were in the passenger area came in. Stabilized the airplane. It was difficult because it was in a nosedive. It was just dropping, nose down, and they managed to stabilize the plane. It had a rudder damaged and the tail was damaged, but they somehow managed to do it. So the amazing heroism here of the Indian pilot, the Israeli passenger, and his colleagues, and those pilots managed to prevent a 9/11 disaster. Because that's what it looks like was happening. I'll tell you, to see something like that, to see this amazing coolness of judgment and courage is an unbelievable act of heroism that saved the day.
7: You warned yesterday that enemies were going to attack Israel ahead of the elections. Did you have any warning or intelligence about an attack such as this one?
6: No, not specifically. What we had is a lot of information streaming in that Iran's proxies in particular, Hezbollah and Hamas, were planning attacks against Israel and Israeli civilians abroad.

0: But I can't tell you that we had any specific warning about this. This is being interrogated right now. The pilot, the attacking pilot, is now being interrogated in Saudi Arabia. I assume very soon he'll be taken to the United Arab Emirates. I spoke to the president of the United Arab Emirates, Sheikh Mohammed bin Zayed, and he agreed that Israel would join the interrogation. So we'll find out very soon if Iran had anything to do with it. But I can't say that in advance of the conclusion of the interrogation.
1: That's Israel's Prime Minister Benjamin Netanyahu there speaking with CNN. Well, let's come back home to news here. And there's new data out today showing that Australian house prices fell for a sixth straight month. The figures come from Cotality, which is a global real estate data and analytics platform. It found that nationally, house prices were down 1.1% in September. But if you add up all the monthly declines this year, it means that prices have fallen 5.2% since March. This month, Brisbane had the sharpest decline. Cotality's research director, Tim Lawless, has spoken to us to take us through some of the numbers, starting with Brisbane.
2: Yeah, down 1.5% and taking over from Sydney, which has been leading this downturn so far. But of course, Brisbane has come out of a significant run of growth. Sydney's been a lot milder. So it does look like the mid-sized capitals, including Adelaide and Perth, are really starting to catch up to the majors now. At the other end of the spectrum, you've got Darwin that has actually recorded a rise. And probably unsurprisingly, it's also Australia's most affordable capital city. So I think there's probably something in the numbers here around more expensive markets, which you'd certainly put Brisbane in the basket of now, are leading the downturn. And more affordable markets really do seem to have some insulation.
1: Is this where we could use the term correction? Those expensive cities' house prices are correcting, where maybe in cities like Darwin, they're priced at a reasonable price.
2: Yeah, I think it's a fine word to use. I mean, look at that 5.2% downturn you mentioned nationally. I mean, that means in terms of dollar values, the market's down about $50,000 since it peaked. But the run-up in values was extreme. We're still seeing, at least over the past 5 years, nationally, home values are up about 20%. In markets like Brisbane, we're still seeing about a 60% growth rate in 5 years. So it does come after an extreme run-up in values in most markets. And the downturn so far is only washing a little bit of that off the scorecard.
1: Well, talking about washing a little bit off the scorecard, can you give us some ideas in the capital cities? Because I know it'll be different capital city by capital city. The dollar value of the median property, how much it's fallen recently?
2: Well, let's start with Sydney then, because it is by far the most expensive market. We've got a median value in Sydney across all dwellings, so houses and units combined, that's nearly $1.2 million. So values there have fallen by 8.6%. They peaked a bit earlier than most markets back in February. And that 8.6% decline has shaved about $112,000 off the typical value. So yeah, it's a big number. And it's got further to go. I think in a market like Brisbane, which is down 5.4% from its peak, the market's down about $60,000. Or even in a market like Melbourne, it's down 7.5%. The peak in Melbourne was all the way back in March of 2022, just before interest rates started to rise after the pandemic. The market's down about 64,000 in value. So there is some good news, and I suppose a silver lining here, Sarah, in that housing is becoming more affordable and cheaper. Mm. But the problem is interest rates are higher, and that's really eroded the improvements in affordability simply due to higher serviceability costs.
1: Yeah, so you don't necessarily have more money to play with because your interest rates are so much higher. And it looks like the banks are also lending a little less. So it's still so difficult to buy a house. You just mentioned there the capital cities and the dollar value of some of those declines. There are a lot of people in the capital cities who think, I can't do this anymore. I'm banging my head up against a brick wall. I've got to make a tree change or a sea change. What are house prices doing in the regions?
2: They're a little bit more insulated. They're still falling, but not falling as rapidly as their capital city counterparts. So across the combined regionals market of Australia, so everything outside the capitals, the market was down nearly 2% over the September quarter, 0.7% over the month, from peak to trough or peak to current. Regional markets are down 2.2% compared to a 6.4% drop across the capitals. But when you look at the major regional centres, like your Newcastles and Wollongongs and Geelongs, Gold Coast, Sunshine Coast, they are following a pretty similar trajectory as the capitals. It's really those more rural, more affordable markets regionally that have been holding up a little bit better.
1: And I guess finally, you hinted at this just a moment ago when you were talking about Sydney house prices, but this week, of course, we've had the rise in interest rates. So can you please get out your crystal ball and give us an idea as to how long you think we're going to see these declining house prices?
2: Well, to be fair, Sarah, the crystal ball is a bit murky at the moment, but given everything that's going on. But absolutely, I think we should expect prices will continue falling through the rest of the year and probably well into 2027. It really depends on the trajectory of inflation, which is looking pretty stubborn, and where interest rates go from here. Most economists think we won't start to see the RBA becoming a bit more dovish until sort of around the middle of 2027. So with that in mind, I think this housing downturn still has further to go.
1: When it does recover, I'm wondering if the scarcity of housing in this country might play into that. We heard the Reserve Bank governor saying that she's worried that property developers don't see enough profit now in building new homes. Does that mean that a lack of housing might see or inevitably see house prices shoot up again?
2: Well, it definitely keeps a floor under prices to some extent through this downturn. I think if we didn't have a housing undersupply, we'd probably be seeing values falling a lot further from what they are at the moment. But the challenges at the moment are demand-side headwinds are outweighing the supply challenges, which is why we're seeing housing values falling. And I think when the market does stabilise or when interest rates come down and we start to see some more positivity returning, I really can't see it being a significant upswing, given the fact that we probably won't see as much investment as we normally see, given the tax changes. And I think the RBA is going to be quite cautious in their cutting cycle as well when it eventually comes about. But absolutely, to your point, housing is still very scarce. Builders are finding it very hard to deliver stock to the market simply due to high construction costs and high labour costs, as well as high holding costs.
1: That's Cotality's Research Director Tim Lawless. Cotality, a global real estate data and analytics platform, which has revealed today that Australian house prices have fallen for a sixth straight month. Well, let's check what else is making news this morning. For the first time, the British government has confirmed it believes that Iran was involved in that suspected terror plot at a British airbase this week. The notion is supported by the US Secretary of State, who said that Washington believed a foreign actor was involved in the events at the airbase, which has been used by US planes for missions against Iran. Back home, and the federal and Tasmanian governments say they've reached a bailout agreement to secure the future of the Bell Bay aluminium smelter in northern Tasmania. The Prime Minister and Tasmania's Premier say a $200 million investment over 5 years will help secure Australia's aluminium production capability. And almost 30% of large companies paid no tax in 2024-25, according to the ATO. Yeah, in a moment, we're going to dig a bit deeper into that. Which industries are the worst offenders here and why? If they're big, large companies, are they not paying tax? That's coming up in a moment. But before we get to that, I need to take you back overseas because the US Appeals Court has paused the execution of the Tennessee woman, Krista Pike, just an hour before it was scheduled to go ahead. Now, this 50-year-old woman would have been the first woman to have been executed in the state in more than 200 years. To give you some of her history, she was just 18 when she and her boyfriend beat up, tortured and murdered another teenager. Professor Sandra Babcock is an expert on gender and the death penalty at Cornell Law School in New York State. She's also worked for Krista Pike's defence. Here's her take.
3: The death penalty, at least in theory, is supposed to be reserved for the most irredeemable and depraved killers, people who have no chance of redemption. That does not describe an 18-year-old teenager who was struggling with the consequences of rape and untreated mental illness at the time of the crime. As an 18-year-old, we know now that her brain was no different than a 17-year-old. And in fact, Krista was an immature 18-year-old. When you look at pictures of her, when you see video of her, she still had acne on her face. She had stuffed animals in her jail cell 4 years after she was imprisoned. She was someone who we now know lacked the capacity of an adult to understand the consequences of their actions and to rein in their impulses. That, combined with her history of sexual violence, would have led a prosecutor not to seek the death penalty or a jury not to impose it.
1: That's Professor Sandra Babcock, who is an expert on the death penalty at Cornell Law School in New York State. Well, let's get some more on this situation with the BBC's Nada Torfik.
4: We have to remember that Krista Pike was 18 years old.

0: years old. This was 1995 when she was convicted of murdering and torturing her schoolmate, who she accused of, you know, having a crush on her boyfriend. This is how this all started. And the case itself really drew such national attention because of how gruesome it was. You know, Krista Pike had taken a piece of Colleen Slemmer's skull and had showed it around to other students, had even engraved into her body before bludgeoning her to death. And this went on the litigation of this case for quite some time after she was convicted, because her lawyers argued, you know, as we heard there, that she didn't have the chance to really present to a jury the full history of her childhood sexual abuse and trauma. And so that is why it's been winding its way through federal courts for decades. But each time the federal courts ruled against her, deciding that she did have proper legal representation. So this was very much a surprise for this Court of Appeals to come in. And the reason her lawyers put in this 11th hour attempt and said her case should be revisited is because in August, for the first time, the state of Tennessee acknowledged that she had been sexually abused, instead of, you know, treating it as if she had fabricated all of that. And so she believes, and her lawyers believe, this materially changes the case. Of course, Tennessee and prosecutors disagree, and they are actually going to this. They have gone to the Supreme Court now to have this stay lifted so that the execution can move forward.
1: Because, of course, this has made it to the Supreme Court in the past. In fact, the last time they denied her application, right? So, but this is now they're taking a different route on this to try and get her off death row.
0: Yeah, that's absolutely right. The Supreme Court refused to hear this. You know, her team also reached out to the governor of Tennessee for clemency, asking that her death sentence be reduced to life in prison. He also refused to intervene. And, you know, it's worth noting that one of the judges on this Court of Appeals said that he believes this is just a last-ditch attempt to get around what he believes is a lawful execution. And we should say that Colleen Slemmer's mother wants this to go forward, saying her daughter will finally be able to rest if it does.
2: That's the BBC's Nada Torfik. Well, let's come back home, because today the federal government's alternative to the National Disability Insurance, or NDIS, for some children will begin. It's called Thriving Kids, and it's a major plank of the government's plan to make billions of dollars worth of savings. But advocates say there's still so much confusion about how this program will operate and whether children will receive the support that they need. Let's get some more with our National Disability Affairs reporter, Naz Campanella.
3: Gemma Clutton describes her son Dash, who is autistic, as beautiful, independent, and inquisitive. The Canberra mother also says he requires support to manage his behaviour and feelings, which he's receiving from an occupational therapist funded by the NDIS.
4: She's helping him to learn about emotional regulation and recognising his emotions and the emotions of others.
3: Dash has made good progress, but his mum worries what will happen if that support is no longer available.
4: He requires substantial support, which means we are working non-stop to help him regulate and to help him navigate his world, to help with his communication.
3: In the future, children like Dash could find their supports will come not from the NDIS, but Thriving Kids. The $4 billion program, which kicks off its first phase today, is for children under 9 with developmental delay or autism who have mild to moderate support needs. It'll be run by the states and territories, although Queensland remains the only state not to formally sign on to deliver it. Phase 1 includes a phone helpline and an online information hub. There will also be a Medicare-funded 3-year-old developmental health check set to start on the 1st of November. NDIS Minister Mark Butler said more intensive services such as therapies will be rolled out progressively over the next 15 months.
5: We are absolutely committed to making sure that for children under the age of 9, those Thriving Kids services are fully up and running. We're not going to let parents and children fall between two stools.
3: But Skye Kokoski-Moore from Children and Young People with Disability Australia says families are confused about what the program will mean for them in practice.
6: Thriving Kids is going to be available for children that have mild to moderate support needs, but at the moment it's really unclear exactly what that means.
3: She's worried about the potential for significant differences between Thriving Kids supports in different states and territories.
6: We can already see that some jurisdictions are far far more advanced in their planning for the rollout of targeted supports. And this doesn't bode well for families who are seeking answers now.
3: Mr. Butler says there will be no changes to how people access the NDIS until Thriving Kids is fully implemented in January 2028, when new eligibility criteria currently being designed will be in place.
5: Really what we're doing is having two systems operate in parallel. Children are still able to be enrolled in the NDIS from now until the end of next year in the same way they have been over recent years. But at the same time, we will be rolling out new Commonwealth supports and new state supports.
3: Children with permanent and significant disability, including developmental delay and autism, will remain eligible for the NDIS beyond 2028. Thriving Kids was announced last year and is a major part of the federal government's plan to save around $36 billion within the NDIS over the next 4 years.
2: And that's our National Disability Affairs reporter, Naz Campanella. Now, the Australian Tax Office has revealed that over 1,000 large companies paid no tax in Australia in the 2024-25 financial year. The ATO's 12th Corporate Tax Transparency Report has been released today, and it highlights various explanations for these businesses paying no tax, including some making an accounting loss or claiming tax offsets that reduce their tax bill to zero. Well, our ABC business reporter, Nassim Kadem, has been taking a closer look at this report for us.
7: So the ATO's 12th Corporate Tax Transparency Report covers of over 4,000 entities, so almost 4,300 entities that lodged tax returns 2 financial years ago. Now, it found that there were 27%, so that's 1,149 of them, that did not pay any tax. There's various reasons as to why companies don't pay tax, but that's what the data shows. That percentage, 27%, is slightly lower than when the ATO first started reporting, but obviously that's still a lot of companies that are not paying tax.
8: And is this actually legal?
7: Yeah, so the report highlights various explanations, including companies making an accounting loss or claiming tax offsets that reduce their tax bills to zero. Now, the data doesn't tell us in each company's case why they claimed nil tax. So it's really up to the ATO if they see issues to then, talk to these companies and then they might potentially audit them. But from the data, we only know who doesn't pay tax. We don't know the reasons why they've paid no tax. That requires further investigation of each company and, asking a host of questions. And that's what the ATO says that they're doing.
8: And looking at the companies that are paying tax, which sectors paid the most tax?
7: Yeah, so every year it's pretty consistent who pays the most tax, and it's the mining and energy sector. Once again, this year that was no different. The ATO said, 41%, more than 41% of the total tax payable was paid by the mining, energy and water industry. So that is a significant amount, worth about $36 billion of total tax payable.
8: There's been a lot of talk about artificial intelligence and the building of data centres around Australia. Will that be a focus for the ATO going forward?
7: Yeah, that's right. So the ATO is looking at a host of companies, AI companies, and not the only ones. But obviously AI is a focus. They're growing, they're making, they're making lots of money, these companies. And so the ATO has said that they're much more focused on their business models, that given the significant infrastructure, customers and economic activity operating in data centres, that's an area that they're looking at to make sure that the tax paid is appropriate.
2: That's the ABC business reporter Nassim Kadem, and she was speaking there with my news radio colleague Sam Dover. All right, it is nearly time for us to take you to the news. Our Prime Minister, Anthony Albanese, he has just been speaking in Tasmania. That's because the federal and Tasmanian governments have just reached a bailout agreement to secure the future of the Bell Bay aluminium smelter there in northern Tasmania. So we're going to hear from the Prime Minister after the news what he's had to say about that bailout. Also, for something just a little bit different, scientists have worked out what the world's first humans looked like. So we're going to bring that to you too here on ABC News Radio. Just before the news, a quick weather update for you. Rain today if you are in Melbourne and Adelaide. Expect showers if you are in Perth,

0: Hobart and Darwin. Eastern Standard Time right now, it is 9:30. Central Time, it is 9 o'clock. And if you're in WA, that clock's about to strike 7:30.
1: ABC News, hello, I'm Simon Lauder. Passengers have stormed the cockpit of a commercial plane bound for Tel Aviv after one of the pilots attacked the other and lost control of the aircraft. Here's Middle East correspondent Matthew Doran.
2: The fly-to-buy flight from Dubai to Tel Aviv was roughly 2 hours into its more than three-hour journey when chaos struck. Israeli authorities say one of the pilots stabbed his co-pilot, causing the plane to rapidly lose altitude and sparking fear in the cabin. Passengers then broke into the cockpit, restraining the attacker, before another pilot, who was flying as a passenger, was able to bring the plane in for an emergency landing in northern Saudi Arabia. The more than 150 passengers have since arrived in Tel Aviv, with Israel's Prime Minister Benjamin Netanyahu greeting one of the men who led the charge against the pilot, labelling him a hero. An investigation is underway into the pilot's motive.
1: The trial of three Mexican men accused of killing two Australian brothers and their American friend is set to conclude. Here's North America correspondent Cayman Gock.
3: The trial over the murders of Perth brothers Jake and Callum Robinson and their American friend Carter Road was set to end today, but a verdict could still be days away. Three Mexican men have been charged over their murders in 2024, when the three victims were killed on a surfing trip and their bodies dumped in a well. Prosecutors have argued they were murdered after an opportunistic robbery went awry. The defence has argued there is not enough evidence to prove the Mexican men were the killers and is expected to finish cross-examination of witnesses today. Cayman Gock, ABC News, Ensenada.
1: The US Defence Secretary has announced sweeping cuts to the military's top ranks in the midst of the country's intractable war with Iran. Lauren Day reports.
0: Pentagon head Pete Hegseth announced the cuts at a State of the Force speech at Marine Corps Base Quantico in Virginia, saying you can't change a culture with the same people who enabled it. He also continued to rail against what he described as wokeness in the military.
4: No more diversity quotas, no more gender pronouns.
0: Secretary Hegseth has already announced mandatory testosterone screening in the military and lashed out at what he described as fat generals and admirals. He's facing increasing pressure over a deeply unpopular war, depleted munitions stockpiles, and articles of impeachment from a fellow Republican. Lauren Day, ABC News, Washington.
1: The British Prime Minister has moved to reassure the public after acknowledging for the first time on record that he believes Iran was likely involved in an incident at an airbase that houses US military aircraft. On Sunday, five British men were arrested on suspected terrorism and explosive charges near RAF Fairford in southwest England and later released on bail. Iran has denied any involvement in the incident. Andy Burnham says despite being released on bail, the men remain under close watch.
5: I think people need to understand that, you know, when it says released, I mean, that isn't as people might kind of think. It's obviously with the strictest possible bail conditions.
1: Australian house prices fell for a sixth straight month in September. Nassim Kerem reports.
6: Cotality's home value index shows nationally prices fell 1.1% in the month. Cotality's research director, Tim Lawless, says across the capitals, almost every suburb has recorded value declines over the past 3 months and that higher interest rates are making it hard for first-time buyers to get loans.
7: Well, we're seeing housing values falling by 1.1% nationally. This is the sixth month in a row where the market's been down.
6: He thinks house prices could fall up to 15% in the coming months.
1: The family of a Queensland teenager who died of a suspected overdose while in state care says her death was entirely preventable. Eden Gillespie has the story.
8: The ABC has spoken with the parents of a 17-year-old girl who died in a residential care home in Ipswich, west of Brisbane, in September. They say their daughter was moved between care homes twice in the week before her death and claim they weren't told about the final relocation. The teenager had a history of mental health and substance abuse issues and had recently been admitted to a mental health ward. Her parents believe her death was preventable and have questioned how she was able to access drugs while in care. Acting Child Safety Minister Ros Bates has offered her condolences to the family and says the department is reviewing the circumstances surrounding the death.
1: Australia has won their final one-day cricket international against South Africa by 47 runs thanks to the DLS method after heavy rain caused an early finish to the game. Alex Carey top scored with 74 as Australia set a target of 9 for 320.

0: Long, robust face with prominent brow ridges, but many features are remarkably similar to ours.
1: Before we get to that story about what we used to look like, let's go straight to our top story this morning. And Israeli intelligence agencies are investigating what's believed to be an attempted hijacking of a plane carrying more than 150 people from Dubai to Tel Aviv. The passengers have now arrived safely in Israel, but there was a dramatic mid-air intervention and an emergency landing in Saudi Arabia. CNN's Pete Munateen has the latest details for us.
2: For the passengers on Fly Dubai Flight 1073, this was the moment of relief after their trip turned terrifying. The Boeing 737 MAX left Dubai for Tel Aviv and climbed normally to 34,000 feet, but 2 hours into the flight, the plane suddenly plunged. Flight Radar 24 data shows a steep descent, a sharp climb, then another dive, the jet ultimately losing nearly 20,000 feet of altitude in 35 seconds, reaching speeds of nearly 700 miles per hour.
3: We just felt the plane drop completely and start spinning a little, and everyone was screaming. There were children crying.
2: Israeli officials say the flight's first officer stabbed the captain, identified as Smit Muchor from India, and then tried to crash the airplane. Passengers and off-duty Fly Dubai pilots rushed forward, forced their way into the cockpit. The injured pilot apparently able to unlock the door. I grabbed the attacker, put him in a chokehold, and dragged him out first. Passenger Yaniv Hayoun told Israeli Prime Minister Benjamin Netanyahu, his shirt still stained with blood. Two other guys came over, he said. I jumped back, grabbed the controls, and started pulling back the handles. The plane started to level out a bit, and then the pilot told me he was taking over the controls from there. Hayoun told Netanyahu he knew what to do because he watched documentaries about plane crashes. Disturbing video shows passengers providing first aid to the stabbed pilot, his blood smeared on a door. Nearby, the attacker, also apparently injured, in a blood-soaked shirt. They tried to murder the pilot, and we took over the crew, one passenger says. By then, the flight had declared an emergency, first transmitting the emergency transponder code, then the code for a hijacking.
4: We have taken control of the terrorists. We are about to land. Anyone who hears me, we need help.
2: The plane landed in Saudi Arabia, apparently damaged by the force of the sudden dive. Ultimately arriving at Tel Aviv's airport on a different Fly Dubai flight, Israeli passengers chanted, "The people of Israel live," after a brush with death that apparently originated from inside the cockpit.
5: I felt that I'm losing it, and I'm going to lose all my family. It was very, very terrifying.
1: There's no doubt about that. Would have been absolutely frightening. One of the passengers on board that Israeli flight believed to be at the centre of an attempted hijacking, ending CNN's Pete Munteen's report there. Just to add to this, all Fly Dubai flights to and from Israel are now being suspended while an investigation into this attack is carried out. It is a temporary suspension to allow authorities to do their work, but that is the word coming from the airline Fly Dubai. This is ABC News Radio. Let's bring you back to Australia now. The federal and state governments have reached a funding agreement to bail out the Bell Bay aluminium smelter in northern Tasmania. Now, Anthony Albanese and Tasmania's Premier, Jeremy Rockliff, say a $200 million investment over 5 years will help secure Australia's aluminium production capability. It is fair to say a cloud has hung over the future of this smelter. It had a power deal that expired in December, and there's been a $60 million a year gap between what its owner, Rio Tinto, is willing to pay for power and what Hydro Tasmania is willing to sell its power for. Well, Anthony Albanese is in Hobart this morning, and he has just said that this is a good deal for the nation.
6: This is a fantastic day because what it does is provide that certainty going forward. We've had the opportunity to meet the workers here. I know Tim Ayres, my minister, has been here on a number of occasions putting together this package. One of the things that we saw when we were on the shop floor was new capital investment that's been made by Rio as well, upgrading the facility. Hasn't been left, and as one of the people said to me, it looks a bit old on the outside, but on the inside, constantly having innovation to make sure that there's efficiency, to make sure that the products produced here

0: have a market and are specialised. And so to Rio Tinto as well, thank you for what you do, investing in jobs and investing in a future made here in Australia. I want to lead a country that makes things here. The theme of our budget was reform and resilience. We need to ensure that in today's uncertain world, we be less dependent upon imports and that we're able to ensure that we manufacture things for domestic purposes, but also that we manufacture for export as well. And here in Australia, where we have, you know, everything that will power the globe in the 21st century, under the ground, or indeed how it gets manufactured in the sky with the best solar resources in the world, these are all absolutely vital for our nation. And Tasmania, I think, is playing an increasingly important role. Amerinus is about to begin as well, exporting renewable energy to the North Island, making an enormous difference as we go forward. So this is a great day. I'm so pleased to be able to meet with workers this morning. Workers who've come either from Queensland, we met people from South America, people who've come here to make their future for themselves, but in doing the work that they're doing, they're also helping to make that future here in Australia.
1: Well, that's the Prime Minister, Anthony Albanese, making this bailout announcement in Hobart this morning. A levy on AI companies setting up in Australia is being proposed as a way to protect and foster the country's own AI sector. The proposal is being released today by a group of AI experts and the Australian Council of Trade Unions, and it's suggesting that Australia needs to force international companies operating here to set aside computing power for our local operators. Here's our political reporter, Nicole Asher.
2: Major US AI companies have made clear they're eyeing Australian soil for future expansion. And with it comes the challenge of how to protect Australian data while also promoting the local AI landscape.
3: We can't leave our future to tech bros operating out of the US.
2: The ACTU's Assistant Secretary, Joseph Mitchell, says it comes down to control and computing power.
3: We need to see the technology being developed in Australia, controlled by Australians and accountable to Australia in a regulated and safe way. That requires government coordination and it requires investment.
2: A new plan by the ACTU and eminent AI researchers outlined in a joint statement proposes an Australian government-led approach to developing sovereign AI capability, a requirement for developers of data centres and AI infrastructure to pay a levy, and set aside computing power for a national pool which local tech companies could dip into.
4: It would be very similar to the gas reservation scheme that already exists, just to make sure that we are not giving lasting value away to another country of our own assets.
2: Dr. Sue Kay is the director of the AI Institute at the University of New South Wales and contributed to the development of a joint statement. She argues of particular importance is Australian control over AI using sensitive Australian data.
4: Australia really should have more ambition and look to be able to be self-sufficient as much as possible in the production of the AI systems that, you know, many of our critical pieces of infrastructure, including our financial systems, are dependent on.
2: Last month, the Assistant Minister for Science, Technology and the Digital Economy, Andrew Charlton, indicated Australia needs to become a creator rather than renter of AI, describing a sliding doors moment. In various forms, the idea of taxing AI is gaining momentum globally. Even Bill Gates, speaking on the Ezra Klein Show podcast, is backing the concept of a payroll tax equivalent for AI work.
5: You define a unit of labour and say, independent of whether that's delivered by human or robot, you are paying the same tax that a human worker would pay.
2: Chris Sampson, who founded AI-based company Talita, says there's merit to that idea.
6: It makes a lot of sense. I think, you know, we've been sitting in this space for the last kind of 2 years of questioning whether or not productivity gains are being seen. The financial world's kind of looking at this at the moment and also questioning that with the RBA and inflation and those sorts of things. I can tell you, as someone working in the space, there is real productivity gains and it means potentially real job displacement.
2: He says Australia needs to be ready to leverage the AI boom.
1: Nicole Asher with that story. This is ABC News Radio, and here are the headlines this morning. Israeli intelligence agencies are investigating what's believed to be an attempted hijacking of a plane which was carrying more than 150 people from Dubai to Tel Aviv. Full details aren't yet clear, but according to the Israeli Prime Minister Benjamin Netanyahu, one pilot stabbed the other pilot and then appeared to attempt to crash the plane. The pharmaceutical company Eli Lilly is under fire from doctors and pharmacists after introducing a new way to sell weight loss injections. The company's launched an online platform allowing people to have the weight loss drug Mounjaro delivered to their door, bypassing chemists. And new data out today shows Australian house prices fell for a sixth straight month. Yeah, I'll try and give you some context around the house prices falling story. So Cotality found that the national house price fell about 1.1% in September. But if you add up all the monthly declines this year, it means that house prices are down by about 5.2% in March. That's just nationally. In some of the cities, it's actually steeper than that. I'll give you an example with a price example for you. In Sydney, the median property value has fallen by $112,000 since February. So $112,000 wiped off the value of a median property in Sydney. We'll have more analysis on that here on ABC News Radio throughout the day. Eastern Standard Time right now, it is 9:45 Central Time, 9:15. If you're in WA, it is 7:45. So let's talk sport. Chris Mitchell's with me. Hello, Chris.
7: Let's do it. Good morning, Sarah. The grand final for the NRL gets underway on Sunday evening, of course, in Sydney. But the teams, there's a lot for them to do before that. They've got to train, they've got to meet the press, and they've got to meet the fans. And the fans are all getting together in Sydney right now because the Fan Fest, what, opens in just over an hour's time. This is the chance for them to all mingle, really, and
1: if
7: buy
1: anything,
7: some merch.
1: Well, oh, yeah, buy the merch. I actually heard an interview the other day with the people who are printing the T-shirts or the merch and stuff. Yeah. They're working 24/7, right? Oh. Like, they cannot get enough of this stuff printed, and apparently a lot of it's sold out anyway. But just on the Fan Fest thing, did you see the pictures of Newcastle? Was it yesterday or the day before where they were doing it just in Newcastle? I mean, was it 10,000 people on
7: queuing
1: a work
7: around
1: day?
7: The block.
1: Yeah, wild, wasn't it?
7: Well, some work day. Sorry I'm late. I've been in a line for 3 hours getting my T-shirt, but why not? I mean, it's 2001 when they last won it.
1: Yeah, a long time ago.
7: That was against the Eels. 2019, that's a fair while for the Roosters, for the Eastern Suburbs.
1: Yeah, actually,
7: suburbs
1: think about that too. Yep.
7: To have not won it.
1: Yeah. So there's a lot on the line for both of them.
7: There is a lot. There's so many storylines to this. But the Fan Fest is just a chance for the fans, of course, to really get into the swing of things. Then there's the pre-match captains and coaches media conferences. That'll keep us busy. The former Roosters captain, Anthony Minicello, is down there. He featured in 6 grand finals himself, lost 4 of them, 1-2. He's been telling us that this is the moment that players lie in bed dreaming about.
8: This is the week that you want to be a part of. You know, you train a whole year to get to this point, to experience the last week of the season. And, you know, when you get there on the day and you get the chance to actually get the job done and win the premiership and hold up that trophy, that's what you dream of. You know, that's what you play footy for. You know, you don't play for the big paychecks. You play to be in that team that can win that ultimate prize. And that's on Sunday night. And it's a special occasion. And you're bonded forever when you win these premierships.
9: And for the Roosters, the last time they played and won in a grand final was back in 2019, where they won back-to-back. So it has been a while since they've been on that big stage.
8: Yeah, look, you know, we're such a great club, a strong club, and, you know, we want to fight for premierships each year. And, you know, 18-19 was their last feat. And I think, you know, we're really ripe for this Sunday. I think we're a great shot. They've had a really good season, the team, and they're in great shape and they're ready to go.
9: This is the team that will go in as favourites. So you've got some brilliant players such as Mark Nwagnetawase. Some of those tries have been outstanding.
8: Yeah, look, across the whole board, the whole back line, I think the mix they've got the balance right with the experience and the players that are in their prime age bracket and then the younger group. So I think you need those three is the mix you need to win a premiership, and along with no injuries, and I think everyone's healthy. Semi Walker's fit and ready to go, so it's going to be a great game.

0: Sunday.
1: And just quickly, it's a chance for the Roosters to win a double, with the Roosters playing in the NRLW Grand Final as well with the Broncos.
0: Yeah, absolutely huge. NRLW girls, they've been on fire all year. They were in the same position last year where they went through undefeated and they play the Broncos again. So this is going to be a huge challenge for them. But, you know, I'll be out there supporting the girls. And if we can do the double, you know, that would be massive for our club.
2: Daniela Intilli, my colleague, asking the questions there of Anthony Minicello, the former Roosters captain. Well, last night the NRL was celebrating their end-of-year awards, and one man finally got his Dally M medal.
3: T26 Dally M Player of the Year is Nathan Cleary.
2: Yes, Nathan Cleary got it at last, unable to attend the ceremony after breaking his leg, of course, last Sunday. He accepted the award via this video message.
4: None of this would be possible without them. They definitely make me 10,000 times player that I am. And, yeah, no individual award is ever achievable without the help of teammates, and I can't thank those guys enough. They've made it such an enjoyable place to work each and every day this year, and I've had some of my funnest times this year playing alongside those guys, but also just going to train each and every day. I want to extend that to the coaching staff and also just the whole staff as well. They make the club an enjoyable place to come into, and I think that's what gets the best out of all of us players. When you come into work and you feel safe, you feel connected and you feel happy, and the staff at Penrith have been able to do that, not only for me, but for the rest of the boys as well.
2: Meantime, the Brisbane Broncos fullback Tamika Upton won her third Dally M medal. Coach of the Year for the men went to Andrew Webster, the New Zealand Warriors coach. Karen Murphy picked it up for the Gold Coast Titans. Captain of the Year, James Fisher-Harris of the New Zealand Warriors. And the West Tigers captain, Kezzy Apps, got an award. And Rookie of the Year, Ethan Sanders, the Canberra Raiders player. Just one other line to bring you. The Sydney Kings beating the Brisbane Bullets last night means they're the only unbeaten side left in basketball's NBL. They won 93-78. Kendrick Davis doing most of the damage, racking up 24 points, 8 rebounds and 7 assists.
5: Love it. All right, thank you very much, Chris Mitchell, there with sport. Well, today something quite big is happening. Have you ever wondered what would happen if you were caught in a bushfire or a flood but you didn't have any phone service? Well, from today you'll have another option. A new service known as Temporary Disaster Roaming is being activated. It'll allow customers to temporarily connect to another mobile network if yours is not working, if your service is disrupted. Helen Haynes is the independent MP for Indi in Victoria's northeast. She's explained to us how this scheme will work.
6: This will be a game changer for regional Australians, Sarah, during natural disasters, because you're absolutely right. What happens now is, in many cases, when a mobile phone tower goes down, people are left with no way to communicate at all, and that can be a matter of life or death. So what will happen now is, should bushfire, flood or some significant weather event that's declared an emergency occur, and your particular provider, whether that be Telstra, TPG or Optus, has a tower that's not working and you can't get a signal, temporary disaster roaming will kick in, and if available, a signal from another tower will be available to you. So you can make a call, get a text message or emergency services warnings, for example.
5: So it won't work if you're in a black spot anyway before an emergency. So if you're somewhere where your phone doesn't connect to any of the towers, it's a black spot, it won't suddenly be available in that black spot should there be a bushfire.
6: Not unless that black spot is covered by a different provider. So yeah, a true black spot where there's no provider available, this won't help. And that's why really the conversation can't end here. We need to make sure that across rural and regional Australia that we have network coverage wherever you are at times when you need it.
5: And who decides when this roaming should be activated?
6: Well, the telcos do, Sarah. So one of the things I tried to do in the Parliament was put the responsibility for this into primary legislation so that we can ensure that it's not just in the hands of the telcos. But in this case, I wasn't successful in doing that. So the telecommunications companies determine this. And one of the things that they take into consideration is that there is capacity on the network to provide an alternative pathway to pick up a signal.
5: And I guess not only will they decide when it's time to activate it, but I guess the boundaries of what they declare the disaster area as well.
6: Well, this is one of the constraints, and what we know right now that only 3 disaster areas can be covered at

0: any one time. I'm not yet completely clear about how those areas will be exactly determined, what geographical spread will be covered. That needs to come to light. But look, this is a significant win. It is one that I've championed for years and years because I've seen this play out in real time in my electorate on so many occasions, Sarah, and other rural and regional Australians have too. So I'm very, very pleased to see this switched on today. But as I said, the conversation can't stop here. One of the other constraints, of course, is that our mobile network can't operate if there's not power backup to our mobile towers. And often in an emergency, we lose power. So that's the next thing I really want to see, is that all of these significant mobile towers in high-risk areas have minimum power backup so that they can keep putting that signal out.
1: That was Helen Haynes, the Independent MP for Indi and Victoria's North East. And just letting you know, you don't need to do anything at all to your phone. That roaming will automatically kick in if there's an emergency. Now, scientists have pieced together what one of the world's first humans looked like. They've done it using fossil fragments to bring them to life in a new digital image. A male face has been reconstructed after more than 300,000 years. Now, these remains, which were discovered in Morocco, scientists initially thought they belonged to a Neanderthal, but reassessment showed it was actually the earliest Homo sapiens record. Professor Francesco Galassi is an associate professor of anatomy at the University of Pavia in Italy, and he co-authored this groundbreaking study. He says what struck the scientists was how recognisably human this face was.
2: We see a strong, robust face with prominent brow ridges, but many features are remarkably similar to ours. The brain case still has a more archaic shape. Seeing the face on the screen brought us remarkably close to humans who lived more than 300,000 years ago. Our story begins at Jebel Hirud in Morocco, where the first skull was discovered during mining activities in 1961. Later excavations uncovered more human fossils, stone tools, and above all, evidence of fire. Heated flint tools from the site were dated to around 315,000 years ago. These discoveries revealed a very early stage in the evolution of Homo sapiens. This is particularly important because until a few years ago, it was thought that Homo sapiens was much more recent than these findings instead appear to point to. Bringing back to life the face of one of our ancestors is very important, both scientifically and in terms of the popularization of science. Of course, there are some important limitations that we need to consider because we are not reconstructing just one complete individual. Ours is a digital skull, which is a composite. So we should not think of this as an exact portrait of one person. We should call it an anatomically informed approximation of a Jebel Hirud individual. So we are bringing back to life somebody, or let's say the anatomy of a potential individual from that site, from that prehistorical period.
1: And that was Professor Francesco Galassi, an Associate Professor of Anatomy at the University of Pavia in Italy, speaking to the BBC. Well, that's just about it from me today, but Rhiannon Elston's coming into the studio to take you through the next couple of hours. As you can imagine, she's watching very carefully for developments coming from that attempted hijacking of the plane, the Fly Dubai plane. Terrifying scenes on board. The Israeli Prime Minister saying one pilot tried to stab the other and then crash the plane. So Rhiannon's all over that for you this morning, and she's got updates as they happen. Eastern Standard Time right now, it's 10 a.m. Central Time, it is 9:30. If you're in WA, it is 8 a.m. Thanks for your company this morning. I hope we see you again tomorrow. In the meantime, have a good day.
3: ABC News, good morning. I'm Simon Lauder. The Israeli Prime Minister says two off-duty pilots managed to take control of a hijacked plane after passengers and crew stormed the cockpit. According to Benjamin Netanyahu, one pilot stabbed the other pilot and appeared to attempt to crash the Fly Dubai plane while it was travelling from Dubai to Tel Aviv. He's told CNN the passengers and crew entered the cockpit and overpowered the attacker before the pilots, travelling as passengers, were able to to land the jet.